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1: So my mom and I were finally starting to connect. Our relationship was getting so much better. And then, just 3 months later, she had a stroke.
2: After a great spiritual breakthrough, God's people often find themselves facing a new trial. For example, the book of Exodus tells us about the children of Israel at a place called Rephidim. That's where God told Moses to strike a rock and water came out. The people had witnessed a miracle. And then, almost the very next verse, they were off to the desert of Sinai. God led them into that desert, and He was with them there. He's with us, too, when we face dry times spiritually. That's why your desert can actually become a place of blessing. There are aspects of God's character, His heart, and His ways that we can't see anywhere else but in the desert. So the next time you head into a difficult situation, remember, God will never abandon you. With Seeking Him, I'm Nancy DeMoss Wagamuth.
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9: You know if you're a hypocrite. 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

0: In the movie industry, they talk about the suspension of disbelief. It's all make-believe, right? But they try to make the costumes and the special effects and the acting so convincing that it suspends our disbelief. They hope we forget it's fake, or fiction, if you prefer. Today on A New Beginning, Pastor Greg Laurie points out some people sort of act their way through life. They try to suspend our disbelief about how they're really living. Well, see, that's a fruitless pursuit.
1: So we're in the book of Acts in this series that we're calling The Upside Down Life. And now we're going to see some of the challenges that they faced. Oh, we've seen the Holy Spirit poured out and, you know, thousands of people believing on the day of Pentecost. We've seen a man raised up who was unable to walk from his youth. We've seen a lot of preaching, a lot of powerful things. Now we're going to see some sinful things, because this is real world life that we're looking at here. This story shows that the early church was not all about romance and redemption. They also had flaws and sinful people, and we see how Jesus dealt with these people. Now, Barnabas is seen giving a gift to the church for the use of ministry. So Ananias and Sapphira see this, and they think, wow, look at how the people appreciate this. We want to be seen as virtuous people too. So this is what happens next. And one of the most shocking stories in the Bible, quite candidly. Acts chapter 5, starting in verse 1. I'm reading from the New Living Translation. There was a man named Ananias, who with his wife Sapphira sold some property. He brought part of the property to the apostles, but claimed it was the full amount. His wife agreed to this deception. Underline that, this deception. Then Peter said, Ananias, why has Satan filled your heart? You lied to the Holy Spirit, and you kept some of the money for yourself. This property was yours to sell or not sell, as you wish or not. And after selling it, the money was yours to keep or to give away. Why would you do a thing like this? You're not lying to us, you're lying to God. And as soon as Ananias heard these words, he fell to the ground and died. And everyone who heard about it was terrified. Well, then some young men wrapped him in a sheet, took him out and buried him. About 3 hours later, his wife comes in, not knowing what had happened. Peter asks her, what was this price you and your husband received for the land? She said, yeah, that was the price. Peter said, how could the two of you even think of doing a thing like this, conspiring together to test the Spirit of the Lord? You might underline that phrase, test the Spirit of the Lord. Just outside that door are the young men who buried your husband, and they'll carry you out too. And instantly, she fell to the floor and died, and the young men saw she was dead, and they carried her out and buried her beside her husband. And great fear gripped the entire church and all the others who heard what happened. We'll stop there. How's that for a story? Wow. Why did God deal so severely with these two people? Because they committed a specific sin against the Spirit that still can be committed today. They lied to the Spirit of God. Verse 4, you've not lied to men, but to God. Their sin was they lied to the Holy Spirit. The Holy Spirit is a member of the Trinity, Father, Son, and Holy Spirit. The Holy Spirit has a will. The Holy Spirit has a personality. The Holy Spirit can be specifically sinned against. There are specific sins identified in the Bible that can be committed against the Holy Spirit. For instance, you can insult the Spirit. You can resist the Spirit. You can lie to the Spirit, as the story here shows. And you can blaspheme the Spirit. So what is this about? Again, Ananias and Sapphira were hypocrites. They were playing a part. They were pretending to be something that they were not. They wanted people to think they were really devoted to God when they weren't. Now, before we criticize them, let's just ask ourselves this question. Have we ever done anything like this? The answer is yes. You know, some people always say, I'm going to really just you know, sing louder and lift my hands higher. And that's all good. We want that. But don't do it in a way where you're drawing unnecessary attention to yourself. God doesn't like it when you do that. Better to be an honest sinner than a lying saint. So don't put this show on. That's what Ananias and Sapphira were doing. They were pretending to be something they were not. The hypocrite extraordinaire was Judas Iscariot. I don't know why it is, but whenever I type the words Judas Iscariot in my Word document and I run spell check, they want to change the last name Iscariot to Escargot. Just Word does not understand the word Iscariot. Judas Escargot. So that was Judas's French brother. I don't know if you know about him. Or maybe his brother who likes snails. I'm not sure. No, there is no Judas Escargot, but there was a Judas Iscariot. And he was a great deceiver. In fact, he was perceived as one of the more virtuous of the disciples. On one occasion, when a woman brought a very expensive perfume to anoint Jesus with, probably a family heirloom worth a lot of money, and she knew he was going to die and she wanted to do something sacrificial, it was Judas Iscariot who spoke up and said, "This is not good stewardship. Could this not have been sold and the money given to the poor?" All the other apostles probably thought, "Yeah, you know, he's got a point. That is true." But then John tells us, yeah, he said this not because he cared about the poor, but because he was stealing money, because he was the treasurer. So Judas put on a good show. To show this, when Jesus in the upper room said, "One of you is going to betray me," to each disciple, they said, "Is it me?" They didn't all point in unison at Judas and say, "It's Judas, isn't it?" They didn't know. No one suspected it. And then the ironic thing is Judas betrays our Lord for 30 pieces of silver. He goes to the religious leaders and he says, "The one I kiss, that's the one you're looking for." So they go into the Garden of Gethsemane where Christ is there with his disciples. He's just literally sweat blood as he's under the pressure of what is about to come. And as Judas approaches Christ with the temple guard with their swords and their shields and their spears and their torches, Jesus says, "Friend, why have you come?" Did Jesus know why Judas was coming? Of course. He had already called him out in the upper room and said, "You're the one who will betray me." But unnoticed by Judas, Christ was offering this betrayer one last chance to repent. But Judas was such a hypocrite, he betrays Jesus with a kiss. Why not just point at him and say, "There he is, get him"? Because in religious art, you always know who Jesus is. Everyone has sort of dusty robes and muted colors. Jesus has a pure white robe, just came from the dry cleaners, with a blue sash. Where did the blue sash come from? I don't know, but Jesus has the blue sash, right? Well, that's religious art. That's not reality. He blended into a crowd like any other man would. He didn't glow in the dark, you know. So Judas had to say, "The guy I kiss, that's Jesus." But when he betrays our Lord with a kiss, in the Greek, it's implied that he kissed him over and over again. He wanted to appear devout, even though he was literally betraying the Lord. What a horrible thing. And that is what a hypocrite does. It's been said, you can fool all of the people some of the time. You can fool some of the people all of the time. But you can't fool God any of the time. Am I talking to a hypocrite right now? If so, please stand up. No, don't. You probably wouldn't. But you know if you're a hypocrite. You know. Like right now, you're sitting here in church with your wife and your family, or you're alone, and everyone thinks you're such a spiritual man, such a spiritual woman. But you know what's going on. You know you're going to go home and look at porn. You know you're in an extramarital relationship. You know you're living in a lifestyle that's contrary to Scripture. You know that you're lying to people to make more money. You know that you're doing fill in blank here. And you keep doing it, and you have no intention of stopping that thing. That's hypocrisy. Now, if you tell me I come in with a struggle, and I need help, and I need prayer, that's understood. There's a difference between that person and the other person. Don't be that person, because you're lying to the Spirit.
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0: We'll have the second half of his message in just a moment.
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0: Well, we're talking about lying and other significant spiritual dangers today as Pastor Greg presents his message, Honest to God. Let's continue.
1: I mentioned specific sins that can be committed against the Spirit. There's lying to the Spirit and there's grieving the Spirit. That's mentioned in Ephesians where Paul says, don't grieve the Spirit. And he talks about anger and backbiting and slander and other things that you can do to actually make the Holy Spirit sad or sorrowful. There's another sin you can commit against the Spirit called quenching the Spirit. The Bible says, quench not the Spirit. What does that mean? That means that you're trying to stop the Spirit from the work he wants to do in your life. The idea is of quenching a fire. You know, like when you go camping. How many of you like to camp? Right, okay. Some people like to go glamping. That's the new thing, right? Sort of a nicer version of camping. There was giant motorhomes with big TVs on the outside and okay, whatever. So you're out at your campsite and you set up your fire and it's time to break camp. So you extinguish the fire. Can't just leave fires going, right? But sometimes the Holy Spirit will prompt you to do something. The Holy Spirit will say, I want you to put that phone down and open your Bible. The Holy Spirit says, I want you to start a conversation with that person. He doesn't say it audibly, but it's sort of a nudge. It's a leading to just go do that thing. I want you to do this. And we'll say, no, no. That's quenching the Spirit, you see. So Ananias and Sapphira, they were lying to the Spirit. And if you're a hypocrite, sooner or later, one day you will have to face the music. There was a band back in the 90s. A lot of you won't even know who I'm talking about. Some of you will. They were called Milli Vanilli. Does anyone remember Milli Vanilli? All the old people, right? So they were a duo. And they had a song with the title, Girl, You Know It's True. And they even won a Grammy for it. They sold 30 million records. But then it came out that Milli Vanilli actually never sang that song. They had some session singers come into the studio and record it. And Milli and Vanilli, the two guys that made up this group, would just sort of lip sync and dance to the song. And then it came out and they had to return their Grammy and they had to face the music. And that statement, face the music, goes back to the early days of Japan. The story is told of a man who wanted to be in the imperial orchestra to play for the emperor. But the problem was this man could not play a note, but he was very wealthy and affluent. So the conductor allowed him to join the imperial orchestra. And when the orchestra was playing, he would be like acting as though he was playing a flute when he wasn't playing a single note. And that went on for years, but he enjoyed the prestige that came with being in that orchestra. And that continued on until a new conductor took the orchestra over. And he told the orchestra that he wanted to audition each player personally. They had to perform in his presence. Well, the flautist was very nervous because he knew he could not play. But finally, he was called in after he called in sick a couple times. And he appeared before the conductor. And it was clear that he was a fraud. Thus, he had to face the music, you see. So Ananias and Sapphira had to face the music, and one day we will have to do the same. Do not be a hypocrite. And if you are a hypocrite, repent of it and ask God to forgive you of your sin. I've mentioned some of the sins you can commit against the Holy Spirit. Let me mention one more. And I'm probably asked about this particular sin more than any other. What is the blasphemy of the Holy Spirit? Okay, so the Bible talks about resisting the Spirit. Stephen, that we'll talk about later in the book of Acts, was preaching to the religious leaders, the Sanhedrin, and he said to them, why do you resist the Spirit as your fathers did? To resist the Spirit means that I say, no, I don't want Christ in my life. The Holy Spirit has come to convince us of our sin and of righteousness and of judgment. The Holy Spirit shows me my need for Jesus, not to drive me away in despair, but to draw me to Christ. So when I say no to him, I'm resisting the Spirit. Then it can get even worse and you can insult the Spirit. Certainly don't want to do that. That's effectively implying that you would acknowledge that Jesus died on a cross for your sins. And you would say, I frankly could care less. I want nothing to do with him or his offer of forgiveness. That's an insult to the Spirit. So I can resist the Spirit. Then I can insult the Spirit. And it all culminates with blaspheming the Spirit. What does that mean? That means that I completely reject Christ as Savior and Lord. And that is the only unforgivable sin. Because the Bible says, how can we escape if we neglect so great a salvation? So maybe there's someone I'm talking to here that is sort of resisting. Like, I believe it's true, but I don't really want this in my life right now. And, you know, maybe some other time. And then there's somebody else that's saying, I don't know if I think it's true or not. I just reject it. And someone else, your heart has gotten so hard, you don't even care anymore. Be careful, because you can go beyond a point of no return. The Bible says, harden not your heart if you can hear his voice. In Revelation 22:17, we read, the Spirit and the bride say, come. Let him that hears this say, come. Let him who is thirsty come. And whoever desires, let him drink freely from the water of life. You see, God wants to satisfy your deep spiritual thirst. That's really what you're longing for in life. And we try to satisfy this thirst sometimes with relationships or with possessions or with drugs or alcohol or even religion. None of those things will satisfy that thirst. Only Christ will satisfy it. A relationship with him. So the Holy Spirit is saying, this is for you. Right now, I'm talking to somebody that is sensing this draw, this tug, this pull from the Holy Spirit. It's up to you how you're going to react. You can say, yes, Lord, come into my life. Or you can say, no, I don't want it. And besides, there's too many hypocrites in the church. Get over that. You think that's going to hold water on Judgment Day? That's an excuse and you know it. Jesus never said, follow my people. He said, follow me, okay? Just because there's hypocrites doesn't really mean anything. This is about you and God. Just because someone else messes it up has nothing to do with this offer of forgiveness that he offers to you at this very moment. Jesus died on that cross for your sin and he rose again from the dead. And now he stands at the door of your life and he knocks. And if you hear his voice and open the door, he will come in. Don't resist the Spirit. Don't insult the Spirit. And God forbid that someone listening to me right now blasphemes the Spirit. If you have any sense of seeing your need for Jesus, you have not gone beyond that point of no return. But don't keep putting this off because you could. So we're going to close in prayer, and I'm going to give an opportunity for anybody here that wants to respond to the work of the Holy Spirit and believe in Jesus to do it right here, right now. Let's pray. Father, I thank you for the work of the Holy Spirit. He is here right now working in our midst, and I pray that your Holy Spirit will work in the hearts of those that do not know you and help them to see their need for Jesus. While our heads are bowed and our eyes are closed, maybe there's somebody here that needs Jesus today. The Holy Spirit has been drawing you. Will you respond to him? Will you come to Christ now? If you will, if you want to, just pray this prayer after me right where you sit. If you want Jesus to forgive you of your sin, just pray, Lord Jesus, I know that I'm a sinner, but I know that you're the Savior who died on the cross for my sin and rose again from the dead. I turn from my sin now, and I choose to follow you from this moment forward. In Jesus' name I pray. Amen.

0: 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You've got a list of the chapters in front of you.
1: Yes.
0: Which chapter do you think long-time Christians need the most, even if they never admit it?
1: I would say probably sharing the good news, and that's a section on sharing the gospel. You know, what I found, Dave, is young believers are the most excited about sharing their faith. And the problem is, as we grow in the Lord, as we've known the Lord for many years, we do that less and less. And actually, not only is it good for the people that you're sharing the gospel with, but it's good for you. You see, it is life-giving to share the gospel. And it's something that every believer needs to be engaged in. So in this section of sharing the gospel, we talk about how to bring in the catch, how to bait the hook, how to communicate effectively, and a whole lot more, just like how to do it and how to do it effectively. So, I mean, but, you know, honestly, I have a chapter on read the Bible, and there's so many believers that don't do that on a regular basis. The same could be said of being involved in your church. So many believers are not involved in their church as they ought to be. So there's something here for everyone, and I think that you'll find these truths in this book are biblical and practical and hopeful, really encouraging for you. So let us send you a copy of this new book, What Every Growing Christian Needs to Know, for your gift of any size.
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6: But their strengths drive us nuts, because too much of a good thing isn't a good thing. 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So we have to see that, oh, this is a strength to develop, not a problem to eliminate.
7: Yeah.
6: And that's a powerful choice that parents have.
8: 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I'm John Fuller.
7: We had a fascinating conversation last time with Dr. Kathy about her book, Eight Great Smarts. 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
7: I mean, it's got everything there. 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
8: Yeah, and Dr. Kathy Cook is always a favorite with our audience, Jim. She's a speaker, an author, researcher, podcaster, and she founded a great organization called Celebrate Kids. 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
7: Dr. Kathy, welcome back.
6: Thank you. I'm so happy to be here.
7: It's fun.
6: Thank you for your support.
7: I enjoy talking with you because you love kids.
6: Totally.
7: I love kids.
6: Yeah.
7: I mean, kids are hilarious. They're so, first of all, I don't know if this is a smart or not, but kids are so blunt.
6: True.
7: They're just out there, right? You know, especially like things like different hair color, mm-hmm. different skin color. They just say it.
6: They don't have a filter like
7: right.
6: we do.
7: They haven't developed that yet.
6: Right.
7: I don't know. Sometimes you got to be ready as a parent, right?
6: Yes, this is true.
7: And then you start saying things like, oh, we don't say that to people. Did you ever hear? I mean, just that experience is so funny. Listen, we covered last time the word smart child, the picture smart child, the logic smart child, and it was good.
6: Thank you.
7: It really is good. And it's one of those concepts that you can really latch into. It's kind of like I mentioned last time, like Kevin Lehman with the Birth Order book. It may not fit 100%, but there are, it's like a spiritual kind of insight that somebody like you or Kevin Lehman or Gary Chapman, you just hit on it and it's right there. And once you expose it to the rest of us, we're going, oh my goodness, she's absolutely right.
6: I love that. I do think this is visible. You can see this and you can see it in yourself and you can see it in kids, which does make it really fun.
7: How do we manage patience with children's smarts when we don't align with that smart? And I think that really does drive some parents a little to impatience.
6: Oh, totally understandable. It's not about us. It's about them. You know, you chose to have children or you chose to be a teacher. So we love them well by letting them be who they are with boundaries, which are blessings when love is the goal. So just, you know, if you have a word smart kid, it doesn't mean to let them talk forever. There needs to be obedience. There needs to be blessings. But we offer input and instruction so that they can be smart with their smarts. Not that they would have the smarts diminished in them.
7: You know, so often as parents, we say to ourselves, I wish I could have a do-over. You know, especially when the kids are young and we lack patience to do the right thing. And, you know, we get angry. We have an outburst. Hopefully that's it. And there's no physical issues or something like that. But in the normal parenting, how do we get ahead of that? I know so many people having children right now. It's awesome. And I'd love to be able to have them tip into this discussion. But as a parent, how do you not have those regrets? How do you do it well the first time? I mean, what would you say to a 28-year-old young mom who's got a new child and or maybe a 3-year-old?
6: Right.
7: And,
6: right.
7: you know, how do I not make those mistakes?
6: But there's a big part of me that wants to say you will make those mistakes.
7: That's fair.
6: So it's how you respond to them that really matters.
7: What do you concentrate on as a new parent to make sure that you minimize those mistakes? Patience.
6: Raising the children you were given, not the children you wish you had.
7: Oof.
6: Making sure that if you have a picture smart child, you ask about her vivid imagination and you spend a lot of money on paper and watercolor.
7: Right, and be okay with it.
6: And you'd be okay with that.
7: What
6: and
7: if they color the walls? That's
6: well,
7: the problem.
6: Well, then if, so maybe you have, yeah.
7: Or maybe you do. Like,
6: well,
7: this is your wall.
6: Exactly.
7: Yeah.
6: If your child can handle the fact that this is your wall, but this isn't your wall, let them color on the wall. It's just a wall.
7: And you can paint it.
6: And then you make the, but if it's disobedience, then the child, there's a consequence, which would include that the child gets to repaint the wall. So there is a consequence for the choice, but we expect them to be smart with their smarts. We honor who God's created them to be, and we want to give them opportunities to be successful. So we do let them finger paint, but we do it outside, and they're wearing clothes that we don't care if they get messy, and that we believe in our believing that God was smart to make our children this way, and that it's our privilege, responsibility to nurture them up in the way that they've been created to be, to believe that your Picture Smart children will be, you know, art teachers or historians or great Bible scholars because they can see it come alive in their mind and they teach with such vivid language that everybody in their church is like, that was the best message ever. Like, believe that God's done something powerful for your kids and don't get in the way. And if you're in the way, apologize, ask to be forgiven, get yourself some help, know who you are, celebrate that, don't lust after somebody else's smarts. I could go on and on.
7: Yeah, but this, no, it's good.
6: This is why I wrote the book, you know, to give people hope that they

0: Life can be messy, but you don't have to figure it out alone.
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4: Questions. Picture smart people think with their eyes, with visuals. Music smart people think with rhythms and melodies. Body smart people with movement and touch. Nature smart people with patterns. People smart people with other people. And self-smart people think deeply inside of themselves with reflection.
5: This is going to be good. I'm looking forward to covering hopefully all of them if we can, but great, certainly most of them. Music smart, you mentioned that one. I am not music smart. Man, I am like tone deaf.
4: Yeah.
5: I don't have it.
4: And okay, that's okay. It's okay to say that that's number 7 or 8 for me if I were to make a list, because to think that we have all 8 to the max would be arrogant, and that's not appropriate. But those of us who do have music smart brain cells, we think with rhythms and melodies. We make music when we're excited. So we whistle, toe-tap, bebop, and we might choose a church for the quality of the worship, and we might spend a lot of our free time and our money on music. And these are kids who will go to the nursery when they're 2, and they'll find the glockenspiel. Those are kids asking for piano lessons when they're 6.
5: Oh, wow.
4: So you can look at what do they enjoy in their free time, and that's going to show you maybe what they're going to grow up and become.
5: I remember Troy and I only went to his piano lesson once, and it was like 8 weeks in. So the piano instructor says, let's play the key of G. If you don't know where it's at, ask your parent.
4: No.
5: So I'm sitting on the bench with him, and Troy's looking at me like, where's G? I'm going, Troy, I'm so sorry. I haven't a clue. So I had to, wave to the teacher and have her come over. I felt like, stupid.
4: I am so sorry again. She didn't need to do that to you.
5: Well, no, but I needed somebody to tell him where G was.
4: Well, anyway.
5: But, yeah. I mean, that's part of it. So it's hard for me, again, as a parent, to think that my child could be music smart. It's so out of my orbit. Mm. I'm not even sure how do I relate to that?
4: I appreciate you bringing that up, because there is research that suggests that the earlier the smarts are awakened, the greater the likelihood they're a strength for a lifetime. So normally it would be that the parent would be modeling something that the child would want to become. So my parents were both music smart, so Dave and I developed music smart ability early on in our lives. In your case, you're right. Like, you didn't model that for your son, so it's surprising to you. But I think if you don't give a kid piano lessons, you won't know
5: right.
4: If God created that kid to be music smart. Again, created in God's image, not ours. It's 100% wired into us by God and nurtured into children by God's people.
5: Yeah.
4: So God's in charge of all of it, whether it's through the DNA, if you will, the creative intent God has when he makes us, and then the experiences. Like, you could take a kid to a concert and they could be like, I want to play the piano. Dad, that was the most amazing thing I've ever heard. And then he's 8 and you start piano lessons because he went to the symphony and he heard this guy on this big black massive piano go crazy nuts. And the kid is like, that was the most beautiful thing I've ever heard.
5: Interesting. I read some brain research that said before 6 years old, you develop tone ability, tonal ability, and foreign language. If you're exposed before like age 6, you'll pick up foreign languages quicker. Yep. Isn't that interesting?
4: Yeah, the brain is amazing.
5: Yeah. All right, body smart. Now, you can make so much fun of this one, right? I mean, what is a body smart?
4: Oh, come on. These are the movers, shakers.
5: Look at my biceps.
4: Well, your body's smart, Jim, in that you talk with your hands.
5: I do.
4: And I've watched you lean back and lean forward. I talk with my hands. If I put my hands in my pocket, they'll be there for like 10 seconds when I'm giving a speech. But body smart people think with movement and touch. We might be athletic. We might be in drama. We can make our whole body look angry even though we're not. We can pour a glass of milk and not spill. We are the surgeons who will get the body back together right, the chiropractor who keeps the person's body on the table, the drummer versus the flute player.
5: So like dexterity plays.
4: Dexterity would be part of it. Huh. We turn every chair into rocking chairs. If you're raising a body smart kid, buy him a clipboard and let him study his spelling words walking in the backyard. Let him swing on the swing set when he's memorizing a poem. And that body smartness, if you will, is going to enhance the ability to learn. It seems foreign to us because it might not work for us. But again, it might be the kid that you were given.
5: Hmm. In that context, there's been a lot of many, many articles talking about over-prescription on ADHD, ADD.
4: Yes.
5: I would think this plays into that. Body smart people can be very active and irritating, if I could say it that

0: way. Yes. So parents, from what I understand from the literature, a lot of parents are over prescribing with their physicians things to control body expression. How do you feel about that?
1: Can I be brave here?
0: Yeah.
1: I think in many cases we are medicating out of children the greatest channel God's given them through which they can embrace life.
0: What a beautiful way to look at that.
1: Thank
0: but again,
1: you.
0: It requires patience on the parent's part.
1: And, you know, the proper diagnosis, the proper pediatrician, the proper exam of food and food dyes and sleep patterns and all kinds of things. If children have been gifted by God to be body smart, you'll know it early on. And they need, as everyone else does, we talked about it in the last episode, self-control, self-respect, and respect for others. I teach children that even if you're the most body smart kid in the class, you're not allowed to move if it makes it hard for the teacher to teach and hard for the other students to learn. You can choose to control yourself. So I read about this in the book, a child who drums their fingers on the table, which is a combination of maybe music smart and body smart, and they like it. It actually calms them down. It might give them energy, but it's bothering everybody else. You can teach that child to take their fingers and do it on their thigh under the desk.
0: Huh.
1: And I'll say to kids, it's not as satisfying because it doesn't make noise.
0: Right.
1: But it's not about you being happy all the time.
0: Ooh,
1: it's about you learning to live in community, and you need to do that. And by the way, guys, learning to live in community starts in the family. So it's not a question, like for our listeners, it's not a question of how do I get that to stop? Like, stop it, stop it, stop it. It's how do I redirect all that energy to something less offensive? And that's doable. But again, it takes instruction, not punishment. And it takes compassion and empathy and love and a choice.
0: Yeah.
1: And I love your emphasis on patience. Absolutely.
2: No, that's really good advice.
1: Thanks.
2: And our guest today on Focus on the Family with Jim Daly is Dr. Kathy Cook. 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
0: Dr. Kathy, what does it look like to be nature smart? This one I'm a little lost on as well.
1: These kids think with patterns, and so do the adults. They know that it's not a blue jay, it's a blue bird, because they remember where the blue goes on the body or the wing of the bird.
0: Huh.
1: They might know the names of the clouds. You know, I travel every week on an airplane. You'd think I'd know the names of the clouds. I don't. I'm not terribly nature smart, although I'm word smart. My vocabulary for nature is weaker. Nature smart kids would rather be outdoors than indoors. They'll do better in biology than they will in chemistry.
0: Huh.
1: They'll do better in earth science than they will in physics. They want to sit outside at a restaurant. They love to get dirty. They dig in the dirt, and they'll run the pet store at the mall, and they'll be dog walkers when they're 14 earning money for church camp in the summer.
0: Hmm. Yeah, I hadn't even thought about it in terms of those patterns that we see and watching snowflakes.
1: Exactly.
0: Something. Right.
1: Yeah, the nature smart kid looks out the window and is distracted by that and talks to the dog more than they talk to the mom.
0: Yeah.
2: What are some ways then, Dr. Kathy, that we can foster that child who just longs to be outdoors?
1: Oh.
2: And maybe my lifestyle right now and ours as a family doesn't allow for so much time outdoors.
1: I appreciate that question. Maybe we're living in an apartment and it's not safe to be out at a park. But you can go to the park as a family. You can walk through a botanical garden for free in most cities. You can go to a garden shop and buy a tulip or a geranium and plant it, and it's on the windowsill of your child's bedroom. And you could ask for a zoo membership for Christmas rather than another toy that a week later they'll forget they have in the closet.
0: Mm.
1: So, and I think, again, we can do this. I love your question, John, because we're born with the capacity for all 8, but they do have to be awakened, and it's the activities and the games and the books and the conversations that will do that.
2: Yeah. Yeah. My wife is definitely a nature smart person.
1: Cool.
2: I like the outdoors, but we spent so many summers camping.
1: Perfect.
2: To the point where at one point, one of our daughters said, do we have to do this again? I'm so tired of camping. And I think what I hear you saying is give them opportunities and you'll find out.
1: Yes. Do they gravitate toward that or not? If we never give them the opportunity for camping or piano lessons, we won't know and they won't know where their gifts might lie.
0: This idea of people smart, that's intriguing to me. I would assume that would be things like they can read a room pretty quickly.
1: Yes.
0: They know the people. They see behind the eyes of that person.
1: Yeah.
0: But children actually have that capacity?
1: Oh, yes, sir. And I think this is the most important smart, because it's how they know who is safe for them.
0: Okay.
1: They can walk into a room and go, oh, I'm going to sit there. I'm going to avoid that person. And these are the kids who, you know, your sons, when they were young, they walked up to you and they wanted you to say yes, but you had no written all over your face, so they turned away. And then you're like, can I help you? And the kid is like, no. And you're like, I have time now. And the kid is like, I don't care, you know, because I want a yes. So it's a really, really important skill. It's been awakened later because of the pandemic and masking and eyes down on devices. And we don't ask our kids to look up and say please and thank you.
0: Let's go a little slower on that because this is critical. I mean, what you're saying is that the years of COVID muted that ability to develop people smarts.
1: It's a great verb that you use there. Right. It's never too late, but we have to understand that we have children from a certain age group, you know, 5 to 10 years old now, maybe, that were raised in that, and we need to help them. And we need to get their eyes off of their devices so that they can look up and go, oh, that person's happy, that person's sad, that person's mad. Otherwise, again, they won't know who's for them.
0: Yeah.
1: And the other thing that's so powerful about being people smart, and you two gentlemen are so good at this, it is interacting with people to develop truth. It's collaborating, networking. These are kids who can debate without arguing. They can persuade and convince without bullying. This is a very, very important skill. We want our kids to be able to, as an example, talk about Jesus Christ without making people mad. And that's people smart. I would teach it early and I would teach it often.
0: No, that's really good. How do you, and I want to make sure we hear this clearly, in teaching a people smart child, not to manipulate, because you kind of put the dark end of this is their ability to manipulate is quite high,
1: right?
0: Versus the ability to use their people smart for good,
1: right?
0: Again, just talk about it in that context, and then for the parent who's now troubled that they can outsmart the parent.
1: Oh, definitely.
0: Yeah, that's their
1: very unfortunate.
0: Yeah, but yeah. Speak to that whole thing.
1: Yeah, all of the eight have a dark side, which I do write about in the book. Yeah, people smart kids can manipulate. I've asked children and young adults, how many of you can get your mom to say yes when she should have said no?
0: All the hands go up?
1: At least 80%, and then they laugh. And then I say, don't ever be proud again of doing something you shouldn't have done that you can do. And I can do that as the outside stranger, you know, but so can the mom. The mom can say, now that they're listening to this broadcast, the mom and the dad can say, hey, we're going to listen to this together. I want you to hear from the expert. And we're going to train you to use your ability for good and not evil. So you can be full of grace more readily than somebody else, but we're not going to let you manipulate anymore. So this is where the mom stands up for herself and has respect and says to the child, we're not going there. I said no, already answered, go to bed. And I'm not, again, that's a whole nother episode, but we can do that. And we can make sure that our kids know that you have a talent and a gift that God's chosen for you. Praise God. Don't use it the way you're using it.
0: Okay, last, we did get through these. And
1: I'm amazed.
0: Self-smart, which I do want to just pause on this one because it's really intriguing to me.
1: Mm-hmm.
0: I think it's a little less clear,
1: okay.
0: The self-smart one.
1: Yeah.
0: What does that world look like for the self-smart child?
1: Although it's last, it's not least important. Like just something has to be last, right? So self-smart people think deeply inside of themselves.
0: Uh-huh.
1: They've never heard an easy question. Even what do you want for lunch? Well, I saw that mom has ham in there, but I had it yesterday. I don't know. I wonder what we're having for dinner. That may help me decide. Seriously, every question can require a complex analysis.
0: Wow.
1: And it needs to feel right. So they need patience. And they, you know what they tell me, Jim? They tell me they're slow. These are the children to tell me they're stupid.
0: Oh, interesting.
1: Because there's
0: But they're thinking deeply.
1: They're thinking deeply.
0: So it's quite opposite.
1: It's exactly.
0: Yeah.
1: Exactly. And it's so interesting. They need quiet, peace, privacy and space. And many of them tell me, but I share a bedroom. And my dad looks under the mattress and my mom empties the backpack. I'm like, they share, you're a kid, you know. But let them go out on the porch swing and think something through.
0: Yeah.
1: If you do family devotions, start it out and share the message for the night and share your worship song and pray and then give them all a question and let everybody in the family separate for 4 minutes. You can go to wherever you want as long as you are within the sound of the bell. And when the bell rings, come back. Everybody will benefit from that, but the self-smart kids are like, oh, cool. Because now they can think without you staring at them while they're thinking, which drives them absolutely nuts. So peace, quiet, privacy, space. To encourage them to know that you're not slow, you're a deep thinker, it'll change them.
0: Yeah.
1: And understand the thing that's hard, Jim, a lot of so smart people, their joy is knowing. And so they're not likely to share with the church, the community, the school, or the mom and dad what they know, which is sad, because they tend to know very, very good things. And we must encourage them to share.
0: Yeah, that's so good.
1: I hope that makes sense.
0: It does. It does. I'm just thinking about that because I think I have one who is that.
1: Mm-hmm.
0: In terms of the bent.
1: Yes.
0: I mean, like you said, you're all of this, but what sprouts out is a tendency or a more predictable pattern, right? I'm thinking of Lee Strobel, who we had on the broadcast, the author of Case for Christ.
1: Yes.
0: He was an atheist journalist. And he encouraged me to ask the boys a question and the listeners to ask their teen 20-somethings a question. And it was, if Jesus had to answer a question immediately, what question would you ask him? So it does a lot. The way you frame that, it's an immediacy thing.
1: Yeah.
0: It kind of boils it down to what is the question you would ask God, right?
1: Oh, right.
0: And so I was having lunch with Trent and Troy, and I asked this. And it's so funny because their bents came out.
1: Oh, I love it.
0: You know, Trent, the biochemistry guy, and I said it to him. And Trent says, give me 20 minutes, and I'll have an answer. Huh. I mean, I'm talking to like on the mark at 20 minutes. He goes, okay, I've got my answer.
1: Oh,
0: okay,
1: that's
0: what is it?
1: That's so cool.
0: And he goes, I'd like to know, what element are we missing that's right in front of us that God used to create the universe?
1: Come
0: on. And I went, wow, okay, that's good. And Troy immediately said, I'd ask him why we suffer. And this is my scientist and my philosopher theologian.
1: Oh, that's so good.
0: You know, I would encourage parents to do that because
1: really
0: I think
1: good.
0: It fits here, Kathy, with your information. I think it gives you an insight into where your kids are.
1: Yes, it's excellent.
0: And, you know, at age-appropriate levels. But I think it's wonderful. It starts moving you in that direction. Let me ask you this right at the end here. It's been wonderful, as always, to have you on. Always good energy. Mm-hmm. And, you know, I'm hopeful the parents listening are benefiting and going, aha, oh, writing a note on your phone. Got to talk to my husband tonight about that one.
1: Love it.
0: But right at the end, we spent the last 2 days exploring the different ways we're smart. And this applies to us too as parents.
1: Yes.
0: Know thyself, right?
1: Yes.
0: What are some things you hope our audience takes away from this conversation?
1: Oh, I appreciate that. Additional belief that God has been good to them, to make them how he's made them, and that their children were strategically and intentionally created to be who they are for his glory and for this family. We are imperfectly perfect for each other, and we need to walk in that reality. I hope that there are adults who realize that maybe they've not stretched themselves in ways that they could. I know of people who hear me speak and go back to college because they realize that they can do something that they've always wanted to do but
0: just
1: thought they couldn't do. Absolutely.
0: Wow.
1: Because if you're not terribly word and logic, you don't think you're designed for school. But you absolutely are. Plus, you do have word and logic. You just have to choose to go there. So maybe we've encouraged people to not look down on themselves, but to realize that they're smart too. Because you know what, guys? Smart is a power word. It's a good word. When we think we're smart, we study. If you don't think you're smart, you don't bother studying because you don't think it'll help.
0: Right.
1: So it's just fascinating. So I pray for very, very strong encouragement, and I pray that there'll be practical conversations that people will choose to have, as you've directed us beautifully to have.
0: Yeah, and it's such an amazing thing that God invites us in to be part of the gospel.
1: Oh, such a privilege, right?
0: We have to be there. We're that part of the ingredient.
1: Oh, I love
0: and
1: that.
0: And then the Holy Spirit comes with his ingredient. And the Lord moves, you know? But it takes that care of an adult or a person in someone's life to make a difference. Well, Dr. Kathy, it has been good.
1: I'm so grateful to be here, guys. Thank you so much.
0: Always good wisdom and insights from you. And your wonderful book, 8 Great Smarts, Discover and Nurture Your Child's Intelligences. Not one, but some part of all 8.
1: Right.
0: And you can get a copy of this great book. Be in ministry with us. Man, mend a marriage, help a parent do a better job, save a baby's life. That happens each and every day here at Focus, and we can make it fun. You get a great resource. If you do that monthly, that helps us tremendously, a one-time gift as well. But we'll send you Kathy's book as our way of saying thank you for being part of the ministry and helping others. It really is a resource that will revolutionize your approach to identity and intelligence. It's that good. And we're so thankful for friends like you who support the ministry. Our research shows that over the last 12 months, our joint efforts together have helped more than 80,000 parents work through a significant crisis in their parenting. That's a huge impact for families, right?
1: Wow.
0: 80,000 people just in the past year helping them through that marital crisis.
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0: And when you get in touch, ask about our age and stage emails. This is a great thing. I mean, Dr. Kathy, so what we did, finally, is create a mechanism in which parents can sign their kids up by birthday on the website, and we send information every week about parenting tips for the 2-year-old or the 5-year-old, all the way up to 18.
1: I love it. I've done some of the videos.
0: Yeah,
1: for them. I think it's a brilliant idea.
0: Contributed. And man, I'm excited about it. We have about 200,000 people that are in it now.
1: Fabulous.
0: And I want millions of parents to be able to tap that information. It's absolutely free. Just sign up and we'll send you that every week.
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9: With SRN News, I'm Keith Peters in Washington. President Trump has highlighted his record on crime and safety during a visit to New York, pivoting to one of his strongest issues as he looks to boost Republicans in battleground races ahead of the November midterms. Trump was visiting the Nassau County Police Academy on Friday in suburban Long Island. The U.S. Army temporarily halted all Apache helicopter training missions after a fatal crash in Texas earlier this week killed 2 soldiers. The Army said the stand-down announced Friday will remain in effect until investigators have a better understanding of the cause of the accident. The Army is investigating the crash that happened Wednesday outside of Salado, Texas, which is not far from Fort Hood. On Wall Street, the Dow down by 107 points, the Nasdaq dropped 73. More details at srnnews.com.
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10: Tonight, expect partly cloudy skies with a low of 65. Tomorrow will bring humid conditions with a mix of clouds and sunshine, along with a chance of a thunderstorm in the afternoon. The high will reach 79 degrees. I'm meteorologist Jason Caterina on Faith Talk 1500. and 101.5 FM, online at faithtalkdetroit.com.
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8: There's joy in the house of the Lord. 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
12: This is Max Lucado. 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She left her home, her family, and country and became a missionary. She gave God everything, and God gave her a test, loneliness. She felt as if God had left her. On and off for 50 years, she battled a secret pain. Only late in life did she come to see her suffering as a way to understand the hungry, the naked, the homeless, the crippled, the blind, the lepers, all the people who feel unwanted. It was only then that Agnes, or Mother Teresa, saw her test as part of her call. 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
17: 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In today's episode, Pastor Brian shares a lesson from Psalm 88. Dr. Chappell stresses that when our hope is eclipsed by the darkness of this fallen world, the Lord sits with us because He knows how deep the darkness can go. He hears our prayers despite the depths of our despair. You can find this lesson and many others when you visit unlimitedgrace.com. And while you're there, look for Pastor Brian's book, The Multi-Generational Church Crisis. This compelling book asks the question of the church, what could be accomplished in the name of Christ if we could better understand each other? Let's hear now from Dr. Brian Chappell as he shares the lesson, Hope Through the Night.
16: June 21st, 2015. at Mother Emmanuel Church in Charleston, South Carolina. Pastor Norvell Goff preached the first sermon after the midweek Bible study, in which 9 parishioners of that church had been murdered by racist evil. When Pastor Goff spoke, he said this: "We ask questions, Lord. We ask why. We cannot help it. It's our human nature. But through it all, those of us who know Jesus, as we find ourselves engulfed in sadness and darkness, and as we find ourselves walking through the shadow of the valley of death, for those of us who know Jesus, we can look through the windows of our faith and we see hope and we see light and we can hear your voice saying, 'I am with you.'" Beautiful words, faithful words, noble words. But what if you cannot say them? What if you cannot look through the windows of faith and see hope, or see light, or hear God's voice saying, "I am with you"? What if the darkness is too dark and the doubt is too loud? What if death is all around, like the young pastors that I ministered to this last week, who have watched thousands driven from their homes, who have lost their churches, where death is actually all around, of loved ones and neighbor and friend and parishioner? What if there is deceit in my marriage? What if there is betrayal by my friends? What if I face the loss of loved ones and the loss of respect, the loss of health, the loss of my faculties, the loss of my freedom, the loss of my future, the loss of the moral compass of my country? What if I'm just getting old and getting tired and staying lonely? What then, Lord? These, after all, are our reality. We can't escape them. We are not able to dodge them in a fallen world. These are our realities. And everyone that I mentioned is actually on the page of the scriptures, and most of them in this very psalm. What if the darkness is that deep? Then maybe you will have such a psalm, the only one in the Bible that there is no relief, no redemption, no silver lining, no dawn, no exit. It is just darkness throughout. You end up reading this psalm and you say, "Did somebody make a mistake?" Well, you know that's not true. It is God's holy word. So what grace is actually here if there is no silver lining? At least part of the grace has to be the reality that this is not a forbidden psalm. That all the words, as harsh and difficult as they actually are permitted in God's word. The Father allows his child to complain. Verse 3, "My soul is full of troubles." Verse 4, "I am accounted among those who go down to the pit." Our language today: "Lord, this is the pits." And the Vacation Bible School song, "I'm happy, happy, happy, happy, happy all the time," doesn't fit. Yes, for children. Yes, yes, from those who are at a stage of life that they don't yet know that the darkness sometimes can actually be complete. In the horror and the pain and the sorrows that we sometimes will face. The Father allows his child to complain. There's a grace in that. The Father also allows his child, believe it or not, to blame. Verse 5, "Lord, I'm like those you remember no more." The tone is about to change. Verse 6, you have put me in the depths of the pit. Yes, I'm in the pits. And God, you did it. If you're sovereign, if you're in control, if you rule, then you made this pit and you put me in it. Verse 7, your wrath lies heavy upon me. Verse 8, you caused my companions to shun me and you made me a horror to them. Not only does the father allow his child to complain and blame, but actually to begin to chide with sarcasm a God of covenantal promise. Verse 9, every day I call upon you, O Lord. I spread out my hands to you. But verse 10, do you work wonders for the dead? What good is it to do miracles if I'm dead? Verse 11, is your steadfast love declared in the grave? What good to show love to a corpse? Verse 12, are your wonders known in darkness? Or your righteousness in the land of forgetfulness? What good miracles if no one can see or no one can remember? What good is it then? And finally, the father allows this child who complains and blames and chides actually to cry. Verse 13, but I, O Lord, cry to you. In the morning, my prayer comes to you. Verse 14, why do you cast my soul away? Worse, why do you hide your face from me? Verse 15, I am afflicted and close to death. From my youth up, I suffer your terrors. I am helpless. We go to a secular play like Les Mis in our area right now, or you've seen the movie, and we weep at the words and scarcely can believe that they would be words like the words of the Bible. There was a time when the world was a song. And then there was a time when it all went wrong. I dreamed a dream in time gone by when hope was high and life worth living. I dreamed that love would never die. I dreamed that God was forgiving. But the tigers come at night with their voices soft as thunder as they tear your hopes apart and they turn your dreams to shame. I had a dream my life would be so different from this hell I'm living. So different now from what it seemed. Now life has killed the dream I dreamed. I know the song. I know why it's in the play. Why is it in the Bible? Surely one reason that this psalm is not forbidden is so that I can name my pain. And you can too. That if God allows an inspired writer to say these words to him, then I too can name my pain. Lord, this makes no sense. Lord, this hurts too much to be good or even to work out for good. Lord, where did you go? I must tell you that there are some psalms that I believe, without exaggeration, I have read hundreds of times. There are some psalms that I have preached dozens of times. I confess to you, I have never preached from this psalm before. But I can remember the time I read it when it had the greatest impact upon my life.
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19: 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At the same time, Christians under 50 have lived their entire lives perceiving themselves as a minority that needs to make credible their faith to a secular, pluralistic culture. These distinct experiences and perceptions have a profound impact on the priorities different generations have for church ministry. It's no wonder that younger and older believers don't always see eye to eye. 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That's 844-414-7223. 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
16: Close friend of mine, man I went to seminary with, he was born in Greece, and he pretended like that was no advantage to him when we took New Testament Greek together until he smoked the rest of us on the exam, and we said, that's not fair. Was in my wedding. Beautiful pastor. Cared for people in part because of his own emotional struggles that he went through over and over again, sometimes not even able to stay in the pulpit because of the emotional struggles he had. But that darkness that he sometimes went into made him so void of judgmentalism, made him so able to be heart to heart with people who were struggling. His people loved him. Until the pit became too deep one time, and the darkness too intense, and he took his life. A day after that, I called his wife, and as we talked, she said to me that she had done her devotions in Psalm 88, this psalm, that day. And I, with a start, told her I had done the same. Why? Why was Psalm 88 so important to us that day? Because we needed to go to a place where God was not saying, it'll be okay. There's a silver lining. You'll get over it. Time to move on. For that moment, we needed to know that God understood there is a pain, there is a place in life, there is an occasion, there is a darkness that is so deep. You just want to know, does God get it? Does he understand? And Psalm 88 is the message of the Father to say, I understand how deep the darkness can go. That it seems like you're at the bottom of the well and there is no way out. You can't even see the light anymore. And our God is so tender and courageous at the same moment as to allow that to be said in his holy word. That there is a darkness with no exit, and I can name my pain because of such a God. And right at the same moment as I'm able to name my pain, I learn from this psalm, I'm able to pray in the midst of it. I mean, the psalmist doesn't have answers, but he at least does this. Verse 1, O Lord God of my salvation, I cry out day and night before you. Let my prayer come before you. Incline your ear to my cry. He prays again at the middle of verse 9. Every day I call to you, O Lord. I spread my hands to you. Verse 13, but I, O Lord, cry to you
3: In the morning, my prayer comes before you. It's not an answer, it's just a direction. When the darkness is so deep, we're still able to call out to God. Even when we have named the pain, we can pray when we name the pain. Lord, I don't understand. Lord, I don't understand. I can't make sense of this. This doesn't work. How can it possibly be? And it's just the message we learned in our youth. When it's hardest to pray, pray hardest. And it may not seem to solve it. It may not seem to make it all go away. But I at least know that there is somebody who understands my pain, who has given me a way to express it in his own word. And he's not saying, just get over it. He is saying deeply and profoundly, I understand the darkness. That's at least part of the grace. What other grace is here? Not only that this is not a forbidden psalm, but it is not the only psalm. Sometimes we forget in our culture, where we kind of cherry pick our way through the psalms with what we love and don't love, that there are actually five books within the one book of the psalm. The first book of the psalms that goes to Psalm 41 is that collected from the lifespan of David, where promises were made of a kingdom that would be his and then would be eternal, that there were blessings to come, and the rejoicing and the dancing of that continues into the second book of the Psalms, as through the life and ministry of Solomon, we begin to understand the kingdom is expanding, things are going wonderfully. And then the dancing stops abruptly in book 3, Psalm 73, where there is disaster upon the nation. The kingdom divides. The enemy is at the gate. The people are taken into slavery. By the rivers of Babylon, we sat down and wept when we remembered Zion. Slavery and darkness and exile and death. And it's in that book, book 3, that Psalm 88 appears right at the end, almost as the climax of the pain. As God is saying, I understand, it's real, but it's not the only psalm. You've still got books 4 and 5 to go, where book 4 is saying, out of the pain, there is still hope that God will provide a Messiah. And finally, book 5, according to his promises now, how should you live and even praise when it's all not making sense? From blessing to dancing to crisis, to hope, and ultimately to praise. Every dimension of human feeling and suffering and joy is covered in the Psalms. It's why we love the Psalms so much, that we find our different expressions and emotions at different phases of life. But I will tell you, for most of us, we don't dive into the middle book of the Psalms until we are quite mature. I mean, early when you're a child in life, maybe in years where you're just looking for the happy stories, you don't go to the middle of the Psalms. But when it's all gone wrong, your heart is drawn like a magnet to those places where God says, I understand. And Psalm 88 is the apex of the I understand. But the reason he says that in the middle is because he's affirming what he will say later. If God is so honest, if we recognize truth so plainly in the pain, then what he says about relief and rescue and redemption is also going to be true. You would not trust him if he did not understand every dimension of your hurt. You would not believe it's true if it was happy, happy, happy, happy, happy all the time. And because God is so honest, you begin to trust when he says, the steadfast love of the Lord never ceases. From everlasting to everlasting, I am God. So that when the immediate and the temporal makes no sense, we see that he says that, he understands that, and says the truth. So I will trust the truth when he says there is something more eternal to come.
16: If God is so honest about the darkness, then we can trust him about the light. Honesty about darkness is sometimes pretty tough. When Kathy and I were in St. Louis, having been there for quite a while, a young pastor was brought to town to pastor a very large and, dare I say it, a very contentious church. And as he began to pastor that large and difficult church, difficulties of life just began to wave over him. Children born with multiple special needs of both body and mind. Special needs that would be burdens on that family for the rest of their lives. And as the pressures of the church and the pressures of family began to push upon him, one winter's day, he took a walk along a train track to meditate, to think, maybe more. He was struck by the train, almost killed. The impact did tear his foot off. And as the medications to help with the pain, not only help with the pain, but created dependency and despondency, he fell into deep depression. The church pressures never went away. The family pressures never went away. And so finally, he took his life away. He had been a lighthouse of hope in that church. They'd had dark a long time. And he'd been such a beacon of newness, of a new start and a new beginning, that when he was gone, his assistant pastor also attempted his life. Same church. And then weeks later, the other assistant pastor attempted his life. Same church. The wife of the senior pastor, just to get away from the darkness and the madness, began to attend our church. Our pastor at that time was preaching through the Psalms. And on the Sunday that he preached Psalm 88, that other senior pastor's wife came to talk to him and said, "I was so anxious about how you would preach Psalm 88. I so wanted you to be honest, because it is the psalm that I read to my children when my husband took his life. Why? Because God says here in this psalm, it's okay for you to think that life stinks, but you are still my child. And if God will let me say the truth that my life stinks, then I will believe him when he says, you are still my child."
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2: Friends and new listeners, and welcome to The Sound of Faith. I'm Sharon Knotts, thanking you for joining us today, because we know faith comes by hearing, and hearing by the Word of God. Today's message, The Language of God, is a captivating recital of the creative power of God's spoken Word. We are told in Hebrews 11:3 that the worlds were framed by the Word of God, and in Hebrews 1:3 we're told they are upheld by the Word of God. In both verses, word in Greek is rhema, which is the spoken word of God. This opens up a vista of revelation from creation to the spirit of faith that believers speak in, the language of God. Let's begin this morning in the book of Hebrews, Hebrews chapter 11 and verse 3. Through faith, we understand that the worlds were framed by the word of God, so that things which are seen were not made of things which do appear. The worlds were framed by the Word of God. When we were here last week, we ministered on the whole armor of God. And we got to the last part of the armor, and I said to you, this is my favorite part, which is the sword of the Spirit. And Ephesians 6:17 says, the sword of the Spirit, which is the Word of God. And then we married that with Hebrews 4:12 that says the Word of God is alive and active. And we taught extensively about how the sword of the Spirit is not just the Word of God, but it is what? The spoken Word of God, because the Greek word there is rhema. And we learned that rhema in Greek means a spoken thing. Anything that is verbally uttered is rhema. And so that is different from logos, which is the written word of God. But we learned that when we want to get that sword out, and we learned it's a two-edged sword, by the way, we do so by speaking the word of God. Now, I said that in order to tell you that here in Hebrews 11:3, where it says the worlds were framed by the word of God, the Greek word there for word is rhema. So that tells us that God created this entire universe by speaking his word. But it also tells us something interesting about God. It said it was done through faith. Isn't that what it says? We know, we understand through faith. We understand that the worlds were framed, were created by God speaking his word. So that tells me that God has faith in his own word. God had so much faith in his own word so that he spoke the things in existence. Because what we see that God has brought into existence was not made by things that we see. Isn't that what it said? This church was built by wood and bricks, but they already existed. Trees already existed. Clay in the ground and dirt in the ground already existed to make those bricks. Everything in this church that we see was made by something that already existed. But when God created the universe, there was nothing that existed. He did so by his spoken word. And God had so much faith in his word that he knew when he spoke it, it would appear. Amen? So he literally spoke and his words framed the entire universe. You know, every day we frame our world by our words. Amen? So the word framed in Greek is kartizo, and it means to put something in its appropriate position and its precise order. The universe, of which the earth is only a small part, Amen. One of the smaller planets in the universe takes in the galaxies of everything and the stars and the planets and all of this that we find hard to even comprehend. At least I do. But this universe, of which Earth is only a small part, it was not created by happenstance. It was not created by, accident. Any more than this wristwatch that I'm wearing here was not created by happenstance. You know, I can't take a paper bag and drop in it some springs and some metal pieces and little wheels and some hands and some a doll and put all of these pieces, all take it all apart and put them in a bag and shake them up and voila. Out comes a wristwatch. Would you believe me if I told you that's where I got this watch? Would anyone believe that? Then why in the world would we believe that the world, that the universe, with all of its precision and all of its complexity and all of its variation, that it would just, voila, accidentally or randomly came together? We would not believe this universe that's exquisitely designed and fine-tuned for life. Fine-tuned for life on Earth. Those other planets that are up there, they're not just up there for decoration. Their orbit and the way that they are placed in their positions has to do with how we are able to have life on Earth. Now, that was so oversimplified, I realize it's a very poor description, but you understand what I'm saying. And as we've said before, if the sun was moved a half a degree one way or the other, we would either be an ice ball or a fireball.

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4: No, there had to be a designer. And scientists that are, especially if they're in microbiology and can see down on the micro level, they will admit there has to be a designer. They may not be ready to go to the altar and get saved, but they have to admit there is a designer. And some have actually come out of atheism to believe in God because the science demands that there has to be a designer. Amen? Amen? Just like this watch demands someone had to design it. So God created all of these things with his rhema, with his spoken word. And the word rhema in the New Testament setting, it denotes the operative, all-powerful word of God in a command. Now, what God speaks becomes a command to create something. He created the worlds. He opened his mouth. He spoke. He commanded, and the things appeared. We know that in Genesis 1:3, we all know this. In the beginning, God made the heavens and the earth. And we know that he said, let there be light. And there was light. But the Hebrew does not have the word let. It doesn't exist in Hebrew, which you, by the way, you know Genesis was written in. It simply says, God said, light be. Light be, and light was. Why do we care to make that differentiation? Because the word let implies that you need assistance. Let someone help me go turn on the light switch. Amen? Let means that you're looking for assistance of some kind. But God simply opened his mouth because he had faith in his own word and said, light be. That's what he said. Yahior, light be, va, and Yahior, light was. The creative power of God brought it into existence. It was dark, and then it was light. His word flipped the light switch. Amen? Now his word, spoken word, not only framed, created the worlds, but it continues to uphold all the things that God has created by the power of his word. Go to Hebrews 1:3. We were just in 11:3. Let's go to Hebrews 1:3. Reading. You know, to get the flow, we better start at verse 1. God, who at sundry times and in diverse manners spoke in time past unto the fathers by the prophets, speaking of the Old Testament, but in these last days, speaking of the New Testament, spoken unto us by his Son, whom he has appointed heir of all things, by whom also he made the worlds. Amen. What an engaging word of the Lord, the language of God. God had so much faith in his own word that he literally spoke the worlds into creation, according to Hebrews 11:3. And all these millennia later, every one of them remain exactly where he put them by that same spoken word. Hebrews 1:3 says they are upheld by his spoken word. The Greek word rhema has had much attention in Christian teaching, but some have been disappointed. They spoke what they thought was faith, but did not see the desired results. Everyone who has received the spirit of faith will believe and will speak. Paul said in 2 Corinthians 4:13, I believe and therefore I have spoken. It is possible.

0: possible to speak the word of God and not believe, but it is impossible to believe and not speak. This is the law of faith. When it believes God's word, it speaks. And God's word is alive and active, creative and powerful. When God says something, it will come to pass if it only requires his faith in his own word. But when it comes to his promises in his word to us, it requires that we also have faith in his word. God requires that we also believe. Faith is the supernatural language of God that he imparts to us through his word. Within the seed of his word is his faith, and his faith speaks. When we have it, we also speak. And we profess, Paul said in Hebrews, we say the same thing that God said in his word. The language of God can be ordered on CD for a love gift of $10 or more for the radio ministry. 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
4: Thank you so much for joining us for the Concepts of Faith broadcast. My daughter Annette is with me again today, and we're going to talk about something I call the eyebrow-raising series. We're talking about the world that was on today's broadcast. Now, somebody might say, well, what in the world are you talking about? The world that was. Well, let me read you a passage here right quickly. It says in the third chapter of 2 Peter, it says this, knowing this first, that there shall come in the last days scoffers walking after their own lust, saying, where is the promise of his coming? For since the fathers fell asleep, all things continue as they were from the beginning of creation. Now, there's a lot of people say that, well, the world's going on just like it was from the beginning of creation. When you read Genesis 1, it says, in the beginning, God created the heavens and the earth. Didn't say when the beginning was. Most people believe it was 6,000 years ago. And this is where the rub comes in, because you remember in Little Rock, Arkansas in the 80s, mid-80s, somewhere along there, they had what they called a science creation trial. The people that didn't believe in the Darwin theory was trying to get them to teach the creationists in the schools, and so they had a trial about it. And I listened to that, and you listened to it too, and you know, I decided that the creationists were just about as wrong as the Darwin theory, because they kept saying, well, the Bible says it's only 6,000 years old. But the Bible teaches different from that. It doesn't tell you how old it is. It could be millions of years old, billions of years old. In the beginning, God created. It didn't say when the beginning was. And then it says the earth was void and without form. And that's where we pick up on it today. I want to read Genesis chapter 1. In the beginning, God created the heavens and the earth. The earth was without form and void, and darkness was upon the face of the deep. And the Spirit of God moved upon the face of the waters. Now, if you come down just a few verses here, and it says, God called the dry land earth. when he got rid of the water, called the dry land earth. Now, the very fact that it's called earth, it means God created the heavens and the earth as dry land. He created it that way. Where does water come from? There's a flood before Noah's flood that destroyed the world that then was totally eliminated from the face of the earth, that whole world system. Destroyed all the trees, destroyed all the fish, destroyed everything that had been created because Satan was in rule of that planet. He was the anointed cherub and he fell and became Satan. And there was a destruction that happened to this earth. It literally turned inside out and destroyed that whole thing. Now, when it says the earth was without form and void, when it says was there, the word was is almost always translated became void. Wasn't created that way, and the scriptures tell us, Jeremiah tells us it wasn't created void. Then how did it become void? This is what they call, I guess, the gap theory. There's a gap between the beginning, then here the earth is flooded. Well, earth means dry land. You can't have dry land if it's flooded. So then there was a catastrophic event that took place back when that world was destroyed. It's called the world that was. Peter talks about that. But when you follow this in the Genesis account, it says everything produced after its kind. And it's important to know that what God has done here is he stopped this thing that Satan had going. See, that world was ruled by angels. But this world is not ruled by angels. And when we see what Peter says about it, we go over here then to 2 Peter chapter 3. And he says this, "For this they're willingly ignorant of, that by the word of God the heavens were of old, and the earth standing out of the water and in the water, whereby the world that then was, being overflowed with water, perished. But the heavens and earth which are now, by the same word are kept in store, reserved unto fire against the day of judgment and perdition of ungodly men." The world that then was couldn't be the world that now is, or they wouldn't have said it was the world that then was. The whole system was destroyed. All the trees, all the fish, all the animals, but not in Noah's flood. So this brings up some interesting things.
5: Well, it really does, because it becomes very apparent that the word there in the Hebrew, when it says, "In the beginning God created the heaven and the earth," well, yes, he did. But that word there in the Hebrew, I've looked it up, and it really does indicate became, and the earth became without form and void. So it is very indicative of some cataclysmic, catastrophic thing that happened on this planet that rendered it totally uninhabitable. And I think that's also very clear when you go to verse 28 of chapter 1, and when it's talking about God created man, it says, "And God blessed them, and God said unto them, Be fruitful and multiply and replenish the earth." Now, you can't replenish something unless it was first plenished and then it all disappeared. And so it indicates that there was something that just totally wiped everything off of the earth to where this planet was void. Now, like what you said that raises the eyebrows about this whole thing, is that so-called Christians believe that if you're going to believe the Bible, you must believe the earth is only 6,000 years old. And that's just not so, because there is obviously a gap. Now, why don't we have any information about what happened between verse 1 and verse 2? Well, we do have. You're giving some of the scriptures about what happened. Lucifer ruled. God wiped it out. It was completely annihilated. But we don't have the whole story. There's probably books and books of information about what took place on this planet between verse 1 and 2. We just don't have the complete picture. But we are given, like in Peter, information that tells us that the world that was perished, but this system is a completely different one.
4: Yes. It's very evident when you study the scriptures in Genesis, you find that God said, "Let us make man in our image and our likeness, let them have dominion over the fish of the sea, the fowl of the air, the cattle, over all the earth." Psalms 8 says, "Over all the work of his hands." So God gave mankind dominion over this planet. The world that was ruled by angels. And in the book of Hebrews, it says the world to come is not in subjection to angels. Angels don't rule this world. The angels rule that world. But when the anointed cherub fell, you have to realize that when you get into the third chapter here of Genesis, that Adam and Eve, when they were created and put in the garden, Satan had already been cast out of heaven, and he showed up on the earth. The scripture said he'd already ruled over nations, and we'll get into that in a little bit.
5: Well, the question is, where did the nations come from that he ruled over?
4: Where's the nations?
5: And it wasn't 6,000 years ago.
4: And he said, I'll exalt my throne above the stars of God, the clouds of heaven. Well, the clouds were there, the stars were there. But he come down to the earth, he's cast out of heaven. Now, you can read about it in the 12th chapter of Revelation, and most people get confused because the 12th chapter of Revelation is an informational chapter. It's not in sequence of the way things happen. And it says he was cast down and that now is salvation come. Well, salvation has already come, right? And people say that's a future event. It's going to happen before the tribulation's over or something. No, it's already happened because salvation came. But when you study this, you find out that here's Adam and Eve. They've bowed their knee to Satan and listened to him, allowed him to influence them. Therefore, this is a recreation or refurbishing of the earth that once was inhabited but has been destroyed. Now, we had one of our magazines we put out, you know, Concept of Faith years ago. We had a picture of this world sitting in a chair and had his legs crossed, big old fat world, you know, and there was a scientist with a microscope, I mean, not a microscope, but a big magnifying glass, looking at it and interviewing it. And the world said, well, actually, I'm quite old, but I had a facelift about 6,000 years ago. And that's actually what happened. When you study the Bible, that's what it teaches. But now, like I say, if you don't study it from that angle, you'll never notice it. And when people say, well, you know, this creation has kept saying, well, the world is just only 6,000 years old. Well, they have rocks and things and ways they can measure it. Scientists are not that stupid. Mm-hmm. I mean, there is no real conflict between the Word of God and real science,
5: right,
4: or the real Word of God and science, because it proves that Satan ruled over this planet. After he fell, he ruled over it. He had it in such a mess that it was totally destroyed. And where did the dinosaurs come from? They terrorized the earth. And man-eating animals big as a barn.
5: Saber-toothed tigers.
4: It's a perversion. Satan perverted the things that God created. And it was totally all destroyed. And you come up with this revelation here that's hard for somebody to get hold of it if they haven't studied it. Let me show you a few of the things right here in the notes. It says, in Lucifer's flood, earth was made waste. In Noah's flood, earth was not made waste. The trees were still there. The fish were still there.
5: That flood was survivable. It was survived by Noah and other animals.
4: That's it. And in Lucifer's flood, the earth was made empty. In Noah's flood, was not made empty. It's amazing when you turn over there to Jeremiah, the 4th chapter, in the 23rd verse, where it talks about no light, because in Lucifer's flood, no light from heaven, and in Noah's flood, there was light from heaven. Genesis 8, 6 through 22.
5: Well, here in Jeremiah 4, 23, it says, I beheld the earth, and lo, it was without form, and void in the heavens, and they had no light.
4: And then there's another place in Isaiah that says God did not create the earth void. Mm-hmm. He created it to be inhabited. So how did it become void? It's between Genesis 1:1 and 1:2, where the earth was covered with water, because the very fact that he called it earth means dry land. It wasn't covered with water. But in verse 2, it was covered with water. And the Spirit of God brooded up over it. And then God said, let there be light. So he called light out of darkness. There was no light from heaven on that destroyed earth, the world that was. Glory to God. Well, we're out of time. My. Where does time go? We have an offer today that I believe will be a blessing to you.
5: Yes, I would highly suggest this 2-CD series called The World That Was. It's offer number 2225. $12 plus $4 postage and handling. 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Or you can go to our website, www.charlescaps.com. This is one of the most interesting teachings that I've ever heard, and I think it'll shed a lot of light for lots of people. So this has been a good series today.
4: A good series. And I'm telling you, you need to get a hold of this series because we cover a lot of things that we haven't covered here. And, you know, it never turns out the same anyway. But when you realize that this earth could be millions of years old, and, you know, scientists, they're not as dumb as some folks think they are, you know. But if you study the Bible, you find out that the earth is millions or billions of years old. There's a lot of things that we have assumed, you know, that it's just 6,000 years old. But it had a facelift about 6,000 years. And that's why they come up with this. It's the reforming the earth and replenishing the earth. And I'll tell you, this will cover a lot of things in the CD series that we haven't had time to cover here. So get that and it'll be a blessing to you. Now, until Monday, this is Charles and Annette Capps reminding you the enemy is defeated, God is exalted, and Jesus is coming soon.
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7: With SRN News, I'm Keith Peters in Washington. The Trump administration has asked the U.S. Supreme Court to allow the White House to continue construction on its $400 million ballroom project while it appeals a lower court's order to halt the work. Chief Justice John Roberts has set a deadline of Tuesday for a response by the plaintiffs challenging the ballroom project. President Trump has highlighted his record on crime and safety during a visit to New York, pivoting to one of his strongest issues as he looks to boost Republicans in battleground races ahead of the November midterms. Trump was visiting the Nassau County Police Academy on Friday in suburban Long Island. On Wall Street, the Dow down by 107 points, the Nasdaq dropped 73, the S&P lower by 13 points. More details at srnnews.com.
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0: This is What's Right, What's Left with Pastor Ernie Sanders.
6: Good evening and welcome to another edition of What's Right, What's Left, the legendary voice of the Christian resistance movement on this Friday, August 14th, 2026. And tonight, well, he's there. He's the guardian of the gate. He's the only one bold enough and brave enough to come in on Friday nights because. And tonight, we also, that's Mighty Andrew. Hey, Andrew.
7: Hey, Pastor.
6: You ready to roll tonight?
7: I am ready.
6: You know, like John Wayne in True Grit, and like Clint Eastwood in the Good, the Bad, and the Ugly. And by the way, that good and that bad and that ugly is not referring to the three of us tonight. If it does, I'm the good. But anyhow, none other than Big John McTiernan.
8: Well, where do I fit in that, good, the bad, and the ugly?
6: You know, you and Andrew are going to have to work that out. But
7: watch it, Pastor.
8: Yeah. Oh, man. Well, thank you, Pastor Ernie. I made you laugh. I'm happy I made you laugh.
6: I'm glad you did, because I can tell you what's happening here. You know, you just heard before I went on there how the music come on, and we saw the announcements come on the same time in the music, the confusion there. And so, just tonight, I felt good all day long. And I get in here, and just as I'm getting ready to go, all of a sudden, I start getting, I'm getting a chest cold. I can feel, you know, how you get that feeling in your chest, that burning, and then I don't know what's going on here. But yes, I do. What religion worships on Friday night?
8: The Jews. The Sabbath. That's their Sabbath, Friday night to Saturday night.
6: Who is that? Who did you say?
8: The Jews, Pastor Ernie.
6: Okay. Well, there's another one that worships on Friday night, and that's the Satanists. And I think that's who we have to deal with all the time. I think they're the one that's praying against us. I don't think it's the Jews praying against us, do you? But somebody
8: no,
6: is.
8: No, yeah. I don't think so.
6: No, I don't think so.
8: Supporters of Israel.
6: And so, but anyhow, tonight, in fact, I'm going to be preaching, Lord's willing, this Sunday. People want me to announce it on Duty to Disobey. Duty to Disobey. There's a film, a movie come out now. And it talks about that, and it shows that our military, what happened to our military under Joe Biden, and the COVID thing, and all of what took place to them with the drag queens and the trans things and all of that during to our, you know, what happened under Biden with our military. But I'm going to take it from a different looking from God's Word, the Bible, because God's Word, the Bible, teaches on a duty to disobey. This coming Sunday at Doers of the Word Baptist Church, we have an in-depth Bible study at 9 a.m. And then prayer meeting. We have a very, very in-depth prayer meeting, too, at 10 o'clock. And then we have fellowship time, and the regular service starts at 11:30. And I will be preaching, Lord's willing, lest the Lord changes it up, on duty to disobey. And so I got to get well so I can do that. I can't afford to get sick. I just can't. Anyhow, we got to get into the message. The title of the message, John, this week was "When You're Left Behind, Is There Still Hope?" when you're left behind. And we gave all kinds of scenarios this week about what it would be like to be left behind. The rapture takes place, and I had some people I found out that had never heard about the rapture of the church. And they were listening to the radio program for the first time, and so they were really very interested. But anyhow, we're going to pick it up. We went through all different kinds of scenarios that would happen if you found out that you were left behind, and here we just read about the two witnesses, and we looked into who those two witnesses could be or should be, and for different reasons. You know, there are some say it's Moses and Elijah. Others say it's who?
8: Enoch.
6: That's right, because... So who do you think, John?
8: Well, I know Elijah for sure, because Malachi, the last chapter, says, "Before the great and terrible day of the Lord, I'll send you Elijah the prophet."
6: Mm-hmm. And so...
8: Now, the other one's not mentioned, just Elijah's mentioned.
6: But they give you what they do, you know. Somebody calls down fire from heaven. That was Elijah that brought down fire from heaven. But... Now, here's the thing. Here's why some say that it can't be Moses. Because Moses had died, and these two had not yet died, because they had normal bodies. Therefore, that's why they were killed. After 3.5 years, they were killed and left in the street for three days. So what do you say to that? You say, well, it couldn't have been Moses, because by now Moses would have been resurrected when Christ was crucified and the graves opened and they were all cut up. Moses would have been gone to heaven then. So what do you think?
8: Well, it's interesting, Pastor Ernie, when the Lord went to the Mount of Transfiguration, was it Matthew 17? There with him appeared Moses and Elijah.
6: Yeah, I see that. But they say, of course, that... Yeah. So, but those that say that it couldn't have been Moses, because Moses had already been given a glorified body. So is that kind of limiting what God can do? What's where is God's limitations? Because... I mean, does God have any limitations?
8: No.
6: So,
8: no.
6: So can we put him in a box and say, look, God couldn't have that, couldn't be Moses, because Moses had already died, and these two had not been... You can't kill somebody with a glorified body, so can we box God in on that?
8: I don't see it being Moses being left out if God wanted him there, Pastor Ernie. You know, I don't see any theological reason.
6: Well, the only theological reason is like it's according to Tolman that I wants to die and then the judgment and then, but like I said, if Moses had a glorified body, he couldn't die a second time there. I mean, they couldn't kill him with that glorified body. So, but then again, then when if we stay to that, then we presume to know something we really don't know, and then we seem to put God in a box, saying, "Well, you know, you can do anything, but maybe not this." So, it's better to wait till we get to heaven.
8: Yeah, Pastor Ernie. It said God himself was involved in Moses' death there in Deuteronomy.
6: Yeah, I know. So
8: he was, that was a special, that was, he didn't die like everybody else. God was directly involved with Moses, so who knows how Moses was, Pastor Ernie. You know what I mean?
6: Well, that's why I'm asking you. I figure if anybody knew, it'd be you.
8: Well, I'm giving you my opinion.
6: And it's a very good one too. Let's get into the scripture. And so don't worry, we got Andy to help us out if we get in trouble here. So let's start and where we left off in Revelation chapter 13, verse 11. We're going to talk about the beast out of the earth. And let's take it a verse at a time, Sue. That's Revelation chapter 13, starting with verse 11. And I know you're in that mechanical Bible, aren't you? Yes, I know it.
8: I'm there, Pastor Ernie.
6: All righty. Let's take it a verse at a time. So go ahead and read the verse 11.
8: All right. Revelation 13, 11. And I beheld another beast coming up out of the earth, and he had two horns like a lamb, and he spake as a dragon.
6: Well, we already talked about the Antichrist. This is the false prophet. We know the Antichrist was a Gentile because he came out of the seas. And
8: right.
6: We know the scripture tells you wherever they come up out of it, the waters, the many waters, it deals with the Gentile nations in many places. So now here we know that he's a Jew because he comes up out of the earth. And how many verses do you think in the Bible there has tied Israel with the earth or with the land, the salt of the earth?
8: Oh, there has to be a lot.
6: Over a hundred verses tying. Yeah, so we know that.
8: Yeah.
6: So we know that the false prophet is a Jew. Do you think he's a real Jew or an apostate Jew? We know that he can't be one of the sons of Abraham, but he could be the seed of Abraham. Right?
8: Explain that, Pastor.
6: Well, the Bible, the Lord Jesus referred to when he talked to the Pharisees about those that they were the seeds of Abraham, and Paul talked about it too in Romans 9. The seeds of Abraham are not the same as the sons of Abraham. That Abraham had many, many children, but the sons of Abraham are the Jews that referred to Christ as, that claimed Christ as the Messiah, the Savior. And so that's the difference between the seed and the sons. Jesus referred to that too as being, they're the seeds, but not the sons of Abraham.
8: Okay.
6: And so we must think that it's got to be the seeds of Abraham. And he, go ahead, verse 12.
8: And he exerciseth all the power of the first beast before him, and causeth the earth and them that dwell therein to worship the first beast, whose deadly wound was healed.
6: Okay, so we know that, first of all, when it says he spake as a dragon, we know in chapter 12 it talks about the dragon. The dragon is Satan, and now, do you know what I think of every time I read these passages, and then the earlier passage where it refers to over in verse 3, and I saw one of the heads, as it were, wounded to death, and his deadly wound was healed, and all the world wondered after the beast. I always think about those plaques, and I know I mention this a lot. During Obama's coronation, John, when he was elected, I was in D.C., and Pastor Paul Rowe and myself and some other pastors, and as we walked down Constitution Avenue, about every 50, 75 yards, there were vendors. I mean, the entire way down Constitution Avenue. I mean, we started down about 12th Street down there, and they had those plaques. And the plaques were about 14 inches high and about 18 inches long. And they had five slight ovals on those plaques. And it started, if you're holding one up in front of you and looking at it, the first one started about 8 o'clock. It would have been, it was Abraham Lincoln. And then at 10 o'clock, you had JFK. At 12 noon, you had Martin Luther King. At 2 o'clock, you had Robert Kennedy. And then at 4 o'clock, you had Barack Obama. Now, what did the first four of those have in common? Abe Lincoln.
8: Okay. Assassinated.
6: They were all assassinated, and they were all shot in the head. Now, why would Barack Obama, you have four of those guys were assassinated, four of them were shot in the head, why would Barack Obama put his picture on one of those ovals? By the way, those plaques went into about every black barber shop in the country. They were everywhere. I mean, I saw one in a bus company office when I was in a bus company. So why do you think Barack Obama, do you think that he was trying to send an esoteric message to us?
8: I have no idea. I mean, was he involved in it himself, of doing this? You know, I don't think he was.
6: Well, I think he would. If he wasn't, I don't think he would allow it. I mean, it would have
8: right,
6: been done.
8: Exactly.
6: Yeah. So he, I feel he was probably behind it, okay? You know, remember who he said he was. He said...
8: Yeah, he was like a messiah figure.
6: Yeah, he claimed, he said, I am the one. Now, if you say, I am the one, okay, and you pause after that, I am is a name for who?
8: That's the name of the Lord. I am that I am. That means he's everlasting, from beginning, no beginning, no end.
6: So if I say to you, I am the one that you've been waiting for, what would you think?
8: Well, yeah, that's like a savior type thinking test, Ernie.
6: And then he said, I am the one that I've been waiting for. So he said, not only is he the one that people have been waiting for, but he's the one that he's been waiting for, okay? And so if you look at that with everything else in the Bible that talks about, because his name is mentioned in Scripture, Barack Obama's. And we talked about this way back when he was running. We talked about it. And so...
8: Pastor Ernie, remember, I think it was in Denver, he had something about the election, and they had like a replica of a
6: Zeus.
8: Greek...
6: It was Zeus. It was the Temple of Zeus.
8: Yeah, do you remember that? I vaguely remember it, but it was eerie. It was like he was claiming to be one of those Greek gods.
6: Well, it was brought from Germany. They brought it all the way over from Germany. And they set it up. Do you remember what happened? Because I'll never forget that. He stood, you know, that was the place where they tortured and killed Christians. It was where the seat of Satan was.
8: That was the throne of Satan.
6: Yeah, it was called the seat of Satan, yeah, where they tortured Christians. But do you remember what happened? He was standing on the stairs, and there next to him was general. And they stood there. And what happened was he had a fly kept landing on his lip.
8: Yeah.
6: Landed on the left side, okay, and he would swat it away, and it would come back and land right back there again. What thought came to your mind when you saw the fly landing on his lip?
8: Beelzebub, wasn't he the Lord of the Flies?
6: Lord of the Flies. I thought about this, Beelzebub. And then... Do you remember what else happened that night?
8: No, that's all I remember.
6: A rat walked across the stage, across the steps, because he was standing on there. I think it was like three or four steps. A rat walks there, gets halfway across and stops, and everybody's looking. Everybody's quiet, and then the rat scampers off. But that was, it was kind of memorable, you know. when I think about that, too, I want to go to Isaiah 14 real quick and say, verse 12, how art thou fallen from heaven, O Lucifer, son of the morning, and how art thou cut down to the ground, which thou didst weaken the nations? For thou hast said in thine heart, I will ascend into heaven, and I will exalt my throne above the stars of God, and I will also set up on the mount of the congregation in the sides of the north. I will ascend above the heights. Do you know what that word, look that word heights up there in verse 14, John in the Hebrew, and do you know what it is? It's Obama. It's spelled U-B-A-M-A, but it's pronounced Obama, Obama. And then here it says, and I will ascend above the heights of the clouds. The clouds are what? Refers to two groups, angels and saints, the angels and saints. And so here, and I will be like the Most High, the Most High. Well, that word, Obama in the Hebrew, means the highest, the highest is what it means, okay? And so it's an interesting thing that you say that, and then if you add now that is Obama. If you go to, and you take off the UG and just put Obama, and you go over to, yeah, go over to Ezekiel chapter 20 and read me verse 29, if you would.
8: Okay, Ezekiel chapter 20, verse 29. Then I said unto them, what is the high place whereunto ye go? And the name thereof is called Bama unto this day.
6: Now, that is where they sacrificed children. They sacrificed children, okay? And so, now, the actual definition is, and high and Bama, the actual first definition, the primary, actually is heaven. It's heaven, but there it's used as the high place. It's a secondary where they sacrificed their children. And so, here you got Barack Obama here between those two, where they sacrificed. Here's the most pro-abortion senators in the history of the entire United States. Real quick, jump over to Mark chapter 10.
8: Okay.
6: And in Mark chapter 10, let me see. Am I doing the right thing? Let's see, Mark. I gotta hold on a minute. Okay. Well, you know what? Maybe that. Let me try Luke chapter 10. I think I might be having one of my senior moments. Luke 10, verse 18.
8: You want me to read it?
6: Yeah.
8: Luke 10, verse 18.
6: Yep.
8: And he said unto them, I beheld Satan as lightning falling from heaven.
6: Okay. When you read this, I beheld Satan as lightning. That word lightning, up, look it up in the Greek, okay? Do you know what the word is in the Greek? Barak. Barak. That's Barak. Now, do you know what the word heaven there is in the Hebrew? You just read it out of over there in Isaiah, or Ezekiel and Isaiah. It's Bama. So here you've got Barak fall from Bama, from heaven. Do you think that's just a coincidence?
8: I don't know what to make of it, Pastor Ernie. Curious. Well,
6: look that up, both in the when you can remember to, both in the Greek and the Aramaic. And we will be back right after this.
9: Minnesota does not require ID to vote. Additionally, Minnesota has a law that says if you go to vote, you walk into the polling station, you can bring 8 additional people who are not registered to vote, and you can vouch for them. When you vouch for them, they register to vote on the spot, and then they vote. So the law is very vague. We ran into some polling stations. None of them required ID from me. But I tried to vouch for, you know, I said, I have 8 other people in the car, and they were not going to. Some places required ID for those 8 additional people. Some didn't. But we have several where, you know, we walk in, they're like, no ID from anybody. So I would walk into the polling station with this on, pretending to be a Muslim woman, and I would say, I'm here to vote. This is the name, and it's, you know, the name of an actual registered voter. The intention here is not to actually vote. It's not to touch a ballot. It's not to sign an affidavit. It's just to expose the vulnerabilities. And so I would ask, do we need ID? I'm talking just like this, pretending to be a woman, and they're buying it. You know, the name we're using is the name of a female person. One of them was Genevieve, and they were fully prepared to allow me to vote without an ID, and then they were going to allow me to bring 8 other people, and they wouldn't have to use an ID either, and they would all vote same day on the spot. Now, the terrible part about this is, let's say somebody actually wanted to do this. Our intention, obviously, was never to actually vote. Let's say somebody's intention was to actually vote. Well, that poor person whose name got used, they're going to show up to the polling station, and the pollsters are going to say, sorry, you already came in to vote. We can't allow you to vote twice, but that person never actually came in to vote. All you need is a name and an address or date of birth. Date of birth and address are interchangeable. They're going to ask one or the other most times. I had several where they didn't ask me any of those things. They just asked me for my name. So all you need is those 2 pieces of information, or those 3 pieces of information, and you're good to vote. So your neighbor, if you know what year he was born, if you know what month he was born, if you know where he lives, his address is your neighbor. You probably know where he lives. And you know his name. He's your neighbor. You probably know his name. And if he tells you, hey, I'm not going to go vote today, you can go vote in his name. You have all the information required in Minnesota.
10: Also, if you're wearing a hijab, how do they know who these people are?
9: That's the other thing
10: check?
9: I kind of highlighted.
10: Even if you have an ID, even if you're like, this is who I am, how would anyone ever know, in fact, that that's who you are?
9: Couldn't. I mean, I think it should be fully illegal to wear a face covering to a polling station to vote. Because as you point out, even with an ID, there's literally no way to verify that person's identification. But Minnesota doesn't actually care about verifying your ID in the first place. They weren't going to verify my ID at any step. They weren't going to, you know, not even a utility bill. Literally nothing that I would, that would prove that I am, the name that I, that we had, you know, nothing to verify that I'm that person. And they were fully prepared to allow me to vote.
10: So you could just get 8 buddies and put them in hijabs, get in a van, and just drive around Minnesota and Minneapolis, and you could vote at every single polling station you go to by vouching for them. Is that correct?
9: Yeah. I mean,
10: just the same 8 people in hijabs. I mean, how is anybody ever going to check who they are?
9: Yeah, I mean, I had at least 6 different opportunities to fraudulently vote in somebody else's name and also have 8 other people fraudulently vote. And you could just go to each polling station all around this. As long as you've got names and addresses, you're totally good. You can vote as many times as you want. That's the problem with this lack of voter ID.
6: All right, we're back. Andy, there was a part in that, and apparently you don't have it, that where you had Joe Biden talking about how they had came up with, and he said this, Biden said this, that they came up with the very best program on election fraud, the very best program on election fraud that they produced to get Barack Obama elected. Now, Joe Biden said this. I don't know if he was at one of those times when he didn't know that he was telling the truth or what happened. But we have Joe Biden in that, in both video and saying that they came up with the very best. Now, they have this now, and they're using that. They're going to keep going after the Justice Department. They're going to use that to go after Obama. And I don't think they're going to bother with Biden. What do you think, John?
8: I don't think they can go after Biden, Pastor Ernie. I mean, his mind is literally gone. And there's talk, I don't know if it's true or not, but that cancer in the prostate is really spread, and it's into his bones now. So he's old, his dementia, and physically he's probably in his last leg. So they're not going to bother him.
6: No, I don't think they would either. But they might go after Obama. And so because that was done before he was president, that was something he was not yet president. They used the very best, they said, program, again, on election fraud to get him elected. Anyhow, what do you think about what's going on with this Luigi Maggioni?
8: Oh, yeah, this is weird. All of a sudden, he's rushing to plead guilty to federal charges when the state, he faces a death penalty. What's going on? I mean, all of a sudden, out of nowhere, as far as I'm concerned, he's pleading guilty to federal charges, and he admitted in court that he murdered him and did it willfully and all that.
6: Well, he's making a deal so he won't be charged with murder in the first degree. that they'll drop it down so that he won't get the death penalty, and they're hoping that they can cut it down from life, okay? And so they're going to see how this judge

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4: And so
5: that was before my time, Pastor Ernie.
4: Well, actually, I was called in. I was pulled in, and they questioned me about that murder case. And I was 7 years old at the time it took place, back in the 50s. And so, back in the early 50s, I think. But they pulled me in and they questioned, what do they call that when they pull you in? I'm having my senior moments tonight. You know, when they
5: interrogate you?
4: Interrogate, but there's another name for it. I'm having one of my senior moments now, but that's happened to me on numerous occasions. But, believe it or not. You know, his son, Chip, and I are the same age. We were the same age. And do you know why they pulled me in to interrogate me?
5: I couldn't imagine if you were 7 years old.
4: Yeah. Well, it's because the people they charged with killing him, I was their pastor. And... Inmate Fisher, who I was his pastor to, and I'm having it's not a good night here for me tonight because I'm feeling under the weather, but the guy that they charged with, his last name started with, an E, and it'll come to me. But I was his pastor for years, and here, what happens, inmate Fisher was Sam's cellmate for 10 years. And Richard Eberling, when they charged Richard Eberling with that murder, Richard Fisher called me. They're both Richard, yeah. And they said, he said to me, that's Sam never killed that Eberling fella never killed Marilyn. Sam did. And I said, well, how do you know that? Because all these years, Richard Fisher would mention to me about Doc. He just said, Doc this, Doc that. And I didn't know all that time that Doc he was talking about was Sam Shepard, okay? And when I asked him, I said, well, how do you know that? He said, because Sam told me he's the one that killed his wife. And so I put him on the radio. I put Richard Fisher, on the radio, and he told the whole story. That's why they pulled me in, because they wanted to know what else I knew. And I was Eberling's pastor. They murdered Richard Eberling there in the hospital there down at the Orient. And I warned them, the warden, that they were going to do that. I said, they're going to try to get him, and they did. They murdered him down there. To get to shut him up, but anyhow.
5: Well, obviously, Pastor Ernie, you weren't 7 years old.
4: Well, I wasn't. I was 7 years old when the murder took place.
5: Right.
4: Okay.
5: I was just kidding, Pastor Ernie.
4: Yeah. But anyhow, when they called me in to interrogate me, huh? So
5: yeah,
4: that
5: right.
4: was a.
5: Yeah.
4: That was a very interesting time. But anyhow, that reminded me of that. We had parents who demanded abortion now have custody of a baby, Gabriel, after surrogate risk everything to save him. Now here is a good lady, McKenna West. She's an Alaska nurse and the mother of two, rejected the biological parents' demands to kill that.

0: that little baby for an abortion after a 20-week diagnosis of hypoplastic left heart syndrome, a serious congenital defect that requires multiple surgeries but is treatable. West fled to Texas for legal protection and specialized care, giving birth to the boy, whom she named Gabriel last Wednesday. Well, that was this past. Anyhow, oh, wow, 28-year-old surrogate Makina reveals an abortion was scheduled in Seattle for the baby Gabriel. She escaped to Texas to give her birth to her little boy, saving the life. His life doesn't have a price tag on it, she said. See, the parents, when they found out they wanted her, that it had a deformity, they wanted her to kill the baby. Hats off to her, and shame on those parents. Every life matters. No woman should be forced to end the life of a baby she is carrying, including me. Baby Gabriel should receive a chance of life, West told the New York Post. Biological parents, Nusheen Gilkar, boo, and Omar Ahmed, who referred to the child as Rumai, have now custody while he receives medical treatment, according to their attorneys. I would have never put that baby back with those people. What do you think, John?
1: Oh, that's what I was thinking, Pastor Ernie. Oh, that baby's just a liability to them now, that's all, you know?
0: Yeah.
1: I don't know what you can do. They should never have given that baby back to them.
0: And here, if that baby had been born in California, you could kill a baby up to 28 days after it's born. Here, the Gateway Pundit previously reported Texas Attorney General Ken Paxton, yay for Ken Paxton, huh? Secured an emergency court order mandating life-sustaining care and barring any attempt to remove the infant from the state ahead of the August 25th hearing. A separate temporary restraining order prohibits West from claiming to be the child's parent or making medical decisions on his behalf. West's attorney, Lincoln Wilson, has declared that under Texas law, the woman who gives birth is the legal mother and vowed to challenge California court orders as void, saying the fight will go all the way to the U.S. Supreme Court. Good. She's seeking a parentage of the child because she gave birth in Texas, and in Texas, if you give birth to a child, it's your child, Wilson stated. West has publicly said she could not live with herself if the ending of the pregnancy and that Gabriel deserves to be surrounded by people who are 100% willing to fight alongside of him. Yay to her. What do you think, John?
1: Yeah, Pastor Ernie, absolutely right. I mean, it's kind of bizarre how you know, it wasn't her child, but it was her body. You know what I mean? It's weird. But she did the right thing in the end, for sure. And, you know, Paxton.
0: You know, I understand Paxton in the polls. Of course, we can't really trust the polls in that. But I understand that nutcase is ahead of him by 4 percentage points in Texas. Have you heard that?
1: No, one just came out today, and that's not. You can't believe those polls. Another one came out today, though, and said Paxton is like four points ahead. You know?
0: Well, all righty. Well, this country, if these people don't, they can't see what Trump is trying to do. I'll tell you, any of these people out there that say, well, they don't have the guts to stand in, and I know I've got to pay those high prices of gas too. But it's part of this. But we have to back the president. We're not privy to the information he has. In my lifetime, there's no president that's done as good a job as Donald Trump. He's not perfect by any means, but in my lifetime, what do you think, John?
1: Well, you know, of course, I have a big soft spot in my heart for the Gipper. You're not going to forget the Gipper, are you? You know, President Reagan.
0: No, the Gipper.
1: Yeah, the Gipper. That was the nickname for him. But yeah, Trump is like a never-ending high-powered engine, just roaring. I mean, every day it seems like he's doing something good.
0: Well, yeah. If you take a look at what he's done, here's a guy that he closed the border. Here's, you know, here are the Democrats. They brought in all of these rapists, all of these murderers. The Democrats, they'll always, always defend the criminal over the victim. Because Democrats are mentioned there in Isaiah chapter 5. They'll call good evil and evil good, sweet for bitter and bitter for sweet. Whatever is in opposition to what God's Word, the Bible, teaches, that's what the Democrats hold to. And so,
1: it's true. I mean, we've seen it that early, and through the years, they've progressively, you know, at one point, Pastor Ernie, there were numbers of Democrats that were strong pro-life. And now, I don't think there's one left. I don't think there's one Democrat, House or Senate, that is pro-life.
0: And no, I know. They've gone completely just, you know, absolutely, completely reprobate. There's nothing, they don't have anything in their whole platform that's got any good merit to it. It's all absolutely evil, 100% evil. I have the printer, Newberry Printing, that does our printing, prints our newsletter and that. His store, his print shop, is literally 6 inches through the wall from the Communist Party headquarters there. Now, in both of them, they have these big, long windows in the front. And Bill has got his whole window front of his store, Newberry Printing, filled with Bible verses and pro-life. They got a big sign of a baby, a precious baby, saying the Democrats didn't get me. Another one says vote pro-life, but he's got Bible verses there. And it's driving the Democrats crazy that he's right next door with Bible verses. They really, really hate the Word of God. Speaking of that, pure evil. We talked about this yesterday, but it's good to talk about it today again because it should be. Massachusetts governor signs law allowing abortions up to birth. Here, this is murder, plain and simple. Massachusetts Governor Mari Haley. Now, this woman, according to God's Word, the Bible, this is an unclean woman. And she's surrounded by all of these other wicked women. All of these women are like, as far as I'm concerned, they're witches. Every one of them, they're applauding the ability to kill an innocent child. These women are unclean. Jeremiah chapter 2, verse 34. They're wicked to the core, to the absolute core. Here, Governor Marahiti just signed a law that permits women to kill their babies at any time in the pregnancy for any reason. In other words, pregnant women can now legally kill their baby up until birth. Like I said, in California, you can kill them after birth, and I believe the same thing is they want to do in the state of Washington. And I heard that New Jersey had a bill like that. And here,
1: Pastor Ernie,
0: yeah.
1: I saw that in Massachusetts, what you were talking about.
0: Yeah.
1: And did you see they were having, it was like party time?
0: Yeah.
1: Again, with the joy and glee. I mean, the worst I ever saw was Cuomo in New York. It was during COVID that they signed that law that they could kill up to birth, and it was a regular like festival party, and that it was that same type of atmosphere there in Massachusetts when she signed it. All the ones surrounding her there was like the greatest law they've ever passed.
0: I know. I'm looking at this. They're laughing. They're smiling because they can kill innocent children. This time for an imprecatory prayer. And folks out there, Join with me in this, because you know you have to push back hard against evil, and this is pure evil. And so I'm going to pray, and so join with me. Heavenly Father, Lord God, this Mara Healy, Lord, and all of these women, and I'm looking at the picture standing with her, Lord, you said in your word that all of those that hate you love death. So, Lord, I am asking for the sake of the babies, for the innocent children out there, that you would deliver that death upon their heads. Lord, I'm asking you, and I hope people are praying with me, that you would deliver that death upon their heads. Father God, you know if they repent or not. And so, Lord, if they repent, you won't. But if without repentance, if they don't repent of that wicked evilness, Lord, I pray that you would deliver that very death upon the very heads of those women here in this picture. This we ask in Jesus' name. Amen. There you go. And I mean it. You see, I really do hold to, and we really do believe the Word of God here, don't we?
1: Absolutely, Pastor Ernie. Why not? I mean, it is literally the Word of God.
0: Amen. Did you know, I wanted to tell you that Maggiano guy, they raised $1.5 million for him, his supporters. And did you know that a Chinese Special Forces sniper has bought a building 650 feet from the White House grounds? Did you know that?
1: I saw the headline on it, Pastor Ernie, and they had a map, and they showed you where the sniper, what you mentioned, 650 feet, and then they drew a line, and apparently it was not impeded. It was like a straight line to the White House.
0: Yeah, yeah. And you know, in China, if you're an American citizen, you cannot buy land in China. You know that?
1: Yes.
0: They allow the corporations to build upon it, but the Chinese own the land. So, anyhow, we have another one here. You think we'd let this Dem congressional candidate forget what she said 5 years ago? And there are 435 House races every 2 years, so it's tough to keep track of all the candidates. But Paige Caganetti, the mayor of Scranton and the Democrat hopeful for Pennsylvania 8th District, is an illegal alien's best friend. You'd think we'd forget to wish her happy five-year anniversary for one of the dumbest things said about immigration. On this day, she gave an interview, according to Mass Amnesty, and argued that the pathway to citizenship for all illegals was not only morally right, but also economically, and that done nothing wrong in her eyes. She doesn't know what that word illegal means. Yep, big business definitely appreciates that, Paige. You're keeping the pipeline of cheap labor well flowing. The illegal alien influx Joe Biden refused to stop, even drives American wages down. So giving free stuff and citizenship to illegals makes the American working class poorer. Yep, that sounds like you.
1: They drive wages down, Pastor Ernie, but at the same time they've been driving the price of certain houses up. That becomes unaffordable for the Americans.
0: Well, it's one of the reasons that the Gen Zers can't get houses. They're all of those illegals. Remember, he brought in Biden brought in 20 million. And how many people have died? How many people have died, been murdered by these illegal aliens that Biden brought in? He brought in thousands and thousands of convicted murderers, rapists, pedophiles, the very worst kind of people you can find. Biden brought them in. They got sleeper cells, and we've talked about this time and time again. All over this country, they have the sleeper cells awaiting the time Well, we're coming up to a hard break. We'll be back right after this with a whole lot more. So don't go away. More to come.
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5: In 1783, the Revolutionary War was nearly over, but America's future remained uncertain. Officers in the Continental Army were angry. Congress had failed to provide promised pay, and some considered using the Army's power to force the government's hand. George Washington understood their frustration, but he also knew the liberty they had fought to win could be destroyed by the very army that secured it. Washington confronted his officers and urged them to choose honor, patience, and loyalty to the Republic over rebellion. He could have used their anger to increase his own power. Instead, he used his influence to restrain it. Power asks what it can take. Character asks what duty requires. Washington's lesson still stands. Freedom survives when leaders place principle above ambition and remain faithful to God, country, and the people they serve.
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0: All righty, we're back. And remember what I said about Joe Biden? Well, I got a little message here in my notes that I wrote down. When Biden, and this was broadcast on CNN, and CNN actually had him on there. I remember watching the repeats when Joe Biden said that they put together the most extensive and inclusive voter fraud organization in the history of America. Those were his exact words for Obama. That they put together the most extensive and inclusive voter fraud organization in the history of America for Obama. And so, well, by the way, did you see what happened to that Virginia Governor Abigail Spanberg?
1: Regarding what, testimony?
0: Well, what happened, she went out there on a stage they really booed her. They booed her so bad, she got scared. Did you see how quick she got off that stage? And
1: I did, Pastor, and she deserves it. That woman.
0: Yeah. She lied. And people don't like being lied to the way that she did that. And so, Democrat mayor of Lawrence, Massachusetts, Brian D. Pena, was arrested for stealing $1.5 million and went to help. The money was supposed to be going to helping small businesses, and so, but he's going to jail. He was some other things too. You know, we talked about, you know, Trump closed the border, Trump stopped this transgender, you know, the abusing of the children. Roe v. Wade overturned. Trump finally went after Iran. It's been for 40 years been killing our people, killing people all around the world out there today. He's brought some integrity back to the country, and that's why, and people really need to support him right now. Here, murder is down 18% in the country since Trump's been in office. Rape is down 8%. I mean, all the crime all the way across the board has gone down since Trump's been in office. Why do you think that is, John?
1: They're taking so many criminals off the street, Pastor Ernie. Yeah.
0: The very same criminals that Biden brought in and turned loose on the people, huh?
1: Yeah, and I've noticed, I don't know if you've noticed this, but I've noticed lately, well, continually through the years, have you noticed how many Democrat politicians, mayors and former mayors and state officials have been arrested for all of these schemes and scams and bribes and all? Have you noticed it, Pastor Ernie? I see it here in Texas.
0: Oh, yeah.
1: All over the place.
0: Yeah, it's a part of their culture now. Crime is a part of the Democratic Party culture. You know what? Let's open the phone lines. The phone lines are now open at 216-901-0933. Again, that is 216-901-0933. Did you see, remember Jake Lang? We had him on the radio program. He was one of the J6ers that did 4 years in that dirty jail.
1: Yes.
0: Did you see what happened? He went down to Dearborn, Michigan, and started preaching repentance, and they attacked him. A mob of Muslims started stoning him, and he made it to a police car, and the cop helped him get inside, or they would have killed him. And
1: well,
0: so,
1: Mr. Ernie, on the 18th, there is supposed to be a huge protest in Dearborn. The Christians, in fact, I've got an article here, Pastor Ernie. Hang on, now that we're there, let me get it.
0: Yeah, go ahead.
1: Dearborn police chief begs residents to please stay home ahead of August 18th council meeting as fed-up Americans plan to confront Islamic stronghold. And the chief of police is a Muslim, but the believers are coming in. They're calling it a Christian crusader march to stop Islamification of Dearborn, or expect to show up and exercise their First Amendment rights. So that's, I think, next Tuesday, isn't it? Next Tuesday, Beth Ernie?
0: Yeah, I think it is Tuesday. Well, you've had...
1: Dearborn has become ground zero for the demographic and cultural transformation of America. The city is now majority Arab and heavily Muslim. Outdoor Islamic calls to prayer blast through the neighborhood. Mayor Abdullah Hammam previously told a Christian resident he was not welcome in the city. Pro Hezbollah and Iranian linked imagery has appeared at local processions, and just weeks ago, activist Jake Lang was attacked during the city's massive Arabeen procession, an event that featured flags of U.S. designated terrorist group, according to monitoring organizations. And it goes on and on and on. Well, but anyways, Pastor Ernie, this Tuesday is going to be a big day in Dearborn.
0: Well, what's been happening, the people are really upset because, John, you've heard of the First Amendment, right?
1: I sure have.
0: Well, do you know that in Dearborn, if you go and mention the name of Jesus, you can get arrested. And here, the mayor of Dearborn, the Muslim mayor, told pastors that they were not welcome in Dearborn, Michigan. And they had a city council meeting. And when the pastors came in, they said, "You people are not welcome here. We don't want you in Dearborn." And so, in other words, So we've had a number of Christians that were arrested in Dearborn for trying to witness to Muslims. And so now they're having another team of Christians, born again believers, that have gone in, and they've really been successful. They've converted a number. And you know what's different about these Christians?
1: No, Pastor Ernie. No, I don't.
0: They're all former Muslims. They're all former Muslims, and they've been very successful going in. So praise the good Lord for that, huh?
1: Oh, yes. Amen. You know, Pastor Ernie, America is unique, and Islam can penetrate Europe pretty easily, especially England and Germany and France and that. And I don't think that there is some preaching of the gospel, but very little. But when they come here, it's different, Pastor. America is different. And a lot of them are going to hear. They're going to hear in the college campuses. They're going to hear in the streets. They're going to hear witnessing to them in stores. The neighbors are going to tell them about the Lord. So there's a whole different, I believe it's substantially different here than any place else in the world when the Muslims come here.
0: Well, yeah, they use infiltration, but one of the reasons is because of radio programs like this one here and being exposed. And the American spirit of standing up, you know, they very easily took over England. And now England's... Pardon?
1: Very easily.
0: Yeah, and now they're pushing back in England. They're pushing back because what's happened is a part of the culture. Some of these North African Muslims were raping these young English girls, and the government wasn't doing anything about it. They said, "Well, that's part of their culture." Well, people had enough, and they started pushing back, and that's why they had the largest protest ever in the history of England out there, and you're going to see a bunch of these politicians out of office. People have had it with them. Now, the same thing is taking place in Denmark. Denmark is shipping them all back to North Africa and France. And now I just saw Italy. The president of Italy now is going to be... They're watching what Trump has done, and they understand... Because, you know, their economies are so much smaller than ours, and they had to, you know, the amount of illegals come in has really affected their economy. And, you know, and taken away all of the social programs that the people had. So they're pushing back, too.
1: Except Spain. Spain has gone insane. They're like wide open to bring all these illegal aliens in, and France is really upset with Spain. What's going on, France in particular. So it's like France is becoming the hard left here in America, not France, Spain. They're completely taken over by the hard left, Pastor, completely.
0: Yeah, I know. And so, anyhow, phone lines are open at 216-901-0933, 216-901-0933. If you have a question or a comment, did you see what that Katie Wilson, that mayor there in Seattle, you know, remember the one that come out, dingbat? I mean, just really, I mean, this woman, remember she was saying that the wealthy Republicans should just leave the city, that, and she said, bye-bye, she was going to raise... She raised the taxes in a business, raised them, you know, so high, and, you know, I guess the property tax and everything there. And then when the people started leaving, she said bye-bye, and she was, well, now she's not saying that now because so many people have left, and they don't have that, they're losing their tax base. But guess what else has been, since she's been in, there's a rise in all kinds of crime. Here, you've got a huge lump in prostitution. Prostitution now is really on the rise in there. but all kinds of crime because this woman's a dingbat.
1: Well, talking about dingbats, the governor of New York, I just can't think
0: Hochul,
1: of her name.
0: Hochul,
1: yeah. Her and Cuomo, all those Democrats, were telling the people, if you don't like New York, get out. And then about raising the taxes and they were New York City, what was going on. So a whole bunch of New Yorkers left, middle class, upper class, lots of money, and then down in Florida and here in Texas.
0: And she's begging them to come back now.
1: Begging them to come back.
0: She
1: please
0: said,
1: come back and pay more taxes because that's your patriotic. Come back to New York and pay higher taxes. Be a patriot.
0: Right. She said we had to cut services to so many of those people that really need the services, and it's your fault, you people that left the city. Remember, she said goodbye.
1: Yes.
0: Remember, she actually said, go to Florida. Now she's begging them to come back, huh?
1: Yeah, and the governor of Florida there, he took advertisements out in New York and said, come on down. No tax, no state tax on this. You know, there's no state income tax, low taxes on everything. It's not as, what do you call it, Pastor? When they regulation. We don't regulate you like New York. Come on down to Florida. So the people did.
0: Yeah. I got a clip we want to play. I don't know how much of it will play. I don't want to forget Mr. Fauci. But before we do that, Sierra, Senator, in 2009, Abdul El-Sayed, the one that just won that Democratic thing in Michigan, declared he will follow Sharia in everything he does until the day he dies. So, in other words, he is telling you he's going to do all that he can to implement Sharia law here in America. All right. Andy, play that clip, the one about Mr. Fauci.
8: Coronavirus researchers also used aborted baby body parts in mice research. NIH-funded coronavirus researcher Dr. Ralph Barrick and his colleagues at UNC put parts of livers, thymuses, and chunks of human fetal lung that they got from aborted, almost five-month-old human babies. They disgustingly named them BLTL mice and wrote they had created a, quote, sandwich of aborted body parts in the mice. And emails show how they plan to use those mice for post-COVID work.
9: The advice of counsel I respectfully decline to answer based upon my rights under the Fifth Amendment to the Constitution.
8: Dr. Fauci, yes or no? Do you think that human aborted parts should be put into mice for coronavirus research?
9: The advice of counsel I respectfully decline to answer.
8: Thank you, Mr. Chairman, for holding this important hearing today. Dr. Fauci, Americans haven't forgotten the tragic stories of people who lost loved ones during COVID and those that were denied a chance to say goodbye to their family members that were in hospitals or residing in nursing homes because of the COVID-19 protocols. Americans haven't forgotten the mandates, the adverse reactions to vaccines, the government misinformation, social media censorship, hotlines to tattle on their neighbors, the forced school closures, the tragic rise in suicides, or those businesses that were forced to close during lockdowns. Americans haven't forgotten the hundreds of billions of dollars spent by taxpayers for COVID relief, stolen by fraudsters who bought Rolls Royces and yachts. These were taxpayer dollars. Americans have lost trust in science and government after the COVID response. Trust, which will be incredibly difficult for us to gain back. Dr. Fauci, you said that the science was evolving and that your recommendations evolved with it. But Americans remember you as the public face of the coronavirus response. As one of the nation's most trusted voices, you urged policies you said were absolutely necessary, even when those policies came at an enormous human and economic cost. And Americans deserve answers about reports that you may have worked with others to pressure the president into adopting the slow the spread strategy, and why you later sought an unconditional pardon for crimes you may have committed dating back to 2014. Dr. Fauci, in 2022, you had a taxpayer-funded salary of $480,000 a year. You were, in fact, the highest paid federal employee in the entire federal government, even making more than the NIH director and the president of the United States. According to now public documents, that was due in large part to your work on biodefense. Unreported is how NIAID spent over $1 billion from 2009 to 2026 in biodefense and influenza federal contracts and subcontracts. My office uncovered records on USAspending.gov that show from 2015 to 2020, NIAID paid out $515,418 in subcontracts to Harbin Veterinary Institute in Harbin, China, including $100,000 a few days after it opened a BSL-4 biolab in 2018. That very same institute was criticized for doing gain-of-function bird flu research in 2013. And yet you were funding them for years after that, sending U.S. taxpayer dollars to China. These contracts, which we also trace to NIAID, show U.S. taxpayers funded gain-of-function researchers in the Netherlands and in Wisconsin, funding the same folks whose controversial work led President Obama to pause this exact type of dangerous pandemic research. Dr. Fauci, did you know that the NIH's billion-dollar Sears contract programs were funding gain-of-function researchers in China, the U.S., and in the Netherlands?
9: On the advice of counsel, I respectfully decline to answer based upon my rights under the Fifth Amendment to the Constitution.
8: Dr. Fauci, Dr. Deborah Birx wrote in her book that you and President Obama's former CDC director were at a Saturday, March 14th, were at a Saturday, March 14th, 2020 meeting at her home 2 days before the president announced his 15 days to slow the spread effort. Your now released diary said the meeting was a week before that. Dr. Birx said you all were trying to trap the president into having no other options. She wrote, your plan was to, quote, block any of the president's escape routes. So, quote, he'd have no choice but to agree to our flatten the curve measures. Yes or no, Dr. Fauci, did you try to block or trap President Trump into the slow the spread, flatten the curve measures in March 2020?
9: On the advice of counsel, I respectfully decline to answer based upon my rights under the Fifth Amendment to the Constitution.
8: When the COVID-19 virus broke out in Wuhan, China, you, Dr. Fauci, knew pretty much right away that NIH had funded Chinese labs, including those doing coronavirus research. There's email traffic from early January 2020 where your staff was flagging for you that NIH funded coronavirus research at the Wuhan lab through EcoHealth Alliance. Yet few Americans knew we funded the Wuhan lab because the funding went through a sub-award and was not reported to the public database like usaspending.gov as it should have been. Also, EcoHealth violated federal law by failing to report in its research papers how much taxpayer funding it spent on that research. At my request, the Government Accountability Office helped track down that $1.4 million of U.S. taxpayer money that was sent to the Wuhan Institute of Virology, both by you, Dr. Fauci, and through USAID. But first, it passed through EcoHealth Alliance, which I helped to get defunded through the NDAA. Dr. Fauci, did you intentionally use subaward funding to obscure NIH funding of Chinese biolabs and coronavirus research?
9: On the advice of counsel, I respectfully decline to answer based upon my rights under the Fifth Amendment to the Constitution.
8: NIAID awarded multi-million dollar grants to a number of scientists shortly after they wrote publicly in the Proximal Origins paper that the COVID virus likely came from nature. Though documents Chairman Paul released last week show in private, those same scientists were much more open to the virus being from a lab. In 2023, Representative Jordan insinuated that you basically gave a $9 million bribe in the form of an NIH grant to NIH-funded virologists to say the virus likely was from nature. Dr. Fauci, yes or no, did you reward the Proximal Origin authors by giving them NIAID grants or contracts?
9: I will decline to answer based upon my rights under the Fifth Amendment to the Constitution.
8: Dr. Fauci, we have learned that U.S. coronavirus researchers at UNC shipped, quote, humanized or transgenic mice to China by around 2017 for use in their dangerous coronavirus work. Under your NIAID, coronavirus researchers also used aborted baby body parts in mice research, and taxpayers paid for them to do that. NIH-funded coronavirus researcher Dr. Ralph Barrick and his colleagues at UNC put parts of livers, thymuses, and chunks of human fetal lung that they got from aborted, almost five-month-old human babies. They put those parts in their research mice. They disgustingly named them BLTL mice and wrote they had created a, quote, sandwich of aborted body parts in the mice. Get it, folks? BLT. A BLT sandwich. Your RML lab employees in Montana also ordered and used aborted baby body parts in their taxpayer-funded research. And emails show how they plan to use those mice for post-COVID work. NIH funded putting aborted babies' fingers and scalps off the heads of aborted babies and putting them into the backs of research mice. The scalps later grew fine baby hair in the mice. They even included those disgusting photos in their research paper that you funded. Not all of those were research on coronaviruses, but some were. Thankfully, the current NIH director has said, no more of this. Dr. Fauci, yes or no? Do you think that human aborted parts should be put into mice for coronavirus research?
9: The advice of counsel, I respectfully decline to answer based upon my rights under the Fifth Amendment to the Constitution.
8: Mr. Chairman, would you direct the witness to answer?
0: All righty. We're back, and... Well, I'm going to tell you, John, these people, If I were king for today, they'd all be in prison. Fauci and all of them would be in prison. That whole bunch that he worked with out there. What about you?
1: Well, Pastor Ernie, I was listening to that, and I was thinking, well, we went through that whole thing here, well, me and you on Friday night show, and all this stuff that's coming out now. Well, I won't say all of it, but we knew it, Pastor Ernie. We knew the sources to go to get the truth. You had fantastic people here on the show, doctors and researchers. Everything was known, you know, back, 5 years ago, Pastor Ernie. It was all lies, media lies, government lies, mostly Democrat lies. The whole thing was one big lie, all of it.
0: Well, you know, 3 weeks before the very first person took the very first shot, we told people here on this radio program that they were not vaccines, that they were bioweapons, and if we had the fellow that, what was his name, that invented it, said it's a weapon, invented it for the government. And here, and we told people back then that every single test animal, every one, died that they tested those on. And so it's unbelievable that it just goes to show you what if you don't, boy, people got to wake up. We really got to wake up here in this country. We'll be back right after this.

0: when heaven's under siege.
1: And boy, can we say that heaven's under siege. Alrighty. Hey, John, did you know that AOC is going to have her eggs froze? Did you know that?
2: Yeah, I saw a headline, but I don't know anything more than that.
1: Well, let me tell you what I did. And I said, AOC, if you're listening out there, listen to me. What I'm telling you is for your own good. Just listen. And what I told her was to make sure that she removed them before she froze them. Do you think she'll listen?
2: I don't think so, Pastor.
1: Do you remember when here in Cleveland, right there on Public Square, when we were fighting that ERA, okay? We remember Phyllis Schlafly had called me, and she said, "Are you with me?" And I said, "You know, count me in. Let's fight." And they said, "We don't have a chance. There's not a chance. That's going to pass you. You guys, but we beat them. We beat them." But anyhow, there on Public Square, there were two things that was taking place. And I went down there because the feminists were talking about they were going to have a big meeting down there on Public Square, and they were going to burn their bras. But first what they did is they had socks. There was somebody that was selling socks out there, and on the socks it said they had sayings strike a blow for mankind, punch out a feminist, and all these. And so they were burning these socks. They had a big fire barrel there. And then they were going to get ready to burn their bras. And, John, you'd have been proud of me. I stepped right up into them, right in the midst, and I said, "I know you women don't like me, but I'm here to try to help you today. And I'm going to try to give you some advice. And if you listen, if you listen to me, you won't regret it. If not, well, you'll regret it." And I said, "Before you burn your bras, take them off." And you ought to see the look on their faces, John. Like, you know, it was just a strange look. Like, you know, maybe there's something to that, I guess. And they did. They took them off before they burned them. Had I not been there, there could have been some terrible things, huh?
2: I'm not going there, Pastor Ernie.
1: It was an amazing thing. That's a true story. I was down there.
2: And you mentioned a wonderful name from the past, Phyllis Schlafly, there. Wow, what a warrior for the Lord.
1: She was a lady, a real lady, Phyllis was. She was a wonderful lady. And so, yeah, I had her on the radio program. She wanted to come on the radio program. She called me, and we put her on, and we took on the ERA. We jumped into it. In fact, I went out and spoke against it with some of the ladies from up here in our area back in those days. So, and they said we wouldn't have a chance, but we beat them. So, Bill O'Reilly says Democrats have pushed the lunacy of the far left too far for regular folks. During a recent appearance on the Katie Pavlik show on News Nation, Bill O'Reilly suggested that regular folks are being completely turned off by the lunacy being pushed by Democrats. O'Reilly was referring to specifically to the insane policy ideas coming out of the DSA, which the Democratic Party is too afraid to renounce or object to. Bill even thinks that it's going to have a profound effect on the midterms. Thus, far left really pulled the mask off the election cycle. They took the most divisive and crazy ideas and doubled down on them. Do you hear that the AOC says that they're going to walk back woke, that there's not going to be a woke two? Because they figured it woke hurt them. What do you think?
2: They're so, and what's the word, Pastor Ernie? They're so such ideologues if they do walk it back, it's just phony so they can get elected and go forward with their agenda. They're the hardcore. You know? So they're not going to, they will change and attempt to get elected, but they will then move with their agenda if they get elected.
1: So what do you think were some of the absolute

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4: Like whoever it is within the Democratic collective that knows what a woman is, then they're out. They're nobody. You can't do it. You're betraying the whole cause if you know what a woman is.
5: Yes, yes. And that Supreme Court Justice Jackson, I'll never forget that. At the hearing, she was asked to define what a woman was. And with a straight face, he looked at the senator and said, I'm not a biologist. And she was, now she's sitting on the court, and she doesn't know what a woman is.
4: Let me ask you this. I would have asked her, do you know what a glass of milk is? Do you think she would have said, I'm not a cow?
5: Knows what they would say now. They can't define a woman. That's because they're crazed ideologue.
4: So now, let me ask you this then. Now, they claim they're no more woke, no more woke. So if they get back in, Trump says they're going to go 100% all the way woke. So when I asked you before, what were some of the dumbest things that they did under woke? They went out in the woods and they screamed at trees.
5: Well, yeah, I did see that, Bernie.
4: And
5: I mean, screamed was... is there a word beyond scream? That's what they were doing. It was demonic.
4: Yeah, it was demonic. I listened to it. Do you think the trees understood what they were saying? Apparently
5: they probably lost all their leaves. The trees probably lost all their leaves, Beth Ernie.
4: What about when they took the watermelons and they all took a man that they didn't like? Some man, you know, most of them wanted to do it Trump, but that watermelon symbolized or represented President Trump. Probably you and me probably had a watermelon out there. And then they took the ball bats and they smashed the watermelons, okay. How did that make you feel?
5: It made me feel like, I can't say happy, but it made me feel like, I can't explain it to you, Pastor Ernie, but it put me, they were so bizarre, I guess it felt eerie to watch them screaming and hollering and smashing watermelon.
4: What about the furries? Do you remember the furries?
5: Yeah. They take on appearances of like dogs and cats and rabbits and all sorts of animals. Yes. In fact, the murderer of Charlie Kirk, his boyfriend was a furry.
4: Well. Do you know what time it is? It's that time, and you've got about 7 minutes.
5: All right. Well, we are going to share the saving gospel of Jesus Christ. And the thing, folks, with God, we must realize the foundation with him, and the foundation is that he is holy. But he's also love. But the holiness he cannot give up, otherwise he wouldn't be God. That's his very character, his very being. And when man sinned, because of God's holiness, they couldn't be accepted in heaven. So God's remedy for this was he sent Jesus Christ as one of

0: us. That's why it's important where the Bible says God created man in his image and likeness, that we could, he could send Jesus Christ. And because we are in his image and likeness, Jesus had to be born of a virgin, because all of us have inherited Adam's sin nature. Jesus didn't have Adam's sin nature. And he was sinless. He didn't commit one sin. So he could be our Savior. Anyone from Adam could not be our Savior. Now, Savior means he could take the penalty in our place for sin. That's what the Savior means. So Jesus did that. And I want to share with you from 1 Corinthians, starting at verse 18. And all things are of God, who has reconciled us to himself by Jesus Christ. There it is. That's reconciled because of sin. He has given us the ministry of reconciliation. So right now, I'm like a minister of reconciliation for you that are listening that have no salvation, no assurance of eternal life. That is, God was in Christ. God was in Christ. He was taking the penalty, reconciling the world to himself, and not imputing their trespasses unto them. So he wasn't holding you for the trespasses, and hath committed to us the word of reconciliation. Now then we are ambassadors for Christ, as though God did beseech you by us. We pray you, and God said, be ye reconciled by God, to God. So these verses that I shared, God's pleading through the Bible here to be reconciled with him. You don't want to go into eternity separated from God by sin, because the only alternative is what the Bible calls the lake of fire. So God here, he was in Christ, as the Bible says, reconciling you to him through what Jesus took on the cross. He took the penalty for your sin, our sin, on the cross. Now then, we are ambassadors for Christ, as though God did beseech you by us. It's like I'm crying out to you. We pray you be, Christ said, be reconciled to God. Now here is the knockout punch on this. For God hath made Jesus to be sin for us, who knew no sin, that we might be made the righteousness of God in him. So God, what God did was Jesus took our sin upon him. In fact, in Peter it says in his body became sin. But he was righteous. So God took Christ's righteousness and places it in us. And that's how we have eternal life. That's how we're reconciled to God. That's how we can live in eternity in heaven with God, not going to the lake of fire. If we do not have Christ's righteousness in us, the only alternative in the future is hell. Or it's not actually hell. Technically, it's called the lake of fire. So, right now, anyone that's listening, and I'm speaking the ministry of reconciliation, can have assurance of eternal life right this moment, and it's done first by repenting. Repentance means you're sorry for the sin and you're turning away from it. You're turning to God through Jesus Christ. That is the foundation. And then confessing that Jesus Christ is your Lord and Savior. And by the way, he rose again from the dead. He rose on the third day from the dead. So I had written a brochure, and there's a prayer in it. And I've gotten tremendous feedback, positive feedback about this prayer. So I'm going to read it now, a prayer of salvation. That just, if you believe that you're a sinner and need to be saved, pray along with this prayer. I invite you to receive God's promise of eternal life with a prayer like this. I repent of my sin and turn to Jesus Christ as my Savior. I believe he was born of a virgin and was totally sinless. I confess that Christ suffered and died on the cross to pay the penalty for my sin. He bodily rose from the dead. I confess that Jesus Christ is the Son of God. Because Christ paid the penalty for my sins, I now know I have God's promise of eternal life. Thank you for sending Christ as the Savior. And now, as a believer, I will follow with water baptism. Father God, I ask that you heal my broken heart. I forgive everyone who broke my heart. Please heal it of fear, anxiety, terror, hate, depression, bitterness, and rejection, and free me from all addictions. Thank you for sending Jesus Christ to heal the brokenhearted. Pastor Ernie, I don't know how much time's left, but you want to add something there?
1: Yeah, how much time do I have there, Andy? We have 2 minutes right now. And so, anyhow, yeah, I wanted to say, you know, there are people that say, when you tell them what you just preached there, that they need to be sorry. And some will say, well, you know, I never asked him to die for me. That is kind of a stupid saying. Now, had God not, the Father not made Jesus sin for us, was there anybody else that could have done that was capable?
0: No. You had to be sinless, Pastor Ernie. And the Bible says that God loved us before we loved him, and Christ died for us that while we were yet sinners. You know, he's extending it. Even if you don't know anything about it, God's prepared it for us to have eternal life.
1: So, if you understood, because how many times have we preached? The Bible says that Christ suffered like no man ever suffered. He suffered like no man ever suffered upon that cross. No one ever. And if you understand that, and still say, well, again, I didn't ask him to do that. Do you deserve to get to heaven?
0: No, Pastor Ernie. No, there's God, only holiness, righteous, can be in heaven. And God has provided the way through Jesus Christ dying on the cross, taking the penalty. The Bible says the wages of sin is death. But the gift of God is eternal life through Jesus Christ, our Lord.
1: So there,
0: it's God's gift. It's God's gift to you, eternal life.
1: Amen. Amen. So there are people that are saying, well, you know, I'm going to do that. And they've said this. I've heard them say it, that, but not now. I want to do a little bit more living. I want to do a little bit more partying. And then I actually had a young fellow there on the street tell me, when I get old like you preach, then I'll get religion, I'll get saved. That's a stupid thing, because guess what? Nobody is promised it tomorrow, are they?
0: Pastor,
1: we're out of time.
0: Ernie, I wouldn't. Oh, okay.
1: We're out of all time, right, so we want to say thanks for being here, all you folks out there. And we want to say good night. We want to say God bless.
0: God bless.
1: And always, let's do it. Keep fighting the fight. Fight. Fight. Fight.
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18: In 1783, the Revolutionary War was nearly over, but America's future remained uncertain. Officers in the Continental Army were angry. Congress had failed to provide promised pay, and some considered using the Army's power to force the government's hand. George Washington understood their frustration, but he also knew the liberty they had fought to win could be destroyed by the very army that secured it. Washington confronted his officers and urged them to choose honor, patience, and loyalty to the Republic over rebellion. He could have used their anger to increase his own power. Instead, he used his influence to restrain it. Power asks what it can take. Character asks what duty requires. Washington's lesson still stands. Freedom survives when leaders place principle above ambition and remain faithful to God, country, and the people they serve.
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20: With SRN News, I'm John Scott. The Pacific-based aircraft carrier USS George Washington has begun heading toward the Middle East as reports have emerged of mental health and supply issues aboard the long-deployed USS Abraham Lincoln. The Lincoln has been supporting the war against Iran, and its deployment has included a record-setting uninterrupted time at sea of more than 240 days. Luigi Mangione pleading guilty to federal stalking charges in the killing of UnitedHealthcare CEO Brian Thompson. He admitted to following Thompson to an investor conference in 2024 and shooting him on a New York City street. The 28-year-old Mangione acknowledged his actions Friday. At sentencing, he faces life in prison. And President Trump's administration has asked the U.S. Supreme Court to allow the White House to continue construction on its $400 million ballroom project. This is SRN News.
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18: In 1783, the Revolutionary War was nearly over, but America's future remained uncertain. Officers in the Continental Army were angry. Congress had failed to provide promised pay, and some considered using the Army's power to force the government's hand. George Washington understood their frustration, but he also knew the liberty they had fought to win could be destroyed by the very army that secured it. Washington confronted his officers and urged them to choose honor, patience, and loyalty to the Republic over rebellion. He could have used their anger to increase his own power. Instead, he used his influence to restrain it. Power asks what it can take. Character asks what duty requires. Washington's lesson still stands. Freedom survives when leaders place principle above ambition and remain faithful to God, country, and the people they serve.
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0: From the Hope Center in Plano, Texas, this is Hope in the Night, late night talk radio offering biblical hope and practical help. This program's been on the air for over 30 years helping people, and it's a ministry of hope for the heart. I'm Tom Petrosky, and I'm here with author and speaker June Hunt. June, you wanted to share something with us tonight to start the program before we get to our caller.
1: Well, there was a friend who called me on the phone, and she was an author and very competent and worked in ministry. And she said, June, I want to mention something to you that I read. I don't want to tell you the name of the book, though. And there are these characteristics. I just want to know, do you feel you identify with any of them? And I said, well, okay. And so she mentioned literally 20 of certain characteristics. And I said, well, I would say I identify with about 16 of them. And she said, I thought so. And the reason she said I didn't want to tell you the name of the book was it's called Adult Children of Alcoholics. And your dad wasn't an alcoholic, and not my mom. I said, interesting. She said, but you have these characteristics. And at that time, I didn't know the name. The word dysfunctional family wasn't being used. And so it ended up, today we do have what we call keys. Keys are principles. These are keys for living. We used to call them biblical counseling keys, so some of our keys are biblical counseling keys. But basically, I could see how I could fit into that category of the dysfunctional family. Now, I don't think anybody wants to be in a dysfunctional family. A dysfunctional family is one in which improper, immature behavior of one parent, it could just be one parent, it could be both, but damages the growth and the development of healthy relational skills among the other family members. And I just thought, this is so interesting that my friend thinks that this is applicable to me. A dysfunctional family is one where each family member is impacted and sometimes emotionally impaired, or it could be psychologically or spiritually. But the point is that this family is impacted, where all members are impacted by just one of the parents. And there's a scripture that says, whoever brings ruin on their family will inherit only wind, and the fool will be the servant to the wise. This is Proverbs 11, verse 29. And I found that there are different roles that people play, and there are different kinds of parents. Like, there's a dependent parent, which is overly possessive and overly involved with either one of the children or all of them, but it's to excess. And there's the dictatorial parent. Well, that was my dad. Over-controlling, inflexible, performance-based, using criticism to condemn children. There are other qualities. There's the doting parent, the overprotective, indulgent parent. And I remember when I was a youth director, I noticed in one situation I saw a parent who could look good, but it was like if certain things did not happen the way she thought it should be for, like, one of her teenagers, she would try to rescue the situation and kind of take charge. And it didn't help that teenager learn to adapt to sometimes there are things that are unfair but you know, it's just in real life living, we need to learn to adapt. We don't get our way. And then there's a demanding parent that's over-directing or imposing, using guilt and shame and all. So, you know, we have material that can help people, because then we learn, oh, what do children become many times when they have a dysfunctional parent? Actually, this is one of our very interesting keys. Psalm 107 verse 2 says, "Let the redeemed of the Lord tell their story." One of the greatest encouragements to our team is hearing how God is using this ministry in the lives of others. Over the years, we've heard from listeners who found comfort in their grief, healing in their relationships, and strength through difficult seasons because of God's truth shared on Hope in the Night. 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

0: Welcome back to Hope in the Night. If you have questions about our topic tonight or would like to order resources, reach out to our support team by calling 1-800-488-HOPE or texting support to 70919. That team works during normal business hours Monday through Friday, and they can assist you in finding and purchasing materials from our library, which has over 100 topics in it. Well, June, let's get to our caller tonight. We have a new caller to Hope in the Night. And let's welcome Melissa to the program.
1: Well, hi, Melissa. Welcome to Hope.
2: Hello, Miss Hunt.
1: I'm just plain old June. How's that? Just call me June, okay?
2: Yes, ma'am.
1: Okay. Well, how can we help you, Melissa?
2: Well, I've been listening to you pretty regularly for quite a few years now, so I feel like I can trust you and open up to you. And I know that you yourself have endured a lot of trauma in your life. And I know that you never married and basically devoted your life to ministry. And I find it hard to have relationships and to be close to people and trust issues and abandonment issues. And I was wondering if you could give me some, and I'm 55 years old, you know, I would like to get past some of this. And I've been to traditional therapies and some of that stuff, but I wanted from a biblical standpoint, how you overcome some of that. And
1: well, life at times can be so painful and in fact, totally shocking. You think no one would do this or no one would treat people a certain way. But, you know, I've learned to not be shocked. My friend Tom and I've talked about it. We can say, well, we'll never say we've heard it all. No, there's always something else, something unusual, something different. But the point is, God knows that people will choose painful ways of treating people. You mentioned abandonment. That's tragic especially when there are children or you watch how people are treating others. We've got to learn, what do we do in this situation? So I'm grateful that you've called, because you said you want to hear basically how biblically, how does God enable us to cope and what do we do? But I would love to know more. So what was it like for you growing up?
2: Well, my childhood was my aunt and uncle, my grand and uncle adopted me, and they were like 48 and 58 when I was just a baby. And so they were a lot older, so our home was secure and safe and all of that. But I loved my daddy. I was a daddy's girl, and he passed away when I was like 9. And so, anyway, and then they never had one crossword or anything like that. So I didn't really know how to handle it when I got into the real world and started experiencing conflict and things such as that. I would be very defensive. But I was diagnosed with manic depression at 11, which is now bipolar and all that. And I've had a car wreck and lost my 7-year-old daughter. I watched my son's daddy shoot himself when I was 5 months pregnant. So it's trauma. You know, and I didn't realize how much PTSD affected you. Now I do. I mean, it's crippling. I mean, what you call fight or flight is what they tell me. And it's just always on edge. I'm always on edge, you know. And I trust the Lord, and I know He's there for my good. And without Him, I would have never made it through the things I've been through. And He was there with me. But I just, right now, I can't seem to. I'm stuck right now. You know, I really am. I just had a grandbaby too. So, that's one of the good things in my tragic life. But anyway, my son was 35, so he was pretty old when having a baby. But losing my daughter, that was something that the devil, like to destroy me. It really was a horrible thing. So I seem to like push people away and sabotage relationships, you know, even because, you know, I think, well, they're all going to leave anyway.
1: No, and that's, you know, I remember thinking that I had very little trust because when you have bizarre, you know, it's very unpredictable. And it was hard for me to think that someone would be consistent in my life because I had early rejection. And so you don't know. You don't know what life is going to literally put before you, meaning what we will experience. Now, you said your daughter died. What actually happened?
2: We had a car wreck. I was the driver. And we were right off the road. We were in a rural area here in East Texas. And cell phones didn't work like they did. And we were, like, trapped in a burning van. And my husband was behind us in the truck. And he had to get us out. And he did it just in time. And I was pinned. And he ripped me out. And my daughter was on the other side of the van. And by the time he got me out of the driver's seat, he went in to get my son out of the back to break the bench seat over and get him. And he couldn't even go out the front where he came in. He had to go to the back window. And I was crawling on my belly trying to get to my daughter. He had to kick that windshield out. And he said, cover your head. And he laid my son down to me. And then, I mean, it started all these exploding and stuff. And my son was okay. But he was in shock. And I just, on the ground, had him under my arm and was just kind of pushing away from that van. And my husband was working with my daughter. And that van had multiple recalls. It was aluminum, a minivan. It looked like a spaceship nose. And her pearl spring in the seatbelt didn't work. But it went really bad. I still have orthopedic problems. But she didn't die on the thing. But once I got to the first hospital, they came in later and told me that she didn't make it. They had life-flighted her to losing it to LSU.
1: Wow. Well, I'm so sorry that, you know, most people don't have that in their lives, because that is trauma.
2: Yes,
1: is highly traumatic, and you don't, did you have images of these things coming back?
2: I literally live it over and over, and the fact that my husband had he had a temper and he had a little criminal record, they filed charges, they went after us. And me, because they said I stayed with a violent man, they put him on trial for murder one. He wasn't even in the car, and he went to jury trial, and he got a not guilty. And they looked at me, they had me for involuntary manslaughter, and they looked at me and told me your charges are dropped, like right then. But they ruined my name, my reputation. I was a criminal justice student in college at the time, and from that to being a kid killer. And people knew me, and they knew my character, and they knew how I was, but it didn't matter. They still turned on me. They still talked. They still gossiped. You know, and I had a few people that was denied. I mean, there was people that, but there was so much gossip and so much, just like when my first husband killed himself. There was so much speculation, and that was right there in Dallas. You know, it's just people. I know there's a purpose for my pain, and I try to allow the Lord, you know, to make good what the devil meant for bad. But the devil has really been after me because he's caused a lot of problems in my life. So I know that I'm about a purpose.
1: Wow.
2: You know, and
1: Well, these are very not traumatic, but dramatic. I mean, this is not. People have challenges, but typically not of this nature. And I'm just saying, it sounds like you've had wave upon wave. Would you say that?
2: Yes, ma'am.
1: So.
2: In a lot of death.
1: In your family?
2: Yes, ma'am. My aunt that raised me, she was the oldest of 10 kids, and if anybody, her brothers and sisters eventually, including her, got killed with cancer. And she died when I was 16. I've been on my own ever since. I've never really lived with a relative because she was older. She taught me how to be independent, and I struggled, and I worked so hard just to get by, you know, and I'm just a little girl, and the Lord has seen me through, and I know having some of the things that money can bring is not always important, but sometimes, you know, it's like even now, I take care of myself. I get a little SSI check because of my injuries, because I have a lot of arthritis and pain, but I still have to make it on my own. I struggle. I mean, I know that the Lord's there, but sometimes I just want somebody to take the load off me. I want to know that if I don't know what it means, you know, I don't even know how to describe it, but I'm just on edge all the time and waiting for the next thing to happen.
1: I will say the point, I'm going to ask this question. Yeah. Do you believe that because of the trials that you have gone through, multiple kinds of trials, do you think you actually have more compassion for others when they go through trials?
2: Yes, ma'am. Definitely. I have a heart for people that are in need. Because, like, out here in my community, people, they if they're hungry, then if their water's turned off, you know, I'm going to be, they come to me. I'm the one that people come to. That's why calling you is a real hard thing for me, because I don't ask or reach out, you know, too often, because that's not who I am. But I just listen to you so many, every night, and every night I think, maybe if I call her and tell her mine, she'd help me break. Because I feel like I've been stuck a while. Like, I don't have a zest for life like I should. You know, I was basically just waiting on Jesus to come back until I had my grandbaby. That gave me a new renewed hope. But
1: I can tell you, and let me just mention, I watched how my mother was a grandmother to her grandchildren, and it was amazing. She would look for, she would go to, at the time it was called the Baptist bookstore.
2: And I remember that.
1: I remember she would go and she'd say, honey, let's go into this store. And she would look for all kinds of different things to give to her grandchildren, like biographies that could be positive for character building. Mm-hmm. And she learned that, and you know, mother was not raised with the Bible. And I wasn't raised with the Bible because mom didn't know anything about the Bible, but she was in a church, to church, mm-hmm. but no, I mean, it was stunning when I remember we first started going to a church that actually, where people carried the Bible and they studied the Bible, and it was Sunday school with the Bible. Well, I didn't have that, but you know, what I watched was people who got around my mother. And it was extraordinary. They started teaching her the Bible.
3: Are you that person everyone comes to when they're struggling? 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

0: 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So that's when you'll need to be available to come on and talk. As far as your end of the deal, it's just a phone call with somebody. So you don't have to worry about radio, podcast, and all the technology. You're just going to be on the phone having a great conversation. So it just couldn't be easier. So please don't try and figure out things yourself or go down the rabbit holes of internet or AI. Please let us help you. So let's continue the conversation with June and Melissa.
1: Well, one of the things that I appreciate that you've already said is you have seen how having pain, deeper trials, and sometimes injustice, that you can have more empathy and compassion for those who likewise don't know what to do. They many times, you know, people by and large, I mean, there will be some who want to, I'll just say that their identity is woe is me. But that's not where most people are. Most people, they don't want to stay there, but they don't know what to do. Now, I just watched, because I grew up with a bizarre home, and I didn't talk, but I wanted one day to have somebody I could talk to, but, you know, it took years, several years for me to end up finally having a friend. And most people initially, you know, people who knew me, they did not know about the challenges that I had, and I wasn't freely giving information because it was, you know, it was an unadulterous situation where my dad had three families and
2: three.
1: His number,
2: I didn't know three. I just thought it was your mom and then the first wife.
1: I didn't know about the middle family. A man came up to me. I'd seen him a number of times. He was from Atlanta, and he said, June, you know you're my half-sister, don't you? And I looked at him, and I said, no, I wasn't aware. He said, yes, there are four of us in Atlanta. I said, well, thank you for telling me. I don't, what do I say? And but I had seen these two brothers that would come. They were young men at that time. I was probably, you know, either a senior in high school or maybe I was in college. But I just had to adapt. I mean, it wasn't their fault, and it. You know, and later on, I have every great once in a while, I will get a call or somebody wants to talk with me who is in that family, and it's awkward, you know. But the reason I just say this is at times we're not prepared. But it gives me also great compassion for those who grew up in adulterous homes. And I adored my mother, and I couldn't understand. I thought, how could mother have gotten in this situation? And I never asked her, and she was just very, very sweet. She was, she, but, you know, I'm thinking, I don't understand. And finally, I thought, you know, as I think about my mom, her father died when she was three. I think my dad was a father figure because he was 28 mm-hmm. years older.
2: Oh, definitely, and I,
1: and then I went, okay, all right. And then she had huge shame. And mm-hmm. I remember one day her telling me, honey, I have ruined all of your lives. They're, I have a brother and two sisters that, that are young, two sisters younger, but a brother a year older. And she said, I've just ruined your lives. I've ruined, and so it's not like she was flaunting anything. She, it's the opposite. She wasn't that way. And I said, Mom, please, you need to not think that. You haven't ruined our lives. Now, it was a challenge, but, you know, I watched her help so many people privately, and I'm talking about not no show. I remember one day I was a youth director, and I was concerned about, here's a mother who had had a hysterectomy, and she had four children, and I said, Mom, do we have a frozen turkey or something like that? Because it was near Thanksgiving, and we did not. I said, I just need to take some food to this family, and because she can't move, the mother can't move, and you know, and the husband was a nurse, and I remember, might have been Thanksgiving Day, because I just remember I seemed limited in what I could do, but I found out later, my mom. There was always a man available to help my mom. This is after my dad had died. He was employed to be kind of an overnight person. And toward midnight, they went to the grocery store. And then this mother told me, do you know what your mother did? I said, what do you mean? Your mother came in with 23 bags of groceries at about midnight. I said, 23 bags? And she said, you wouldn't believe. It just, and but she told no one. She didn't tell me.
2: Oh.
1: And so my point is, my mom did so many things anonymously.
2: And the Lord says,
1: So, you know, I think now you may think differently, or I'll just ask, do you think because just the things that you mentioned, and you haven't told me your whole story, but I'm hearing a lot of different challenges all the way from, you said a lot of people, a lot of cancer deaths.
2: Yes, ma'am.
1: And you understand PTSD because certainly that car wreck could have been other things too. But all these things, do you think that when people are looking to be able to say, tell somebody or to try to find somebody who would understand, are you the kind that they might come to just because they're unloading and you would not criticize them? Is that you?
2: Yes, ma'am.
1: Okay.
2: Yes, ma'am.
1: Well, that makes me then wonder, 'cause you said you have a heart for people. And And then you described, you know, your first husband killed himself.
2: Mm-hmm.
1: Well, that is traumatic with all by itself. Are you involved in any kind of a ministry that helps people who are hurting?
2: No, ma'am. No, ma'am. But that's what something. I know that there's a calling, and I know that I'm supposed to do something. If I can just get my, out of my own way, you know.
1: Well, let me ask, are you in a, I'm going to use the word, a solid biblical church? Now, I wasn't

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4: That's the thing about it. If people come to me here, I'll help them. It's hard for me to socially do. You know, sometimes it's hard to be social, and that's probably the sensitive what I'm dealing with. You know, I isolate and stuff.
5: And you're saying that is not what you think is actually best. And when you think about your giftedness, and I'm calling it a gift, because a lot of people, they have no empathy. I mean, they haven't been through deep trials, and they don't understand the loneliness or the, as you said, okay, your mom actually didn't raise you initially. It was your aunt and uncle, but then, and they were older, but then you started learning about real life and challenges.
4: My real mom, though, I know her pretty well, too. She also died of cancer at 53, so when I made my 54th birthday, I was thrilled.
5: Okay, yeah. You know, and I'll just say this, I'm never will forget. Well, I'm going to tell you something. When we return, when we're talking about distance and driving a far distance.
6: Do you ever struggle to believe that God loves you, that he accepts you, forgives you, and sees you as his precious, beloved child? So many people have a distorted picture of God, that he is distant, disappointed, or doesn't care about what's going on in our lives. The truth is, God cares about you more than you know. 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

Welcome back to Help in the Night. 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So our team, they just have to reach out to you and find a time when you're available, and we'll put you on the schedule. It's just that simple. So we're here.

0: help you, and please reach out if you need us. Let's finish up tonight's call in this last segment with June and Melissa.
1: Well, Melissa, I'm hearing it's like you're wondering, how might God use me now in my life? I mean, is that part of what you're calling about?
2: Yes, ma'am.
1: Because, see, I identify that you could be a compassionate friend, a person who would listen to hurts and help people try to get where they need to go. Or it may be that there is a ministry at your church that either is in existence or needs to be started. I'm saying that because what I was going to tell you is, when you talked about distance, I didn't plan on being a youth director, but all of a sudden the pastor said, you're going to be our junior high director. We had 600 in the junior high division. It's a large church. And I was surprised. I wasn't trained, but I was a product of the high school division, and it was extraordinary what they did. And the teachers, of course, I knew no Bible, and I started living for Sundays because I had never heard the Bible taught. And then I saw the students, and they weren't weirdos. They were biblically, they could turn, I couldn't turn in my Bible to anything. First of all, I didn't even have a Bible. Then I got a Bible. But the bottom line is, I respected the quality of life that so many of the high school students had. And then also looking at the youth leaders, they were extraordinary. And I'm saying that because then I would find out many of them would drive long distances. You know, I don't know how many miles it is to Sulphur Springs, but I remember that somebody said, well, because I said, well, where do you live in Sulphur Springs, Texas? And I didn't know where that was, but I'd heard it. And it had to have been at least an hour from Dallas, downtown Dallas. And then I would find multiple people living all different places. And the reason I had to learn that is because if I was working with the youth, I had to be very careful the distances that the parents then would need to drive the kids, and yet they were always willing to do so. So my point is, if you believe in the church that you're in, you might want to find out what kind of ministries are actually available there. I mean, do you believe that you know all the ministries that are offered?
2: No, ma'am. I don't.
1: Well, do you think it's possible, because as you and I know, there's nothing like, well, okay, you mentioned a deep trial that people go through. The death of a child or the death of a loved one. There's a ministry that many churches have. It's called grief. I think it's grief recovery. And I have a friend, her son died. He was a doctor, and he was in his 20s, and it just crushed my friend. Well, I mean, she had a precious, special relationship. They would go hiking together. He wanted to wait until he got fully established before he married. But so he and his mom even hiked, you know, like in Canada or something. Anyway, the bottom line is she was devastated. Well, she has worked. She has been a part I hope that's right, and please forgive me if it's a name like grief recovery, if it's not grief recovery, but there it's in many, many, many churches. And I'm just thinking, if it's not in your church, it could be a tremendous blessing. Because as you and I know, people in churches die of all different, and not just in churches, but the point is a lot of people need help, and they need recovery. They need the steps. Is this something that you would be open to by virtue of having a number of people that there would be certain people that would be the leaders they have curriculum, it's all set, but it's really effective. And I've talked with many people who have been blessed when they go through the loss of a loved one. And it can be a parent, it can be a child, it can be a dearest friend. Is that something you would be open to be a part of, and either find out if they have that at your church, or that would be something that you would be willing to be a part of getting it started? What do you think?
2: Yes, ma'am, maybe. I'm trying to think if we have that. Means I know they have, like, for singles and, yes, ma'am, I would not, I'll have to check into that and say yes, ma'am.
1: Well, it's just, I know that it has been so meaningful at our church, and then I've seen it with my friend's church. But now what she does is she helps facilitate. She's not the teacher, but and they typically, you know, it'll last, like, think of it like a semester. There could be 12 sessions. Yeah. I don't know if it's 10 or 12 or whatever, but it really meets needs, and that's the point. Because when people have lost loved ones, they have a hole in their heart for a period of time. And knowing, in fact, you know, you could even see if they don't have it at your church, and if they have it at another church, you could just attend it, just even for yourself. But then know that, I'm here to maybe also help get that started at my church. But people come, like I know in my church that there were a number of people that would come and be a part of it from other places, because God intends to use you. We're told that we are to bear one another's burdens. And in this way, we fulfill the law of Christ. And so God intends us. And by the way, I'm not going to be the most effective person for, let's say, here's a man who has a drug addiction, cocaine, crack. That's not, I haven't walked that road. Now, I did have an uncle who committed suicide, and he was an alcoholic. So I can definitely have compassion there, but what I'm saying is we're not expected to know everything about trials and tragedies, but certainly when it's been something, and that's one of the things you said to me that you have experienced. You said, we've had a lot of cancer deaths, and there are times when, there are a lot of deaths that you had in your family. And so you understand that deeper pain, and a lot of people haven't had a lot of deaths. So, and therefore, they would not be as compassionate. So I think at least be open to open that door and know that God would definitely use you to help others. The Bible says, and this is important, in 2 Corinthians, the first chapter, the Bible says, the Father of all compassion, the God of all comfort, comforts us in all of our troubles so that, now look at this, so that we can comfort those others in any trouble with the same comfort we ourselves have received from God. Mm-hmm. So when God comforts us, we then have the privilege of helping others receive the comfort of God. And I think that you would qualify for that in a very, very precious way. So I'm going to send you something that I think you'll find helpful on trials. And I'm so glad you called. Please feel free to call back if you would like, because we can talk about a number of other things that would be helpful to you.
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5: 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Due to ongoing uncertainty surrounding overseas travel conditions and future international travel considerations, the Italy Unfiltered Tour has been canceled. As a result, the Italy Unfiltered Dream Vacation Sweepstakes has also been canceled, and no prize will be awarded. 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The Italy Unfiltered Tour has been canceled. As a result, the Italy Unfiltered Dream Vacation Sweepstakes has also been canceled, and no prize will be awarded. 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
7: With SRN News, I'm John Scott. The Pacific-based aircraft carrier USS George Washington has begun heading toward the Middle East as reports have emerged of mental health and supply issues aboard the long-deployed USS Abraham Lincoln. Luigi Mangione pleading guilty to federal stalking charges in the killing of UnitedHealthcare CEO Brian Thompson. He admitted to following Thompson to an investor conference in 2024 and shooting him on a New York City street. The 28-year-old Mangione acknowledged his actions Friday at a hastily scheduled hearing in Manhattan. At sentencing, he faces life in prison. President Trump's administration has asked the U.S. Supreme Court to allow the White House to continue construction on its $400 million ballroom project while it appeals a lower court's order to halt the work. This is SRN News.
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8: In 1783, the Revolutionary War was nearly over, but America's future remained uncertain. Officers in the Continental Army were angry. Congress had failed to provide promised pay, and some considered using the Army's power to force the government's hand. George Washington understood their frustration, but he also knew the liberty they had fought to win could be destroyed by the very Army that secured it. Washington confronted his officers and urged them to choose honor, patience, and loyalty to the Republic over rebellion. He could have used their anger to increase his own power. Instead, he used his influence to restrain it. Power asks what it can take. Character asks what duty requires. Washington's lesson still stands. Freedom survives when leaders place principle above ambition and remain faithful to God, country, and the people they serve.
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0: 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Now, if you go to our events page, that's where you can keep in touch about whatever new events we have coming up. In the fall, we're going to have our Hope Together conference, and it'll be a great opportunity for you to see June and some of the other ministry speakers that we have here, as well as some great guests. So please go to our website and read more about that. And if you'd like, sign up to attend. It's a great conference, and I know that you would get a lot out of it. You can do it online, or you can do it in person, so whichever you prefer. Well, June, we're going to continue talking about worry tonight. There's worry, and then there's fear. Would you help us to know the difference between those two things?
1: Many people would ask that question. This is one of the easiest to answer. Fear is an emotional reaction to a perceived and present danger, whereas worry is mental distress over a possible undesired happening in the future. So fear focuses on present events. Some people are afraid. Well, you can be afraid of many, many things. Could be animals or insects or situations. But fear is energizing when it propels a person to act in a way that removes or lessens real danger. Now, worry is more distracting. It's and can lead to distress, despair, even depression or anxiety. In addition, worry is unproductive because it projects problems and unknown future events. You know, fear it sees a threat. Worry imagines one. I'm going to repeat that. Fear sees a. It's like I can see that this would be threatening. Worry just imagines a threat. If somebody came behind you and now you've got a knife at your throat or a gun at your temple, there's something wrong if you don't have fear. And there are times when we can fear that that could happen, and then therefore we take action to do what could prevent us from actually having that happen. The Lord offers these comforting words. Call on me in the day of trouble, or it could be worry. I will deliver you, and you will honor me. So instead of being overwhelmed with worry, we are to go to the Lord and literally rely on him and say, this is my concern. Lord, I just give you my life. And I think that there are actually, worry is much easier to deal with than many of the emotional problems that we could have. I think the best way is, and we have what we call keys on this topic. Worry is mental distress. Mental, not emotional. It's mental distress primarily over a negative possibility in the future. It's a state of mind. It's a way of thinking. It's a mental habit. So worry is a preoccupation with something bad that may happen, may not happen, or even cannot happen. In Psalm 55, verse 2, my thoughts trouble me, and I am distraught. So think of it as what we've got to do then is focus on what we will dwell on, meaning since Jesus said the truth sets us free, we need to put the truth into place. And in the midst of our worry, counter it. Maybe that's the best way to say it. You counter worry with truth. And we can talk about how you do that, and we can actually demonstrate it is much easier to deal with than any emotion that we can be caught up in, and that is very hope filled. Psalm 107 verse 2 says, "Let the redeemed of the Lord tell their story." One of the greatest encouragements to our team is hearing how God is using this ministry in the lives of others. Over the years, we've heard from listeners who found comfort in their grief, healing in their relationships, and strength through difficult seasons because of God's truth shared on Hope in the Night. If Hope in the Night has blessed you, we'd love to hear about it. And your words may encourage someone else who needs hope today. 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
0: 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Now, that's Central Time, so feel free to adjust that depending on where you live. We'll find a time that you can come on and talk to June. Now, this could be a simple question about God's Word, maybe a relationship issue, maybe forgiveness, maybe anger, or it could be a deep-rooted trauma that you've been carrying since you were a child. Whatever it is, we don't want you to go it alone. We want you to come on the program and get biblical truth and practical help. It's the whole reason this program exists. Well, let's welcome our caller. We have a returning caller tonight, and let's welcome James.
1: Well, hello, James. It's wonderful to have you back.
13: Hello.
1: What would you like for us to talk about this evening?
13: Well, I'm not sure, really. Last time that we talked, you said that I should read Proverbs, and I have been reading one chapter of Proverbs every day this month.
1: Good.
13: But for some reason, anything I try to do good is making my mind get even worse.
1: Well, you had talked about having intrusive thoughts, constant intrusive thoughts.
13: Right.
1: And when you are reading, when you begin reading the one chapter a day from the book of Proverbs, since Proverbs is 31 chapters, they're not long, but this is has been very helpful to many, many, many people, where they would start with whatever the day of the month is sometimes and just read that specifically. Now, what happens when you are you having difficulty actually reading it, or is it that it just hasn't impacted thus far your these intrusive thoughts that are problematic to you?
13: A little bit of both. It's difficult to read because my mind tries to think of something terrible.
1: Mm-hmm.
13: But it also doesn't seem like it has impacted my thoughts yet.
1: Okay. I look at the scripture where Jesus said, "The truth will set you free." And that is why I thought that that could be a help to you. I think if you still continue to do that, but let's talk for a moment. When did these intrusive thoughts begin? How long ago?
13: That was about 5 years ago.
1: 5 years ago. What was going on 5 years ago? What do you think caused the onset?
13: Well, there was a series of events that happened over about a year that it seemed like people were insinuating that they knew what my thoughts were. And it came to a point that I realized that they must know what my thoughts are, because there's no way for them to have said exactly what I was thinking so many times. And ever since then, I try not to think anything wrong, and the worst thoughts invade my mind, especially when I'm around or talking to people.
1: Well, there is a belief that is projected. Now, sometimes I might know something about someone, and I'm aware of something in their lives, and I could assume that they could be thinking something in the vein that where they had a struggle or just something that had been traumatic in their lives, but the fact of being able to read your thoughts or to know already your thoughts, I do not believe that that would be legitimate, or unless you want to share with me any specific about that.
13: Well, ever since that happened, I've tried to convince myself that it's not true, but I'm I just remember there were too many things for me to deny it being true.
1: Can you give me an example?
13: I was working at a pizza place at the time. And the boss that I had there several times would say something that I was thinking at the time. There was one time that I was working, and I was just kind of tired, exhausted. And I thought to myself, boy, I'm about out of gas. And that manager wasn't there that night, but he apparently called the manager that was on duty and said to tell me that, hey, I can get you some gas if you need it. Which seems like a coincidence if it's just one thing, but there were so many things just like that that happened that it convinced me that it's true. And as soon as I can basically realize it in my mind, everyone kind of stopped because they were trying so hard to get me to realize that, hey, we do hear what you think. We know what you think.
1: I believe that when we look at solutions, I'm very solution-oriented. And I look at what God says. I look at what Jesus has said. I look at what the Bible says. Do you believe the Bible is true?
13: Yes, I do.
1: Okay. And I know, just to clarify, has there been a time in your life where you know you humbled your heart, you received Jesus as your personal Lord and Savior, giving him control of your life?
13: Yes, I have.
1: And when was that, approximately?
13: Well, I was raised in a church. I think I got saved when I was 12 there. But as far as giving my life to him completely, it would be pretty recently.
1: How recent is recent?
13: Probably within the last year.
1: Okay. So within the last year, you know you gave him your life. In other words, many people, I was not raised in a biblically based church. I was not exposed to the Bible. And I thought, I assumed I was a Christian because I wasn't Jewish. That's all. Later then I ended up being in a wonderful biblically based church, but I knew nothing like what everyone else knew. And I did learn that when we look at the scripture, believe in the Lord Jesus Christ and you will be saved. The word believe means to rely upon, to entrust, to trust in Christ, to entrust your life to him. I'd never heard of anything like that. So I'm glad to hear you say that you have, it's not just mentally believing that Jesus existed. The demons believe that, the Bible says. And when we look at believe in the Lord Jesus Christ, the word Lord means master, ruler, owner. So it's giving him control of our life, which you just said that you did. Did that help at all in your life? Or did that change anything in your life?
13: No, it really doesn't seem like it did.
1: I know you have these intrusive thoughts that you don't want, but did when you received him to give him your life, did anything change at all?
13: No, not really.
1: Okay. Well, The Bible says, if anyone is in Christ, that person's a new creation. Old things pass away, all things become new. So what we want to do is, I'm going to ask about, I'm just interested because there should be something new about you. By the way, are you actively involved in a church?
13: No, not right now.
1: Okay. And so has there been a time when you were actively involved?
13: Not really since I was about 12 years old.
1: Okay. Well, looking at first things first, I'm going to mention several things that can make a difference. The Bible says, do not forsake the assembling of yourselves together. This is in Hebrews, meaning we are to be actively involved in a church that is biblically solid. And part of that has to do with, you can be a blessing to someone, but we are told, consider how we may spur one another, to be an encourager, to literally help others. I'm going to come back and explain more about that. So we'll be back and after this break.
14: Are you that person everyone comes to when they're struggling? The friend everyone leans on in a crisis? The strong one trying to hold things together for everyone else? If that's you, then you probably know how emotionally exhausting that can be sometimes. You care deeply about people. 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

0: welcome back to Hope in the Night. 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That's when we do our program. It happens live on the air. But as far as what you'll be doing, you're just going to be talking to June on the phone. So you don't have to worry about the radio or the audience or get nervous. You're just going to have a wonderful conversation with June about whatever your issue is. Now, when you come on the program, we'll send you one of June's biblical counseling keys, the Keys for Living library books that she's amassed over the years. We have over 100 topics. You'll get one of those. And you'll also get a copy of June's 31-day devotional, Seeing Yourself Through God's Eyes. Those two things will be a gift from our ministry for you because you're joining us on the air. So please reach out to us if you'd like some help with an issue. There's no reason for you to go it alone. Let's continue the call with James.
1: James, when you think about why, what is the advantage? Well, why be a part of a local church? Some people say, well, because God said so. Well, and the Bible in Hebrews 10:25 does say, let us not give up meeting together. And it's referring to Christians. It's like iron sharpening iron. And while there's no perfect church, there are many, many advantages of being around and having fellowship with other people who are wanting to grow in their relationship with God. You know, so why do this? It's because, number one, we all need help along the way. We all need people who are positive influences in our lives. Do you agree that that can make a difference in a person's life?
2: Yes, I think so.
1: And I'm glad there would be a reason why God's Word, God Himself, wants us to have fellowship with others. Fellowship meaning where our lives interact with others, because we can learn much from one another. We can be a specific blessing to others. In fact, you could be the answer to prayer for somebody who needs a genuine friend. I think the issue, though, is being in a biblically based church that teaches the Bible. Now, see, the reason I focus on that is because I was in a church early on, but there was no Bible used, and I didn't know anything about the Bible. I didn't know who God was. I just knew a few things that I remember hearing the Lord's Prayer, but I had no biblical understanding. And the issue is not knowing facts. I'm not talking about that. But as you are seeing by reading the book of Proverbs, there is wisdom. In fact, the whole point of the book of Proverbs, meaning the theme of the book of Proverbs, is wisdom. Since you've been reading a chapter a day, can you tell that that is a theme of the book of Proverbs?
2: Yes, definitely.
1: Okay. And many times we're not exposed to truth. In fact, if you look at the Bible and look at major themes in the Bible, one of the major themes is truth. Just as I quoted earlier, when Jesus said, "The truth will set you free." Now, that's talking about at times when we are, all of us have had habits that are not good habits. And the Bible is very clear that all we like sheep have gone astray. We each have turned to our own way. Now, for Jesus to focus on his teaching, he spent like 3 years investing in 12 men. Now, there were other people, there were women, there were other disciples, but specifically, when we think of the 12 that traveled with him, he kept investing in them, and over a period of time, it changed their lives. Except for Judas. And unfortunately, he betrayed Jesus. But the point is, he knew that he would be betrayed, but he still invested in those. And we need truth in our lives so that we are very clear about how God intends us to have victory. And so I think the issue, one of the things that can make a difference, I will just ask, do you know a biblically solid church where people carry their Bibles? See, I was in church. I went to church, but nobody carried a Bible. The Bible was not taught. On rare occasion, there would have been a reference in a Sunday service, but it was not the norm. And I didn't know anything at that time about God. I did not know anything about the Word of God. So, are you aware of a biblically solid church?
2: Yes, there are quite a few here that are good.
1: Okay. Because when you look at what helps us grow spiritually, there is interaction. It would be like if you obviously wanted to learn a particular type of work. The more exposure that you have to that, and you learn from others, many times there's a training program where one person trains another, whether it's in the pizza world, as you've mentioned, or whatever field. It's helpful for us to have contact with others that would benefit us. So is there any reason why you couldn't go on and start attending and evaluate? There may be several churches for you to choose from. So is there any reason that you could not go on and say, okay, I'm going to literally give an opportunity for me to learn from others, to be in, and usually it's not just the what we would call the congregation of everyone at the church. There will be like a Bible study time that people meet for your age group. Adults would, where there would be like I'm in a Bible study group, and then you, as you get to know people, there is typically fellowship within that group, and then there's when the whole congregation gets together. Now, have you been involved in a Bible study time?

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0: Welcome back to Hope in the Night. Once again, if you're facing a problem and would like to be our guest, please call 1-800-NIGHT-17 or text the word CALLER to 70919. 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You can probably try to find help for your issue by going on the internet and searching or using AI. But the real question is, are you going to get information or are you going to get hope? Hope in the Night is going to give you biblical help and practical information, but it's all going to be rooted in hope. We hear life change every night with our callers who call in. They don't know which way to go. They're confused. They're hurt. They're angry. They're carrying a burden. And we help lift those burdens. And we want to do that for you. So please call us if you're going through something, and we will help you. Right now, let's finish up this call with James.
1: James, I think it's so important that you claim certain scriptures. For example, I know people who really struggled and they say, I can't, whatever it is, I can't do this.

0: immediately what's come to mind is we had a caller who she had something called agoraphobia, and that meant that she could not leave her home. In this case, she could not leave her bedroom, and she had teenagers and a husband, and they would bring the food up to her. And I said, do you think you could do this one thing? I want you to take the scripture, I can do all things through Christ who gives me strength. And I want you to say it over and over. I can do all things through Christ who gives me strength. That's Philippians 4:13. And could you do one step down the stairs? And she said, I will try. And this was very hard because she had for several years not been able to leave upstairs. And so she did one step, and then that led to two steps. And but it was continually praying, using the Bible, Philippians 4:13. And I said, just one step, I can do all things through Christ who strengthens me. I can literally take one step down and then stay there and then come back up, come back down, then up. And then she moved to, let's do three steps, and then going farther and farther. And it took a while for her to finally get downstairs. We could call it a step at a time. Does that make sense, first of all?
1: Yes, it does.
0: Okay. So there's another scripture. So do you have a pen there or something that you could write with?
1: Yes.
0: Okay. I just want you to write down that one scripture, Philippians 4:13. Philippians chapter 4, verse 13. And you just keep repeating that. And the good news is, if you do it in the strength of Christ, it's not your strength, it's His strength. Does that make sense why that could work? Okay. Jesus could do all kinds of miracles. They were supernatural, not natural at all. And when you receive Christ, He literally indwells you. In fact, the Bible says it's Christ in you, the hope of glory. So with Him on the inside of you, then He can do what you can't do in your own strength. He can do, Jesus can do, what you can't in your own strength. And there's another scripture for you to claim. It's Psalm 54, verse 4. Surely God is my help. The Lord is the one who sustains me. Psalm 54, verse 4. Psalm 54, verse 4. Now, when you have these intrusive thoughts, as soon as you have one, you just say, I refuse that thought. I claim I can do all things through Christ who gives me strength. And you repeat the other scripture. Surely God is my help. The Lord is the one who sustains me. And if you want to, you can repeat the scripture. You know, I believe, I'm putting my faith in Christ. Thank you, Jesus, that you will be my strength. I can do all things through you, Jesus, all things through Christ who strengthens me. Thank you for your strength. And surely God is my help. The Lord is the one who sustains me. I think as soon as you start having any of these intrusive sexual thoughts, you immediately say, I am replacing that thought with the truth of God's word. And doing this over and over, then you will, it'll be more natural for you. I'm going to be, by the way, sending you our keys on worry, because the point of a dealing with worry, it is mental distress. It's not, and so what we have to do is learn how to counter mentally, because this is, it's your thoughts. It's these thoughts, you don't want them. And one of the things that we know for sure is if truth sets us free, if truth sets us free, and that was what Jesus said, you'll know the truth and the truth will set you free, then it's error that has us in bondage. And you don't want to give victory to that which is not of God. And I appreciate that you're saying, I don't want these thoughts. So you have to replace a bad habit with a good habit. That's one thing that sounds, it could sound too simplistic, but it's the truth. What we have usually in terms of anything that is distressing to us, that's defeating us, well, that's not of God. And God is for you. He will be with you. He has truth to set you free. Does this make sense, what I'm saying?
1: Yes, it does.
0: Okay. So, it's taking, it doesn't have to be just the scriptures that I am mentioning, but as like if you were to put those scriptures on a 3x5 card, and when I send you our keys on worry, you can look and see, oh, I like that scripture. That seems to be very pertinent. We're told, in fact, this is important. In Romans chapter 12, verse 2, it says, do not conform any longer to the pattern of this world, but be transformed by the renewing of your mind. Transformed by the renewing of your mind. That's what you're wanting, isn't it?
1: Yes, it is.
0: Okay. And so, therefore, it's vital what you put into your mind. And I'm impressed that you have been reading now, and I suggested the book of Proverbs because of the focus on wisdom. And the more you do what God tells you to do, the more victory you will have. when we look at God's priority for us, God's priority is to change our thinking. And that's what this scripture says. Do not conform to the pattern of this world, but be transformed by the renewing of your mind. And we have to understand, would you like to know what God's purpose is for you?
1: Yes, I would.
0: Okay. It's found in Romans 8:29. Many people do not know this, but God's highest purpose for you is he predestined you to be conformed to the character of Christ. Romans 8:29 says that you are predestined to be conformed to the image of his son. And so it's a new purpose. And this is all printed out for you when you receive our keys on worry. And so this is where you'll say, I'll do whatever it takes to be conformed to the character of Christ. And you say it several times, I'll do whatever it takes to be conformed to the character of Christ. And then that's your new purpose. Then a new priority is God's priority for me is to change my thinking. Well, that's what you're wanting. I'll do whatever it takes to line up my thinking with God's thinking. And the new plan is God's plan for me is to rely on Christ's strength, not my strength, to be all he created me to be. And then you claim that scripture that I've mentioned. I can do all things through Christ who gives me strength. And I'll do whatever it takes to fulfill his plan and his strength. So we have this laid out for you in our keys for living on worry. You hang on to hope.
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6: With SRN News, I'm John Scott. President Trump has highlighted his record on crime and safety during a visit to New York. The new FBI statistics showed the homicide rate in the United States dropped to its lowest it's been in 75 years. The Army identified two Fort Hood helicopter pilots who were killed when their Apache crashed during a maintenance test flight in Central Texas. Chief Warrant Officer 2 DeAndre T. Huey of Killeen, Texas, and Warrant Officer Seth Olmsted of Belton, Texas, died when the helicopter crashed in a grassy field Wednesday near Salado. That's about 60 miles from Fort Hood. They were the only two on board. Forecasters say Tropical Storm Lala has formed in the Pacific Ocean, and a hurricane warning has been issued for the Big Island of Hawaii, as Tropical Storm Watch is in place for Maui County. This is SRN News.
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3: Important information regarding the Italy Unfiltered Dream Vacation Sweepstakes and the Italy Unfiltered Group Tour scheduled for September 2026. Due to ongoing uncertainty surrounding overseas travel conditions and future international travel considerations, the Italy Unfiltered Tour has been canceled. As a result, the Italy Unfiltered Dream Vacation Sweepstakes has also been canceled, and no prize will be awarded. We understand this may be disappointing and appreciate your interest and participation. Additional information regarding the cancellation is available on our station's website on the Contests and Sweepstakes page. The Italy Unfiltered Tour has been canceled. As a result, the Italy Unfiltered Dream Vacation Sweepstakes has also been canceled, and no prize will be awarded. Thank you for your understanding and for being a valued member of our listening family.
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0: 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And now, from the Connors and Sullivan Broadcast Studios, the man who is not what he wants to be, but is way grateful that he's not who he used to be, here's
1: 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Okay, welcome into hour number two. Kevin McCullough, glad to have you with us. It is a very interesting way to end the week. Major confession coming in one of the major stories this week that we've been watching for a while. Louis Mangione admitting in court to killing the United Healthcare CEO, and he pleaded guilty to the federal charges. This is, not what I think a lot of people expected from Louis Mangione, but he pleaded guilty in federal court this morning after days of speculation that he might admit guilt in the case in order to raise a potential double jeopardy claim weeks before his state-level murder trial. Prosecutors have alleged that Mangione, 28, is the hooded man who snuck up behind UnitedHealthcare CEO Brian Thompson on December 4th. Shot him in the back outside a Hilton hotel in Manhattan. His defense team could attempt to raise a new double jeopardy claim with his guilt established in federal case. It remains unclear if he would prevail. Judge Margaret Garnett asked Mangione if he understood the maximum sentence he could receive as life in prison. He answered yes. He told the judge he called the United Healthcare posing as an investor to get information about the conference. Given the opportunity to address the court, Mangione opted to stay seated. After years of enduring severe pain from a broken back, I learned UnitedHealthcare would hold an investors conference, he began. The judge told him to speak louder. Mangione explained that while the specific location of the investor conference wasn't immediately made public, he researched it. That's when he called the company directly, and he traveled to New York with the intent to shoot Brian Thompson. On the morning of December 4th, 2024, I shot Mr. Thompson in Manhattan. I knew what I was doing. Federal prosecutors summarized some of the evidence they would have introduced at trial, including security camera video that say shows Mangione arriving in New York on a bus, following Thompson around the Hilton on the morning of the murder, and video of the shooting itself. The video shows a hooded man approach Thompson from behind and shoot him in the back. As he falls and turns around, he's shot again. Then the suspect is seen fleeing on a bicycle. All right, so there were some people that were saying that this case had some degree of ambiguity to it. Whatever, I didn't understand those arguments because we've had this videotape from the beginning. We know where he went right after. We know where he was right before. And we've known that he had a grudge to bear against the UnitedHealthcare system and what they supposedly did or didn't do. And it is disheartening, disgusting, revolting to see that this is how he decided to handle it. But nevertheless, this is what we have in 2026. We have people that walk up and just kill the people that they're angry with. And I think one of the things that we have to kind of ask ourselves as a culture, as a society, as a place that, you know, we would like to think that we are advancing, you know, from the secular standpoint, we would like to think that we're evolving into being better people. It's really hard to see things like this happen in public and to say, how are we getting there? How, if we're becoming better, how in the world is it that evil on this level is just, and I understand anger, but this is one of the things that, I think that we have to ask ourselves internally every day. What am I doing to stoke it? What am I doing to help supplant the anger that's in society? And it's one of the reasons why we asked the question at the start of the show, how do we live? How do we live in a culture that is this rage baited? How do we live in a culture that's this gaslit and just trigger happy, literally? You know, this CEO's life was cut short and everybody saw it. A spokesman for the United Health Group said in a statement, his life was cut short by an act of violence that devastated everyone who knew and loved him. We're grateful to law enforcement for bringing Brian's murderer to justice, and our thoughts remain with his family and loved ones during this difficult time. But here's the thing that I think is really important. Luigi Mangione, regardless of his pain and kind of obsession with this going into it, and by that I mean he may have been so obsessed that it didn't matter what the consequences would be, that he was going to kill this person regardless. Even if it meant maybe he took his own life, which he didn't end up doing, he's obviously pleading guilty and hoping that he gets life in prison so he doesn't get put to death for his crime. And I really think that this crime is one that deserves the death penalty. The death penalty, I think, should be applied in cases of obviously heinous, serial killing and stuff that's really motivated, to the multiplication of evil. But I think in a situation such as this, he proactively said, I'm going to take this man's life. I'm proactively going to. And the fact that he plotted, planned, stalked, traveled, it all shows premeditation. And I think if we don't want other people saying, I'm going to do this all over again, I think the death penalty is a proper punishment for this. That if you plan to stalk and take innocent people's lives, that the state, for the sake of the safety of everyone else, has the right and can take yours. So I don't see him admitting guilt today as being particularly courageous. I don't even necessarily see it as something that he felt compelled to do, with the exception of maybe saving his life, because he didn't seem to show remorse in the process of that. All right, friends, you know how thankful I am that DFW Direct Insurance is helping my listeners, my friends, my family members save on their health insurance costs. And I don't know about you, but I've just watched my pricing on my health insurance for my family just go up and up and up and up in recent years. We were on one of those medical cost sharing plans, which is kind of satisfied the Affordable Care Act mandate, but it wasn't really insurance. And it gave the medical cost sharing organization kind of a lot of leeway in terms of what they would or wouldn't per se desire to cover. And we started with a price discount early on and pretty good coverage. And in the last several years, the price has just gone up more and more. We have a family of five. And what they were covering was less and less. And it's one of those things where I'm like, can't we do any better than this? And then someone told me about Vic Pritchard and DFW Direct Insurance. And I got on the phone with Vic and I said, what can you do? And he said, Kev, well, I'm licensed in all 50 states. I can help people from coast to coast. We have 20 plus insurance company products that we can deal with you from. And we'd love to try to take a look and see if we can help you. And what they came back with was saving me $400 a month. That's nearly $5,000 on the year. And I get more coverage than I had before, and I pay nothing out of pocket. I don't pay a dime out of pocket. He's got plans like that for you. He said I could give you his cell number so you can call him directly to ask him directly. 817-449-5557. 817-449-5557. Call and say, Vic, Kevin was talking about you again, and I thought I would call. 817-449-5557. 817-449-5557. It's That Kevin Show. Just 2 weeks before his tragic assassination on September 10th, 2025, conservative leader Charlie Kirk sat down for one of his final interviews to wrestle with a timeless question. Does God still speak today? That conversation became the foundation for the powerful and provocative new documentary, Can You Hear Me Now?, that explores prophecy, faith, scripture, history, and the role believers are called to play in our culture today. Follow director Matthew Thayer's investigation, examining the evidence, weighing today's most prophetic voices against scripture, history, political, and scientific scrutiny. Rather than asking you what to think, the film invites you to examine the evidence, consider the biblical foundations, and reflect on what it all means for believers living in today's culture. If you appreciate thoughtful conversations about faith, history, and the public square, I believe you'll find this film compelling. 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
6: 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Due to ongoing uncertainty surrounding overseas travel conditions and future international travel considerations, the Italy Unfiltered Tour has been canceled. As a result, the Italy Unfiltered Dream Vacation Sweepstakes has also been canceled, and no prize will be awarded. 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The Italy Unfiltered Tour has been canceled. As a result, the Italy Unfiltered Dream Vacation Sweepstakes has also been canceled, and no prize will be awarded. 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

0: Kevin McCullough, glad to have you with us. Always glad to talk with my friends at the Independent Women's Forum, including the two stellar ladies who filled in for me one day each last week, Patrice Onwuka and Dr. Megan Mobbs, both coming in and with their expertise, having guests that were on the show. I think my next guest might have actually been one of their guests, but I will find out. Gabriella Hoffman is back with us. She's the director of the Energy stuff at Independent Women's Forum, and one of the smartest people I know, and that's why I like to have her on the show. Gabriella, good to see you.
1: Good to see you. It's August. I'm excited for enjoying the last vestiges of summer. But no, my two colleagues you allude to are phenomenal. Love working with them as fellow policy directors, and I appeared on Patrice's segment to talk about data centers.
0: There we go. I figured you probably I saw it. Gabby had to be in there somewhere on one of those two shows. No, I appreciate what IWF is all about, because you're not just helping women. You are fiercely independent in how you think, and you base it on facts, which is refreshing. But it's not just policy that helps women. It helps all Americans, and we're really grateful. You're the energy guru, and your assessment of Trump and what he's trying to do and kind of demanding that oil prices come down, how much can he really push? How much can he really get done just, pounding his fist on the table? Or are there other things that have to be added to that?
1: Well, as listeners know, we've talked about this since the beginning of the Iran war. Oil and gas is predicated on the global markets. So there's not really anything the companies or the president really can do. Where the president does have involvement, and he's taken some steps to help ease some of the prices in response to what the conflict in terms of how the conflict is playing out, the only thing they can do is create an environment, a positive business environment, where gas prices or energy prices can come down naturally if there's more production, deregulation, waivers for the Jones Act, things of that sort. So the Trump administration has actually unleashed a lot of really good stuff in the short term, which I wish Congress would make permanent. That's what we hope at our center, making the Jones Act waiver permanent. It has opened up a lot of the market, helped to transport more things. It's not at the detriment of American shipping. Actually, it's starting to compel American shipping to catch up with its global competitors. And we need that because that kind of protectionist policy has really hampered us. And I'm not sure in terms of financial savings we've seen yet so far, but it should lead to some relief. But also, looking to see if you waive the federal gas tax, but he needs Congress to help back that up. States have taken their own actions to temporarily waive gas taxes at the state level. But, shaking down the companies and telling them, you need to lower the prices, you're taking too much profit, send them back to the public. It's not exactly the best messaging. And I think internally, probably the president and the companies, he might be jockeying publicly, but maybe privately they're trying to help reassure the president, yes, we're trying to, it's not really in our wheelhouse. I think there could be more productive rhetoric than telling them to do that, because it is, the thing of the global markets as we know it still. Until we control most of the global market share, we can't lower the prices.
0: Well, and we own more of it than we did before. I mean, we have access to the Venezuela market. I think when Iran is done, we're going to have some access to their market. But that's still yet to be determined. And I do think he's frustrated beyond frustration. I think he thought that this was something that they could find parties in Iran that were going to be reasonable to deal with, and then they'd come to a logical conclusion. That's how he operates. The problem is you're dealing with religious nut jobs, and they're fine dying. And if they want to die, I got into an argument with my bride last night. My 16-year-old was saying, "Dad, what's the difference between the Japanese and Hirohito in World War II and the IRGC in Iran?" I'm like, come to think of it, there's not a lot of difference. They did it for religious reasons. They were going to die. The kamikazes said, "We're going to give our lives for the great cause." These guys are just as brainwashed or twisted or warped in their loyalty to the supposed 12th imam that's going to come visit them at some point in time. And you cannot deal with someone who is that irrational on a logical, what should be a logical interest-based kind of resolution. So I have increasingly worrisome feelings about how this is going to end, because I know the president doesn't want to hurt innocent Iranians.
1: Right. And I think most of us agree, even outside of energy, you recognize that Iran is a bad actor here. And much like Russia and even China, they use energy as a cudgel and a weapon to maintain their power. And so that's where it falls into the conversation here. But yeah, they're not really reasonable actors, and they're fine with perpetuating attacks even on their own people too, and yeah. targeting, you know, Americans, Europeans, through many of the different wars that we have fought. So they just seem to be like an unreasonable partner, and they're going to continue to use energy as a weapon, blocking the Strait of Hormuz as they've had. They haven't come to the table necessarily yet. That's not necessarily the fault of the president. It's just that, like you said, they're an unreasonable, you know, partner for anything to talk to. They're not looking for any peace, any armistice. And they're going to continue to weaponize energy. And if they can keep the global prices higher, they can, although it is a little bit higher than the peak of the war. We are starting to see gas go a little bit down in Virginia, for instance. Gas is maybe averaging about 380, 388. Nationally, it's a little higher. It's a little too high for comfort. Everyone is arguing. And of course, there's the summer blend component as well. So that's always going to be a lot higher than, let's say, your winter blend. But yeah, no, as this conflict remains protracted and continues to play out, we will still see some bit of high prices. But the president should look to more deregulation, I think.
0: Yeah, no, I think that that's the answer. Boost our production, which we're doing pretty well on production, but we could do more, and then deregulate as we possibly can, and get more refineries up and running. Let me shift gears. There's this story, speaking of nut jobs, that a bunch of, I guess, AOC wannabes, Green New Deal types, are saying that the problem with the planet is that we have 8 billion people and we should have 4 billion people. They literally want to Thanos snap us. Where's this coming from? Who's talking about it? Why are they even putting this idea forward? And what's the real legitimacy of who's listening to them?
1: Kevin, you're alluding to a new scientific journal that allegedly is peer reviewed in a publication called Sustainable Development. This is a UK-based publication. They like to say that the papers they accept are in alignment with sustainable goals and development. And that is a mirror of the United Nations sustainable goals kind of derivatives that they have. So they have 17 sustainable goals, and under the president or the previous president and his administration, they were aligning our environmental and conservation policy with the UN 17 sustainable goals, including phasing out fossil fuels and trying to lock up lands to access under the guise of permanent natural protection. So when I was reading, you know, who's funding this, what's their thinking? If they're aligned with the United Nations, that's your red alarm right there.
0: Right, right.
1: But they were arguing in their abstract, it's plain, clear as day what their objective is with this. And I thought I was reading a page out of the late Paul Ehrlich, who just died in earlier this spring. And he also had a support of population caps. He supported capping the global population to 1.5 to 2 billion. These scientists are saying an adequate number is about 4 billion or less to achieve sustainability. And they think that if you decrease the population by half, global population by half, you'll achieve harmony, biological restoration, no poverty, these typical goals we often hear that climate alarmists talk about all the time. So we've heard this tired trope regurgitated. We've heard these deadlines say that the world's going to end by such and such year. You hear that you have to make these extremes. You have to reduce your per capita. You have to have economic poverty in order to achieve clean water, clean air, good nature. And that's not true. And we've talked about this before. And this is a big goal that we talk about at our center. And I think environmentalism is thankfully shifting away from this, that you don't have to give up your economic productivity to have a clean environment. You now start to see those goals coalesce and not be at odds with one another. But for the longest time, environmental thinking was this Malthusian, anti-human, anti-economic progress view where we as humans have to surrender, but we're actually pivotal to the landscape to ensure that we have clean air, clean water, wildlife, plenty of spaces, more trees and the like. And we are seeing them largely because of not so much from the government, and even global governments, but individuals, nonprofits, private organizations have actually done a really good job, if not better, where the government is tasked with doing things. Let's say when you have good managers in the federal government, let's say the Trump administration is trying to bring conservation back to a lot of these decisions in Bureau of Land Management, Department of Interior, all the while producing more energy on public lands where appropriate. They have said that we can also, you know, increase access for hunting, fishing, and these other activities that actually go back to real environmentalism and help perpetuate nature unlike a lot of these, you know, grifting organizations, NGOs that say they do great stuff for nature, but nothing comes out of it except of lining the pockets of these executives that hate capitalism, oddly enough.
0: Oh, but wildfires come out of those policies, too.
1: Massive wildfires
0: that are just out of control. No, it's really amazing. I'm very sad to hear this because it seems to be something that's a little bit, it's almost retro, like to hear that language talked about, because this is what they were talking about 20 years ago.
1: It is.
0: And we've made so many, specifically related to fossil fuels, we've made so many advancements over the years that have saved human lives, that have brought flourishing to parts of the world that never had it before. And the idea that the only way that half the world's population is going to thrive is if the other half is knocked off, wow, that is some weird thinking. Anyway, Gabby Hoffman, always appreciate all that you're working on. Thank you for being with us.
1: Thanks for having me, Kevin.

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0: 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Times Square, Kevin McCullough, That Kevin Show, thatkevinshow.com. We've even got these nifty mugs that say it, so you should check them out. I'm always pleased to have really knowledgeable people on the show that can advance the discussion beyond my mere opinion or frame of reference. And Lieutenant Colonel Alan West is one of those people that I always, when he's talking in whatever room he's in, I always like get a lot more quiet because I want to listen a lot more carefully. You're kind of like my own personal E.F. Hutton, Colonel West.
1: Well, we're dating ourselves, aren't we?
0: Are we? Well, thanks for coming back. It's been a minute since you've been with us, and there's so much I want to talk to you about. Starting with where we are with Iran and what your feelings are about how maybe what Trump is facing there is different than what Bush faced in Iraq and Afghanistan, and in some ways, no president has really had the courage to try to take it on, but it continues to be a little bit of a foil for him.
1: Well, I will put it in a frame of reference. I came on active duty on the 30th of October, 1983. That was 7 days after the Beirut barracks bombing of 23rd of October, 1983. So Iran has always been there in my military career, to include the trips that I had over to Iraq and Afghanistan and dealing with those Iranian agents that were there on the ground, as well as some of those explosive force penetrators, very deadly IED. So when you look at this nation that's been a thorn in the side of America for going on 50 years, has been a pariah in that region and the number one sponsor of Islamic terrorism, you have to tip your hat to President Trump. Finally, we have a president that's done something. But I think one of the problems we have is that we're trying to project our own perspective or our Western rose-colored glasses on a totalitarian theocratic regime that everything about them is rooted in their theocracy, their belief that there's a return of this hidden imam, the Mahdi, the 12th imam. And so what they are pursuing is that global domination. And what we have to realize is that they don't understand, they don't see, you know, sitting down and talking and coming to resolutions or memorandums of understanding as something that they respect or regard. They regard and respect strength and might. You have to give it to President Trump for trying to show grace, but in the end, you have to do everything possible to eliminate the existence of this regime, to cut off its ability to hold that region hostage, and also to make sure that we open up the flow of resources and the straits there in Hormuz and also Bab al-Mandab. We've done great things tactically. I think strategically we could do a lot better, but at least we are taking Iran on finally. I think without a doubt Iran is weakened, but they're not defeated. But when I look at this from a strategic perspective, I think it's so important that we do what is necessary to secure the Straits of Hormuz. Iran has a very decentralized command and control system. I mean, you can decapitate them at the head there in Tehran, but the Iranian Revolutionary Guard Corps, they're the ones that are operating kind of independently. And I think it's so important that they're in the Bandar Abbas region and the Keshem Island, which is there around the Straits of Hormuz. We should do what is necessary to seize that and make sure that we eliminate any type of missile threat and also a small boat naval threat that they still may have. I think another thing that we need to look at is cargo Island, how we can make sure that they do not have any means by which they can have that revenue support or that oil and natural gas that keeps them propped up. That's how we can continue to undermine them. I think it's also important that, you know, old school, go back to leaflet drops, and because we got to win the information operation war. I think that their stockpiles are running down. I think that what you saw happen with even Ukraine attacking a ship that was trying to send some of their drones over to Russia, that's an important aspect of this because they're starting to be minimalized in what they're able to do in exporting those weapons of destruction. So I think that, you know, maybe President Trump should have given them that one opportunity to come to the table. But after that, knowing, you know, typical Iranian thought process of delaying. Dodge and weave completely. You should have given them one shot. And then after that, you put the hammer down.
0: The Saudis, and I was away from the microphone last week, so I was a little bit not as up to speed on everything on a daily basis as I normally am, but it appeared to me, either this last weekend or the weekend before last, that the Saudis had engaged in some activity in defense of some of the region's neighbors as well. How important is it to the Iranian mind that the Saudis are willing to work with the Americans in kind of joint kinetic activity?
1: Well, I think it's very important. I think that it's important. We want to see a lasting peace and also economic prosperity in that Middle East region, that you see people such as Saudi Arabia and the United Arab Emirates. And I have to give a hat tip off to the UAE for taking themselves out of OPEC. I think that was a huge step for them. But without a doubt, you need to see more of these people aligning against Iran. I don't trust Qatar one ounce, or Turkey, because after Iran, they are the number two and number three supporters of Islamic terrorism. So if anything, they will try to keep Iran propped up, or in the worst case scenario, just replace what they are doing. So I think it's really important that we get that buy-in from those countries, and even Oman, to be able to have them protect that portion of the Strait of Hormuz, yeah, that under their responsibility. And that's why I think it's so important, Kevin. We really need a national security advisor. I know that, you know, everyone's saying that that is a an additional responsibility of Marco Rubio. That's not a position that you see as a supplemental position, especially when you have a Secretary of State. That is a primary, that's a cabinet level position. But we need to have a national security advisor that is really honed in on all of these issues.
0: Very interesting. Colonel Alan West is my guest. Stay right here. It's

0: Life can be messy, but you don't have to figure it out alone.
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0: 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And if you join us on Fridays, you know that I like to check in with my very good friend, Christine Nicholas, who actually hosts a radio show with me locally on Friday nights here in the New York market on AM 970, The Answer. Christine, we've hit a weird period of the year because a lot of the summer programs that kids have been enrolled in are starting to wind down. Like my kids' final week of camp was this week. And now some kids will be back in, you know, other parts of the country. Some of them go back a little bit earlier, a little bit later. When I was a kid, I never started school till after Labor Day. But I think most of the schools in our area will be going around the first week of September. So there's like 2 weeks of like, what do you do? But see, the tri-state area and New York kind of have the perfect solution for that because you've got all kinds of things going on here that they don't do in other places.
1: We do. And in fact, it's a little bit of a slower time, you know, in New York City because also the college kids have gone away, which is what I'm going to be doing next week.
0: You're going to be taking a road trip?
1: We're doing the Midwest swing. We're dropping one at Purdue on Monday. We're dropping one at IU, Indiana University, on Wednesday.

0: Wednesday, and then we're dropping the third at Miami University of Ohio on Friday. So we will be officially empty nesters.
1: Your kid, none of your kids wanted to go. None of your kids wanted to go to warm weather.
0: You know, they shied away, I think, because they had such a good time visiting older sister at IU, Indiana, which we had no experience with. But of course, when you have 2 years, she's going to be a junior, of Indiana football and basketball, and I mean, just amazing seasons, right?
1: Well, the football was like once in a century season for IU football last year.
0: Yeah. Well, and then Miami University, they were the little engine that could. Their basketball team caught a spark, and I think they
1: actually
0: went.
1: All three of your kids' schools have a generally good basketball program that any given year, all three of them could be in the March Madness.
0: I know. And then, by the way, their dad, Nick, he was with University of Kentucky for many years, and he was on the team as the basketball writer, right? So he was with the basketball team, UK, which, you know, was so well known back in the 90s, early, you know, the 80s and 90s when he was there as the basketball team, you know, because, Bobby Knight had left Indiana at that time, or he was on his way out. So Kentucky the Wildcats have always been great basketball. So
1: a very brief time in my life when I was an assistant basketball coach at the college level, very brief time, 7 years. Patino's camp was the one that all of our coaches went to every year, because you do that. You go to camp and you listen and think and talk and draw X's and O's on notebooks, and you do that kind of stuff. But Kentucky. And it was always kind of interesting because in that region of the country, you've got Kentucky, but you know, Indiana wasn't that far. You had North Carolina, you had North Carolina State, you had Duke, you had really basketball powerhouses from the Midwest all the way through the Mid-Atlantic there. And that's cool that Nick got to be, you know, part of the program and writing about it and so forth.
0: Yeah. Oh my gosh, he was the Cat's Paws, which was the name of the magazine that he was the editor of, and it was really something to be. You know, I think we as New Yorkers, I never experienced that. Look, I went to Rutgers, and the Rutgers football was a lot of fun. Rutgers basketball was great, and but it's a smaller version, a much smaller version. And then when I went to Kentucky for the first time to go see a football game and to go see a basketball game, oh my God, it was like, wow, that is a lot. Yeah. I mean, it's even bigger than like Giant Stadium, right? So we'd go see the Giants.
1: Well,
0: and
1: not quite.
0: We'd pack in 60,000 people. Yeah. But when we would go down to Florida to see Kentucky play, I mean, we're talking like it was just ginormous. So,
1: well, for the Final Four, they do hold those in some of the football arenas because they can get more seats there. Yeah.
0: Yeah.
1: So
0: yeah.
1: Who was coaching the program when Nick was on the writing staff for Kentucky?
0: Well, Patino was there, and then Tubby Smith was there.
1: Yep.
0: And he's not next to me now. So
1: they've had so many legendary coaches come through there, but that was a fun period to be part of the program, I'm sure.
0: Yeah. So,
1: well, and then the other thing that New York does is that you've got like a bunch of stuff that is free. So, for instance, this weekend there's like a big blues fest kind of on the waterfront, and then you've got like a movie series in Bryant Park that's going on for several weeks in a row.
0: Every Monday night at Bryant Park, which is right in the center of Midtown. It's really this green oasis behind the New York Public Library, and they have beautiful dining. It can go.
1: It's actually one of my favorite parks.
0: It really is spectacular. And they keep the green so pristine, but they open it up every Monday in the summer for movie nights at Bryant Park. And this coming Monday, they have City of God. And then the following weeks, King Creole, No Country for Old Men, Galaxy Quest, and Shakespeare in Love. So a little bit something for everyone. Definitely a mix. But it's just beautiful to watch. You got to bring your own blanket, and it's so funny to see people lining up because it's a big square of green.
1: Right.
0: And then they just drop the chains, right? And then everybody just runs. It's
1: like, and if you step over the chain before they drop it, they zap you. Like you're a mosquito in a bug
0: that
1: zapper.
0: That is verboten. No, you do not do that.
1: But as soon as they drop the chains, it's a mad dash. It's like the scene from Far and Away when they're doing the gold rush. Do you remember that movie with Tom Cruise and Nicole Kidman? So towards the end of the movie, they move out to the west to get free land in Oklahoma or wherever. And, mm-hmm. they drop the rope and all the covered wagons and horses and everybody just goes for it. But someone crosses the line early and they just shoot them dead. I mean, and that's kind of like, that's kind of like Bryant Park. Cross the chain at your peril.
0: Yeah. Maybe 30 years ago before Mayor Giuliani and followed by Bloomberg and, even the NYPD to this day, the murder rate is down. they will not shoot you if you jump the chain at Bryant Park, but you'll just get some.
1: But they might have you spend the night in one of our fine facilities. So anyway, Christine, check us out tonight, 7:00 Eastern, and you can go to your Alexa and say, play me AM 970 The Answer at 7 p.m. or a little after, and there we will be, and it'll be a great discussion about tourism and fun, and I look forward to that. Christine, always appreciate you stopping by.
0: Thank you, Kevin.
1: You got it. Kevin McCullough coming right back from Times Square. Don't go away.
2: Stick around for more.

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7: Kevin McCullough, hey, we're almost done and hoping that you have a great weekend. 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We're going to have a great time. Also want to alert you that this week's That Passport Life newsletter, which is my travel newsletter that I write, features a couple of really beautiful destinations, Slovenia and Mackinac Island. And though they are worlds apart from each other distance-wise, there are some real similarities in the types of things you can enjoy if you go to Slovenia or if you go to Mackinac Island. And if you're more prone to domestic travel in the Midwest, you want to get to somewhere that's a little bit closer, Mackinac Island's got your thing. But read this weekend in That Passport Life as to why. And if you are an East Coaster, or you just someone that likes to get to Europe more often, Slovenia is beautiful, and it's right in the middle of all of these countries. It's, you know, between France and Italy and all of them, but it's this little taste of beauty. And in these final 2 weeks of August, both locations are going to be absolutely gorgeous. They're both related to the story of an island. There are beautiful things about both that are similar, and you just can't get finer fudge on the planet than in Mackinac Island. And you may not be able to get more beautiful vineyards than they have in Slovenia. So check it all out, thatpassportlife.com, thatpassportlife.com. 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And then it comes to your inbox. And we've got like a full issue coming out this weekend where if you just have your cup of coffee, your second cup of coffee on Saturday morning, and you just want to like thumb through some beautiful travel and just think about, you know, some amazing trips, that's what it's there for. We want to engage your imagination, and even if it's possible, just take you on a little mini vacation for a couple of minutes. You can kind of see it through a lens, and then get on with the rest of your weekend. But I hope you'll check that out. So that's coming out this weekend. The TV show is also out this weekend. And if you have not yet done so, I would encourage you to check out my friend Dr. Laura Purdy and the swellcare.health website. 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It's we are upgrading it, and it's got all the stuff that I do. It's got all the columns from this week. It's got all of the television shows, and I just think you're just going to love it. 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Thank you so much for spending your week with us.

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1: With SRN News, I'm John Scott. A suspect arrested and will be charged in connection with the vandalism of the World War II Memorial on the National Mall. Melissa Ferris, charged with depredation against property of the United States and destruction of veterans' memorials. The offenses carry penalties of up to 10 years in prison. In consumer news, Kaluli, recalling about 250,000 mini-fridges due to fire and burn hazards. The recall affects 10-liter and 15-liter mini-fridges with an electric switch that can short-circuit those sold between January 2019 and October 2024. Scotty Scheffler birdied the first five holes and shot a 9-under 61 on Friday to take a three-stroke lead in the FedEx St. Jude Championship. This is SRN News.
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4: Welcome to Focus on the Family's weekend broadcast. We hope the following program will challenge you and encourage you in your faith journey. Today on Focus on the Family with Jim Daly, we're exploring the topic of storms, which can change very quickly and unexpectedly, and a light rain can transform without warning into a howling gale. It's really damaging, even life-threatening. And your marriage is going to go through storms at some point. The question is, are you ready? I'm John Fuller, and thanks for joining us today.
5: John, the voice actor, I like this. Oh. You should go out for Odyssey and become a voice there.
4: I had one line, one sentence in
5: Doesn't
4: Odyssey.
5: Doesn't that bother you? They've only asked you in 40 years to do one line?
4: No, because
5: that's bothers me. I had one little part there once upon a time. But it's true. Marriage at times can be a struggle, just like voice acting. Gene and I have our struggles too. You know, Gene's always saying, you need to let people know we're not perfect, and we're not. And, you know, we have things in our own marriage that we have to work on, and that's okay. That's kind of like what life is. But, you know, there are couples who say, we've never had an argument. And I say, God bless you. I don't know if that's healthy. I mean, somebody might be rolling over mm-hmm. all the time saying, okay, yes. But today, we want to hear from a great friend and guest who wants to prepare you for those inevitable storms in your marriage. And let me remind you, Focus on the Family is here for you. That is key. We want to help you in any way we can. And I want to reemphasize, we are a treasure trove of resources here at Focus. Almost 50 years doing this, we have accumulated great wisdom with our counselors, our resources, the books we select and approve. Man, it's so much digital information online. There is everything at your fingertips.
4: Mm-hmm. Yeah, we're a phone call away, 800, the letter A in the word family, or stop by our website. Gary Thomas is our guest today. He's a wonderful speaker and author. He serves on the pastoral teaching team at Cherry Hills Community Church in Highlands Ranch outside of Denver. And among the many books Gary has written, the one we're talking about today is Making Your Marriage a Fortress, Strengthening Your Marriage to Withstand Life's Storms. And here's Jim, how you began the conversation with Gary Thomas on today's episode of Focus on the Family with Jim Daly.
5: You have written some incredible books on marriage. I would say you're the foremost expert on marriage. I hope your wife, Lisa, is happy. That's the proof
6: Ray,
5: in the pudding.
6: You see me wince there when you
5: We're
6: going
5: to call her in a minute and make sure. No, it's so true, though, huh? Gene and I always talk about that. It's tough to be in that marriage space where you're the expert, and then you and your wife have an argument, and you're thinking in the back of your mind, wait a minute, this can't be happening to us. Does that happen to you?
6: Well, what's been a blessing, because people often ask Lisa, what's it like? And she says, what's made it easier for me, she goes, is he really does live out what he writes about, except for one book. And we talked about it, Everybody Matters. She thinks I could do a better job eating a little more healthily than I do. But as far as marriage, she seems to give me at least a passing grade.
5: All right, so. Now you made the rest of us feel better. When we eat that In-N-Out burger. Okay. All right, let's get into it. Explain the idea of storms in a marriage. I get it generally, but you know, I understand it's related to your experience of surviving that hurricane down in Houston.
6: Well, yeah, it happened in 2017, and I think a lot of people can relate to this. We'd been in Houston for 7 years at the time, and every time in the fall, you have the signs blinking on the freeway. Hurricane season is here. Get your prepared kits ready and all of that. And first few years, we take it seriously. We're from Pacific Northwest. The thought of a hurricane is terrible. After 4 or 5 years, you're like, yeah, I've heard that before. And then 2017, they said this big thing, Hurricane Harvey is coming. And it hit, and it wasn't that big of a deal at first. But then it moved a little inland, camped over Houston, and dropped over 50 inches of rain in 3 days. It felt like Noah's flood. I mean, it was just like, it just didn't stop. The water keeps coming up and up and up. And that point, we see it coming into the yard, and I'm like, okay, I got to take this seriously. I go in the garage. This is so pathetic. All I had was cardboard and blue painter's tape.
5: Oh, great.
6: Which, to hold out flood water, you know, carry a gallon of water in a paper bag, and you're going to have just as much luck. And I realized, you know, just because the storm didn't come last year or the year before, the year before, the year before, people who are from that area of the country know eventually it is, and you need to be prepared. And I think the same thing is true for marriages, that, yeah, just because it has only happened to your neighbor or you haven't seen it this or that, just the way that life works, even for believers, and sometimes I think especially for believers, the storm is going to hit. And at that point, will your marriage be part of the problem or part of the solution? And that's why you want to prepare.
5: You say these storms will reveal one or two truths about a marriage and a couple. What are those?
6: All of these couples, the one thing that they had in common, and I was so inspired by their stories, was that they never imagined that they would have to face the depth of pain and struggle that they faced. They were all caught by surprise, but secondly, that God is faithful. And not theoretically. God says he's going to be faithful. In fact, I think there are two verses that have really come true as I've written this book and think about it and am speaking on it. Psalm 9:10 says, those who know your name trust in you, for you, Lord, have never forsaken those who seek you. There hasn't been a single person who seeks God that God has forsaken. And then Jesus' almost fierce promise, but comforting one, in this world you will have trouble, but take heart, I have overcome the world. Every couple found that to be true. Mm. They did face trouble, but when they sought refuge in God, they found refuge, a new relationship with God and a new relationship with each other.
5: Yeah, and we're going to cover in more detail. I think one of the great breakdowns in marriage can be those expectations, especially early in marriage. Speak to that expectation problem, which the earlier a couple can figure that out, I think, the better their marriage is going to be. Yeah.
6: Well, it's not just the expectations we have of our spouse. I think it's the expectations we have of God and ourselves. I think of one couple, Daryl and Stacy, a wonderful, godly couple. Stacy came from a dysfunctional childhood, and so she really wanted a strong guy who would take care of her. Daryl was a weightlifter. He could bench press 400 pounds. Mm. His expectations were, I'm going to be there for my wife physically. I'm going to protect my wife. I'm going to be carrying in the groceries or whatnot. 3 years after they were married, they got the diagnosis of MS on the part of Daryl. So really what motivated Stacy to get married, I want a strong man who's going to make me feel secure, who will take care of me, would never come true. She had to completely die to those expectations. And Daryl thought his relationship with Stacy would be, you can count on me. I'm going to be there for you. I'm going to take care of you. And now he says, decades later, she takes care of me. Mm-hmm. And talking to him even more recently, it's amazing. Stacy said, when I married Daryl, I thought I would just bask in the glow of Bubba. Because he was, obviously, as a weightlifter, he was a big guy, but charismatic, loved the Lord, great with kids. I mean, a really, really good guy. And today, Stacy says, he's marked by humility like no other guy I know, because MS has humbled him. So she thought he would impress people with his strength. God decided he's going to have, no, Daryl, you're going to impress people with your humility, which only would have come through the severe road that they walked together.
5: Well, and the other part of that is how Daryl embraced what God's journey for him is. I mean, that's the humbling part, that he didn't walk away from the Lord in that respect. He said, thank you, Lord, and let's move on.
6: Yeah.
5: I mean, that's amazing.
6: It wasn't easy. I love it. He said when he was first diagnosed, because he was an athlete, he thought of himself that way. He said, I had one two-word prayer. Heal me, heal me, heal me, heal me. And he just kept praying. And who wouldn't, you know, in
5: right.
6: your 20s facing
5: sure.
6: this, until God finally said to him, Daryl, I am going to heal you, but not of MS. I'm going to use MS to heal other things in your life. And it ended up being the pride.
5: Wow.
6: And here's where I'm just blown away by the wisdom of some of these couples. This is hard-won wisdom. Daryl talked about getting into bed at night. So he gets his chair right up to there. He still has use of his arms somewhat, so he can lift his body onto the bed, but he can't get his legs over. And so Stacy has to lift up his legs and move him over onto the bed. And he said to me, Gary, I'm tempted sometimes to say, why bother? I'm just going to let Stacy do everything. I'm only doing a little bit. And he goes, but I was really challenged. He says, I think I could probably physically only do about 20% of what I used to do.
5: Wow.
6: But I've been convicted by God. I want to do 100% of that 20%. Mm. And so often when couples go through challenges, they just give up. Well, if we can't do everything we wanted to do, let's just go into early retirement. And I was able to use, this has been life-changing for me with a man who went through prostate cancer and had his prostate removed. And I can have real issues in physical intimacy or whatnot. And it'd be so easy to say, well, we can't do everything we used to do, so let's just learn to go without. And I could share Daryl's hard-won wisdom. Okay, maybe you can only do 30% of what you used to be able to do, but do 100% of that 30%. Don't take away more than
5: word.
6: Life takes away. And maybe it could be a financial calamity, not just health, where we can't afford to do the resorts, we can't afford to go to the Michelin 3-star restaurants. But don't say then you're never going to go out. Do 100% of what you're able to do. And that's the humility that was carved out of decades of seeing their expectations crushed. But the surprise they found, not surprise, but God was there in their greatest fears.
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5: Gary, one of the things I like in the way you structured the book is you're pulling on a lot of stories from various couples that people can see their own lives in. And I love that. The next one was Baron and Christy, and he was in the Navy, chaplain in the Navy. He was deployed for 3 to 6 months at a time. The classic relationship distance issues. Describe what they were dealing with and how they sorted that out.
6: Well, he still is. And Baron is a soldier through and through. He was a Marine before he became a chaplain. He often serves with the special ops guys which are, you'd look at them, you don't know they're in the military, but you know you don't want to go down an alley with them. I mean, these are...
5: Well, if they're on your side, I'm okay.
6: Yes, if they're on the side, you have no truer friend. And so it's just some valuable lessons. And so this is maybe if you have a long deployment in the military, or maybe you're traveling for business or whatnot, some of the lessons that I thought were very helpful is that they talked about leaving. They didn't talk about reentry.
5: Right.
6: And they just learned. And this is what I love, all the stories of these couples. And this is what I love about marriage by God's design. We have time and commitment to get it right. None of these couples say, oh, we're just unusually wise, unusually connected, unusually mature. They share, yeah, we messed up here, and here's how we messed up. And Christina knew that Barron likes a clean house and a clean car when he comes home, and so she cleaned the car, but she forgot the steering wheel, and the steering wheel was sticky. Which is why I did everything but the steering wheel, and Barron says, well, in the Marine Corps, sticky is sticky, and sticky isn't clean. And but this is where you have to talk about it as a couple, because I traveled a lot when the kids were younger without Lisa, because she had to be home with the kids. And rather than having the house clean, I just wanted peace and quiet. I'd been in front of groups. I'd been talking to people all day. I just wanted to chill out and have a relational time. But Lisa thinks her love language is cleaning, acts of cleaning. Add that one to Gary Chapman's. And so when I'd come home, and you know, it's always a rush to get the kids to bed in there. So she's furiously vacuuming and wiping. And I'm like, honey, I don't see the crumbs. I'm not inspecting the floor. I just really want to relax and say hi to you and say hi to the kids. And so what Barron wanted isn't what I wanted. It might not be what someone else's wife wants, but what I learned from their experiences, talk about it and then talk about it some more. So often we have these expectations of our spouses, but we don't tell them, but we still hold them accountable to it. Another major lesson that I found really helpful, Barron talked about one deployment where he was available, because a lot of times when he's in the field, he's not, but he was meeting with other chaplains. It was a training thing. And so three or four nights, brothers in arms, they're having a great time. They're laughing. And then Christina started to say, hey, Barron, we haven't connected for 3 or 4 days. And he said, Gary, I realized I would never go out 3 evenings in a row if I was home and not be connecting with Christina. So just because I'm on the road, I'm still married and I have to act like a married man on the road. And so they were intentional about, you know what, just because you're on the road or just because you're the one at home, you still need to make time for your spouse. They've learned being in the military that if you aren't intentionally connecting while you're on the road, you learn how to live separate lives. And if you learn how to live separate lives, you become comfortable with separate lives. And that is a gateway to divorce.
5: Yeah, those are so many good lessons in that. I mean, one of the things is create a communication pattern. I try to call Jean at least once during the day when I'm traveling. It's usually 2 or 3 times when I have a little break. I probably bug the daylight out of her. Hey, what are you doing? Didn't we just talk an hour ago? I'm not doing much more differently now. But it's just good to stay connected. You kind of refer to that, I think, as focused communication. I don't know if that fits the
6: No, it was perfect. And Christina really stressed this because she has a friend whose husband is a pilot, and he didn't do that well. She goes, I'm talking to him on the phone, and I can tell I have about 10% of him. He's watching a game. He's watching SportsCenter. And so what my conclusion was, look, if you know you only have 10 minutes of solid conversation, give your spouse, your husband and your wife, the full 10 minutes. That's why I like FaceTime, because you can't cheat. look at each other face to face. It's better to say, I'm yours for this amount of time. And then, you know, I'm tired and I got to go off. And one woman said her husband would call her when she was at work, and she would just be up front. Hey, babe, I've got 5 minutes before I have to be in this meeting, but I'm all yours for 5 minutes. And so she would listen and engage. And I think that's where just be intentional when you are communicating, and then just admit when you're at the end. For Barron and Christina, high-low was really helpful to set up their conversation. What's the high point? What's the low point? Because by the end of that, he was pretty tired. I mean, it's a demanding job that he faced. He could see people die. And Christina was empathetic to that she wanted to be connected in marriage, but also have empathy that my spouse is doing a good thing, serving our country and ultimately protecting our family.
5: Mm-hmm. Right. Well, the pilot example, I was thinking you were going to say while he's flying the plane, he gives her about 10%. And I was thinking, that's a good thing if I'm on the plane with him. I don't mind 10%. Yeah. Let's move to the other couple, another couple, Keith and Roxanne that you mentioned, who brought, as you described it, quite a bit of baggage into the relationship.
6: Yeah.
5: I think, you know, many couples, it may not fit exactly the definition of this couple, but when you bring childhood wounds and things into the marriage, boy, you have got to deal with that stuff.
6: Yes.
5: Describe what Keith and Roxanne, what they brought into the marriage and how it unfolded.
6: Well, first, a word to wives. It's so devastating, and I know wives can be unfaithful too. There's a story of in the book where a wife had the affair, but so often wives think, if my husband is cheating or he's looking at porn, what could I have done? Am I not keeping myself up? Am I not active? And every husband insisted, and Keith was among this, there's nothing my wife could have done to stop
5: That's
6: me
5: not
6: from
5: the
6: straying.
5: Issue.
6: This is not about her. Yeah. It was entirely about me. In fact, he said, Roxanne was my perfect wife. And because I thought she's a perfect wife, I thought, I'm certainly going to lose her when she finds out the real me. And so why don't I just get it over with, act so outrageously that it's like pulling off the Band-Aid and getting it done. But for Roxanne, her father had been unfaithful to her mom. And so she just had these real deep wounds and a lot of insecurity that's understandable. Keith grew up in a family where he was not brought in as part of it. He always felt left out. Then he was molested as a young boy, and a counselor in Houston that I often go to for these issues told me, Gary, whenever a client comes to me and says that this happened to him as a young boy, he goes, I wait for the dominoes to fall. He goes, he's not excusing it. He goes, but it's such a deep wound. And so when you have that kind of baggage where there was just no connection relationally with your family, all of this happened before he met Roxanne, before he married Roxanne. Roxanne had nothing to do with it. Because he didn't deal with that baggage, marriage, I've found as a pastor, gives guys about a 9 to 12 month pause. In the freshness of marriage, a lot of those old things go away. But eventually, if they're not dealt with, they're going to come back. And so it's about getting strong so that you can be strong in your marriage. Roxanne couldn't cure or help or heal Keith. He needed a professional. She's not a PhD counselor. And so it's just, what I say is, if you have some hurts, maybe kids laughed at you or bullied you a little bit, maybe you're fine to talk with a pastor and receive spiritual care. But when you have the level of hurt that Keith had, and I think that Roxanne had, you need a professional. You know, I can brush my teeth. I can't give myself a root canal.
5: Right.
6: So
5: it's really fair. We often demean that in the Christian community because we think, well, really, all you need is God.
6: Yeah.
5: And of course that's true. If the Lord can wipe that slate clean, that's wonderful. That's not typically what happens. Going all the way back to your first story, God puts us on journeys to learn things about ourselves and about the world around us. So I love that encouragement to get good Christian counseling, I would say.
6: So I think with couples, when you're looking at your childhood hurts, instead of just saying, oh, it makes me so angry when he does this, or when she disrespects me, like I want to say, why does this make you angry?
5: Yeah.
6: Why does this make you feel so disrespected? Why are you so sensitive to this or that? It might be what your spouse is doing, but it might not be. It might be what your dad did, what your mom did, what your siblings did. It's just recognizing that we bring a lot of baggage into our marriage, and I don't want my wife to have to carry it. That's where I need to go get help and say, can you unload this so I'm not just dumping it on my spouse?
5: You know, so often, Gary, temperament plays into this, and it could be either the husband or the wife. Either one can be very pro-counseling, the other one not so much, because for some, it marks failure, that I'm not measuring up, all those performance issues. It's not about that. No. It's about getting healthy, and so I just want to encourage people to remember that and try to break loose of that to make your marriage all that it can be. Right at the end here, the impact of isolation in a marriage, and it fits with this story, I think, but the isolation in a marriage can really wreak havoc on that relationship, both in a male expression of that, because we as men tend to pull in and go the way of the little boy. We don't want to deal with it. We don't want her harping on us. I don't know what to do. I don't know how to fix that in me. So we just pull in. Yeah. And we go news, weather, and sports, right?
6: Right.
5: And then for wives, I mean, they find it in, I think, in other activity, girlfriend activity. They get distracted, and you end up isolated. Speak to the verse in Proverbs that you mentioned in the book about the downside of isolation. Yeah. To me, it feels like it's a medication, but it's medicating in the wrong way.
6: Absolutely. Proverbs 18:1 says, "Whoever isolates himself seeks his own desire. He breaks out against all sound judgment." Keith felt like his downfall into affairs was fueled largely by isolation. He didn't deal with feeling isolated from his family of origin, and so he felt the same thing in his marriage, and always thought he had to look outside of his family to do it. And I think isolation is sort of like, well, it's, let me give a plug for Focus on, it's like Focus on the Family. Publishers say they want books that are Tylenol, not vitamins. And what they mean by that is, if you have a headache, I need this. Vitamins are supplements for long-term health, and they don't seem as urgent. I bet when people are going through an affair, or a kid is rebelling, or things are crazy, they're listening to 10 Focus on the Family episodes.
5: Well, I hope so.
6: But this is why you need the supplements as well, because if you wait until the crisis hits before you try to gain the wisdom, or before you're part of a church group, they wouldn't have had anybody to call. When things are going well, you don't think you need church. It's like an obligation. Well, we should go. It's Sunday. But if you know the storms are going to come, you're going to say, we need to be a part of a church. The day will come when we need them. And the day is here when somebody needs us. And it was a real lesson. I think if you look at scripture reading, prayer, Bible study, listening to Focus, those are just wise things. Taking your vitamins to gradually become stronger as a person and as a couple. If you know the storm will hit, and it will, get the wisdom now so that you can draw from it. Not be like me with cardboard and blue painter's tape trying to hold back floodwaters, which is worthless. I just didn't have the resources. I didn't gather them ahead of time, and that was foolish.
5: Yeah, I hear you. And what you're saying is, on the sunny day, get the sandbags ready.
6: Yeah.
5: Because you're going to need them tomorrow.
6: Absolutely.
5: But Gary, this has been so good. And again, I just respect the depth in which you write on this topic of marriage. And every book that you've done on marriage is just a powerhouse, and it's so full of wisdom for couples, and this one hits the mark once again. And I just hope people will respond. Even if you're in a healthy place with your marriage, it'll be healthier, and maybe you know people in your church or family members that need a copy of this great resource that Gary has written. Get in touch with us, like we normally say. If you can donate to the ministry, if you could become a monthly sustainer here at Focus, that'd be great. One-time gift is good too. And we'll send you a copy of the book as our way of saying thank you. And if you're in a tough spot, we get it. We want to get the resource into your hands. So just let us know, and we'll give you the book. Also, your support helps to strengthen marriages and rescue couples who are in trouble. We have something called Hope Restored. It's a 4-day intensive. We have an 80% success rate. About 30% of the couples come with divorce papers ready to go. It's a remarkable program. I don't know of anything more successful in recovering marriages. And again, if that's something of interest to you, get in touch with us. We had a woman named Christy who she and her husband attended, and she said, "I could have never imagined how God would use this experience to grow us closer to Him, to each other, and into the individuals He designed us to be." So often, we fell in love, we got married, and somehow now we're angry at each other. Hope Restored does a wonderful job of recovering that desire to be one, and that's God's desire for you as well. So check it out. 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
6: 3 years after they were married, they got the diagnosis of MS on the part of Daryl. So really what motivated Stacy to get married, I want a strong man who's going to make me feel secure, who will take care of me, would never come true. She had to completely die to those expectations. And Daryl thought his relationship with Stacy would be, you can count on me, I'm going to be there for you, I'm going to take care of you. And now he says, decades later, she takes care of me.
4: That's Gary Thomas describing one of the many different kinds of storms that husbands and wives can face in marriage. But there's good news. God is always present with you in those storms. And with His help, you can experience a stronger, more intimate relationship. Gary is back with us today on Focus on the Family with Jim Daly, and I'm John Fuller.
5: John, we had a great conversation with Gary last time, and you know what's frustrating with Gary is always saying something that I got to do differently.
4: That's frustrating.
5: And he's full of wisdom. I mean, yeah. He gives me those ideas. Okay, that's something I need to embrace and mm-hmm. do differently. And you are going to walk away with so many gold nuggets. Just stick with us. Gary is one of the foremost writers in this area of marriage. He's a pastor. John will give all those details in a moment. But I just love when Gary comes on and shares his wisdom that the Lord's given him. I'm reminded of that parable from Matthew 7 about building your house upon a foundation of rock and not sand. And when the storms of life come along, which is the theme of Gary's book, we have got to build that relationship, our marital relationship, on that rock. Mm-hmm. And that rock is the Lord. And we're going to talk about that today.
4: Right. And as you mentioned, Gary was part of the teaching team at Second Baptist Church in Houston, Texas for 11 years. He and his wife, Lisa, recently moved to Colorado, where he serves on the pastoral teaching team at Cherry Hills Community Church in Highlands Ranch. Gary has written over 20 books. He's a prolific speaker. He's a longtime and favorite guest here at Focus on the Family. And a book that really is the foundation for our conversation, and this is part two. If you didn't hear part one, stop by the website to hear it or watch it. The book is called Making Your Marriage a Fortress. And, of course, we have copies of that book here at the ministry.
5: Gary, welcome back.
6: Thank you.
5: It's so good to have you. Okay, last time we started with that parable or that theme of the hurricane in Houston that you didn't prepare for. You had blue duct tape and cardboard. Didn't work too well. So my storm story, we can relate to marriage. So In August, I buy a snowblower when we bought our house here in Colorado. I thought, I'm ahead of the curve. In fact, the guy at the store said, you're really thinking outside the box. It's August, you know. So I got it. I put the oil in it, put the gas in it, started up. It ran great. I shoved it into the corner of the garage. The first snowstorm here came, 2 feet in October. Mm. I went and pulled that thing out, went to start it, and the engine had seized after running just like for 3 minutes. So then I got stuck. I couldn't buy a snowblower. We were having all these big storms, and they were sold out. And I thought, all that preparation, and it still went down. So how does that relate to marriage?
6: Well, there are three building blocks. I relied somewhat on the research of Dr. Archibald Hart and Dr. Sharon May, which is fun because it's a father-daughter team.
5: Yeah,
6: who wrote their
5: great
6: book. Dr. Hart has gone on to glory. Dr. May is still writing and teaching. But they talk about the three building blocks of emotional connection. And that's where you don't want your snowblower to have the immediate. And the three things they talked about were trust, which is so key. And it's not just issues of betrayal, that you're not going to be unfaithful to me. It's if you say you're going to pick up the bread, pick up the bread. If you're going to be there for your kids' event, be there for your kids' event. That trust is so key to intimacy. Mm. Betrayal is to a marriage what dynamite is to a door. I mean, it just blows it apart. And we too often think of betrayal just in the terms of, you know, sexual unfaithfulness. But we need to build trust in other areas. The second thing was emotional availability. And this can be tougher for guys. It's just that I'm making myself available for my wife. I'm letting her explore. I'm exploring. I'm being there so that I can be present with her in her issues, and she can be present in mine. And then sensitive responsiveness. And this was helpful for me because so often as a guy, our wife says something that's hurting her, and our first thing is, okay, I'm going to fix that. I can take care of that. You're not going to have to deal with that. And what they really want to know right now is that there's a sensitive response. You want to fix it because you don't want to have to live through this with me. The process matters so much to our wives. And so if you lose trust and emotional availability and sensitive responsiveness, you're on your road to getting further and further and further apart. But those are also three tools that couples can use to begin to rebuild their marriages. Give an example where a wife had to be sensitively responsible. She was the one in the book I talked about where she had had an affair. Her husband was really grilling her one night. He was trying to catch her like a detective. Well, you said you went there, and you said he called you there, and how could those both be true? And so he asked her again, and she said, David, you've asked me that question 100 times, and I'll give you an answer 100 times. I'm so sorry for what happened, and I understand why you're doing it. It was so, she wasn't being defensive. She was almost saying, I get why you're suspicious. It makes sense. And so I'm going to be sensitively responsible. Where it doesn't go well, and I see guys do this more than women, they'll confess and say, well, when are you going to get over it? Maybe never.
5: Right.
6: That's not a sensitive response. It's understanding, I put this fear in you. I put this hurt in you. I put this suspicion in you. I get it. It's on me, not on you. I'm not asking you to get over it. I'm willing to bear it.
5: Well, and I think in part, and you're going right to what I would describe as some of the extremes in the marriage storm,
6: yeah,
5: you know, that kind of thing. But you also speak in the book, you write in the book about the mundane things that create breaches, right? I thought one of the interesting ones, and I experienced this, Gene and I did this when our boys were little. I remember coming home from work. I had a long day. And I was exhausted. I mean, I literally got one foot in the door. Gene was at the door with Trent and Troy, one in each arm. And my one foot is in the door. And she goes, you got to take the kids. Yeah. I'm done. Yeah. I'm done for the day. Take the kids. And I'm like, I put the briefcase down. I throw my jacket on the ground. Okay. I took the boys and took them to the basement and played with them. But it was hard because I was saying to Gene later, I said, man, I just need like 5 minutes. Just let me change my clothes, put a t-shirt on and some shorts, and then I'll do whatever we need to do with the kids. But it was like, it was hard. And that is a little bit of drift that you talk about too. And so I'd ask you kind of a more simple question in that regard, like the young couple that has 1, 2, 3-year-old children and
6: yes.
5: the drift that can create, the separation yeah. that can create, if they don't notice the storm warnings of what they're entering.
6: And it's a great point, Jim, because so often we think of storms as bad things happening. A storm can be a good thing that happens, like bringing a new baby into the house.
5: Great thing, but disruptive.
6: Right. Well, my friend Dr. Les Parrott has a great line. When a new baby is born, a new marriage is born. Even if it's a second or third baby.
5: Well, it's a different family.
6: It is.
5: It's not the same family.
6: And couples have told me before the baby comes, I says, what are you going to take out? And they go, what do you mean? Well, do you think God gives you 30 hours more a week? Here's a baby. Here's 30 hours. I go, and the couples that made it, Jim, we're talking about John and Deborah here from the book and others where their kids were older, but during COVID, he had to double down. He was a pastor and launch online services. They were ruthless in cutting out what they could, and they were intentional, I mean, industriously so, in saying, we're going to come out of this closer together. And I think every time a couple brings home a new baby, there should be this pledge, and I think spoken out loud, our first goal is that 18 years from now, we're closer because we brought this baby home, not further apart.
5: Wow.
6: It's the best thing for the baby. It's the best thing for the marriage. It's the best thing for the legacy that they would leave behind. But they made tough choices in the case of John. Now, he's an eye surgeon, but he talked about what they do for their Sunday night check-ins. And you talk about emotionally available. he wasn't the first year. He was going through residency. He said, Gary, every picture of me that first year, I'm laying on the couch asleep with the baby on top of me. Because I was so tired. And they realized, okay, this can't go on. This can't happen with baby number two. He now works 3 days a week. And he works 5 minutes from home so he can come home from lunch. And you might say, would you make that sacrifice? He goes, yeah, I drive an older car. He goes, but if you could have the relationship with your wife that I have, he wasn't speaking to me directly, but you know, generally, he goes, it's an unmatchable connection. I like the life of intimacy that we share, the fun we have, the joy and connected. I would rather be this connected to my wife with maybe a couple $100,000 less in the bank than have money that I may never spend and feel like we don't know each other and being frustrated with each other all the time. And here's what I thought was just a beautiful truth that came out of it. Hannah says, you know, we even occasionally do marriage seminars and everybody says, you guys are so lucky. You're such a good match. You found each other. And she said, Gary, luck has nothing to do with it. We didn't find this marriage. We created and we work hard to keep it. She goes, we can be distant easily. And they

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4: They owed more than they earned in a year, and that was a wake-up call. And another couple that was very poor when they got married, then very wealthy, and then they lost it all, and they've been dealing with that for a decade and a half. So they don't have that happy ending. Well, you start tithing and miraculous things happen. That happened to one couple, not to the other one. The two key lessons I got from this on finances were this. Communication is so important. In both cases, one spouse didn't communicate to the other just how bad it was.
5: Right.
4: With one couple, the wife was an accountant, and her husband thought, well, she's an accountant, she knows what's going. But she just didn't share that they were going a little bit more into debt, a little bit more. And so they said, okay, let's figure this out. And when they found out they were more in debt than they earned in a year, he was just angry that she let him get into this situation. Both of the couples mentioned that communication is so key. Even if you're in a family where one person primarily handles the finances, in my marriage, that's my wife, we still have to have these quarterly meetings where I know this is where our investments are, this is where we're given, this is where we're settled. We don't have debts other than a house right now, so that's not an ongoing issue. But I do think if you don't want finances to pull you apart, there's got to be great communication. The second issue was the anger that resulted from that. Uh-huh. And learning how to deal with it. And I found one verse that I think a lot of couples take too literally in a way that hurts their marriage. And that's that verse, do not let the sun go down while you're angry, and do not give the devil a foothold. And so they think they have to keep working this out before they go to sleep. And that's what happened with Randy and Hannah. They're going around and around and around. Well, we don't let the sun go down on your anger. And it only got worse. It took Randy 3 days to come to grips with his anger and frustration before they could deal with it productively. Hmm. And I think when you look at that scripture, there are three statements, not one. There's, in your anger, do not sin. That's one. Do not let the sun go down while you are still angry. That's two. And do not give the devil a foothold. We pull that second phrase, don't let the sun go down while you're angry, out of context and make that the whole message. But Paul's directly quoting wisdom literature, which most people know they're not laws. It's just general wisdom. And in the Old Testament times, that was don't delay paying somebody, because at that point, if you did, they might go home hungry. If you've taken somebody's coat, return it by midnight so that they're not cold through the night. It was just a way. This is in Ephesians, and it was largely had a large Jewish community. Paul's just using language from scripture they would understand. But what he's really saying is, in your anger, do not sin, and don't give the devil a foothold. The don't go to sleep, I think, is a legalistic application. If you're going around and around and around, and it's 2 a.m., my suggestion is, get a good night's sleep, wake up, have a bagel, a cup of coffee, process it, maybe talk to God, and then come together. I don't think you're disobeying that verse. I think you're saying, okay, I don't want to sin in my anger, and I don't want to give the devil a foothold, and use that other one as a general principle. That's what the couples found was most helpful for them. And this is the great thing about marriage challenges, is they teach us how to handle things like anger, like fear, like a lack of forgiveness, like arrogance.
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5: Gary, I'm circling like a buzzard coming back to some of the themes that you're mentioning. But

0: But one of the things you said that caught my attention was that busyness can be the sucker punch of a marriage. And I think I get that. And you're pecking around all of that. But describe how we need to be aware of the sucker punch.
1: Well, the destruction of a sucker punch is that you don't see it coming. Most of us see sickness as a serious assault on our marriage. When you get a diagnosis, you have MS, you have cancer, you have Alzheimer's. Okay, this is something that we have to face head on. When a child is born with a disability, okay, we have to face this head on. Busyness is more by degrees. It's like gaining weight. You gain a quarter pound every 2 weeks, which means you gain half a pound in a month, which means you gain 6 pounds in a year and 12 pounds. And, you know, it's just this gradual thing where
0: how did you know that's what happened to me?
1: but it's not that much, right? You think a quarter. And I think with marriages, you can experience that distance where you don't know more. And so I would just ask couples today listening, if you're in your kitchen, you're in your living room, you're driving down the road, do you know your spouse's greatest temptation right now? Do you know their greatest frustration at work? Do you know the greatest fear they have for their children? Do you know the greatest hurt from their childhood that they're trying to deal with that keeps coming back and really challenges how they view themselves? Do you know their best way of connecting with God? Do they feel far from God? So often we just assume that we know our spouses and that we're walking this life together. Those are basic things that we often just never get around. And it's just because we're just too busy. It's a sucker punch. We don't see it coming until all of a sudden we're knocked out and say, how did that happen? And you see it, Jim, how many times have you heard this? I love him. I'm just not in love with him anymore.
0: Right.
1: And more often than not, that's just busyness. You haven't worked on the marriage. You've slowly grown apart. So you can't even see your way back. There is a way back, but it doesn't feel like it at the time.
0: Yeah. Gary, let me ask you, in your book, Making Your Marriage a Fortress, you describe a couple who lost their 19-year-old son. Oh. My brother and his wife had that experience with their 30-year-old son. Mm-hmm. I asked him one day, I just said, you know, how often do you think of Bobby? He said, Jim, every day I think of Bobby. That probably brings tears to my eyes even thinking about it now, because I don't know that there's any greater loss than the loss of a child.
1: I don't think there is. And when it's the loss of an only child, because it's not just your current loss, Jim, it's the future losses. What they found is that the second year was more painful than the first.
0: Wow.
1: The first year, they're numb. But the second year, okay, every Christmas now, we don't have Garrett with us. Garrett's friends graduate from college. They get jobs. Well, we don't have that. His friends get married. We're never going to have a daughter-in-law. They have kids. We're never going to have grandchildren. It's an ongoing loss. It's not like a one-time hurt. It's the hurt that keeps on hurting. What they found that kept them through was they had been serious students of Scripture. And it was so helpful. We talked earlier about whether you view Bible reading as Tylenol or vitamins. So often we go to the Bible if we need Tylenol. We've got a headache. We've got a hurt. Okay, what will solve it? Vitamins is a wiser approach because you need to draw upon it. And Janelle said something to me that blew me away. That this is faith in action as they're sharing freely about the devastation of losing this beloved son, a really good kid. In fact, as this airs, Jim, it'll be almost 10 years exactly that they've lost their son. But Janelle said to me, Gary, God didn't just call Garrett from us. He called Garrett to something. Mm-hmm. And applying the scripture to be absent from the body is to be present with the Lord. She goes, I know today Garrett is perfectly serving the God who created him. She goes, my friends, they have issues sometimes with daughters-in-law, or there's alcoholism or work problems or depression or whatnot. She goes, Garrett has none of that. He's doing exactly what God created him to do. And Jim, the faith and the excitement, he's just perfectly serving God in a way that my friend's kids aren't yet, because they're still here in a fallen situation. And I was blessed by a woman for whom scripture became real. She needed it to be real, and she found scripture to be true. And it was a refuge, and it was balm in the midst of her tremendous hurt. Another big help for them was just the community. She mentions grabbing the lapels of one of her best friends the morning she found out. She said 70% of marriages end up in a divorce when this happens. Please don't let me lose my husband. I've lost my son. I don't want to lose my husband. And this church just wrapped their arms around her. She was getting 5 or 6 texts every day. After the first year, Joe's friends kind of dropped off. Janelle's friends, maybe, not saying it's a gender thing, but they were right there. But I think Joe's friends said, okay, we've traveled through this a year. It's time to move on. And so at 18 months is when he kind of broke. And it was interesting because Janelle said, for the first year, it was 95 Joe and 5% me. Joe was the strong one. He was holding me up. The second year, she says, it became 75% me and 25% Joe. It just, he was devastated. And what was so devastating to her, every time he saw Janelle's face, he was reminded of Garrett. Garrett looked so much like her. So he wants to love his wife. And yet, just the grief that he's reminded of his son. And so they had one of the biggest arguments of their marriage about 18 months after Garrett had died. And Joe stormed off. And Janelle just got on the phone and she called his friends. Y'all got to go get him. I don't know what's going to happen. But he doesn't need to be alone right now. And they did. And that's why I say to people listening, church does matter. God doesn't want us to walk through this life alone. It's not just husband and wife. It's husband and wife and church. Because right now, people need you if you're not going through a storm. But the day will come. Jesus says, in this world, you will have trouble. If you believe Jesus, the day will come when you need those church members to wrap their arms around you. And it's too late if you wait for it. So keep listening to Focus on the Family. Get the daily vitamins. Grow in Scripture so that you can draw that powerful truth when you need it. Have those relationships so that you can stay together. What Joe and Janelle have today is so precious. It's buried 70% of couples who have faced it. It's given them 100% increase in their love for each other.
0: Yeah, that's so wonderful and so well said. And you know, that's what God does in our hearts when we lean into Him, not away from Him. And the test for us is where that bitterness and that anger goes. Do you trust God to bring you through the valley and out the other side and raise you up in a mountaintop, even if circumstances aren't dictating that's the joy you should have? That's the joy God brings. So, man, this has been terrific, Gary. Thanks so much for spending the time with us on day two. And as John said, if you missed day one, go back and get it. You can do that through your smartphone, through the app, or come to the website and download it there. But the basic premise here is Gary's poured his heart into this book, Making Your Marriage a Fortress. And there's so many nuggets of truth in here. You need to get a copy. And we'd love it if you would participate in ministry with us. Get the book directly from Focus. Become a monthly supporter. We'll send it as our way of saying thank you. If you can't do that, we get it. One-time gift is another great way to do ministry with Focus on the Family. Help more marriages. And I'm telling you, John, I've said this a lot. The breakdown of marriage is, I believe, the core problem in the culture. I don't care what color your skin is or any of that. Marriage is a significant problem in the culture today, and kids are struggling. You talk about fighting poverty, we need to keep marriages together. And Gary has devoted his life to that, and it's worth reading. So get a hold of us and get a copy today.
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8: In 1783, the Revolutionary War was nearly over, but America's future remained uncertain. Officers in the Continental Army were angry. Congress had failed to provide promised pay, and some considered using the Army's power to force the government's hand. George Washington understood their frustration, but he also knew the liberty they had fought to win could be destroyed by the very army that secured it. Washington confronted his officers and urged them to choose honor, patience, and loyalty to the Republic over rebellion. He could have used their anger to increase his own power. Instead, he used his influence to restrain it. Power asks what it can take. Character asks what duty requires. Washington's lesson still stands. Freedom survives when leaders place principle above ambition and remain faithful to God, country, and the people they serve.
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10: Well, that's our news. I'm John Scott. Luigi Bangione pleading guilty to federal stalking charges in the killing of UnitedHealthcare CEO Brian Thompson. He admitted to following Thompson to an investor conference in 2024 and shooting him on a New York City street. At sentencing, he faces life in prison. His lawyer is seeking to dismiss a separate New York state murder case on double jeopardy grounds. Tropical storm Lala expected to strengthen into a hurricane as it approaches Hawaii's Big Island. President Trump's administration asking the U.S. Supreme Court to allow the White House to continue construction on its $400 million ballroom project while it appeals a lower court's order to halt the work. And Reddit will join the S&P 500 next week, the company joining the benchmark index as of Tuesday. This is SRN News.
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11: Overnight will be partly cloudy with a low of 66. On Saturday, expect humid conditions with a mix of clouds and sunshine, along with a chance of a thunderstorm in the afternoon. The high will reach 80 degrees. I'm meteorologist Jason Katarina on Faith Talk 1500 and 101.5 FM, online at faithtalkdetroit.com.
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2: Welcome to Focus on the Family's weekend broadcast. 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Today on Focus on the Family with Jim Daly, we're exploring the topic of storms, which can change very quickly and unexpectedly, and a light rain can transform without warning into a howling gale. It's really damaging, even life-threatening. And your marriage is going to go through storms at some point. The question is, are you ready? I'm John Fuller, and thanks for joining us today.
0: John, the voice actor, I like this. Oh. You should go out for Odyssey and become a voice there.
2: I had one line, one sentence in
0: Doesn't
2: Odyssey.
0: Doesn't that bother you? They've only asked you in 40 years to do one line?
2: No, because
0: that's bothers me. I had one little part there once upon a time. But it's true. Marriage at times can be a struggle, just like voice acting. Gene and I have our struggles too. You know, Gene's always saying, you need to let people know we're not perfect, and we're not. And, you know, we have things in our own marriage that we have to work on, and that's okay. That's kind of like what life is. But, you know, there are couples who say, we've never had an argument. And I say, God bless you. I don't know if that's healthy. I mean, somebody might be rolling over all the time saying, okay, yes. But today, we want to hear from a great friend and guest who wants to prepare you for those inevitable storms in your marriage. And let me remind you, Focus on the Family is here for you. That is key. We want to help you in any way we can. And I want to reemphasize, we are a treasure trove of resources here at Focus. Almost 50 years doing this, we have accumulated great wisdom with our counselors, our resources, the books we select and approve. Man, it's so much digital information online. There is everything at your fingertips.
2: Mm-hmm. Yeah, we're a phone call away, 800, the letter A in the word family, or stop by our website. Gary Thomas is our guest today. He's a wonderful speaker and author. He serves on the pastoral teaching team at Cherry Hills Community Church in Highlands Ranch outside of Denver. And among the many books Gary has written, the one we're talking about today is Making Your Marriage a Fortress, Strengthening Your Marriage to Withstand Life's Storms. And here's Jim, how you began the conversation with Gary Thomas on today's episode of Focus on the Family with Jim Daly.
0: You have written some incredible books on marriage. I would say you're the foremost expert on marriage. I hope your wife, Lisa's happy. That's the proof
1: Ray,
0: of the pudding.
1: Don't see me wince there when you
0: We're
1: going
0: to call her in a minute and make sure. No, it's so true, though, huh? Gene and I always talk about that. It's tough to be in that marriage space where you're the expert, and then you and your wife have an argument, and you're thinking in the back of your mind, wait a minute, this can't be happening to us. Does that happen to you?
1: Well, what's been a blessing, because people often ask Lisa, what's it like? And she says, what's made it easier for me, she goes, is he really does live out what he writes about, except for one book. And we talked about it, Everybody Matters. She thinks I could do a better job eating a little more healthily than I do. But as far as marriage, she seems to give me at least a passing grade.
0: All right, so now you made the rest of us feel better when we eat that In-N-Out burger.
2: Okay.
0: All right, let's get into it. Explain the idea of storms in a marriage. I get it generally, but you know, I understand it's related to your experience of surviving that hurricane down in Houston.
1: Well, yeah, it happened in 2017, and I think a lot of people can relate to this. We'd been in Houston for 7 years at the time, and every time in the fall, you have the signs blinking on the freeway, hurricane season is here, get your prepared kits ready and all of that. And first few years, we take it seriously. We're from Pacific Northwest. The thought of a hurricane is terrible. After 4 or 5 years, you're like, yeah, I've heard that before. And then 2017, they said this big thing, Hurricane Harvey is coming, and it hit, and it wasn't that big of a deal at first, but then it moved a little inland, camped over Houston, and dropped over 50 inches of rain in 3 days. It felt like Noah's flood. I mean, it was just like, it just didn't stop. The water keeps coming up and up and up. And that point, we see it coming into the yard, and I'm like, okay, I got to take this seriously. I go in the garage. This is so pathetic. All I had was cardboard and blue painter's tape.
0: Oh, great.
1: Which to hold out flood water, you know, carry a gallon of water in a paper bag, and you're going to have just as much luck. And I realized, you know, just because the storm didn't come last year or the year before, or the year before, or the year before, people who are from that area of the country know eventually it is, and you need to be prepared. And I think the same thing is true for marriages, that yeah, just because it has only happened to your neighbor or you haven't seen it this or that, just the way that life works, even for believers, and sometimes I think especially for believers, the storm is going to hit. And at that point, will your marriage be part of the problem or part of the solution? And that's why you want to prepare.
0: You say these storms will reveal one or two truths about a marriage and a couple. What are those?
1: All of these couples, one thing that they had in common, and I was so inspired by their stories, was that they never imagined that they would have to face the depth of pain and struggle that they faced. They were all caught by surprise, but secondly, that God is faithful. And not theoretically. God says he's going to be faithful. In fact, I think there are two verses that have really come true as I've written this book and think about it and am speaking on it. Psalm 9:10 says, those who know your name trust in you, for you, Lord, have never forsaken those who seek you. There hasn't been a single person who seeks God that God has forsaken. And then Jesus' almost fierce promise, but comforting one, in this world you will have trouble, but take heart, I have overcome the world. Every couple found that to be true. Mm. They did face trouble, but when they sought refuge in God, they found refuge, a new relationship with God and a new relationship with each other.
0: Yeah, and we're going to cover in more detail. I think one of the great breakdowns in marriage can be those expectations, especially early in marriage. Speak to that expectation problem, which the earlier a couple can figure that out, I think, the better their marriage is going to be. Yeah.
1: Well, it's not just the expectations we have of our spouse. I think it's the expectations we have of God. Mm. And ourselves. I think of one couple, Daryl and Stacy, a wonderful, godly couple. Stacy came from a dysfunctional childhood, and so she really wanted a strong guy who would take care of her. Daryl was a weightlifter. He could bench press 400 pounds. Mm. His expectations were, I'm going to be there for my wife physically. I'm going to protect my wife. I'm going to be carrying in the groceries or whatnot. 3 years after they were married, they got the diagnosis of MS on the part of Daryl. So really what motivated Stacy to get married, I want a strong man who's going to make me feel secure, who will take care of me, would never come true. She had to completely die to those expectations. And Daryl thought his relationship with Stacy would be, you can count on me. I'm going to be there for you. I'm going to take care of you. And now he says, decades later, she takes care of me. Mm-hmm. And talking to him even more recently, it's amazing. Stacy said, when I married Daryl, I thought I would just bask in the glow of Bubba. Because he was, obviously, as a weightlifter, he was a big guy, but charismatic, loved the Lord, great with kids. I mean, a really, really good guy. And today, Stacy says, he's marked by humility like no other guy I know, because MS has humbled him. So she thought he would impress people with his strength. God decided he's going to have, no, Daryl, you're going to impress people with your humility, which only would have come through the severe road that they walked together.
0: Well, and the other part of that is how Daryl embraced what God's journey for him is. I mean, that's the humbling part, that he didn't walk away from the Lord in that respect. He said, thank you, Lord, and let's move on.
1: Yeah.
0: I mean, that's amazing.
1: It wasn't easy. I love it. He said when he was first diagnosed, because he was an athlete, he thought of himself that way. He said, I had one two-word prayer. Heal me, heal me, heal me, heal me. And he just kept praying. And who wouldn't, you know, in
0: right.
1: your 20s facing
0: sure.
1: this, until God finally said to him, Daryl, I am going to heal you, but not of MS. I'm going to use MS to heal other things in your life. And it ended up being the pride.
0: Wow.
1: And here's where I'm just blown away by the wisdom of some of these couples. This is hard-won wisdom. Daryl talked about getting into bed at night. So he gets his chair right up to there. He still has use of his arms somewhat, so he can lift his body onto the bed, but he can't get his legs over. And so Stacy has to lift up his legs and move him over onto the bed. And he said to me, Gary, I'm tempted sometimes to say, why bother? I'm just going to let Stacy do everything. I'm only doing a little bit. And he goes, but I was really challenged. He says, I think I could probably physically only do about 20% of what I used to do.
0: Wow.
1: But I've been convicted by God. I want to do 100% of that 20%. Mm. And so often when couples go through challenges, they just give up. Well, if we can't do everything we wanted to do, let's just go into early retirement. And I was able to use, this has been life-changing for me with a man who went through prostate cancer and had his prostate removed. And I can have real issues in physical intimacy or whatnot. And it'd be so easy to say, well, we can't do everything we used to do, so let's just learn to go without. And I could share Daryl's hard-won wisdom. Okay, maybe you can only do 30% of what you used to be able to do, but do 100% of that 30%. Don't take away more than life takes away. And maybe it could be a financial calamity, not just health, where we can't afford to do the resorts, we can't afford to go to the Michelin three-star restaurants. But don't say then you're never going to go out. Do 100% of what you're able to do. And that's the humility that was carved out of decades of seeing their expectations crushed. But the surprise they found, not surprise, but God was there in their greatest fears.
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0: Gary, one of the things I like in the way you structured the book is you're pulling on a lot of stories from various couples that people can see their own lives in. And I love that. The next one was Barron and Christy, and he was in the Navy, chaplain in the Navy. He was deployed for 3 to 6 months at a time. The classic relationship distance issues. Describe what they were dealing with and how they sorted that out.
1: Well, he still is. And Barron is a soldier through and through. He was a Marine before he became a chaplain. He often serves with the special ops guys, which are, you'd look at them, you don't know they're in the military, but you know you don't want to go down an alley with them. I mean,
0: they're on your side, I'm okay.
1: Yes, they're on the side. You have no truer friend. And so it's just some valuable lessons. And so this is maybe if you have a long deployment in the military, or maybe you're traveling for business or whatnot, some of the lessons that I thought were very helpful is that they talked about leaving. They didn't talk about reentry. And they just learned, and this is what I love, all the stories of these couples, and this is what I love about marriage by God's design. We have time and commitment to get it right. None of these couples say, oh, we're just unusually wise, unusually connected, unusually mature. They share, yeah, we messed up here, and here's how we messed up. And Christina knew that Barron likes a clean house and a clean car when he comes home. And so she cleaned the car, but she forgot the steering wheel and the steering wheel was sticky. She says, well, I did everything but the steering wheel. And Barron says, well, in the Marine Corps, sticky is sticky and sticky isn't clean. And, but this is where you have to talk about it as a couple, because I traveled a lot when the kids were younger without Lisa because she had to be home with the kids. And rather than having the house clean, I just wanted peace and quiet. I'd been in front of groups. I'd been talking to people all day. I just wanted to chill out and have a relational time. But Lisa thinks her love language is cleaning, acts of cleaning. Add that one to Gary Chapman's. And so I'd come home, and you know, it's always a rush to get the kids to bed in there. So she's furiously vacuuming and wiping. And I'm like, honey, I don't see the crumbs. I'm not inspecting the floor. I just really want to relax and say hi to you and say hi to the kids. And so what Baron wanted isn't what I wanted. It might not be what someone else's wife wants. But what I learned from their experiences, talk about it and then talk about it some more. So often we have these expectations of our spouses, but we don't tell them, but we still hold them accountable to it. Another major lesson that I found really helpful, Baron talked about one deployment where he was available, because a lot of times when he's in the field, he's not, but he was meeting with other chaplains. It was a training thing. And so three or four nights, brothers in arms, they're having a great time. They're laughing. And then Christina started to say, hey, Baron, we haven't connected for 3 or 4 days. And he said, Gary, I realized I would never go out 3 evenings in a row if I was home and not be connecting with Christina. So just because I'm on the road, I'm still married and I have to act like a married man on the road. And so they were intentional about, you know what, just because you're on the road or just because you're the one at home, you still need to make time for your spouse. They've learned being in the military that if you aren't intentionally connecting while you're on the road, you learn how to live separate lives. And if you learn how to live separate lives, you become comfortable with separate lives. And that is a gateway to divorce.
0: Yeah, those are so many good lessons in that. I mean, one of the things is create a communication pattern. I try to call Jean at least once during the day when I'm traveling. It's usually 2 or 3 times when I have a little break. I probably bug the daylight out of her. Hey, what are you doing? Didn't we just talk an hour ago? I'm not doing much more differently now. But it's just good to stay connected. You kind of refer to that, I think, as focused communication. I don't know if that fits the
1: No, it was perfect. And Christina really stressed this because she has a friend whose husband is a pilot, and he didn't do that well. She goes, I'm talking to him on the phone, and I could tell I have about 10% of him. He's watching a game. He's watching SportsCenter. And so what my conclusion was, look, if you know you only have 10 minutes of solid conversation, give your spouse, your husband and your wife, the full 10 minutes. That's why I like FaceTime, because you can't cheat. look at each other face to face. It's better to say, I'm yours for this amount of time. And then, you know, I'm tired and I got to go off. And one woman said her husband would call her when she was at work, and she would just be up front. Hey, babe, I've got 5 minutes before I have to be in this meeting, but I'm all yours for 5 minutes. And so she would listen and engage. And I think that's where just be intentional when you are communicating and then just admit when you're at the end. For Baron and Christina, high-low was really helpful to set up their conversation. What's the high point? What's the low point? Because by the end of that, he was pretty tired. I mean, it's a demanding job that he faced. He could see people die. And Christina was empathetic to that she wanted to be connected in marriage, but also have empathy that my spouse is doing a good thing, serving our country and ultimately protecting our family.
0: Mm-hmm. Right. Well, the pilot example, I was thinking you were going to say while he's flying the plane, he gives her about 10%. And I was thinking that's a good thing if I'm on the plane with him. I don't mind 10%. Yeah. Let's move to another couple, Keith and Roxanne that you mentioned, who brought, as you described it, quite a bit of baggage into the relationship.
1: Yeah.
0: I think, you know, many couples, it may not fit exactly the definition of this couple, but when you bring childhood wounds and things into the marriage, boy, you have got to deal with that stuff.
1: Yes.
0: Describe what Keith and Roxanne, what they brought into the marriage and how it unfolded.
1: Well, first, a word to wives. It's so devastating, and I know wives can be unfaithful too. There's a story in the book where a wife had the affair, but so often wives think if my husband is cheating or he's looking at porn, what could I have done? Am I not keeping myself up? Am I not active? And every husband insisted, and Keith was among this, there's nothing my wife could have done to stop
0: That's
1: me from straying.
0: That's not the issue.
1: This is not about her. Yeah. It was entirely about me. In fact, he said, Roxanne was my perfect wife. And because I thought she's a perfect wife, I thought I'm certainly going to lose her when she finds out the real me. And so why don't I just get it over with, act so outrageously that it's like pulling off the Band-Aid and getting it done. But for Roxanne, her father had been unfaithful to her mom. And so she just had these real deep wounds and a lot of insecurity that's understandable. Keith grew up in a family where he was not brought in as part of it. He always felt left out. Then he was molested as a young boy. And a counselor in Houston that I often go to for these issues told me, Gary, whenever a client comes to me and says that this happened to him as a young boy, he goes, I wait for the dominoes to fall. He goes, he's not excusing it. He goes, right. But it's such a deep wound. And so when you have that kind of baggage where there was just no connection relationally with your family, all of this happened before he met Roxanne, before he married Roxanne. Roxanne had nothing to do with it. Because he didn't deal with that baggage, marriage, I've found as a pastor, gives guys about a 9 to 12 month pause. In the freshness of marriage, a lot of those old things go away. But eventually, if they're not dealt with, they're going to come back. And so it's about getting strong so that you can be strong in your marriage. Roxanne couldn't cure or help or heal Keith. He needed a professional. She's not a PhD counselor. And so it's just, what I say is, if you have some hurts, maybe kids laughed at you or bullied you a little bit, maybe you're fine to talk with a pastor and receive spiritual care. But when you have the level of hurt that Keith had, and I think that Roxanne had, you need a professional. You know, well, I can brush my teeth. I can't give myself a root canal.
0: Right. So it's really fair. We often demean that in the Christian community because we think, well, really, all you need is God.
1: Yeah.
0: And of course, that's true. If the Lord can wipe that slate clean, that's wonderful. That's not typically what happens. Going all the way back to your first story, God puts us on journeys to learn things about ourselves and about the world around us. So I love that encouragement to get good Christian counseling, I would say.
1: So I think with couples, when you're looking at your childhood hurts, instead of just saying, oh, it makes me so angry when he does this, or when she disrespects me, like I want to say, why does this make you angry?
0: Yeah.
1: Why does this make you feel so disrespected? Why are you so sensitive to this or that? It might be what your spouse is doing, but it might not be. It might be what your dad did, what your mom did, what your siblings did. It's just recognizing that we bring a lot of baggage into our marriage, and I don't want my wife to have to carry it. That's where I need to go get help and say, can you unload this so I'm not just dumping it on my spouse?
0: You know, so often, Gary, temperament plays into this, and it could be either the husband or the wife. Either one can be very pro-counseling, the other one not so much, because for some, it marks failure, that I'm not measuring up, all those performance issues. It's not about that. No. It's about getting healthy, and so I just want to encourage people to remember that and try to break loose of that to make your marriage all that it can be. Right at the end here, the impact of isolation in a marriage, and it fits with this story, I think, but the isolation in a marriage can really wreak havoc on that relationship, both in a male expression of that, because we as men tend to pull in and go the way of the little boy. We don't want to deal with it. We don't want her harping on us. I don't know what to do. I don't know how to fix that in me. So we just pull in and we go news, weather, and sports, right?
1: Right.
0: And then for wives, I mean, they find it in other activity, girlfriend activity. They get distracted and you end up isolated. Speak to the verse in Proverbs that you mentioned in the book about the downside of isolation. Yeah. To me, it feels like it's a medication, but it's medicating in the wrong way.
1: Absolutely. Proverbs 18:1 says, whoever isolates himself seeks his own desire. He breaks out against all sound judgment. Keith felt like his downfall into affairs was fueled largely by isolation. He didn't deal with feeling isolated from his family of origin, and so he felt the same thing in his marriage, and I always thought he had to look outside of his family to do it. And I think isolation is sort of like, let me give a plug for Focus on, it's like Focus on the Family. Publishers say they want books that are Tylenol, not vitamins. And what they mean by that is, if you have a headache, I need this. Vitamins are supplements for long-term health, and they don't seem as urgent. I bet when people are going through an affair or a kid is rebelling or things are crazy, they're listening to 10 Focus on the Family episodes.
0: Well, I hope so.
1: But this is why you need the supplements as well, because if you wait until the crisis hits before you try to gain the wisdom or before you're part of a church group, they wouldn't have had anybody to call. When things are going well, you don't think you need church. It's like an obligation. Well, we should go. It's Sunday. But if you know the storms are going to come, you're going to say, we need to be a part of a church. The day will come when we need them. And the day is here when somebody needs us. And it was a real lesson. I think if you look at scripture reading, prayer, Bible study, listening to Focus, those are just wise things. Taking your vitamins to gradually become stronger as a person and as a couple. If you know the storm will hit, and it will, get the wisdom now so that you can draw from it. Not be like me with cardboard and blue painter's tape trying to hold back floodwaters, which is worthless. I just didn't have the resources. I didn't gather them ahead of time, and that was foolish.
0: Yeah, I hear you. And what you're saying is on the sunny day, get the sandbags ready.
1: Yeah.
0: Because you're going to need them tomorrow.
1: Absolutely.
0: But Gary, this has been so good. And again, I just respect the depth in which you write on this topic of marriage. And every book that you've done on marriage is just a powerhouse, and it's so full of wisdom for couples, and this one hits the mark once again. And I just hope people will respond. Even if you're in a healthy place with your marriage, it'll be healthier. And maybe you know people in your church or family members that need a copy of this great resource that Gary has written. Get in touch with us like we normally say. If you can donate to the ministry, if you could become a monthly sustainer here at Focus, that'd be great. One-time gift is good too. And we'll send you a copy of the book as our way of saying thank you. And if you're in a tough spot, we get it. We want to get the resource into your hands. So just let us know, and we'll give you the book. Also, your support helps to strengthen marriages and rescue couples who are in trouble. We have something called Hope Restored. It's a 4-day intensive. We have an 80% success rate. About 30% of the couples come with divorce papers ready to go. It's a remarkable program. I don't know of anything more successful in recovering marriages. And again, if that's something of interest to you, get in touch with us. We had a woman named Christy who she and her husband attended, and she said, I could have never imagined how God would use this experience to grow us closer to Him, to each other, and into the individuals He designed us to be. So often, we fell in love, we got married, and somehow now we're angry at each other. Hope Restored does a wonderful job of recovering that desire to be one, and that's God's desire for you as well. So check it out. Get help if you need it, and we are here to assist you in getting the help you need.
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0: Gary, we'll come back next time and continue the talk.
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1: 3 years after they were married, they got the diagnosis of MS on the part of Daryl. So really what motivated Stacy to get married, I want a strong man who's going to make me feel secure, who will take care of me, would never come true. She had to completely die to those expectations. And Daryl thought his relationship with Stacy would be, you can count on me, I'm going to be there for you, I'm going to take care of you. And now he says, decades later, she takes care of me.
2: That's Gary Thomas describing one of the many different kinds of storms that husbands and wives can face in marriage. But there's good news. God is always present with you in those storms. And with His help, you can experience a stronger, more intimate relationship. Gary is back with us today on Focus on the Family with Jim Daly, and I'm John Fuller.
0: John, we had a great conversation with Gary last time, and you know what's frustrating with Gary is always saying something that I got to do differently.
2: That's frustrating.
0: And he's full of wisdom. Huh. I mean, yeah. He gives me those ideas. Okay, that's something I need to embrace and mm-hmm. do differently. And you are going to walk away with so many gold nuggets. Just stick with us. Gary is one of the foremost writers in this area of marriage. He's a pastor. John will give all those details in a moment. But I just love when Gary comes on and shares his wisdom that the Lord's given him. I'm reminded of that parable from Matthew 7 about building your house upon a foundation of rock and not sand. And when the storms of life come along, which is the theme of Gary's book, we have got to build that relationship, our marital relationship, on that rock. Mm-hmm. And that rock is the Lord. And we're going to talk about that today.
2: Right. And as you mentioned, Gary was part of the teaching team at Second Baptist Church in Houston, Texas for 11 years. He and his wife, Lisa, recently moved to Colorado, where he serves on the pastoral teaching team at Cherry Hills Community Church in Highlands Ranch. Gary has written over 20 books. He's a prolific speaker. He's a longtime and favorite guest here at Focus on the Family. And a book that really is the foundation for our conversation, and this is part two. If you didn't hear part one, stop by the website to hear it or watch it. The book is called Making Your Marriage a Fortress. And, of course, we have copies of that book here at the ministry.
0: Gary, welcome back.
1: Thank you.
0: It's so good to have you. Okay, last time we started with that parable or that theme of the hurricane in Houston that you didn't prepare for. You had blue duct tape and cardboard. Didn't work too well. So my storm story, we can relate to marriage. So In August, I buy a snowblower when we bought our house here in Colorado. I thought, I'm ahead of the curve. In fact, the guy at the store said, you're really in thinking August. Outside the box. Yes. It's August, you know. So I got it. I put the oil in it, put the gas in it, started up. It ran great. I shoved it into the corner of the garage. The first snowstorm here came, 2 feet in October. Mm. I went and pulled that thing out, went to start it, and the engine had seized after running just like for 3 minutes. So then I got stuck. I couldn't buy a snowblower. We were having all these big storms, and they were sold out. And I thought, all that preparation, and it still went down. So how does that relate to marriage?
1: Well, there are three building blocks. I relied somewhat on the research of Dr. Archibald Hart and Dr. Sharon May, which is fun because it's a father-daughter team.
0: Yeah,
1: who
0: she's
1: wrote their
0: great.
1: Book together. Dr. Hart has gone on to glory. Dr. May is still writing and teaching. But they talk about the three building blocks of emotional connection. And that's where you don't want your snowblower to have the immediate. And the three things they talked about were trust, which is so key. And it's not just issues of betrayal that you're not going to be unfaithful to me. It's if you say you're going to pick up the bread, pick up the bread. If you're going to be there for your kids' event, be there for your kids' event. That trust is so key to intimacy. Mm. Betrayal is to a marriage what dynamite is to a door. I mean, it just blows it apart. And we too often think of betrayal just in the terms of, you know, sexual unfaithfulness. But we need to build trust in other areas. The second thing was emotional availability. And this can be tougher for guys. It's just that I'm making myself available for my wife. I'm letting her explore. I'm exploring. I'm being there so that I can be present with her in her issues and she can be present in mine. And then sensitive responsiveness. And this was helpful for me because so often as a guy, our wife says something that's hurting her, and our first thing is, okay, I'm going to fix that. I can take care of that. You're not going to have to deal with that. And what they really want to know right now is that there's a sensitive response. You want to fix it because you don't want to have to live through this with me. The process matters so much to our wives. And so if you lose trust and emotional availability and sensitive responsiveness, you're on your road to getting further and further and further apart. But those are also three tools that couples can use to begin to rebuild their marriages. Give an example where a wife had to be sensitively responsible. She was the one in the book I talked about where she had had an affair. Her husband was really grilling her one night. He was trying to catch her like a detective. Well, you said you went there, and you said he called you there, and how could those both be true? And so he asked her again, and she said, David, you've asked me that question 100 times, and I'll give you an answer 100 times. I'm so sorry for what happened, and I understand why you're doing it. It was so, she wasn't being defensive. She was almost saying, I get why you're suspicious. It makes sense. And so I'm going to be sensitively responsible. Where it doesn't go well, and I see guys do this more than women, they'll confess and say, well, when are you going to get over it? Hmm. Maybe never.
0: Right.
1: That's not a sensitive response. It's understanding, I put this fear in you. I put this hurt in you. I put this suspicion in you. I get it. It's on me, not on you. I'm not asking you to get over it. I'm willing to bear it.
0: Well, and I think in part, and you're going right to what I would describe as some of the extremes in the marriage storm,
1: yeah,
0: you know, that kind of thing. But you also speak in the book, you write in the book about the mundane things that create breaches, right? I thought one of the interesting ones, and I experienced this, Gene and I did this when our kids, our boys were little. I remember coming home from work. I had a long day. And I was exhausted. I mean, I literally got one foot in the door. Gene was at the door with Trent and Troy, one in each arm. And my one foot is in the door. And she goes, you got to take the kids. Yeah. I'm done. Yeah. I'm done for the day. Take the kids. And I'm like, I put the briefcase down. I throw my jacket on the ground. Okay. I took the boys and took them to the basement and played with them. But it was hard because I was saying to Gene later, I said, man, I just need like 5 minutes. Just let me change my clothes, put a t-shirt on and some shorts, and then I'll do whatever we need to do with the kids. But it was like, it was hard. And that is a little bit of drift that you talk about too. And so I'd ask you kind of a more simple question in that regard, like the young couple that has 1, 2, 3-year-old children and
1: yes.
0: the drift that can create, the separation yeah. that can create, if they don't notice the storm warnings of what they're entering.
1: And it's a great point, Jim, because so often we think of storms as bad things happening. A storm can be a good thing that happens, like bringing a new baby into the house.
0: Great thing, but disruptive.
1: Right. Well, my friend Dr. Les Parrott has a great line. When a new baby is born, a new marriage is born. Even if it's a second or third baby.
0: Well, it's a different family.
1: It is.
0: It's not the same family.
1: And couples have told me before the baby comes, I says, what are you going to take out? And they go, what do you mean? Well, do you think God gives you 30 hours more a week? Here's a baby. Here's 30 hours. I go, and the couples that made it, Jim, we're talking about John and Deborah here from the book and others, where their kids were older, but during COVID, he had to double down. He was a pastor and launch online services. They were ruthless in cutting out what they could, and they were intentional, I mean, industriously so, in saying, we're going to come out of this closer together. And I think every time a couple brings home a new baby, there should be this pledge, and I think spoken out loud, our first goal is that 18 years from now, we're closer because we brought this baby home, not further apart.
0: Wow.
1: It's the best thing for the baby. It's the best thing for the marriage. It's the best thing for the legacy that they would leave behind. But they made tough choices in the case of John. Now, he's an eye surgeon, but he talked about what they do for their Sunday night check-ins. And you talk about emotionally available. He wasn't the first year. He was going through residency. He said, Gary, every picture of me that first year, I'm laying on the couch asleep with the baby on top of me. Because I was so tired. And they realized, okay, this can't go on. This can't happen with baby number two. He now works 3 days a week. And he works 5 minutes from home so he can come home
0: wow.
1: from lunch. And you might say, would you make that sacrifice? He goes, yeah, I drive an older car. He goes, but if you could have the relationship with your wife that I have, he wasn't speaking to me directly, but you know, generally, he goes, it's an unmatchable connection. I like the life of intimacy that we share, the fun we have, the joy and connected. I would rather be this connected to my wife with maybe a couple $100,000 less in the bank than have money that I may never spend and feel like we don't know each other and being frustrated with each other all the time. And here's what I thought was just a beautiful truth that came out of it. Hannah says, you know, we even occasionally do marriage seminars and everybody says, you guys are so lucky. You're such a good match. You found each other. And she said, Gary, luck has nothing to do with it. We didn't find this marriage. We created it and we work hard to keep it. Mm. She goes, we can be distant easily. And they've learned the hard way that when they didn't do the three different ones, they had a date night. They live in British Columbia. beautiful sunset. I mean, it was just a gorgeous summer evening paddleboarding, and they wrecked it because they had one of their worst arguments ever. And these friends came by in a boat and said, oh, this is such a romantic evening, isn't it? And they're like, this has nothing to do with romance. But I love that because younger couples often think, okay, you find the right person and you reap a great marriage. These couples discovered you have to be intentional, and check-ins were just a wonderful tool. For John and Deborah, it was Sunday evenings, 2 to 3 hours. That was their time. It was inviolate. The kids could not come into their room. They would not schedule anything. And I'm just saying, I see the seeds that they planted, and I see the crops that they have reaped, and I think that kind of intentionality pays off big.

0: Life can be messy, but you don't have to figure it out alone.
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4: Well, she's an accountant. She knows what's going. But she just didn't share that they were going a little bit more into debt, a little bit more. And so they said, okay, let's figure this out. And when they found out they were more in debt than they earned in a year, he was just angry that she let him get into this situation. Both of the couples mentioned that communication is so key. Even if you're in a family where one person primarily handles the finances, in my marriage, that's my wife, we still have to have these quarterly meetings where I know this is where our investments are. This is where we're given. This is where we're settled. We don't have debts other than a house right now, so that's not an ongoing issue. But I do think if you don't want finances to pull you apart, there's got to be great communication. The second issue was the anger that resulted from that and learning how to deal with it. And I found one verse that I think a lot of couples take too literally in a way that hurts their marriage. And that's that verse, do not let the sun go down while you're angry and do not give the devil a foothold. And so they think they have to keep working this out before they go to sleep. And that's what happened with Randy and Hannah. They're going around and around and around. Well, we don't let the sun go down on your anger. And it only got worse. It took Randy 3 days to come to grips with his anger and frustration before they could deal with it productively. And I think when you look at that scripture, there are three statements, not one. There's, in your anger, do not sin. That's one. Do not let the sun go down while you are still angry. That's two. And do not give the devil a foothold. We pull that second phrase, don't let the sun go down while you're angry, out of context and make that the whole message. But Paul's directly quoting wisdom literature, which most people know they're not laws. It's just general wisdom. And in the Old Testament times, that was don't delay paying somebody, because at that point, if you did, they might go home hungry. If you've taken somebody's coat, return it by midnight so that they're not cold through the night. It was just a way. This is in Ephesians, and it was largely a Jewish, had a large Jewish community. Paul's just using language from scripture they would understand. But what he's really saying is, in your anger, do not sin, and don't give the devil a foothold. The don't go to sleep, I think, is a legalistic application. If you're going around and around and around, and it's 2 a.m., my suggestion is, get a good night's sleep, wake up, have a bagel, a cup of coffee, process it, maybe talk to God, and then come together. I don't think you're disobeying that verse. I think you're saying, okay, I don't want to sin in my anger, and I don't want to give the devil a foothold, and use that other one as a general principle. That's what the couples found was most helpful for them. And this is the great thing about marriage challenges, is they teach us how to handle things like anger, like fear, like a lack of forgiveness, like arrogance.
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7: Gary, I'm circling like a buzzard coming back to some of the themes that you're mentioning. But one of the things you said that caught my attention was that busyness can be the sucker punch of a marriage. And I think I get that. And you're pecking around all of that. But describe how we need to be aware of the sucker punch.
4: Well, the destruction of a sucker punch is that you don't see it coming. Most of us see sickness as a serious assault on our marriage. When you get a diagnosis, you have MS, you have cancer, you have Alzheimer's. Okay, this is something that we have to face head on.

0: When a child is born with a disability, okay, we have to face this head on. Busyness is more by degrees. It's like gaining weight. You gain a quarter pound every 2 weeks, which means you gain half a pound in a month, which means you gain 6 pounds in a year and 12 pounds. And, you know, it's just this gradual thing where
1: how
0: you
1: did you know that's what happened to me?
0: but it's not that much, right? You think a quarter. And I think with marriages, you can experience that distance where you don't know more. And so I would just ask couples today listening, if you're in your kitchen, you're in your living room, you're driving down the road, do you know your spouse's greatest temptation right now? Do you know their greatest frustration at work? Do you know the greatest fear they have for their children? Do you know the greatest hurt from their childhood that they're trying to deal with that keeps coming back and really challenges how they view themselves? Do you know their best way of connecting with God? Do they feel far from God? So often we just assume that we know our spouses and that we're walking this life together. Those are basic things that we often just never get around. And it's just because we're just too busy. It's a sucker punch. We don't see it coming until all of a sudden we're knocked out and say, how did that happen? And you see it, Jim, how many times have you heard this? I love him. I'm just not in love with him anymore.
1: Right.
0: And more often than not, that's just busyness. You haven't worked on the marriage. You've slowly grown apart. So you can't even see your way back. There is a way back, but it doesn't feel like it at the time.
1: Yeah. Gary, let me ask you, in your book, Making Your Marriage a Fortress, you describe a couple who lost their 19-year-old son. Mm-hmm. My brother and his wife had that experience with their 30-year-old son. Mm-hmm. I asked him one day, I just said, you know, how often do you think of Bobby? He said, Jim, every day I think of Bobby. That probably brings tears to my eyes even thinking about it now, because I don't know that there's any greater loss than the loss of a child.
0: I don't think there is. And when it's the loss of an only child, because it's not just your current loss, Jim, it's the future losses. What they found is that the second year was more painful than the first.
1: Wow.
0: The first year, they're numb. But the second year, okay, every Christmas now, we don't have Garrett with us. Garrett's friends graduate from college. They get jobs. Well, we don't have that. His friends get married. We're never going to have a daughter-in-law. They have kids. We're never going to have grandchildren. It's an ongoing loss. It's not like a one-time hurt. It's the hurt that keeps on hurting. What they found that kept them through was they had been serious students of Scripture. And it was so helpful. We talked earlier about whether you view Bible reading as Tylenol or vitamins. So often we go to the Bible if we need Tylenol. We've got a headache. We've got a hurt. Okay, what will solve it? Vitamins is a wiser approach because you need to draw upon it. And Janelle said something to me that blew me away. This is faith in action. As they're sharing freely about the devastation of losing this beloved son, a really good kid. In fact, as this airs, Jim, it'll be almost 10 years exactly that they've lost their son. But Janelle said to me, Gary, God didn't just call Garrett from us. He called Garrett to something. Mm-hmm. And applying the scripture to be absent from the body is to be present with the Lord. She goes, I know today Garrett is perfectly serving the God who created him. She goes, my friends, they have issues sometimes with daughters-in-law, or there's alcoholism or work problems or depression or whatnot. She goes, Garrett has none of that. He's doing exactly what God created him to do. And Jim, the faith and the excitement, he's just perfectly serving God in a way that my friends' kids aren't yet, because they're still here in a fallen situation. And I was blessed by a woman for whom scripture became real. She needed it to be real, and she found scripture to be true. And it was a refuge, and it was balm in the midst of her tremendous hurt. Another big help for them was just the community. She mentions grabbing the lapels of one of her best friends the morning she found out. She said 70% of marriages end up in a divorce when this happens. Please don't let me lose my husband. I've lost my son. I don't want to lose my husband. And this church just wrapped their arms around her. She was getting 5 or 6 texts every day. After the first year, Joe's friends kind of dropped off. Janelle's friends, maybe, I don't, not saying it's a gender thing, but they were right there. But I think Joe's friends said, okay, we've traveled through this a year. It's time to move on. And so at 18 months is when he kind of broke. And it was interesting because Janelle said for the first year, it was 95 Joe and 5% me. Joe was the strong one. He was holding me up. The second year, she says, it became 75% me and 25% Joe. It just, he was devastated. And what was so devastating to her, every time he saw Janelle's face, he was reminded of Garrett. Garrett looked so much like her. So he wants to love his wife. And yet, just the grief that he's reminded of his son. And so they had one of the biggest arguments of their marriage about 18 months after Garrett had died. And Joe stormed off. And Janelle just got on the phone and she called his friends. Y'all got to go get him. I don't know what's going to happen, but he doesn't need to be alone right now. And they did. And that's why I say to people listening, church does matter. God doesn't want us to walk through this life alone. It's not just husband and wife. It's husband and wife and church. Because right now, people need you if you're not going through a storm. But the day will come. Jesus says, in this world, you will have trouble. If you believe Jesus, the day will come when you need those church members to wrap their arms around you. And it's too late if you wait for it. So keep listening to Focus on the Family. Get the daily vitamins. Grow in Scripture so that you can draw that powerful truth when you need it. Have those relationships so that you can stay together. What Joe and Janelle have today is so precious. It's buried 70% of couples who have faced it. It's given them 100% increase in their love for each other.
1: Yeah, that's so wonderful and so well said. And you know, that's what God does in our hearts when we lean into Him, not away from Him. And the test for us is where that bitterness and that anger goes. Do you trust God to bring you through the valley and out the other side and raise you up in a mountaintop, even if circumstances aren't dictating that's the joy you should have? That's the joy God brings. So, man, this has been terrific, Gary. Thanks so much for spending the time with us on day two. And as John said, if you missed day one, go back and get it. You can do that through your smartphone, through the app, or come to the website and download it there. But the basic premise here is Gary's poured his heart into this book, Making Your Marriage a Fortress, and there's so many nuggets of truth in here. You need to get a copy, and we'd love it if you would participate in ministry with us. Get the book directly from Focus, become a monthly supporter. We'll send it as our way of saying thank you. If you can't do that, we get it. One-time gift is another great way to do ministry with Focus on the Family, help more marriages. And I'm telling you, John, I've said this a lot. The breakdown of marriage is, I believe, the core problem in the culture. I don't care what color your skin is or any of that. Marriage is a significant problem in the culture today, and kids are struggling. You talk about fighting poverty, we need to keep marriages together. And Gary has devoted his life to that, and it's worth reading. So get a hold of us and get a copy today.
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6: 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Whether spoken in the kitchen while preparing dinner or in a vow renewal ceremony, model for your girl what faithfulness in marriage looks like from your heart, your words, and your actions.
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10: With SRN News, I'm John Scott. While talks to end the Iran war have stalled, the Trump administration appears to be reaching out to more countries that might be able to help pressure Iran or ease its hardline position where traditional mediators have not succeeded thus far. While discussions between Iran and Oman, as well as Iran and Pakistan, Turkey and Qatar continue, the administration has been quietly expanding its outreach. The foreign ministers of Austria and Greece have both held talks with Iran's foreign minister. Americans cut their spending in July. Retail sales slipped 0.6% last month from a revised gain of 0.62% in Jane. A Maryland tax court has struck down the state's tax on digital advertising on Friday. This is SRN News.
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12: In 1783, the Revolutionary War was nearly over, but America's future remained uncertain. Officers in the Continental Army were angry. Congress had failed to provide promised pay, and some considered using the Army's power to force the government's hand. George Washington understood their frustration, but he also knew the liberty they had fought to win could be destroyed by the very army that secured it. Washington confronted his officers and urged them to choose honor, patience, and loyalty to the Republic over rebellion. He could have used their anger to increase his own power. Instead, he used his influence to restrain it. Power asks what it can take. Character asks what duty requires. Washington's lesson still stands. Freedom survives when leaders place principle above ambition and remain faithful to God, country, and the people they serve.
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15: Good morning again, church family. We are in Matthew chapter 6, verse 14 and 15. And while you're opening your copy of God's Word to that particular passage, welcome to Four Winds. If you're new, I'm Pastor Harry. Today you're going to hear from our founding and senior pastor, Pastor Jeff Noble. You were given a bulletin on your way in. If you open it up, there are sermon notes. You can follow along as the sermon is being preached. You'll also see there's a welcome card in there, though. We'd love for you to fill that out. It is detachable. You can tear it off of there and put it into the offering plate when we get to that part of our service. But it's just one of the many ways that we use to get to know you. 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Check it out, fourwindslove.org. Our text, it says this. This is verse 14 and 15, Matthew 6. For if you forgive other people when they sin against you, your heavenly Father will also forgive you. But if you do not forgive others their sins, your Father will not forgive your sins.
16: We have all been wounded. And sometimes, holding on feels easier than letting go. But mercy changes us. The forgiveness we receive was never meant to stop with us. We are called to extend it, even when it is difficult. Because forgiveness doesn't erase what happened. It releases the burden we were never meant to carry forever. And when we choose to forgive, we become free to walk forward. The heart of forgiveness. Matthew 6, 14 through 15.
17: I love those videos. Gerard, the guy that does those for us, he comes to the church here, and all I do is send him the title and the text, and that's what comes out. Sort of like Aaron, you know, when Moses said, you know, where'd that gold calf come from? He says, well, we just threw gold in the fire and it came out a calf. I mean, anyway, biblical humor that nobody gets. I don't know. But anyway. So we're continuing our series. We got about 10 more of these sermons, by the way, to finish up the rest of the Sermon on the Mount. Hope that is an encouragement to you. It's an encouragement to me, because if you've been reading, Jesus is really trying to just to point out, look, I've actually got a plan on how to live life and how to interact. And we just spent the last 2 weeks looking at the disciples' prayer. You know, many folks call it the Lord's Prayer, but the Lord himself never prayed it, because when it came to that part of forgive us our debts, Jesus didn't have any debts. He didn't have any sin in his life, and so, but he forgave everybody else's sin. But then, if you remember, we look back in verse 12 of Matthew chapter 6. It says, forgive us our debts as we also forgive our debtors. And that was talking, the word debt or trespasses, depending on which translation you happen to be reading, is referring to sin. And so he said, Lord, as you forgive us our sins, may we have that same heart, the people around us. And so Jesus is going to expand on this a little bit. Because I don't know about you, but every one of us at one time or another has had somebody that has said something or done something that we found difficult to forgive. Can I get an amen on that? It's just the human nature. We sometimes, our feelings, we wear those on our sleeve. Never understood what that phrase meant, but we use it all the time. And we let our feelings be dictated or be messed with from other folks. And every time you come across that person's name or a similar situation. Sometimes I've, you know, been in a store or listened to a song, and those memories will come flooding back from a bad situation or circumstance, and it really begins to mess with us a little bit. Jeff Smead said this, "It's as if we're reliving the event all over again. If so, it may be that you have directly or indirectly become a prisoner of bitterness." And I thought about that. We oftentimes will allow the actions and words of others to cause us to almost be imprisoned, to have this feeling that we just can't seem to shake. Sometimes it's relational, you know, with people that we've interacted with. Sometimes it's conditional. It's something that happened to us, or we really don't have a particular thing. But this idea of getting bitter or allowing ourselves to be bitter, the thing that bitterness does is it seldom ever affects the person that or the situation we're bitter to. They don't know. They just go on about their life and don't really have any issues. And yet we ourselves harbor that bitterness, and it begins to affect us not just emotionally, but it can also affect us spiritually and physically. You know, people that are always down in the dumps, always bummed out, it begins to affect their health. So Jesus is trying to expound on verse 12, "Forgive us our debts as we go about forgiving the debts of others or the trespasses of others." And then he wants to clarify that by verses 14 and 15. And hopefully this misunderstood passage, this passage that we have used as an example of like, well, see, if you don't forgive, then you're not really saved or whatever. Let's talk about this. Let's get a better understanding of this. And hopefully we'll be more apt to be forgiving the way our Father has asked us. Let's get to the heart of forgiveness. But before we go any further, would you join me in a word of prayer? Heavenly Father, we come before you seeking wisdom, because all wisdom comes from you. And Lord, I would venture to guess that every one of us in this room at one time or another has struggled with forgiving people that have hurt us. But Father, you explain this to us through your word, and I pray that we'll have a better understanding. Of course, I ask all this in Jesus' precious name. Amen. Understand, and I want to clarify this right up front, this text has nothing to do with salvation. Salvation, I mean, you've got to be saved, but it's not saying that your salvation is conditional. I mean, it's not saying that if you're saved, but then you don't forgive, then you're not saved anymore. I run into people all the time that want to debate with me about this idea. The salvation of a person is settled through the sacrifice of Christ. Jesus died on the cross for our sins. And I don't know any loving father that would go out and give a gift, and then you do something, say, no. And then give it back. No. I mean, that would be insanity. And we would be so confused and so concerned. And I ask the question of people all the time when they come to me and they say, "Pastor, I just don't believe that a person, once they're saved, they can always be saved. I think they can lose it." I said, "Well, let me ask you two questions. Number one, when did you lose your salvation?" And they'll go, I don't know. Yeah, exactly. Okay, and then if you did lose your salvation, the second question I ask them, when did you get it back? And of course, they can't answer that. But with everybody else, it's like, oh, I can see they lost their salvation. I can see how they act. Jesus is saying, wait a minute, let's have a forgiving heart. And let's realize that the speck in somebody else's eye is not nearly as important as the logs that are hanging out of our own. So we're going to look at this. Now, you remember last week, we looked at this. One of the authors that I was quoting there said, our attitude towards others is an indication of our attitude toward God. If we're always finding fault with others, if we're always, you know, criticizing, always questioning, never able to really get along, isn't that really an indication of a spiritual problem? And I would offer to you that, yes, it is. It goes on to say, one cannot affirm openness to God and his will and then pervert the communication of God's grace to others. Finally, he says the grace of forgiveness is to care more about the person than about what he has done. And every time someone will say, man, you don't know what they did to me, or you don't know what they said to me, or you don't know how they treated me, I got news for you. We learned last week there is nothing new. There's nothing that affects us that's not common to everybody else. We've all dealt with that. So how do we process it? How do we move on from there? Well, we begin to have the heart of Christ. Because what did Jesus say when he was on the cross? Father, forgive them. We'll look at that in a few minutes. The idea that God's forgiveness of sin is not based on our forgiveness of sin. His forgiveness cleanses us from all the unrighteousness. 1 John chapter 1, verse 9 tells us that. The idea that somehow if we don't forgive, then God says, no, you don't qualify for my forgiveness anymore. What he's trying to tell us, it is imperative to have a heart of forgiveness. We cannot walk around bitter and bummed out in this life when people are looking to us as an example of what it means to walk faithfully with Jesus Christ. So what are we talking about? We're talking, Jesus says, those people that have a personal relationship that has fellowship the two of us have fellowship, God and us. Sorry. It's something about the 8:30 service gets my mouth all turned upside down. Ron, it must be contagious. I don't know, something like that. It's and you know, when you speak for a living, it's kind of bad when you can't speak for a living. I don't know what it is, but Jesus is talking about personal fellowship here. That's what he's really referring to. He said, he's looking at his people and he said, look, if you and I have that strong, healthy relationship, then as you go about your day, those relationships that you encounter are going to be less hate-filled, or not hate-filled, but less aggressive and more compassionate. This is what he's trying to say here. We learned last week, and we're going to look at this verse in a few minutes, Ephesians chapter 4, verse 32, be kind and compassionate to one another, forgiving each other, just as in Christ God forgave you. We'll look at that in a few minutes. One cannot walk in fellowship with God and yet refuse forgiveness to others. But pastor, no, but pastor, my kids used to come, but dad, no, but dad. This is it. This is a dictatorship. This is not a democracy. Anyway, let me read you what John MacArthur said. This is pretty powerful. He said, this text is not to suggest that God will withdraw justification. Justification is the moment of salvation, the moment we get saved. He doesn't withdraw that justification from those who have already received the free pardon he extended to all believers. So in other words, he gave the gift. He's not going to take it back. MacArthur goes on to say, forgiveness in that sense, that is a permanent and complete acquittal from the guilt and ultimate penalty of sin. Did you hear what I said there? A permanent, salvation is permanent and complete acquittal. What is an acquittal? An acquittal is something that says you're not guilty. Now, we're guilty, right? We've sinned. We've all sinned and fall short of the glory of God, the Bible says. And yet when we stand before the holy judge, he says, I find you not guilty, not because you didn't do it, but because of what Christ did do on the cross. Amen. He goes on to say, yet Scripture also teaches that God chastens his children who disobey. What does chasten mean? He goes after us. What's wrong with you? You know better. Hebrews 12, verses 5 through 7, the Bible says the Lord disciplines those he loves. Believers are to confess their sins in order to obtain a day-to-day cleansing, not a redo of one's salvation. I look at it sort of like this. Let's say you're out in the garage. John, you ever go out in the garage? You don't have a garage? Really? Well, then you don't have to worry about this. Anyway, who's got a garage? Okay, Linda. Okay, Linda's got a garage. Dan, you don't have a garage. Just Linda has a garage. You know, that's what it is. Okay. You live there? Okay, yeah, yeah. I thought you were in the doghouse most of the time, but that's another story. So let me ask you a question. You go out in the garage and you grab a hold of something that gets kind of yucky and kind of nasty, that kind of stuff, and you walk back inside. Do you have to go and take a complete shower for the whole, for the few of the messes on your hand? No. You go over to the kitchen sink. I know some people are really weird about that. Don't wash your hands in the sink. I'm like, it's a sink, you know, but anyway. You go to the sink and you wash your hands. Why? Because that's all that was dirty. You don't have to take a whole bath. Remember when Peter was there at the Last Supper and Jesus is going around and washing everybody's feet and he goes to each guy and then he gets to Peter and Jesus says, I'm going to wash your feet. And Jesus says, you're never going to wash my feet. Lord, there's no way you can wash my feet. And Jesus says, if I don't wash your feet, you've got no part of me. And so Peter again, I love Peter. Peter and I are going to be best buds in heaven. I love Peter because he always overreacted. He says, then Lord, he says, I want you to wash my head and my hands as well. And how does he respond? He says, one who is clean doesn't require another bath. As salvation, we don't require a redo on our salvation, but there is daily sin that we rub up against. And as we've talked about in the past, we have a responsibility to come to the Father and acknowledge it. He's already forgiven us that, but he wants us to acknowledge that and to confess to him that, yeah, I messed this up, Lord. I need your help in the future. Does that make sense? The washing of a little bit is that day-to-day cleansing. This is a sort of forgiveness that washes us from the defilement of the world, MacArthur says. It's not a redoing. It's not a reestablishing of one's salvation. It is simply the willingness to confess. This is what he's talking about here. If we have the heart of forgiveness, then it will be a natural thing for us to forgive others. But if we withhold forgiveness there, how are we going to be able to communicate and talk with God and acknowledge to God where we have fallen short? This is the point that he's trying to put out there. Now, in verse 12, we use the word trespasses or debt. That's a aphalema, which means something owed, or something that is due, a moral fault. Sin is what it says in verse 12. But in the King James Version, when it says you forgive others their sins, it's a different word. Parapatoma, and it means, para means aside and toma means to fall. In other words, it's a mistake. It's a blunder. You messed up for a moment. He says, if somebody messes up for a moment in you, understand you've messed up in a moment in the eyes of God. So God's forgiving you. The context there is to say there should be a responsibility and an opportunity to forgive others. So now that I've given you the introduction, let's get on with the message. First thing I want to point out to you here is the explanation of forgiveness. The explanation of forgiveness. Our salvation is not earned. Consequently, forgiveness from God is not earned. God forgave us all our unrighteousness. 1 John chapter 1, verse 9 tells us that. All our sin, all of those things. Now, as Paul says in several places, that does not give us an excuse to go out and sin. It doesn't give us an excuse to go out and do dumb, okay? However, it does give us the responsibility that when we do dumb, we know where we need to go. When you get angry with somebody, when you, not that anyone in this church would ever cuss anybody out, but those kind of things, you recognize that's not the character that God wants me to have, and you go back to the Father. Father, I keep struggling with this, or I'm struggling with this now. I really need your help. The idea here is to say, forgive the mistakes of others, just as our mistakes are forgiven on a daily basis. It can't be earned. Let me remind you what salvation actually is. Ephesians 1:7. In Christ, that's who him is in this. In Christ, we have redemption. That word redemption is a great word. Apollostrosis, which means a ransom paid in full, a deliverance. He has paid fully for our sin debt. In him, we have a full payment of our death through his blood that was shed on the cross. The forgiveness of sins in accordance with the riches of God's grace. How much grace does God have? All grace. And he pours it out abundantly on you and me. Sort of like chocolate sauce on ice cream. Got to have abundant chocolate sauce. You call it chocolate sauce? My dad used to call it dope. Give me some dope for my ice cream. I'm like, cool, Dad. No, anyway, I'm kidding. I'm joking. Ephesians 2:8-9. For it is by grace, God's unmerited favor, that you and I have been saved. It's not of yourselves. It's a gift from God, not by works, not that you can earn it, not that you can buy it or beg for it. It is a free gift so that no one will brag about it. And of course, we know that the Bible says when Jesus sets us free, we are truly free from all of the guilt and all of the shame that we've experienced or that we've done in the past. Now, for some, that's a hard pill to swallow. To realize that we've been forgiven everything, and yet we require the people who have hurt us to do something or to go through some trial to earn our forgiveness. And Jesus is saying, you got to get rid of that mindset. How can you go to the Father with your daily polluted whatever, however we rub up against junk and sin? How can we go to the Father and confess that if we're unwilling to receive the people who have hurt us and forgive them? The idea of forgiveness, it can't be earned and it can't be erased. Yes, as it said in there, those people that are going to, it said in the video that's you're never intended to carry the burdens of the offenses and the hurts that happen in this life, but they're going to happen and you're going to recognize them and you're going to grow from them and develop. And that's just what we do. You know, when things take place and you say something and then somebody comes at you and it hurts your heart or whatever like that, those are real feelings. Those are real issues. But they're not issues that we're supposed to live in. We're supposed to experience them, learn from them, confess them, and move on. Let me remind you about the assurance of our salvation. John writes, Jesus is speaking here, "I tell you the truth, whoever hears my words and believes him," meaning God, "who sent me," meaning Jesus, "has eternal life." The word eternal means doesn't end. That's why, again, when folks begin to say, "Well, you know, you got your salvation for a minute, but at any moment, ooh," that's a fear tactic. What do we do with the most valuable things that we have? We protect them, don't we? We got a house, you buy insurance, you want to protect that thing. The most valuable thing that you and I have is the eternal life that we enjoy for Christ. So shouldn't we cherish it? Shouldn't we protect it? Shouldn't we live in a way that it expresses to the world what it means to truly be a follower of Christ? I really think the main reason that most people don't come to Christ is because they know too many, quote, Christians. They act just like the world. Well, what's special about them? There's no big difference there. There's no big change there. You know, they're just like me. Why do I need their God? Crossed over from death to life. We're alive in Christ. The old way, the old life is supposed to be killed according to the Word of God. And we walk in the newness of life with Christ. It can't be taken away, that salvation. And people come at me all the time. And say, "Oh, I don't believe that. I don't believe that." Well, then just show me where I'm wrong. But I can show you a whole lot of verses in the Bible. If people show me one or two. Say. I can show you dozens of verses that assure us that the gift of salvation is set through Christ. So that's an explanation of the forgiveness that you and I received and consequently we express to others. But the second thing I'll point out to you is this. I should point this out. Romans chapter 8, verse 1 and 2. "Therefore, there is no condemnation. There is no guiltiness for those who are in Christ Jesus, because through Christ Jesus, the law of the Spirit of life set me free from the law of sin and death." What did the law, what did the Old Testament law do you? It just says, keep these rules, do this, don't do that, on and on and on. Jesus says, "I have lifted you up above that." Jesus says, "I am the fulfillment of the law." The law was incapable of saving you. Yeah, it was God's standard, it's what God wanted, the sacrifice and all that stuff. He says, "But when I came, I put all of that stuff is good teaching," and on and on. He says, "But I am the one that is made right. You made you right in the eyes of God." There's no condemnation for those in Christ. So the explanation of forgiveness is that it is settled in Christ and it is secure in Christ. But the second thing I'd point out to you is the expression. Oh, let me give you this. All right, let me give you this. Oh, it's not there. You probably know who this is. This is Erica Kirk. Almost a year ago, on the 21st of this month, of September, I'm sure to be of September, there was a big memorial service for Charlie Kirk. Many of you know Charlie Kirk. He was a phenomenal young man who was trying to impact the lives of other young men by sharing truth. And I always got a kick out of these snot-nosed little kids that would walk up there and says, "You don't have a college degree. You know, you're not educated." And then Charlie would just go on to just lovingly fillet them there in front of everybody, you know. And as many of you know, he was killed. He was shot and murdered by someone who couldn't use his words and couldn't debate. And so they had this memorial. And if you saw the memorial, you saw an expression of real forgiveness. Did she have any reason to be angry or bitter? Could she have said, "I want that man to fry. I want that man to suffer just as we've suffered"? She could have said all that. But instead, she forgave him. What did she do in that moment? At that moment, she released all of the bitterness and all of the anger. Was she still going to be sad? Absolutely. I'm still sad. I thought he was an amazing young man and had a huge and wonderful future. But again, what man intended for evil, God intended for good, because his videos are still going viral all around the world. But Erica had the opportunity to stand up there and say, "I hope that guy rots in jail." But she didn't. She said, "I forgive." What is the expression of forgiveness? Well, I would offer to you is it is relative in experience with the Father. The more we are walking with God, the closer we are to God, then our forgiveness is more the norm than the exception. It is relative to the healthy relationship we have with the Father. If we just kind of float in and float out and only go to him when we got some kind of need, like some kind of waiter at Burger King, that's a funny one. Anyway, at Burger King, then right, yeah, we probably won't be able to say yes and thank you for that forgiveness. But if we walk with God, then it is a natural thing. I referenced this a moment ago. I'll point it out to you again. Ephesians chapter 4, verse 32. It says, "Be kind and compassionate to one another, forgiving each other, just as in Christ God forgave us." Think about that. He forgave us everything. Who are we to withhold forgiveness to others? Colossians 3:13. Bear with one another. Bear with one another doesn't mean tolerate. I'm going to bear with them. It means be patient. Understand that people are going to make mistakes. And we've got to be the ones that are the adult in the room. Bear with one another and forgive whatever grievance you may have against one another. Forgive as your Lord forgave you. And when you think about that last phrase, of all that we've forgiven, and the older we get, the more we are in need of reminding ourselves how much we've been forgiven. I am grateful for the fact that God chose to forgive us in spite of who we are. It's relative. If you forgive other people when they sin against you, your heavenly Father will also forgive you. You will have that relationship with the Father that will translate in the relationship with others. If this relationship is not healthy, then how can we expect this relationship to be healthy? And invariably, when there is a lack of forgiveness, it's a spiritual problem. There is something wrong in the spirit of the individual that says, "I cannot forgive you." It is relative in experience with the Father. It is relational in the expression, in the expression to the family. The first people we should be willing to forgive are fellow believers, brothers and sisters in Christ. But this seems to be the hot spot for most Christians. They'll come to the church and somebody will be sitting in their chair. I've told you that story before. We had my last church, we had some guests. First time in a church, they got there like 30 minutes early, found a place to sit right about there, about three rows back or something like that. And they're sitting down there. They're just kind of opening the bulletin, getting kind of high. We walked up and I greeted them. Hi, how y'all doing? On and on and on. I got up there and started preaching and they weren't there. I just kind of looked over. I always try to smile at folks, you know, every once in a while. And so anyway, they weren't there. I'm like, what happened? So afterwards, I find out they're way in the back. And I talked and I said, what happened? She says, well, one of your folks called us and told us to move because that was their seat. I said, would you mind pointing them out to me? And they did. And I went to this lovely woman and I said, ma'am, I said, I know this is hard to believe, but we really don't have assigned seats. And these people, the first time here, they're probably not going to come back. And I said, she said, well, I've sat there for 40 years. Good. Time for change. Okay. But the fact is we don't run somebody off because of our will, our want. You see, the church is supposed to be the first place to forgive. I'll just throw this out there as a piece of information. 31 years of ministry, something like that, 33 years of ministry. I have never had somebody come back and sought my forgiveness. Now, if I've hurt somebody's feeling, I try to seek them out. Man, I didn't mean to do that. I'm sorry. I've never heard anybody come back and say, Pastor, I just want you to know I made a mistake and I'm sorry and I ask your forgiveness, which I would give. But you see, what it is that we find somehow in the church that we have the right to shoot at one another and to harm one another. And this is supposed to be the first place that forgiveness is to be expressed. In the Preacher's Commentary, one of the books that I use to study, forgiveness means to release another. Release another. He goes on to say, to give up our power by keeping something we can hold over another. Forgiveness is to take one's thumb off of another, so to speak, and grant him freedom. Such forgiveness is difficult. It is costly, for it means that the offended one resolves the hurt by love and releases the offender without making him suffer. Settling the score, quote unquote, is only seeking to scare the people. I'm going to get you. I'm going to make you pay. It's not the heart of a Christian. Remember what Jesus said in Matthew chapter 5, verse 7? Blessed are the merciful, for they will be shown mercy. Mercy is withholding. Mercy is withholding what someone truly deserves. Someone might actually deserve getting punched in the head. But mercy says, no, I'm not going to act on the flesh. I'm going to love them. Those that show mercy will find mercy. But those who don't show mercy can't expect to enjoy mercy either. Look what it says here in James chapter 2. Speak and act as those who are going to be judged by the law. So James was talking to, in the context here, he's talking to a Jewish people that were practicing Judaism and Christianity at the same time. And it got kind of confusing because they're keeping the law, but they're also walking by grace. And really, so James is trying to clarify what's actually going on. He says, you need to live like you're being judged by the law. In other words, all the Old Testament teachings are still relevant, but understand you've truly been saved by the grace of God. He says, you should go about your life being going to be judged by the law that gives freedom, because judgment without mercy will be shown to anyone who has not been merciful. Mercy triumphs over judgment. When we're just constantly finding fault with the people around us, we're not being the ambassador that God has asked us to be. Jesus again would clarify in Matthew chapter 7, verse 2, in the same way you judge others, you will be judged. And with the measure you use, it will be measured to you. Now, here's what folks will oftentimes do. I'll put something on Facebook. I reference some things. You know, El Saeed was talking about how he hated Mackinac Island and, you know, all that kind of stuff. And I just put that out there. And, oh, man, the nastiness and that kind of stuff. Oh, you Republicans. I'm like, what are you talking about? You Republicans, that kind of stuff. Anyway, He says, and just went off. And again, it would be easier, or it wouldn't be easy, but it would be natural to go after those folks. I'm like, why? But they'll always come back. Judge not, lest ye be judged. The fact is that God has a standard. And that standard is truth and righteousness, love. And that's how he wants us to walk. If I throw something out there as just information, you can chew on that all you want. Not judging, I'm simply informing. Same thing in a sermon. I don't intend, you know, you just came up, she came to me and says, you're probably going to hurt some feelings today. That's never my intention to hurt feelings, but my intention is to get us the truth. And God's word is very, it is what it is. And if that hurts your feelings, then again, probably it's something that is going on internally, not externally. Jesus would say in the golden rule, Luke chapter 6, verse 31, do to others as you would have them do to you. We also find here in Mark chapter 11, verse 25, when you stand praying, if you hold anything against anyone, notice those three words, anything against anyone, forgive him. Forgive him. You're really supposed to go to him and get it right so that your Father in heaven may forgive your sins. Because if you're standing and praying, what are you doing? You're just confessing. As again, we talked about prayer in Acts. Adoration, confession, thanksgiving, supplication. That's what prayer is. You go before the Father, you praise him, you confess those things that you messed up. There's that day-to-day cleansing. You give him thanks for all the many provisions, and then you make your needs known to God so that you're in agreement with him. But if you're holding bitterness or anger in your heart, it's never going to be made right. Matthew 18:35, this is how your Father will treat each of you unless you forgive your brother from your heart. That Greek word there is the word cardia, where we get cardiac from. And it means the center of one's thoughts and feelings. When somebody does something we don't like, what do we usually say? That breaks my heart. It hurts my feelings. It pollutes my thoughts. When he says, treat each other, he says, this is how your heavenly Father will treat each of you unless you forgive your brother from your heart. Let those feelings be purged. Let those insults soften. Because ultimately there needs to be a heart of forgiveness. 1 John 3:10. This is how we know we are children of God. This is how we know who the children of God are and who are the children of the devil. So let's just get it clear here. There is a separation. I was recently accused of not being unifying. Pastor, you need to unify people. You got to quit being so divisive. Well, they're saved and there's lost. John says it right here. Anyone who does not do what is right is not a child of God. And what is the standard for right? What the Word of God says. And when he says, if you forgive someone when they sin against you, your Father is going to extend you forgiveness. If you don't forgive, then how can you expect to enjoy forgiveness from your Father? He says, nor is anyone who does not love his brother. He says, that's how you know. Doing what is right in the eyes of God and loving your neighbor, loving your brother. We've seen the explanation of forgiveness. We've seen the expression of forgiveness. And then this last part here is what I'll call the expansion of forgiveness. The expansion of forgiveness. You heard in the video and the same thing here. The forgiveness, the joy, all of the things that we received at the moment of salvation and continue to grow in us are not to be hoarded. Are not to be kept to ourselves. It's to be given out to folks around us. They are to see Christ through our actions and through our words because it is our Father's provision. He gave it to us to give away to others. Colossians 1:19, the Bible says in verse 20, for God was pleased to have all his fullness dwell in him. For God was pleased to have all of God's fullness dwell in Jesus Christ. And through Jesus Christ to reconcile to God all things. Sometimes those hymns and himselves and he's and all get a little confusing. Whether things on earth or things in heaven. So he reconciles. In other words, he balances the books, if you will. That's really what that word reconcile means. It's sort of like you've got debits and credits on your ledger and they got to balance out. Jesus says, I'm going to balance out the things. Your sin keeps you from the Father, but I am going to pay that sin debt and reconcile, make things right in the eyes of God. He says, reconcile to himself all things, whether things on earth or things in heaven. Why? How? By making peace through the blood shed on the cross. The Father's provision was the Son. And the Son's provision was the forgiveness of sins. Romans 8, 15 and 16. Again, a great verse. For you did not receive a spirit that makes us a slave again to fear or to sin or to anything else that is contradicts the things of God. A slave means they are under ownership. It means they are burdened by something else. He says, you did not receive a spirit that makes you a slave to fear, but you received

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4: Said, when did you pray to receive Christ? Well, I never really did. Maybe that's the first step. Maybe you need to confess your sins, repent of those sins, and turn to Christ through faith and through prayer. Let's do that. Or maybe they say, well, I just can't get out of this hole that I'm in. Okay, so where's the issue? You got to do that. You see, our spirit should be in agreement with the Holy Spirit that says, yes, we truly belong to the King of Kings and Lord of Lords. And if there's question there, then you've got to get that thing figured out, and I'd be happy to talk with you about it. But the Holy Spirit reminds our spirit that we belong to Him. Psalm 103, verse 2 through 5, great verse. I've said that about every verse here today. I don't know what it is. I like the whole Bible. I don't know if you, I just like the whole Bible. Praise the Lord, O my soul, and forget not all His benefits. I had a sister in Christ that sang a song that just said that very thing. Bless the Lord, O my soul, and forget not all His benefits. Anyway, who forgives all your sins and heals all your diseases. Wait a minute. We were talking before church, Mike and I, about cancer and all those kind of things. And it's, you know, it's no fun, but ultimately, whether we survive here or not, we're going to be healed. Amen? He forgives all our sins and He heals all our diseases. Who redeems, here's that word again, redemption, redeems your life from the pit and crowns you with love and compassion. He gives those things to us. Who satisfies your desires with good things so that your youth is renewed like the eagles. Not physically renewed, but spiritually. You're like a giddy young kid out on a swing set, laughing and enjoying life. Expansion of forgiveness. He gives us that, and then we're supposed to share the wealth. But it's also the Father's prerogative. He does what He deems right and good and necessary. And sometimes, let's face it, we have to deal with some consequences for disobedience. But the Bible says, Hebrews 8:12, for I will forgive their wickedness and remember their sins no more. Keep that verse in mind. God chooses not to remember our sins. He chooses. That's why when we read in Luke chapter 6, verse 36, be merciful, just as your Father is merciful. Do not judge, and you will not be judged. Do not condemn, and you will not be condemned. Forgive, and you will be forgiven. Now, it's not saying that we don't call out situations. I tried to turn my mic off, but I guess I wasn't quick on the draw there. It's not saying that we still can't acknowledge where there's sin, and it's still not you know, like with our kids. I say, you know, you guys are doing some things that are a little weird right now. Probably shouldn't do that kind of thing. It's not that we're trying to judge them per se, but we are trying to correct. And I think that's part of the responsibility of a Christian is to be a fruit inspector, right? We're not judging jury, but we definitely do recognize where fruit is prevalent and where it's not. But when He says don't judge and you will not be judged, it's saying the standard again that we talked about earlier, the standard that we use is going to be used towards us. So we need to think seriously about that. Condemn, you will not be condemned. Forgive, and guess what? You will be forgiven. But pastor, I can forgive, but what's the phrase? I can't forget. I can forgive, but I'm not going to forget. You know what that's like? That's like having a whole bag of hatchets and swords and knives of all of the sin of other folks, and you're just carrying that over your shoulder, walking around, and the minute they mess up, we're not supposed to carry that thing. What does 1 Corinthians chapter 13 says? Love keeps no record of wrongs.

0: I can forgive, but I can't forget. Let me give you an example. There was a pastor, and his church loved him, and he carried all their burdens, but he had some secret sin burdens from when he was younger. And he confessed them and he repented of them, but he never really found any peace in it. And he continued just to kind of mull that over in his head, just between him and God. Well, he had this wonderful lady in his church, and she was a prayer warrior, man. She would pray, and God would give her visions and that type of stuff. Now, I don't know how you feel about all that. I'm not going to get into the biblical implications, but nevertheless, she would talk to God, and God would talk back to her. And so the pastor was just a little skeptical, but he asked her. He says, you know, if you really can talk to God and God talks to you, he says, the next time you speak with God, he said, I want you to ask him what sin your pastor committed when he was in seminary. It's pretty gutsy. And so she agreed. A few days later, the pastor saw her and asked, well, did God visit you with a vision? She said, yes, he did. And he said, did you ask him what sin I committed when I was in seminary? She said, yes, I did. Well, what did he say? And she looked at the pastor. She says, well, God wanted me to tell you that he doesn't remember your sin. You see, when we say I can forgive, but I can't forget, that's really not biblical. Because God says, I'm willing to forget. I've chosen to forget your sins. Where do I find that? Two verses. The Bible says, from as far as the east, Psalm chapter 103, verse 12, it says, as far as the east is from the west, so far does God remove the transgressions from us. And we know transgressions means sin. Now, we know that if we get in an airplane and we start flying north, we're flying north, boom. Eventually, we're going to be going south, right? But if you start going east, you're never going to get to the west, are you? You're always going to be going east the way our globe is set up. That is the word picture he's trying to say. As far as you possibly can imagine is how far I've taken your sin away. So if I've chosen to forget your sin, who are you to continue to bring it up? Let me give you one more, and then we're going to close. Micah 7:19, another great verse. Micah says, God, you will cast our sins into the depths of the sea. Now, when this was being written, of course, they didn't have submarines and all that kind of stuff. We sure can't get to the deepest part of our world even now with all of our technology. But he was trying to emphasize again, I have put your sin out of your reach, and I've chosen to leave it there. Why in the world would you want to bring it back up? That's a good point. It's a very good point. And why then, if God chooses to forgive our sins, why are we so apt to remember and hold on to the sins of others? Because it gives us a power, we think. But it's a power we're not intended to have, because it causes us to sin at that moment. If God chooses to forget our sins, who are we to continue to remember others? The heart of forgiveness is to remember all that we have been forgiven of and to extend that same amount of forgiveness to people around us. Your neighbor's dog comes over and messes up your yard. You know, don't get a shovel and start launching that poo back over the fence. I mean, I've heard people doing it. I'm like, really? That's how you're going to respond? You don't want to be a prisoner to bitterness. And that's the heart of forgiveness. If we're willing to forgive, our Father says, look, I'm all in with you. But if you're not willing to forgive others, you're going to have to get that right first so that you and I can have that right fellowship again. Not an issue of salvation. It's an issue of willing to forgive. Hope that makes a little more sense. Let's have a word of prayer. Heavenly Father, in this time right now, and Lord, I'm not saying that I'm a prophet, but I am saying I'll guarantee you there's some folks in here that are harboring bitterness in their heart. Maybe there's somebody in their life that has hurt them or harmed them. And Lord, we've learned today that you've given us an explanation of what forgiveness truly is by your son's shed blood on the cross. But now we need to express that and expand it to the people around us. And Lord, it's not easy. We're not saying it's easy. I get all that. But it's necessary. Because if we're willing to forgive, that might very well teach other folks that forgiveness is expected. So, Lord, I pray that you would help us to be have a more forgiving spirit. In Jesus' name, amen. We invite you to stand together to sing this hymn of invitation. You're invited to come down here and pray with Brother Harry and I. I'd really like to pray with you. Harry would like to pray with you. This bench here is for you to kneel at if you want to pray there. Whatever you got want to do. Now's that time to do it in Jesus' name. Let's go.
1: So my apologies. We are not going to use hymn 88. We're going to use hymn 436. So I ask your forgiveness of that. And we just learned you better darn forgive me. So, but we're going to do free. I require a lot. So we're going to do freely.

0: Church, let's bow our heads. I want you to take this time to think about yourself. Maybe there's someone that you still need to forgive. Maybe there's a situation you still need to let go of it and turn it over to Christ. And say, Lord, I've allowed this to consume me too much. If that's you, pray for yourself right now. Pray for his wisdom that the Word of God says he would give without fault. Pray that he would help you to let it go. Pray that you could be the hands and feet of Jesus in that moment and just forgive. It's so freeing.
1: Heavenly Father, you have told us to forgive. And every one of us probably is going, wait a minute. We don't have a minute. We're not promised tomorrow, as the Bible says. Today is the day that we're to deal with things. And Father, I pray for each person, the sound of your servant's voice right now, that if there is an issue that needs to be forgiven, I pray that we would reach out and do that very thing today and not harbor it anymore. Father, we love you, thank you, and praise you, and we ask all this in Jesus' holy name. Amen and amen. Brother Ron.
2: Verse 2.

0: 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God bless.
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8: With SRN News, I'm John Scott. Luigi Mangione pleading guilty to federal stalking charges in the killing of UnitedHealthcare CEO Brian Thompson. He admitted to following Thompson to an investor conference in 2024 and shooting him on a New York City street. At sentencing, he faces life in prison. Tropical storm Lala expected to strengthen into a hurricane as it approaches Hawaii's Big Island. President Trump's administration asking the U.S. Supreme Court to allow the White House to continue construction on its $400 million ballroom project. Well, it appeals a lower court's order to halt the work. Reddit will be joining the S&P 500 next week. The company will be joining the benchmark index as of this coming Tuesday. This is SRN News.
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9: Today will be humid with a mix of clouds and sunshine leading to a thunderstorm in the afternoon. The high will reach 80 degrees. Tonight, expect partly cloudy skies with humidity persisting and the possibility of a thunderstorm. Be cautious of flash flooding, hail, and localized damaging wind gusts. The low will be around 70 degrees. I'm meteorologist Jason Katerina on Faith Talk 1500 and 101.5 FM online at faithtalkdetroit.com.
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3: Hi, I'm Todd Nettleton, and this is the Voice of the Martyrs Radio. In Pakistan, a deacon removed the name Muhammad, which had been painted on an alleyway in front of a church. He attempted to keep the name from being walked on and protect the congregation from being accused of blasphemy. Despite his efforts, a mob rallied against the church in a vicious attack, claiming the deacon was not allowed to even touch the word because he is not a Muslim. The deacon fled as the mob approached. He lost his job and went into hiding. Now, with the help of other Christians, the deacon is starting a new business. Pray that Pakistani Christians will be bold in spite of attacks like this one.
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8: Back in the midst of COVID and all that trauma, when there was so much confusion, I invited you to join me in beginning to watch, listen, think, and act. And that little paradigm has stayed with me ever since. I hope you're still utilizing it. I was reading something this week. It was some article. I forget now where it was, but they said that the Theater of the Absurd had released a new piece. And I started shouting, they took my line. They took my line. If you've only got two ideas, you have to kind of protect them, but I think watching and listening and thinking and being prepared to act is a very important component in the world we're living in. There's a verse I would remind you of. It's not in your notes, so this doesn't count against my time. But it's Hebrews 12. We've read it before. The author of Hebrews is quoting the prophet Haggai when he says that the voice of God shook the earth, and he promised, once more, I will shake not only the earth, but also the heavens. And the words once more indicate the removing of what can be shaken, that is, created things, so that what may not be shaken can remain. I believe truly God is shaking the earth. Amen. I don't think it's the devil or the demons or darkness or politicians or other religions. I believe God is bringing a shaking to the earth to reveal those things that cannot be shaken and to make clear those things that can be. I don't know about you, but things that I thought were completely trustworthy in the last few years have been proven to be less so. Things that I thought would never happen, I've seen them become common. I mean, there's a realignment taking place. Does that feel like the world you're living in? And I think we continue. What I wasn't prepared for in COVID was that there would be a series of shakings. And I'm not clever enough or intuitive enough or a good enough listener to always know in advance. There's some things Jesus told us would happen, and I'm watching for them. You know, I know if you fly, if we fly to Israel and you've never been on a plane before, your ears will pop. And I know that's going to happen, but I can't tell you how many minutes into the flight that's going to happen. I'm not that clever. And some of you probably are clever enough to figure that out. God bless you, pointed heads. But I'm not. But what I imagine is it's like the tremors of before or after an earthquake. You know, there may be a most significant expression of that shifting of the tectonic plates, but typically there's a lot of other tremors before and after. The same is true with volcanoes. You know, those are all related to the surface of the earth and the shifting of the earth's surface and the energy that's released and the disruption to the stability of our lives. That's what earthquakes and volcanoes are. When the Bible tells us as we approach the end of the age, there'll be earthquakes. I think it's certainly the physical kind, but I think there's going to be other kinds. Do you know the majority of the volcanoes on the earth take place below the surface of the oceans? We're not even conscious that they're happening. It's a small percentage of the ones that are visible to us. We think they're only on the tall mountains with the craters that you can identify, but most of that takes place below the surface. And I think most of the earthquakes that take place spiritually are below the surface. There are spiritual forces shaping our world that aren't visible. I've said to you over and over and over again, the problems that we're facing are not primarily political, they're spiritual. Amen. That the great challenges we have are not because of the depravity of the wicked. It's not because evil has become more evil. It's because the faithful have become more indifferent. And we have withdrawn the restraining influence that we're intended to be. We see the consequences of that. We feel the aftershocks. And I believe greater spiritual awareness is going to be necessary. If COVID was the shaking, that's the one where I felt like I was awakened. It's like the curtains got pulled back and we began to look at things that honestly I really didn't want to look at. But we didn't stop with that. October the 7th, Hamas's attack on Israel was another episode in my mind of shaking. I think Charlie Kirk's murder was another shaking, far beyond Charlie. Well, I think there's been another episode, and in real time, I didn't understand it fully, but I think when Zohran Mamdani was elected to be the mayor of New York City, it's not about a person, but I think it was another episode, something happening that just seemed unthinkable. And what's been consistent through this run, in my imagination, is that it's what happens after those events that I wasn't prepared for. I could imagine a virus from China and a global pandemic. Those have been a part of human history. What I wasn't prepared for was all the responses and how it got politicized and how truth broke down and how they said church was non-essential and you couldn't go. I wasn't prepared for all that aftermath. On October the 7th, it was no surprise to me that Hamas hated the Jewish people. It's a part of their charter. They've been expressing that hatred for decades, fueled by Iranian money and encouragement. No surprise there. What I was completely unprepared for was the hatred of the Jewish people that boiled out of our elite colleges in America and begun to capture people even on the conservative side of the discussion spectrum. And it continues to, I didn't imagine that that was there. It was a revelation. It was something that was unearthed by the tremor. When Charlie was murdered, I wasn't surprised that people hated him. I wasn't prepared for the hatred directed at him and his family and his organization. I was a child when JFK was assassinated. I just remember that it interrupted cartoons. I didn't like it for his funeral. But I've done enough history work to know we didn't vilify his family. In fact, they received kind of a celebrated place. And it wasn't because his character was always so stellar. What happened after Charlie? I wasn't prepared for that. I didn't imagine that kind of hatred when a young man was, life was taken from him for doing nothing more than being an advocate for a biblical worldview on a college campus and tolerating a conversation with different viewpoints. Well, I wasn't prepared for someone to be elected to our most powerful city, our largest city. The city, if you talk to somebody anywhere in the world that thinks about America, they start with New York City. Somebody to be elected to that that stands in opposition to our fundamental type of government. It's unimaginable to me. And my first reaction, it's just New York. And then I had to stop for a minute and think, no, that's not really true. Because in our last two presidential cycles, Bernie Sanders would have probably been the Democratic nominee had it not been for the political maneuverings that take place, you know, below the surface on that. I don't know, I'm not a politician, I can't say that for certain, but he certainly had a lot of momentum. But this week, the co-chair for the Democratic Socialist of America on C-SPAN read their policy platform, which is a reflection of what Mamdani and so many others that, and it was just almost beyond my imagination. Again, in real time, I don't typically recognize these things happening, that God is preparing his people, that it's unfolding events, and what's shrouded in darkness and deceit gets exposed to the light. That's what this shaking is about. And I believe something has been exposed to the light. Now, I'm going to read you part of the platform, but before I do, I've come to the conclusion, it's taken me a while. COVID's been a while now. And sometimes I'm a little slow. Pray for me. But it's more beneficial to me not to perceive of this as a spiritual attack or some dark demonic assault. I don't find that helpful. It puts you into a bunker mentality, and you lose your joy, and you lose your compassion for people, and you lose your motivation to be an advocate for Jesus, because there's some kind of dark attack taking place. I believe it's a time of heightened spiritual activity. I believe God is moving in the most remarkable ways. And I believe there are responses from principalities and powers and spiritual forces of wickedness in the heavenly places. And we have to choose which one we're going to give ourselves to. That middle ground is evaporating. It's almost gone. Sitting on a fence doesn't seem like a good idea anymore. The Holy Spirit has electrified the fence. And people have had to choose. You've had to decide what you believe. And the reality is all these things are being expressed in the earth through people, and we're a bunch of cracked pots. So you can find things to disqualify almost any person you know. You have to look for the fruit. Are they honoring God? Are the principles of their lives and what they're standing for, are they biblical? But the DSA, the Democratic Socialist of America, they announced in public this week in national media platforms what their intents are: to dismantle the U.S. Senate, to dismantle the executive branch, to dismantle the Supreme Court, to open our borders, to disband ICE, to disband the police, to empty our prisons, to grant amnesty to all immigrants, regardless of status. They want public ownership of our largest corporations. It's antithetical to the system of government we've had for 250 years. See, there's a pattern demonstrated in the history of socialism or communism and how they take over nations. The outcomes on this are clear. It's not difficult to imagine. It's predictable.
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7: 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Now, let's get back to Pastor Allen with his message called Dangerous Faith, Addressing Demonic Resistance.
8: We've been talking about dangerous faith, not dangerous violent, dangerous that threatens principalities and powers and spiritual forces of darkness. If the opposite of a dangerous faith is a non-threatening faith. If your faith is not threatening to darkness and evil, what do you have? We've been passive for too long. We want to be dangerous to those forces that oppose the purposes of God. Again, not in anger or belligerence, but with determination. I want to start in 1 Peter 2. It's a verse that was in one of our devotionals this week. And when I read it this week, it felt so powerful to me. It was as if I could, anyway, I felt closer to the suffering of Jesus that morning. If you don't get our daily devotional, you should. You go to the website, you can sign up for it. It's free. Monday through Friday, they'll drop it in your inbox about 5:30. No, I do not send it personally every morning at 5:30. Somebody stopped me the other day and said, why do we only get it 5 days a week? Why don't we get one on Saturday and Sunday? And I said, you do. It's called church. But this passage was in one of the devotionals this week. 1 Peter 2 says, how is it to your credit if you receive a beating for doing wrong and endure it? But if you suffer for doing good and you endure it, this is commendable before God. That's not a verse very many of us memorize. To this you were called to suffering, because Christ suffered for you, leaving you an example that you should follow in his steps. He committed no sin and no deceit was found in his mouth. It's describing Jesus now. When they hurled their insults at him, he didn't retaliate. And when he suffered, he made no threats. Instead, he entrusted himself to him who judges justly. He himself bore our sins in his body on the tree so that we might die to sins and live for righteousness. By his wounds, you've been healed. For you were like sheep going astray, but now you have returned to the shepherd and overseer of your souls. So often we describe Jesus, I think we do it as if he had a passive faith. He didn't defend himself. He was like a sheep before his shearers. When he suffered, he made no threats. When the Roman soldiers blindfolded him and hit him over the head again and again and again, he didn't say anything. The man who spoke to the wind and the waves and they stilled. The man who spoke to people who'd been dead and buried for days and they came to life again. The man who commanded demons to move and they moved, he said nothing. It wasn't because he had nothing to say. It wasn't because he didn't have an option. He told this same Peter, in fact, I think Peter's the perfect one to deliver this message, because in Gethsemane when they arrested Jesus, do you remember Peter draws his sword and he cuts off somebody's ear? I promise you he wasn't trying for the ear. He was trying to rearrange the connection of his head and his neck. And Jesus said, Peter, put your sword away. If I wanted to, if I needed to, I could call legions of angels. We could have lots of help right now. But I need to do this. And Peter's reminding us that Jesus entrusted himself to him who judges justly. We've interpreted that, I think, inappropriately so often, and imagine that our faith should be passive. We go read the verse where Jesus talked about turning the other cheek, and we make that the only verse we know, and we institutionalize it, and we think, well, we're always passive. We never speak up. We never defend ourselves. Well, Jesus as the suffering servant is not the only portrayal of Jesus. It's not the full expression of his character. He's coming back to the earth as a conquering king. And every knee will bow and every tongue confess. He'll be the judge of all the earth, of the living and the dead, with an eternal destiny. When we think about Jesus' suffering, think about it in two ways. There are things Jesus suffered as our substitute, substitutionary suffering. He suffered some things so that we don't have to. Peter said that by his stripes we are healed, that he bore our sins in his body. He took the punishment for our ungodliness. That's why we call him Lord. We don't earn our way to that. You can't be good enough or kind enough or whatever enough. Jesus was our substitute. But there's another kind of suffering, exemplary suffering, where Jesus is our example. And Peter talked about that as well. It's in those verses before. He said, if you suffer for doing good and you endure it, it's commendable before God. You were called to this because Christ suffered for you, leaving you an example. So that our faith is intended to include, drum roll, suffering. We have some pretty elaborate theological systems that would tell us we never have to. Sometimes it's because of the way we think the world's going to end and we just won't have to deal with any suffering. There's a lot of variations on that, both for the end of the age and in between. But clearly the scripture says that Jesus was our substitute for some things, but our example for others. Look at Philippians 3:10. This is Paul writing to a church, and he says, I want to know Christ. How many of you like to know Christ? Amen. Yeah, me too. Be careful. I want to know Christ and the power of his resurrection. Well, on that one, we get almost 100% participation. I want to know the power of God. I want to know how to do those things, Jesus. I want to be an expression, a conduit. But Paul didn't stop there. He said, I also want to know Christ and the fellowship of sharing in his sufferings, becoming like him in his death. I don't think Paul is saying we have to be martyrs. But in Jesus' submission to the will of God, even to the point that he would accept death, that we submit ourselves to God's purposes, even when we know it could bring suffering. See, I don't think that gospel has gotten a very wide play of late. And you don't need to create suffering. You don't have to go looking for it. Evil exists in the world. In fact, I want to give some context to that, but he goes on to say, and so somehow to attain to the resurrection of the dead. What I want to put on the table for the moment is that imagination, that conversation that I suspect all of you have heard, that Jesus was silent before his accusers, that he didn't defend himself, and therefore neither should we. I don't think that's an accurate presentation of the narrative. That's certainly true, that as our substitute, Jesus was silent before his accusers. But he didn't tell us to be silent. I want to look at the other side of the equation, if you will, in Acts chapter 16. It's an event in the life of Paul. And I gave you a bit of context because I think it's more helpful. It says, during the night, Paul had a vision of a man from Macedonia begging him, come to Macedonia and help us. And after Paul had seen the vision, we got ready at once to leave for Macedonia, concluding that God had called us to preach the gospel to them. So what's going to follow that is directed by the supernatural intervention of God. It wasn't like Paul and his team missed God. They didn't get like a bargain on some first-class tickets to Macedonia. So they changed their plans because they could upgrade the cabin on their cruise. God called them there. And then I want you to watch what happens as a result of that. Verse 16, same chapter, when they were going to the place of prayer. They were met by a slave girl who had a spirit by which she predicted the future. And she earned a great deal of money for her owners by fortune telling. And the girl followed Paul and the rest of us shouting, "These men are servants of the Most High God who are telling you the way to be saved." Is that true? Yeah. I mean, most of us would probably consider it a compliment. But if you went to the ball fields to watch your kids play or your grandkids play, and somebody sat two rows behind you and they kept saying, "These people are servants of the Most High God, and they're at the ball game today to show you the way to be saved," I bet you'd move. Well, the lady followed Paul and Silas for several days. She kept it up for many days, and finally Paul became so troubled that he turned around and said to the Spirit, not to the woman, to the Spirit, "In the name of Jesus Christ, I command you to come out of her." And at that moment, the Spirit left her. When the owners of the slave girl realized that their hope of making money was gone, they seized Paul and Silas and dragged them into the marketplace to face the authorities. Paul and Silas are directed to Philippi by the Spirit of God. They've had gotten some traction. They met a woman by the name of Lydia, and she welcomed them into her home and invited her friends, and they've been receptive to the gospel and to the Jesus story. And they're gathering for prayer on a daily basis, and as they cross the marketplace, this woman who is tormented by an unclean spirit, the spirit in her recognizes who they are, and for some unexplained reasons decides to make that public. It's a form of harassment. And finally, not the first day or not on the first occurrence, but finally, at some point, there's really no explanation given, Paul turns and rebukes the spirit, not the woman, the spirit. And the men who have been profiting from this woman recognize something that's happened. So her deliverance from a spirit that you can't see is tangible enough that the men who have been profiting from her, fortune-telling, recognize that they have lost their opportunity for a profit, and they're angry. They could care less about the woman. The response is a demonic attack expressed through people who are angered because they anticipate a loss of income. That sounds pretty current to me. As a result of this spiritual encounter, Paul and Silas are arrested, beaten, and imprisoned. I would submit to you that the response is not logical. The title for this is Addressing Demonic Resistance, because I believe what unfolds in this chapter is clearly demonic resistance to what the Spirit of God is doing in Philippi.
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3: Welcome back to our journey through the book of Revelation. We've discovered in Revelation chapter 1, verse 1, that this is the revelation of Jesus Christ, which God gave unto him to show unto his servants things which must shortly come to pass. And he sent and signified it by his angel to his servant John. So the book of Revelation is the revelation of Jesus. Revelation chapter 17 and 18 are two of the most powerful chapters in the entire book. Remember that earlier in the book of Revelation, we were introduced to a woman. Do you remember when we were introduced to her? That's right, in chapter 12. The Bible talks about a woman standing upon the moon, clothed in the glorious righteousness of Christ, with a crown of 12 stars upon her head. In Revelation chapter 12, that woman is described as being with child. The Christian church is now going to be born through Jesus Christ. The woman stands on the moon, just as the moon reflects the glory of the sun. So the Old Testament reflects the glory of the righteousness of Christ. Just as the Old Testament reflects him in shadow through lamb sacrifices, the New Testament reflects him in all of his beauty. The Old Testament church, reflected in the glory of the moon, is now fading away. There is a new church that's being born in Revelation 12, the church of the child, the church of Jesus Christ. She has 12 stars upon her head because this church will be guided by the 12 apostles through the ages of history in the writings and teachings of these apostles. She's clothed with white, indicating apostolic purity, total commitment to Jesus. She is the bride of Christ. She's the true lover of Jesus. She'll stay faithful to her husband under any circumstances. This bride of Christ, this church, commits itself to be faithful to him through the ages. But Revelation 17 introduces us to another woman. This woman is decked in all kinds of lavish jewelry. This woman is clothed with purple and scarlet. This woman wants to attract. She wants to attract the world to her attention. She's riding on a beast. And she has in her hand a wine cup. She passes around that wine cup, and the world becomes intoxicated. Who is this woman? Why does the Bible call her a harlot? Why does she ride upon the beast? What's in the cup that she passes around? Why is she decked out in scarlet and purple? Why so decked out in those jewels? We're going to discover answers to those questions in this program. Revelation 17:1. Then one of the angels who had seven bowls came and talked with me, saying to me, now, what was in the seven bowls? In Revelation 15 and 16, we see what was in the seven bowls, the seven last plagues. So the angel that had the seven last plagues and just described the devastation that would come to earth in Revelation 15 and 16 comes to appeal to the people of God who have been mesmerized and intoxicated with false doctrine. The reason the angel is doing this is because he wants them to see clearly the message of God and the message of truth so they can respond to it. God's judgments are always tempered with God's warnings. God's invitations of mercy always come to a society and a world that'll face judgment. But let's go on and continue in our reading in Revelation 17, verse 1 and onward. Then one of the seven angels who had seven bowls came and talked with me, saying to me, "Come and I'll show you the judgment of the great harlot who sits on many waters." He calls her the great harlot. This must be some great church. If the bride of Christ is represented as a pure, chaste woman, what do you think a harlot would represent? A church that's loyal or a church that's disloyal? In the Bible, a woman represents what? The church, a religious system. A pure woman represents the true church. A harlot woman represents a church that has drifted from her true lover, a religious system that has made compromises of its faith and its fidelity to Scripture. What does it mean that the harlot woman sits on many waters? In Revelation 17, verse 15, we read the answer to that question. He said to me, "The waters which you saw, where the harlot sits, are peoples, multitudes, nations, and tongues. It's the judgment of the great harlot who sits on many waters." The waters represent people. The harlot sits upon or dominates over or controls many people. What have the kings of the earth done with her? It says the kings of the earth have committed what? Fornication with her. What's fornication? Is fornication faithfulness or unfaithfulness? It's unfaithfulness, of course. Fornication is an illicit union. So here, rather than the bride of Christ getting its direction from Jesus, this harlot woman who's drifted away from Christ, this second woman in Revelation chapter 17, this harlot woman unites with the world, and the Bible calls that fornication. Where does the woman of Revelation 12, the bride of Christ, get her authority from? The bride of Christ gets her authority from Jesus Christ. The bride of Christ is loyal to Jesus. The bride of Christ has intimacy with Jesus. As a husband and wife enter into intimacy, so the church of Christ on earth has an intimacy with Jesus. There is a loving relationship between Jesus and his bride. But this harlot woman, this fallen church system, does not have intimacy with Jesus. She commits fornication with the kings of the earth. She finds her strength in political powers and human legislative enactments rather than divine decrees that come from God. The inhabitants are made drunk with the wine of her fornication, just as wine affects the forebrain. So the inhabitants of the earth are confused with the false doctrines from a large, powerful religious system that is united with the state. Now let's look at these symbols in Scripture. In Revelation 17, verse 3, it says, "So he carried me away in the Spirit in the wilderness." A very important expression. Who's carrying him away? The Spirit. Where does God carry him to? The wilderness. Can anybody remember in the entire book of Revelation when we have the expression "in the wilderness"? Where did God lead his people in the Middle Ages? Into the wilderness. Come back to Revelation chapter 12, because here you find some keys to understand Revelation chapters 17 and 18. In Revelation chapter 12, as we look at verse 14, it says, "But the woman was given two wings of a great eagle." Who is this woman in Revelation 12, 14? Is she the pure church or the false one? The pure church, of course, that she might fly into the wilderness to a place prepared for her by God. Now notice, she would be there for time, times, and half a time. She would be there in a place prepared for her by God. You know, when we're facing trials, difficulties, challenges in our life, there is always a place prepared for us by God. Now, she'd be there for a time, times, and half a time. That's how long? Well, it's a 1,260-year period. You know, how do we know that? A time is 360 days. Times are two times. Some translations say 720. And then a half a time would be 180. So if you look at 360 and 720 and 180, that would add up to 1,260. You also see that when it says she would be in the wilderness for 42 months. Again, 1,260 prophetic days or literal years. So in Revelation 14, the true church goes into the wilderness. She's in this wilderness for a period of 1,260 years. The Dark Ages go from about 538 AD to 1798 AD. So when John sees the pure bride of Christ in the wilderness, this period of the Dark Ages, where there's spiritual wilderness, when the church, because the church and state have united, he also sees a woman, a second woman, that's the false church in the wilderness period. And in this period, she's sitting on a scarlet-colored beast full of names of blasphemy that has 7 heads and 10 horns. During this 1,260-year period, there are two women. One woman is the bride of Christ who's faithful to him. She leads God's people through the ages to be faithful. She is part of the remnant mentioned in Revelation 12:17 that keep the commandments of God and draw their nourishment from the true woman, Jesus Christ, from the true woman, the church. There will, and the woman, of course, draws her nourishment from Jesus Christ. But also, there'll be a harlot woman, a fallen system that John sees in the wilderness that passes her wine cup of false doctrine around. Not only during this 1,260-year period, but this wine cup intoxicates many people at the end time. The harlot woman of Revelation 17 represents a fallen system of religion. The beast upon which she rides represents the state. There's a wonderful Bible commentary by Fawcett and Brown, and on page 593 it makes this significant statement. Church and state are precious gifts of God, but the state being desecrated becomes beast-like, and the church apostatizing becomes the harlot. The state being desecrated becomes beast-like. And when the church drifts from its true lover and commits fornication with the world, it becomes like the harlot. In Revelation 17, verse 4, we read, "The woman was arrayed in purple and scarlet and adorned with gold and precious stones and pearls, having in her hand a golden cup full of abominations and the filthiness of her fornication." How are we to understand this? This calls for a mind with wisdom. The 7 heads are 7 hills upon which the woman sits. We'd expect a church-state union to arise that would be identified in purple and scarlet. Purple and scarlet are always a symbol of royalty. Her priests wear largely purple and scarlet from time to time at their special ceremonies. And this would usurp, of course, the priesthood of Jesus, who's one.

0: Life can be messy, but you don't have to figure it out alone.
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5: Revelation 17, verse 5 says, "On her forehead a name was written." When you have a name written upon the forehead, it identifies you. Mystery, Babylon the Great, the mother of harlots in the abominations of the earth. So here we have a great mother church system out of which other churches have come, but they've drunk of her wine cup too. So they're called, she is the great harlot, but they are many harlots. So here is a religious system filled with confused religious doctrine is what the Bible is talking about. Why is the mystery Babylon the Great on her forehead? By the days of John, the city of Babylon had fallen. So why does she have this on her forehead? Certainly, Babylon indicates confusion. But I have a question for you. Could it be that a church-state system would arise, that there would be apostasy from the truth, error would take place of truth, and in this church-state system, the ancient doctrines of Babylon would be revived? You say, Pastor Mark, is that even possible? Well, let's go back to ancient Babylon, because if we can identify ancient Babylon and we can see what her teachings were, we can then see how modern religious systems have become confused with her teachings as well, and we can avoid the error, the falsehood that's not found in Scripture. If you solve the mystery of the teachings of Babylon, you'll know what's in the wine cup of false doctrines that are being passed around, and you can keep from drinking of the wine and becoming intoxicated in those false doctrines. So let's go back to ancient Babylon, because remember, 404 verses from the Old Testament are found in the book of Revelation. Remember as well that all the books of the Bible meet and end in Revelation. Often people come to me and say, Revelation is so difficult for me. The reason it is because of the fact that these people have not studied the Bible intensely, and so the symbolism is difficult to understand. When you study God's Word, things begin to pop out clearly. Now, 1 Timothy chapter 4, verse 1 says, "Now the Spirit expressly says," Spirit does what? Expressly says that in the latter times, people will depart from the faith, giving heed to seducing spirits and doctrines of demons. The doctrines of Babylon would actually influence religious institutions today. Some in the latter times would depart from the biblical faith. The time will come, according to 2 Timothy 4, verse 3, that they will not endure sound doctrine, but according to their own desires will live. I thank God that men and women today still have honest, open hearts. And those of you listening to this broadcast, you want to know Bible truth. That's why we come to study the Word of God here on Hope Lives 365 Radio. A lot of people, even in churches today, don't want sound doctrine. All they say to you is, well, you know, give me a little fluff, a little potato chip popcorn religion. Give me a little salt, let me lick it, and I'll go on my way. It's a superficial gospel that will not stand in the latter days. It's a superficial approach to religion which leaves you feeling good with a consumerism mentality, but it doesn't give you solid spiritual meat that'll see you through. When you study the book of Revelation, you have a solid faith in a solid Christ who is the rock of ages, who will never let you down, who is going to be enable you to be secure. It's sound doctrine, but it's according to our desire to read, study the Word of God, not according to our own desires, not according to our own wishes to please the carnal heart. You know, the Bible says that this group in 2 Timothy, just before the coming of Jesus, have itching ears. What does that mean? It means they want you to tell them only what they want to hear. They heap up for themselves teachers, not riches, but teaches. And they turn their ears from the truth to fables. These people who want to be pleased seek out those churches that will only preach a superficial gospel, not a life transformational gospel. They want a superficial gospel because it doesn't demand incredible changes in their lives.

0: Did Matthew preach a superficial gospel? Did Matthew or Mark or Luke or John preach a superficial gospel? Did Jesus preach it? When Jesus said to Matthew, leave your tax collecting booth and come follow me. Or to Peter, leave your fisherman's boat and follow me. One thing about Christianity in the New Testament is that it costs something. People were invited to make decisions that required their whole heart, their whole life, their whole soul. Jesus was not only their Savior of the past, but he was the Lord that sat on the throne of their life. In the last days, we're called from the superficiality of a consumerism gospel of Babylon to the depth of Christ's love and the riches of his grace and the beauty of his character. We're called back to the teachings of the Bible. Let's go to the mystery of Babylon the Great. If we really want to understand what the Bible teaches about Babylon, we need to go back and unfold the mystery of Babylon the Great. We need to go back to the book of Genesis and find the first mention of the Tower of Babel, or Babylon. The city of Babylon, mentioned in the Bible, was built on the site of the Tower of Babel in Genesis 11. How was Babel built? The Tower of Babel was built after the flood because there was this idea that we don't want to be destroyed by flood again. They disregarded the word of God and they built the Tower of Babel. The Tower of Babel was a man-made system. The Church of Jesus Christ is built on the word of God. It's not built on a man-made system. Nebuchadnezzar wrote on one of the clay tablets that was now discovered in ancient Babylon by the archaeologists, Babylon, the delight of mine eyes, the excellency of my kingdoms, may it last forever. The true Church of God is the only organization so big that its body is on earth, but its head is in heaven. Any organization that looks to an earthly head to get its doctrinal base from falls into the category of Babylon. Babylon is man-made religion. Babylon is a religion based on my thoughts and my ideas. It was human beings that built the Tower of Babel contrary to and in violation of the clear instructions that God had given them. You know, a lot of people come up to me and say, I think or I believe this way. I always smile and tell them, you know what? It's not important what I think. It's not important what I believe. It's important what the Word of God teaches. Babylon is confusion. People run all over the place to listen to this preacher. They run all over the place to listen to that preacher. They build their whole religious experience on their favorite preacher. If all I've done in this broadcast is to get you to like what I've said, I've totally failed. My goal is to get you into the Word of God, to look at what the Word of God says verse by verse, chapter by chapter. Get out the book of Revelation, start reading it in chapter 1. If you don't understand some things, just keep reading. Look at the big picture in Revelation so that you develop for yourselves in the privacy of your own home a deep spiritual faith, a faith that'll make a difference, a faith that'll transform your life. So what is Babylon in the broad strokes? Babylon is confused man-made religion. It is a man-made system based on human religious teaching. It claims that tradition can take the place of truth. It has a distorted view of the Word of God. Remember what Jesus has said? Jesus said, sanctify them through thy word. Thy word is truth. And Jesus said that's John 17, verse 17. Jesus added to that in John 8, verse 32, you shall know the truth, and the truth shall make you free. So here Jesus says, come, open your heart to the word of God. Let God's word shape your thoughts. Let scripture, not tradition, not man-made teachings, not the errors of Babylon, shape your mind. I love that old poem that says, what says the Bible? The blessed Bible to me, the teachings of men so often mislead me, but what says the Bible to me? My goal is to lead each one of you into a deep study of the Word of God and a deep study of the Bible. Because look, my friend, the teachings of men so often mislead us. Unless we have a personal knowledge of the Word of God ourselves, and unless our hearts and minds are filled with God's word. We will be deceived by the enemy. In Revelation 18, verse 1 to 4, I read, "After these things I saw another angel coming down from heaven, having great authority. The earth was illuminated with his glory." So just before the coming of Jesus, there will be men and women who turn from the teachings of men, turn from the traditions of men, turn from every worldly man-made system of religion, and they will turn to the Word of God. Their hearts and minds will be filled with Christ, filled with the glory of his grace, and they will go out to light the world with the glory of God. But notice, "And he cried with a loud voice, saying, Babylon the Great is fallen, Babylon, representing confusion in religion. Babylon, representing a church-state union in religion. Babylon, representing falsehood and error and tradition. Babylon the Great is fallen, the habitation of demons." In other words, the devil has influenced the teachings of this church-state union at end time, a prison for every foul spirit and a cage for every unclean and hateful bird. "For all nations have drunk of the wine of the wrath of her fornication." So here you have the nations of the world uniting with a false religious system, Babylon. And it says, "The kings of the earth have committed fornication with her." So you have Babylon, false religious system, uniting with the kings of the earth, that is, the political systems, and the merchants of the earth have become rich through the abundance of her delicacies. So you have three groups here. You have false religious systems, you have the political system, the kings of the earth, and you have the merchants of the earth, the economic system. So you have an economic, political, and religious union. But God has a group of people that stand firm for him. And it says, "And I heard another voice from heaven saying, Come out of her, my people, lest you share of her sins, and lest you receive of her plagues." Come out of her, who? My people. Jesus is making an appeal to honest-hearted men and women everywhere today to come back to the truth of his word.
1: 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And now, a final thought from Pastor Mark.
0: Any church that teaches, any religious system that teaches, any teacher that teaches, that it's not necessary, if you're saved by grace, to be obedient to God, beware, my friend, beware. Would you like to say to Jesus, "Lord, reveal to me the truth of your word. Help me to be loyal to the bride of Christ and to Jesus Christ. And enable me, Father, by your grace, to live an obedient life." Let's pray. Father in heaven, we know there are many deceptions in the last days, and we've just scratched the surface of this subject today. But I pray thee that you'd help us to understand that a time is coming when church and state will unite, when the economic powers of the earth will place their finances and money behind this church-state union. But help us always to be faithful to you, to stand for Jesus, to stand for the truth of his word, and never yield our conscientious convictions. We thank you, Lord, that we can live righteous, obedient lives to reflect your love before our world today. Enable us to do that, I pray in Christ's name. Amen.
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7: In 1783, the Revolutionary War was nearly over, but America's future remained uncertain. Officers in the Continental Army were angry. Congress had failed to provide promised pay, and some considered using the Army's power to force the government's hand. George Washington understood their frustration, but he also knew the liberty they had fought to win could be destroyed by the very army that secured it. Washington confronted his officers and urged them to choose honor, patience, and loyalty to the Republic over rebellion. He could have used their anger to increase his own power. Instead, he used his influence to restrain it. Power asks what it can take. Character asks what duty requires. Washington's lesson still stands. Freedom survives when leaders place principle above ambition and remain faithful to God, country, and the people they serve.
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9: As Americans struggle with rising costs, most of the nation's priciest cities share one thing in common. According to data on urban living, 24 of the 25 most expensive U.S. cities are governed by Democrats and their policies. Critics say years of high taxes, strict regulations, and costly housing prices have helped to drive up the price of raising a family, leaving residents squeezed by soaring living expenses. Supporters of those policies disagree, but for many families, affordability remains largely out of reach. Big news from Pennsylvania Democrat Senator John Fetterman this week. He says he will not campaign against Republican colleague Dave McCormick if McCormick chooses to run for re-election in 2030. Fetterman called McCormick a great guy and a friend. The two senators have worked together on several efforts, including a joint fundraising committee. More of these stories at SRNnews.com.
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10: Today will be humid with a mix of clouds and sunshine leading to a thunderstorm in the afternoon. The high will reach 80 degrees. Tonight, expect partly cloudy skies with humidity persisting and the possibility of a thunderstorm. Be cautious of flash flooding, hail, and localized damaging wind gusts. The low will be around 70 degrees. I'm meteorologist Jason Katerina on Faith Talk 1500 and 101.5 FM online at faithtalkdetroit.com.
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13: Welcome to Focus on the Family's weekend broadcast. We hope the following program will challenge you and encourage you in your faith journey. Today on Focus on the Family with Jim Daly, we're exploring the topic of storms, which can change very quickly and unexpectedly, and a light rain can transform without warning into a howling gale. It's really damaging, even life-threatening. And your marriage is going to go through storms at some point. The question is, are you ready? I'm John Fuller, and thanks for joining us today.
14: John, the voice actor, I like this. Oh. You should go out for Odyssey and become a voice there.
13: I had one line, one sentence in
14: Doesn't
13: Odyssey.
14: Doesn't that bother you? They've only asked you in 40 years to do one line?
13: No, because that's
14: it bothers
13: okay.
14: me. I had one little part there once upon a time. But it's true. Marriage at times can be a struggle, just like voice acting. Gene and I have our struggles too. You know, Gene's always saying, you need to let people know we're not perfect, and we're not. And, you know, we have things in our own marriage that we have to work on, and that's okay. That's kind of like what life is. But, you know, there are couples who say, we've never had an argument. And I say, God bless you. I don't know if that's healthy. I mean, somebody might be rolling over all the time saying, okay, okay, yes. But today, we want to hear from a great friend and guest who wants to prepare you for those inevitable storms in your marriage. And let me remind you, Focus on the Family is here for you. That is key. We want to help you in any way we can, and I want to reemphasize, we are a treasure trove of resources here at Focus. Almost 50 years doing this, we have accumulated great wisdom with our counselors, our resources, the books we select and approve. Man, it's so much digital information online. There is everything at your fingertips.
13: Yeah, we're a phone call away, 800, the letter A in the word family, or stop by our website. Gary Thomas is our guest today. He's a wonderful speaker and author. He serves on the pastoral teaching team at Cherry Hills Community Church in Highlands Ranch outside of Denver. And among the many books Gary has written, the one we're talking about today is Making Your Marriage a Fortress, Strengthening Your Marriage to Withstand Life's Storms. And here's, Jim, how you began the conversation with Gary Thomas on today's episode of Focus on the Family with Jim Daly.
14: You have written some incredible books on marriage. I would say you're the foremost expert on marriage. I hope your wife, Lisa, is happy. That's the proof of the pudding.
15: Radio didn't see me wince there when you
14: said
15: that.
14: We're going to call her in a minute and make sure. No, it's so true, though, huh? Gene and I always talk about that. It's tough to be in that marriage space where you're the expert, and then you and your wife have an argument, and you're thinking in the back of your mind, wait a minute, this can't be happening to us. Does that happen to you?
15: Well, what's been a blessing, because people often ask Lisa, what's it like? And she says, what's made it easier for me, she goes, is he really does live out what he writes about, except for one book. And we talked about it, Everybody Matters. She thinks I could do a better job eating a little more healthily than I do. But as far as marriage, she seems to give me at least a passing grade.
14: All right, so now you made the rest of us feel better when we eat that In-N-Out burger. Okay. All right, let's get into it. Explain the idea of storms in a marriage. I get it generally, but you know, I understand it's related to your experience of surviving that hurricane down in Houston.
15: Well, yeah, it happened in 2017, and I think a lot of people can relate to this. We'd been in Houston for 7 years at the time, and every time in the fall, you have the signs blinking on the freeway, hurricane season is here, get your prepared kits ready and all of that. And the first few years, we take it seriously. We're from Pacific Northwest. The thought of a hurricane is terrible. After 4 or 5 years, you're like, yeah, I've heard that before. And then 2017, they said this big thing, Hurricane Harvey is coming, and it hit, and it wasn't that big of a deal at first, but then it moved a little inland, camped over Houston, and dropped over 50 inches of rain in 3 days. It felt like Noah's flood. I mean, it was just like, it just didn't stop. The water keeps coming up and up and up. And that point, we see it coming into the yard, and I'm like, okay, I got to take this seriously. I go in the garage. This is so pathetic. All I had was cardboard and blue painter's tape.
14: Oh, great.
15: Which, to hold out flood water, you know, carry a gallon of water in a paper bag, and you're going to have just as much luck. And I realized, you know, just because the storm didn't come last year or the year before, the year before, the year before, people who are from that area of the country know eventually it is, and you need to be prepared. And I think the same thing is true for marriages, that yeah, just because it has only happened to your neighbor or you haven't seen it this or that, just the way that life works, even for believers, and sometimes I think especially for believers, the storm is going to hit. And at that point, will your marriage be part of the problem or part of the solution? And that's why you want to prepare.
14: You say these storms will reveal one or two truths about a marriage and a couple. What are those?
15: All of these couples, the one thing that they had in common, and I was so inspired by their stories, was that they never imagined that they would have to face the depth of pain and struggle that they faced. They were all caught by surprise, but secondly, that God is faithful. And not theoretically. God says he's going to be faithful. In fact, I think there are two verses that have really come true as I've written this book and think about it and am speaking on it. Psalm 9:10 says, those who know your name trust in you, for you, Lord, have never forsaken those who seek you. There hasn't been a single person who seeks God that God has forsaken. And then Jesus' almost fierce promise, but comforting one, in this world you will have trouble, but take heart, I have overcome the world. Every couple found that to be true. Mm. They did face trouble, but when they found sought refuge in God, they found refuge, a new relationship with God and a new relationship with each other.
14: Yeah, and we're going to cover in more detail. I think one of the great breakdowns in marriage can be those expectations, especially early in marriage. Speak to that expectation problem, which the earlier a couple can figure that out, I think, the better their marriage is going to be. Yeah.
15: Well, it's not just the expectations we have of our spouse. I think it's the expectations we have of God and ourselves. I think of one couple, Daryl and Stacy, a wonderful, godly couple. Stacy came from a dysfunctional childhood, and so she really wanted a strong guy who would take care of her. Daryl was a weightlifter. He could bench press 400 pounds. Mm-hmm. His expectations were, I'm going to be there for my wife physically. I'm going to protect my wife. I'm going to be carrying in the groceries or whatnot. 3 years after they were married, they got the diagnosis of MS on the part of Daryl. So really what motivated Stacy to get married, I want a strong man who's going to make me feel secure, who will take care of me, would never come true. She had to completely die to those expectations. And Daryl thought his relationship with Stacy would be, you can count on me, I'm going to be there for you, I'm going to take care of you. And now he says, decades later, she takes care of me. Mm-hmm. And talking to him even more recently, it's amazing. Stacy said, when I married Daryl, I thought I would just bask in the glow of Bubba. Because he was obviously, as a weightlifter, he was a big guy, but charismatic, loved the Lord, great with kids. I mean, a really, really good guy. And today, Stacy says, he's marked by humility like no other guy I know, because MS has humbled him. So she thought he would impress people with his strength. God decided he's going to have, no, Daryl, you're going to impress people with your humility, which only would have come through the severe road that they walked together.
14: Well, and the other part of that is how Daryl embraced what God's journey for him is. I mean, that's the humbling part, that he didn't walk away from the Lord in that respect. He said, thank you, Lord, and let's move on.
15: Yeah.
14: I mean, that's amazing.
15: It wasn't easy. I love it. He said when he was first diagnosed, because he was an athlete, he thought of himself that way. He said, I had one two-word prayer. Heal me, heal me, heal me, heal me. And he just kept praying. And who wouldn't, you know, in your 20s facing this, until God finally said to him, Daryl, I am going to heal you, but not of MS. I'm going to use MS to heal other things in your life. And it ended up being the pride.
14: Wow.
15: And here's where I'm just blown away by the wisdom of some of these couples. This is hard won wisdom. Daryl talked about getting into bed at night. So he gets his chair right up to there. He still has use of his arms somewhat, so he can lift his body onto the bed, but he can't get his legs over. And so Stacy has to lift up his legs and move him over onto the bed. And he said to me, Gary, I'm tempted sometimes to say, why bother? I'm just going to let Stacy do everything. I'm only doing a little bit. And he goes, but I was really challenged. He says, I think I could probably physically only do about 20% of what I used to do.
14: Wow.
15: But I've been convicted by God. I want to do 100% of that 20%. Mm. And so often when couples go through challenges, they just give up. Well, if we can't do everything we wanted to do, let's just go into early retirement. And I was able to use, this has been life-changing for me with a man who went through prostate cancer and had his prostate removed. And I can have real issues in physical intimacy or whatnot. And it'd be so easy to say, well, we can't do everything we used to do, so let's just learn to go without. And I could share Daryl's hard-won wisdom. Okay, maybe you can only do 30% of what you used to be able to do, but do 100% of that 30%. Don't take away more than life takes away. And maybe it could be a financial calamity, not just health, where we can't afford to do the resorts, we can't afford to go to the Michelin three-star restaurants. But don't say then you're never going to go out. Do 100% of what you're able to do. And that's the humility that was carved out of decades of seeing their expectations crushed. But the surprise they found, not surprise, but God was there in their greatest fears.
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14: Gary, one of the things I like in the way you structured the book is you're pulling on a lot of stories from various couples that people can see their own lives in. And I love that. The next one was Baron and Christy, and he was in the Navy, chaplain in the Navy. He was deployed for 3 to 6 months at a time. The classic relationship distance issues. Describe what they were dealing with and how they sorted that out.
15: Well, he still is. And Baron is a soldier through and through. He was a Marine before he became a chaplain. He often serves with the special ops guys, which are, you'd look at them, you don't know they're in the military, but you know you don't want to go down an alley with them. I mean,
14: they're on your side, I'm okay.
15: Yes, they're on the side. You have no truer friend. And so it's just some valuable lessons. And so this is maybe if you have a long deployment in the military, or maybe you're traveling for business or whatnot, some of the lessons that I thought were very helpful is that they talked about leaving. They didn't talk about reentry.
14: Right.
15: And they just learned, and this is what I love, all the stories of these couples, and this is what I love about marriage by God's design. We have time and commitment to get it right. None of these couples say, oh, we're just unusually wise, unusually connected, unusually mature. They share, yeah, we messed up here, and here's how we messed up. And Christina knew that Baron likes a clean house and a clean car when he comes home, and so she cleaned the car, but she forgot the steering wheel, and the steering wheel was sticky. She says, well, I did everything but the steering wheel, and Baron says, well, in the Marine Corps, sticky is sticky, and sticky isn't clean. And but this is where you have to talk about it as a couple, because I traveled a lot when the kids were younger without Lisa, because she had to be home with the kids. And rather than having the house clean, I just wanted peace and quiet. I'd been in front of groups. I'd been talking to people all day. I just wanted to chill out and have a relational time. But Lisa thinks her love language is cleaning, acts of cleaning. Add that one to Gary Chapman's. And so when I'd come home, and you know, it's always a rush to get the kids to bed in there. So she's furiously vacuuming and wiping. And I'm like, honey, I don't see the crumbs. I'm not inspecting the floor. I just really want to relax and say hi to you and say hi to the kids. And so what Baron wanted isn't what I wanted. It might not be what someone else's wife wants. But what I learned from their experiences, talk about it and then talk about it some more. So often we have these expectations of our spouses, but we don't tell them, but we still hold them accountable to it. Another major lesson that I found really helpful, Baron talked about one deployment where he was available, because a lot of times when he's in the field, he's not, but he was meeting with other chaplains. It was a training thing. And so 3 or 4 nights, brothers in arms, they're having a great time. They're laughing. And then Christina started to say, hey, Baron, we haven't connected for 3 or 4 days. And he said, Gary, I realized I would never go out 3 evenings in a row if I was home and not be connecting with Christina. So just because I'm on the road, I'm still married, and I have to act like a married man on the road. And so they were intentional about, you know what, just because you're on the road or just because you're the one at home, you still need to make time for your spouse. They've learned being in the military that if you aren't intentionally connecting while you're on the road, you learn how to live separate lives. And if you learn how to live separate lives, you become comfortable with separate lives. And that is a gateway to divorce.
14: Yeah, those are so many good lessons in that. I mean, one of the things is create a communication pattern. I try to call Jean at least once during the day when I'm traveling. It's usually 2 or 3 times when I have a little break. I probably bug the daylight out of her. Hey, what are you doing? Didn't we just talk an hour ago? I'm not doing much more differently now. But it's just good to stay connected. You kind of refer to that, I think, as focused communication. I don't know if that fits the
15: No, it was perfect. And Christina really stressed this because she has a friend whose husband is a pilot, and he didn't do that well. She goes, I'm talking to him on the phone, and I can tell I have about 10% of him. He's watching a game. He's watching Sports Center. And so what my conclusion was, look, if you know you only have 10 minutes of solid conversation, give your spouse, your husband or your wife, the full 10 minutes. That's why I like FaceTime, because you can't cheat. look at each other face to face. It's better to say, I'm yours for this amount of time. And then, you know, I'm tired and I got to go off. And one woman said her husband would call her when she was at work. And she would just be up front. Hey, babe, I've got 5 minutes before I have to be in this meeting, but I'm all yours for 5 minutes. And so she would listen and engage. And I think that's where just be intentional when you are communicating, and then just admit when you're at the end. For Baron and Christina, high-low was really helpful to set up their conversation. What's the high point? What's the low point? Because by the end of that, he was pretty tired. I mean, it's a demanding job that he faced. He could see people die. And Christina was empathetic to that she wanted to be connected in marriage, but also have empathy that my spouse is doing a good thing, serving our country and ultimately protecting our family.
14: Mm-hmm. Right. Well, the pilot example, I was thinking you were going to say while he's flying the plane, he gives her about 10%. And I was thinking, that's a good thing if I'm on the plane with him. I don't mind 10%. Yeah. Let's move to another couple, Keith and Roxanne, that you mentioned, who brought, as you described it, quite a bit of baggage into the relationship.
15: Yeah.
14: I think, you know, many couples, it may not fit exactly the definition of this couple, but when you bring childhood wounds and things into the marriage, boy, you have got to deal with that stuff.
15: Yes.
14: Describe what Keith and Roxanne, what they brought into the marriage and how it unfolded.
15: Well, first, a word to wives. It's so devastating, and I know wives can be unfaithful too. There's a story in the book where a wife had the affair, but so often wives think, if my husband is cheating or he's looking at porn, what could I have done? Am I not keeping myself up? Am I not active? And every husband insisted, and Keith was among this, there's nothing my wife could have done to stop
14: me
15: from straying.
14: That's not the issue.
15: This is not about her. Yeah. It was entirely about me. In fact, he said, Roxanne was my perfect wife. And because I thought she's a perfect wife, I thought, I'm certainly going to lose her when she finds out the real me. And so why don't I just get it over with, act so outrageously that it's like pulling off the Band-Aid and getting it done. But for Roxanne, her father had been unfaithful to her mom. And so she just had these real deep wounds and a lot of insecurity that's understandable. Keith grew up in a family where he was not brought in as part of it. He always felt left out. Then he was molested as a young boy, and a counselor in Houston that I often go to for these issues told me, Gary, whenever a client comes to me and says that this happened to him as a young boy, he goes, I wait for the dominoes to fall. He goes, he's not excusing it. He goes, but it's such a deep wound. And so when you have that kind of baggage where there was just no connection relationally with your family, all of this happened before he met Roxanne, before he married Roxanne. Roxanne had nothing to do with it. Because he didn't deal with that baggage, marriage, I've found as a pastor, gives guys about a 9 to 12 month pause. In the freshness of marriage, a lot of those old things go away. But eventually, if they're not dealt with, they're going to come back. And so it's about getting strong so that you can be strong in your marriage. Roxanne couldn't cure or help or heal Keith. He needed a professional. She's not a PhD counselor. And so it's just, what I say is, if you have some hurts, maybe kids laughed at you or bullied you a little bit, maybe you're fine to talk with a pastor and receive spiritual care. But when you have the level of hurt that Keith had, and I think that Roxanne had, you need a professional. You know, I can brush my teeth. I can't give myself a root canal.
14: Right.
15: So
14: it's really fair. We often demean that in the Christian community because we think, well, really, all you need is God.
15: Yeah.
14: And of course that's true. If the Lord can wipe that slate clean, that's wonderful. That's not typically what happens. Going all the way back to your first story, God puts us on journeys to learn things about ourselves and about the world around us. So I love that encouragement to get good Christian counseling, I would say.
15: So I think with couples, when you're looking at your childhood hurts, instead of just saying, "Oh, it makes me so angry when he does this," or "When she disrespects me," like I want to say, "Why does this make you angry?
14: Yeah.
15: Why does this make you feel so disrespected? Why are you so sensitive to this or that?" It may not, it might be what your spouse is doing, but it might not be. It might be what your dad did, what your mom did, what your siblings did. It's just recognizing that we bring a lot of baggage into our marriage, and I don't want my wife to have to carry it. That's where I need to go get help and say, "Can you unload this so I'm not just dumping it on my spouse?"
14: You know, so often, Gary, temperament plays into this, and it could be either the husband or the wife. Either one can be very pro-counseling, the other one not so much, because for some, it marks failure, that I'm not measuring up, all those performance issues. It's not about that. No. It's about getting healthy, and so I just want to encourage people to remember that and try to break loose of that to make your marriage all that it can be. Right at the end here, the impact of isolation in a marriage, and it fits with this story, I think, but the isolation in a marriage can really wreak havoc on that relationship, both in a male expression of that, because we as men tend to pull in and go the way of the little boy. We don't want to deal with it. We don't want her harping on us. I don't know what to do. I don't know how to fix that in me. So we just pull in and we go news, weather, and sports, right?
15: Right.
14: And then for wives, I mean, they find it in, I think, in other activity, girlfriend activity. They get distracted and you end up isolated. Speak to the verse in Proverbs that you mentioned in the book about the downside of isolation. To me, it feels like it's a medication, but it's medicating in the wrong way.
15: Absolutely. Proverbs 18:1 says, "Whoever isolates himself seeks his own desire. He breaks out against all sound judgment." Keith felt like his downfall into affairs was fueled largely by isolation. He didn't deal with feeling isolated from his family of origin, and so he felt the same thing in his marriage, and always thought he had to look outside of his family to do it. And I think isolation is sort of like, let me give a plug for Focus on, it's like Focus on the Family. Publishers say they want books that are Tylenol, not vitamins. And what they mean by that is, if you have a headache, I need this. Vitamins are supplements for long-term health, and they don't seem as urgent. I bet when people are going through an affair, or a kid is rebelling, or things are crazy, they're listening to 10 Focus on the Family episodes.
14: Well, I hope so.
15: But this is why you need the supplements as well, because if you wait until the crisis hits before you try to gain the wisdom, or before you're part of a church group, they wouldn't have had anybody to call. When things are going well, you don't think you need church. It's like an obligation. Well, we should go. It's Sunday. But if you know the storms are going to come, you're going to say, we need to be a part of a church. The day will come when we need them. And the day is here when somebody needs us. And it was a real lesson. I think if you look at scripture reading, prayer, Bible study, listening to Focus, those are just wise things. Taking your vitamins to gradually become stronger as a person and as a couple. If you know the storm will hit, and it will, get the wisdom now so that you can draw from it. Not be like me with cardboard and blue painter's tape trying to hold back floodwaters, which is worthless. I just didn't have the resources. I didn't gather them ahead of time, and that was foolish.
14: Yeah, I hear you. And what you're saying is, on the sunny day, get the sandbags ready.
15: Yeah.
14: Because you're going to need them tomorrow.
15: Absolutely.
14: But Gary, this has been so good. And again, I just respect the depth in which you write on this topic of marriage. And every book that you've done on marriage is just a powerhouse, and it's so full of wisdom for couples, and this one hits the mark once again. And I just hope people will respond. Even if you're in a healthy place with your marriage, it'll be healthier, and maybe you know people in your church or family members that need a copy of this great resource that Gary has written. Get in touch with us, like we normally say. If you can donate to the ministry, if you could become a monthly sustainer here at Focus, that'd be great. One-time gift is good too. And we'll send you a copy of the book as our way of saying thank you. And if you're in a tough spot, we get it. We want to get the resource into your hands. So just let us know, and we'll give you the book. Also, your support helps to strengthen marriages and rescue couples who are in trouble. We have something called Hope Restored. It's a 4-day intensive. We have an 80% success rate. About 30% of the couples come with divorce papers ready to go. Mm-hmm. It's a remarkable program. I don't know of anything more successful in recovering marriages. And again, if that's something of interest to you, get in touch with us. We had a woman named Christy who she and her husband attended, and she said, I could have never imagined how God would use this experience to grow us closer to Him, to each other, and into the individuals He designed us to be. So often, we fell in love, we got married, and somehow now we're angry at each other. Hope Restored does a wonderful job of recovering that desire to be one, and that's God's desire for you as well. So check it out. 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
14: Gary, we'll come back next time and continue the talk.
15: Looking forward to it.
13: And we hope you'll join us then. And thanks for listening today to Focus on the Family with Jim Daly. I'm John Fuller, inviting you back as we continue the conversation and once again help you and your family thrive in Christ. 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
15: 3 years after they were married, they got the diagnosis of MS on the part of Daryl. So really what motivated Stacy to get married, I want a strong man who's going to make me feel secure, who will take care of me, would never come true. She had to completely die to those expectations. And Daryl thought his relationship with Stacy would be, you can count on me, I'm going to be there for you, I'm going to take care of you. And now he says, decades later, she takes care of me.
13: That's Gary Thomas describing one of the many different kinds of storms that husbands and wives can face in marriage. But there's good news. God is always present with you in those storms. And with His help, you can experience a stronger, more intimate relationship. Gary is back with us today on Focus on the Family with Jim Daly, and I'm John Fuller.
14: Hey John, we had a great conversation with Gary last time, and you know what's frustrating with Gary is always saying something that I got to do differently.
13: That's frustrating.
14: And he's full of wisdom. Huh. I mean, yeah. He gives me those ideas. Okay, that's something I need to embrace and mm-hmm. do differently. And you are going to walk away with so many gold nuggets. Just stick with us. Gary is one of the foremost writers in this area of marriage. He's a pastor. John will give all those details in a moment. But I just love when Gary comes on and shares his wisdom that the Lord's given him. I'm reminded of that parable from Matthew 7 about building your house upon a foundation of rock and not sand. And when the storms of life come along, which is the theme of Gary's book, we have got to build that relationship, our marital relationship, on that rock. Mm-hmm. And that rock is the Lord. And we're going to talk about that today.
13: Right. And as you mentioned, Gary was part of the teaching team at Second Baptist Church in Houston, Texas for 11 years. He and his wife, Lisa, recently moved to Colorado, where he serves on the pastoral teaching team at Cherry Hills Community Church in Highlands Ranch. Gary has written over 20 books. He's a prolific speaker. He's a longtime and favorite guest here at Focus on the Family. And a book that really is the foundation for our conversation, and this is part two. If you didn't hear part one, stop by the website to hear it or watch it. The book is called Making Your Marriage a Fortress. And, of course, we have copies of that book here at the ministry.
14: Gary, welcome back.
15: Thank you.
14: It's so good to have you. Okay, last time we started with that parable or that theme of the hurricane in Houston that you didn't prepare for. You had blue duct tape and cardboard. didn't work too well. So my storm story, we can relate to marriage. So in August, I buy a snowblower when we bought our house here in Colorado. I thought, I'm ahead of the curve. In fact, the guy at the store said, you're really thinking outside the box. It's August, you know. So I got it. I put the oil in it, put the gas in it, started up. It ran great. I shoved it into the corner of the garage. The first snowstorm here came, 2 feet in October. Mm. I went and pulled that thing out, went to start it, and the engine had seized after running just like for 3 minutes. So then I got stuck. I couldn't buy a snowblower. We were having all these big storms, and they were sold out. And I thought, all that preparation, and it still went down. So how does that relate to marriage?
15: Well, there are three building blocks. I relied somewhat on the research of Dr. Archibald Hart and Dr. Sharon May, which is fun because it's a father-daughter team.
14: Yeah, she's great. Book
15: together. Dr. Hart has gone on to glory. Dr. May is still writing and teaching. But they talk about the three building blocks of emotional connection. And that's where you don't want your snowblower to have the immediate. And the three things they talked about were trust, which is so key. And it's not just issues of betrayal, that you're not going to be unfaithful to me. It's if you say you're going to pick up the bread, pick up the bread. If you're going to be there for your kids' event, be there for your kids' event. That trust is so key to intimacy. Mm. Betrayal is to a marriage what dynamite is to a door. I mean, it just blows it apart. And we too often think of betrayal just in the terms of, you know, sexual unfaithfulness. But we need to build trust in other areas. The second thing was emotional availability. And this can be tougher for guys. It's just that I'm making myself available for my wife. I'm letting her explore. I'm exploring. I'm being there so that I can be present with her in her issues and she can be present in mine. And then sensitive responsiveness. And this was helpful for me because so often as a guy, our wife says something that's hurting her, and our first thing is, okay, I'm going to fix that. I can take care of that. You're not going to have to deal with that. And what they really want to know right now is that there's a sensitive response. You want to fix it because you don't want to have to live through this with me. That the process matters so much to our wives. And so if you lose trust and emotional availability and sensitive responsiveness, you're on your road to getting further and further and further apart. But those are also three tools that couples can use to begin to rebuild their marriages. Give an example where a wife had to be sensitively responsible. She was the one in the book I talked about where she had had an affair. Her husband was really grilling her one night. He was trying to catch her like a detective. Well, you said you went there, and you said he called you there, and how could those both be true? And so he asked her again, and she said, David, you've asked me that question 100 times, and I'll give you an answer 100 times. I'm so sorry for what happened, and I understand why you're doing it. It was so, she wasn't being defensive. She was almost saying, I get why you're suspicious. It makes sense. And so I'm going to be sensitively responsible. Where it doesn't go well, and I see guys do this more than women, they'll confess and say, well, when are you going to get over it? Hmm. Maybe never.
14: Right.
15: That's not a sensitive response. It's understanding, I put this fear in you. I put this hurt in you. I put this suspicion in you. I get it. It's on me, not on you. I'm not asking you to get over it. I'm willing to bear it.
14: Well, and I think in part, and you're going right to what I would describe as some of the extremes in the marriage storm.
15: Yeah.
14: You know, that kind of thing. But you also speak in the book, you write in the book about the mundane things that create breaches, right? I thought one of the interesting ones, and I experienced this, Gene and I did this when our boys were little. I remember coming home from work. I had a long day and I was exhausted. I mean, I literally got 1 foot in the door. Gene was at the door with Trent and Troy, one in each arm, and my 1 foot is in the door. And she goes, you got to take the kids. Yeah. I'm done. Yeah. I'm done for the day. Take the kids. And I'm like, I put the briefcase down. I throw my jacket on the ground. Okay. I took the boys and took them to the basement and played with them. But it was hard because I was saying to Gene later, I said, man, I just need like 5 minutes. Just let me change my clothes, put a t-shirt on and some shorts, and then I'll do whatever we need to do with the kids. But it was like, it was hard. And that is a little bit of drift that you talk about too. And so I'd ask you kind of a more simple question in that regard, like the young couple that has 1-, 2-, 3-year-old children and the drift that can create, the separation that can create if they don't notice the storm warnings of what they're entering.
15: And it's a great point, Jim, because so often we think of storms as bad things happening. A storm can be a good thing that happens, like bringing a new baby into the house.
14: A great thing, but disruptive.
15: Right. Well, my friend Dr. Les Parrott has a great line. When a new baby is born, a new marriage is born. Even if it's the second or third baby.
14: Well, it's a different family.
15: It is.
14: It's not the same family.
15: And couples have told me before the baby comes, I says, what are you going to take out? And they go, what do you mean? Well, do you think God gives you 30 hours more a week? Here's a baby. Here's 30 hours. I go, and the couples that made it, Jim, we're talking about John and Deborah here from the book and others where their kids were older, but during COVID, he had to double down. He was a pastor and launch online services. They were ruthless in cutting out what they could, and they were intentional, I mean, industriously so, in saying, we're going to come out of this closer together. And I think every time a couple brings home a new baby, there should be this pledge, and I think spoken out loud, our first goal is that 18 years from now, we're closer because we brought this baby home, not further apart.
14: Wow.
15: It's the best thing for the baby. It's the best thing for the marriage. It's the best thing for the legacy that they would leave behind. But they made tough choices in the case of John. Now, he's an eye surgeon, but he talked about what they do for their Sunday night check-ins. And you talk about emotionally available. He wasn't the first year. He was going through residency. He said, Gary, every picture of me that first year, I'm laying on the couch asleep with the baby on top of me. Because I was so tired. And they realize, okay, this can't go on. This can't happen with baby number two. He now works 3 days a week. And he works 5 minutes from home so he can come home from lunch. And you might say, would you make that sacrifice? He goes, yeah, I drive an older car. He goes, but if you could have the relationship with your wife that I have, he wasn't speaking to me directly, but you know, generally, he goes, it's an unmatchable connection. I like the life of intimacy that we share, the fun we have, the joy and connected. I would rather be this connected to my wife with maybe a couple $100,000 less in the bank than have money that I may never spend and feel like we don't know each other and being frustrated with each other all the time. And here's what I thought was just a beautiful truth that came out of it. Hannah says, you know, we even occasionally do marriage seminars. And everybody says, you guys are so lucky. You're such a good match. You found each other. And she said, Gary, luck has nothing to do with it. We didn't find this marriage. We created and we work hard to keep it. She goes, we can be distant easily. And they've learned the hard way that when they didn't do the three different ones, they had a date night. They live in British Columbia. Beautiful sunset. I mean, it was just a gorgeous summer evening, paddleboarding, and they wrecked it because they had one of their worst arguments ever. And these friends came by in a boat and said, oh, this is such a romantic evening, isn't it? And they're like, this has nothing to do with romance. But I love that because younger couples often think, okay, you find the right person and you reap a great marriage. These couples discovered you have to be intentional, and check-ins were just a wonderful tool. For John and Deborah, it was Sunday evenings, 2 to 3 hours. That was their time. It was inviolate. The kids could not come into their room. They would not schedule anything. And I'm just saying, I see the seeds that they planted, and I see the crops that they have reaped, and I think that kind of intentionality pays off big time.
14: Yeah. You mentioned money there, and I want to come back to that because here at Focus, that's one of the reasons many, many couples will contact us because money creates such friction in the marriage. And you use the illustration of the doctor who decided to work 3 days a week, drive an older car, those kinds of things. Those are all good decisions. But speak to how finances can create such a, I guess, storm. A hurricane in the marriage, and what can couples do practically to get their hands around those issues, that issue of finance?
15: Well, I featured two different couples, one that were buried in debt to where they owed more than they earned in a year, and that was a wake-up call, and another couple that was very poor when they got married, then very wealthy, and then they lost it all, and they've been dealing with that for a decade and a half. So they don't have that happy ending. Well, you start tithing and miraculous things happen. That happened to one couple, not to the other one. The two key lessons I got from this on finances were this. Communication is so important. In both cases, one spouse didn't communicate to the other just how bad it was.
14: Right.
15: With one couple, the wife was an accountant, and her husband thought, well, she's an accountant, she knows what's going. But she just didn't share that they were going a little bit more into debt, a little bit more. And so they said, okay, let's figure this out. And when they found out they were more in debt than they earned in a year, he was just angry that she let him get into this situation. Both of the couples mentioned that communication is so key. Even if you're in a family where one person primarily handles the finances, in my marriage, that's my wife. We still have to have these quarterly meetings where I know this is where our investments are. This is where we're given. This is where we're settled. We don't have debts other than a house right now, so that's not an ongoing issue. But I

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4: The sun go down while you're angry, out of context, and make that the whole message. But Paul's directly quoting wisdom literature, which most people know they're not laws. It's just general wisdom. And in the Old Testament times, that was don't delay paying somebody, because at that point, if you did, they might go home hungry. If you've taken somebody's coat, return it by midnight so that they're not cold through the night. It was just a way, this is in Ephesians, and it was largely a Jewish, had a large Jewish community. Paul's just using language from scripture they would understand. But what he's really saying is, in your anger, do not sin, and don't give the devil a foothold. The don't go to sleep, I think, is a legalistic application. If you're going around and around and around, and it's 2 a.m., my suggestion is, get a good night's sleep, wake up, have a bagel, a cup of coffee, process it, maybe talk to God, and then come together. I don't think you're disobeying that verse. I think you're saying, okay, I don't want to sin in my anger, and I don't want to give the devil a foothold, and use that other one as a general principle. That's what the couples found was most helpful for them. And this is the great thing about marriage challenges, is they teach us how to handle things like anger, like fear, like a lack of forgiveness, like arrogance.
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7: Gary, I'm circling like a buzzard coming back to some of the themes that you're mentioning. But one of the things you said that caught my attention was that busyness can be the sucker punch of a marriage. And I think I get that. And you're pecking around all of that. But describe how we need to be aware of the sucker punch.
4: Well, the destruction of a sucker punch is that you don't see it coming. Most of us see sickness as a serious assault on our marriage. When you get a diagnosis, you have MS, you have cancer, you have Alzheimer's. Okay, this is something that we have to face head on. When a child is born with a disability, okay, we have to face this head on. Busyness is more by degrees. It's like gaining weight. You gain a quarter pound every 2 weeks, which means you gain half a pound in a month, which means you gain 6 pounds in a year and 12 pounds. And, you know, it's just this gradual thing where
7: How did you know that's what happened to me?
4: but it's not that much, right? You think a quarter. And I think with marriages, you can experience that distance where you don't know more. And so I would just ask couples today listening, if you're in your kitchen, you're in your living room, you're driving down the road, do you know your spouse's greatest temptation right now? Do you know the greatest frustration at work? Do you know the greatest fear they have for their children? Do you know the greatest hurt from their childhood that they're trying to deal with that keeps coming back and really challenges how they view themselves? Do you know their best way of connecting with God? Do they feel far from God? So often we just assume that we know our spouses and that we're walking this life together. Those are basic things that we often just never get around. And it's just because we're just too busy. It's a sucker punch. We don't see it coming until all of a sudden we're knocked out and say, how did that happen? And you see it, Jim, how many times have you heard this? I love him. I'm just not in love with him anymore.
7: Right.
4: And more often than not, that's just busyness. You haven't worked on the marriage. You've slowly grown apart, so you can't even see your way back. There is a way back, but it doesn't feel like it at the time.
7: Yeah. Gary, let me ask you, in your book, Making Your Marriage a Fortress, you describe a couple

0: people who lost their 19-year-old son. Mm. My brother and his wife had that experience with their 30-year-old son. Mm. I asked him one day, I just said, you know, how often do you think of Bobby? He said, Jim, every day I think of Bobby. That probably brings tears to my eyes even thinking about it now, because I don't know that there's any greater loss than the loss of a child.
1: I don't think there is. And when it's the loss of an only child, because it's not just your current loss, Jim, it's the future losses. What they found is that the second year was more painful than the first.
0: Wow.
1: The first year, they're numb. But the second year, okay, every Christmas now, we don't have Garrett with us. Garrett's friends graduate from college. They get jobs. Well, we don't have that. His friends get married. We're never going to have a daughter-in-law. They have kids. We're never going to have grandchildren. It's an ongoing loss. It's not like a one-time hurt. It's the hurt that keeps on hurting. What they found that kept them through was they had been serious students of Scripture. And it was so helpful. We talked earlier about whether you view Bible reading as Tylenol or vitamins. So often we go to the Bible if we need Tylenol. We've got a headache. We've got a hurt. Okay, what will solve it? Vitamins is a wiser approach because you need to draw upon it. And Janelle said something to me that blew me away. That this is faith in action as they're sharing freely about the devastation of losing this beloved son, a really good kid. In fact, as this airs, Jim, it'll be almost 10 years exactly that they've lost their son. But Janelle said to me, Gary, God didn't just call Garrett from us, he called Garrett to something. Mm. And applying the scripture to be absent from the body is to be present with the Lord. She goes, I know today Garrett is perfectly serving the God who created him. She goes, my friends, they have issues sometimes with daughters-in-law, or there's alcoholism or work problems or depression or whatnot. She goes, Garrett has none of that. He's doing exactly what God created him to do. And Jim, the faith and the excitement, he's just perfectly serving God in a way that my friends' kids aren't yet, because they're still here in a fallen situation. And I was blessed by a woman for whom Scripture became real. She needed it to be real, and she found Scripture to be true. And it was a refuge, and it was balm in the midst of her tremendous hurt. Another big help for them was just the community. She mentions grabbing the lapels of one of her best friends the morning she found out. She said 70% of marriages end up in a divorce when this happens. Please don't let me lose my husband. I've lost my son. I don't want to lose my husband. And this church just wrapped their arms around her. She was getting 5 or 6 texts every day. After the first year, Joe's friends kind of dropped off. Janelle's friends, maybe, not saying it's a gender thing, but they were right there. But I think Joe's friends said, okay, we've traveled through this a year. It's time to move on. And so at 18 months is when he kind of broke. And it was interesting because Janelle said, for the first year, it was 95 Joe and 5% me. Joe was the strong one. He was holding me up. The second year, she says, it became 75% me and 25% Joe. It just, he was devastated. And what was so devastating to her, every time he saw Janelle's face, he was reminded of Garrett. Garrett looked so much like her. So he wants to love his wife, and yet just the grief that he's reminded of his son. And so they had one of the biggest arguments of their marriage about 18 months after Garrett had died. And Joe stormed off, and Janelle just got on the phone and she called his friends. Y'all got to go get him. I don't know what's going to happen, but he doesn't need to be alone right now. And they did. And that's why I say to people listening, church does matter. God doesn't want us to walk through this life alone. It's not just husband and wife. It's husband and wife and church. Because right now, people need you if you're not going through a storm. But the day will come. Jesus says, in this world, you will have trouble. If you believe Jesus, the day will come when you need those church members to wrap their arms around you. And it's too late if you wait for it. So keep listening to Focus on the Family. Get the daily vitamins. Grow in Scripture so that you can draw that powerful truth when you need it. Have those relationships so that you can stay together. What Joe and Janelle have today is so precious. It's buried 70% of couples who have faced it. It's given them 100% increase in their love for each other.
0: Yeah, that's so wonderful and so well said. And, you know, that's what God does in our hearts when we lean into Him, not away from Him. And the test for us is where that bitterness and that anger goes. Do you trust God to bring you through the valley and out the other side and raise you up in a mountaintop, even if circumstances aren't dictating that's the joy you should have? That's the joy God brings. So, man, this has been terrific, Gary. Thanks so much for spending the time with us on day two. And as John said, if you missed day one, go back and get it. You can do that through your smartphone, through the app, or come to the website and download it there. But the basic premise here is Gary's poured his heart into this book, Making Your Marriage a Fortress, and there's so many nuggets of truth in here. You need to get a copy, and we'd love it if you would participate in ministry with us. Get the book directly from Focus, become a monthly supporter. We'll send it as our way of saying thank you. If you can't do that, we get it. One-time gift is another great way to do ministry with Focus on the Family, help more marriages. And I'm telling you, John, I've said this a lot. The breakdown of marriage is, I believe, the core problem in the culture. I don't care what color your skin is or any of that. Marriage is a significant problem in the culture today, and kids are struggling. You talk about fighting poverty, we need to keep marriages together. And Gary has devoted his life to that, and it's worth reading. So get a hold of us and get a copy today.
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4: In 1783, the Revolutionary War was nearly over, but America's future remained uncertain. Officers in the Continental Army were angry. Congress had failed to provide promised pay, and some considered using the army's power to force the government's hand. George Washington understood their frustration, but he also knew the liberty they had fought to win could be destroyed by the very army that secured it. Washington confronted his officers and urged them to choose honor, patience, and loyalty to the Republic over rebellion. He could have used their anger to increase his own power. Instead, he used his influence to restrain it. Power asks what it can take. Character asks what duty requires. Washington's lesson still stands. Freedom survives when leaders place principle above ambition and remain faithful to God, country, and the people they serve.
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0: It is 8 a.m. We're right here on the corner of Grand River and Wyoming, and we got Reverend Sheffield and friends. And as you can see, it's just friends today. My name is Chantel Watkins, and I'm joined by the lovely eclectic panel. First, we got Uncle Ed, the original Ed lover, Ed Collins.
1: Yes, and I would like everybody in here to find your place of peace in life and enjoy it as much as you can.
0: Amen. Right. Start with a good word. And then we got the Debo President. We got somebody so important to all the movement who also protects Wayne County. We got Deputy Sheriff David Felton in the building.
2: Good to be here. And Vice President.
3: Vice President.
2: Unless you know something I don't know.
0: Oh, no, I don't know nothing you don't know. My bad. Don't want to start no controversy with Rod Lockett over there. All right, and then we have the goddess herself, a good mama. We got Sabrina Athena.
4: Hey. Good and good. What up, though?
0: Amen. I know that's right. You got to be that way over here at 48202. Mm-hmm. Okay, so we got some announcements. Let's get right into our announcements this morning, because you know we always got some free stuff going on. So Rolling with Rev in these streets, speaking of being hood, Rev now has a little show that's going to be on his Instagram and TikTok that's consistently going viral, where he's going to be getting out talking to the folks. So remember, y'all, when we talk about people who be in the streets, Rev is rolling in the streets. All right, so Debo has a new ticket platform. It's very easy to use. You can get on there and get all of our events because you know they'd be free 99. It's DeboTickets.com. Sabrina, you want to do this one?
4: Yeah, sure. All right, so we have our entertainment series moving forward. Wednesday, August 19th at 7 o'clock, we have music by Billy Paul by the lovely Arnell Carmichael. So this is our Loves Billy Paul performance. It's going to be great. Look at that bass. It looks awesome. Definitely scan the code for your free tickets. And again, if you're going to come, come. We also have violinist Candace Pretty String Smith and comedian Keisha Edwards is hosting.
0: You can do this next one too.
4: Sure. Okay, so August 20th, Thursday, coming up here, we're going to do the next Detroit Talent Showcase, where talent finds expression. Of course, again, that's going to be hosted by comedian Keisha Edwards and also comedian Shani D. And that will be, again, on August 20th. Again, scan that code. Go ahead and reserve your spot for tickets. Free 99. And, of course, there's cash prizes up to $2,500, TV features and promotions, and great exposure to an incredible crowd. All ages are welcome.
0: David, you want to go ahead and hit this?
3: Well, pause. Do you want to do the announcement?
2: Good morning, everybody. We have the Dable Annual Women's Conference. You know, we're live. Addressing the opioid epidemic, mental illness, and trauma. That'll be Friday, August 21st. That'll be from 9:30 until 2:30. You can scan the QR code. That's in partnership with DWIN. And we look forward to having a very robust conversation on that particular day.
0: All right. Ooh, I know that's right.
3: We got there.
0: We usually got 100 announcements, but that's okay. We only have 50.
3: A solid 50.
0: Yes. So, all right. How y'all all feeling this week? I seen you on the boat, Ed.
1: Definitely.
0: How was that?
1: Hey, like I was saying earlier about your place of peace, it's nothing like being down on the water, and that gentle rock of the waves reminds you of being in your mother's womb. I'm just telling you. It's a nice floating
4: comfort. That's a special place.
1: That's a special place.
0: Amen. Yeah. I know that's right. You got real spiritual on us real quick. I love that.
2: He on one a day, y'all.
1: I'm on a spiritual high.
0: How Amen. About that? We right. love that.
2: Thank you very much, Ed. Gerald, I have an announcement. This is Choose Healthy Life. It says, in this house, we believe in health, and that includes diabetes awareness. This is a free community event, free blood sugar screening to know your numbers on the spot. Try the newest diabetes tech. First 50 guests will take home a free device. It's open to all. No insurance is needed. No appointment is needed. It's Sunday, August 30th. Sunday, August 30th from 12 to 2. That's at Greater Grace Temple, 23500 West 7 Mile Road. And this is in conjunction, again, with Debo, Sinai Grace Hospital, and Henry Ford Health. Pre-registration would be suggested and required. If you have any questions, you can call Dana Felton at 313-543-6000. That's 313-543-6000. or email her at dana.felton@greatergrace.org. Again, it's a wonderful opportunity, and that'll be held on August 30th from 12 to 3. Thank you, Gerald.
0: Great, great. So, David,
2: hey.
0: you're the lead interviewer for this next guest. She's on the phone.
2: She is?
0: Yes.
2: Okay, let's go with it. So, Dr. Mia Lishan, is she there? Hello?
5: Yeah, good morning.
2: How are you?
0: Good morning.
5: Good. Thanks for having me.
2: Good. Good for good you being here. We had a great, robust conversation on Thursday, and we're going to pretty much repeat that on today. And if you have any new things you want to add, we'll discuss those as well. So a lot of these questions you already answered for me, but we want you to answer them for this new audience that we have on this morning. How's that sound?
5: Sounds great.
2: All right. So tell us a little bit about your background and how you became involved with the career in physical therapy.
5: Yeah, great. Thanks. Yeah, good morning, everyone. I am proud to say I've been with the Detroit Medical Center Rehabilitation Institute of Michigan, affectionately known as RIM, for 22 years. I had an opportunity to stay connected and have a few other different experiences and kind of brought me where I'm at now. So I started as a physical therapist. I always wanted to help people, and I really do love and passionate about wellness and the health of the body. And was primarily a physical therapist in outpatient, and started in the suburbs, and kind of just progressively took on different roles. I get bored easy. I like to learn, I like to grow. Kind of our culture is kind of that growth mindset of both our patients and our team. And we've always been there. Detroit Medical Center has always been there when I needed it for that next thing to challenge me so that I can keep with my mission, my personal mission, and our hospital's mission. And had some cool experiences. I was able to work for the U.S. Army as a civilian contractor in South Korea for 3 years. And it was just really humbling to serve our soldiers in that capacity and internationally. Just really excited to do what we do and why we do it in that kind of different healthcare environment. And I am now just took progressive roles in hospital administration and compliance and regulatory, just trying to touch on many aspects of healthcare. Again, still centered on how can I help others who are caring for patients, if not me directly. And I've been now the chief executive officer at RIM for 2 years.
2: Sabrina.
4: Sure thing. How you doing, Ms. Mia Lishan, or Dr. Mia Lishan?
5: No, you can call me Christina.
4: Hey, Christina, I love that you seem like the wraparound CEO. You've been overseas, you've been in front of patients, behind patients, administrative, all the way around, and I can appreciate that because I also was overseas in Japan for a moment, so it was interesting for sure. That's really good work that you've done there. And continuing with that question, though, as far as the history, mission, and vision of RIM, what are those three aspects, and how do they align with your mission? Mission, history, and vision.
5: Yeah, so, patient is always our purpose. We're going to always center on the patient. We have a strong cultural framework that we call the RIM way. And, it really is making sure that patient is at the center of everything we do. We have been in the city since 1951. We're established serving rehab since the 40s. And, we have expanded into our suburbs, but our vision is really to be more of a regional and national draw. People want to come for the expertise that we provide. We have some of our value, or a lot of our value, is the ability to treat the most complex cases. Because of that history, because of that foundation, our staff are highly specialized, and we know that year over year we're expanding in services just to ensure that we continue to focus on what our community needs and to pivot and be agile. Because healthcare and our needs have evolved over the 75 years. So trying to continue to be centered about the person, the human, and staying agile and creative and ensuring that we serve what our community needs.
6: A lot of times, hi Christina, this is Chantel. A lot of times people don't necessarily understand why rehabilitation is so important. You go from the hospital, some people need to go to rehabilitation, you might have to go back to rehab. Can you really emphasize why this is so important in the medical profession?
2: Christina Mielishin, who is the CEO of DMC Rehabilitation Institute of Michigan. If you want to be a part of this conversation, you can tune in to 101.5 FM or 1500 AM, or you can tune in to us live on YouTube Live right now and be a part of this conversation. Ed?
1: Yes, I'm going to say Dr. Mielishin because,
3: right?
1: No, because people don't understand how important what you do is. You know, having been a former athlete, I know that doctors provide a patch to what's wrong with you. But you are the glue to make sure that that patch holds.
3: All right.
1: So, in saying that, I want to make sure that I salute you because the work you do is that just that important. Now, my question to you is being, what made you decide to go into that field?
7: system, and we are still learning so much about it. So there is
5: continued growth and understanding how we can motivate, if it's the mental motivation of our patients and our families, and if it's the physical, is it the tools and the resources, is it the other things that make us well and healthy? So I've always been very intrigued about the human body, and I think we're not there yet. We're still learning, and we've still got a lot of humans to support and serve. And so I was a collegiate runner at Oakland University.
6: Okay.
5: And I thought I was going to be an athletic trainer. So I was just understanding the sports aspect of healthcare. And Oakland University is known for their physical therapy program. And my family and my friends, you should go for that. And, when you do something that keeps that passion, that flame going, and you're continuing to grow, and you're feeling good about it, because you're like, I get this. I see the joint three-dimensionally. I like that I get to connect and serve patients. And you know what? I'm also a collegiate coach. Right? Oh. Here, University. You know, I'm coaching my patients. I'm coaching my team. I'm coaching my family. Or the family through how we can support patients. So I think it just hits the mission, right? And if you're doing something that's mission-driven, you're not working in a day in your life.
2: Yeah, we got Sabrina over here chomping at the bit with regard to. But before I go to her, our listeners might be wondering why we would have someone from the Rehabilitation Institute on the show. We are partners with DMC. However, a lot of information doesn't get to our community, and we can't necessarily get what we need because we're not necessarily aware of it. And so again, that's why Reverend Sheffield has allowed us to have this platform so we can get the information out. A lot of times we go to the doctor, as Ed said, we'll see the doctor and we get patched up, but we don't have any glue. And so we really appreciate you coming out, sharing this information. And if you all know someone who might need to go to REM or whatever the case may be, do that. They need to go to rehab. And that's one thing, too. And I'll say this as a personal testimony. I know people in my family who have had surgeries and they did not complete the physical therapy. And that completion failed them in terms of them actually being healed correctly. And so, again, we don't necessarily do what we need to do. So, again, we appreciate it, you coming out. Sabrina.
4: Again, wow, with the wraparound CEO servicing, and exactly, if you have not been an athlete, you don't understand the body the same way an athlete understands it. So being able to take that practical information and everything that you have from your experience and then give it back to the community is a really powerful tool that you have there in your kit. So going back to REM, it looks like in 1985 they became a part of Detroit Medical Center. So that was roughly 40 years ago. So what makes REM different than other rehab hospitals?
5: Yeah, thanks for asking. So what makes me different is we can truly say we are there for the full care continuum. And we can close that circle of care. And what that means is we are there for you when you need us along all those steps I talked earlier. If it's on the acute side, if it's the intensive rehab side, if it's the outpatient side, if it's the support group side. And we have we're able to assist and support patients that have high complex conditions, very serious conditions. We have high specialty, and we are spread geographically in a way that we serve Detroit and broader Detroit area. So that is basically we're there for you through the whole continuum or the whole care cycle. We're experts. We have the specialties to do that. The only thing that makes us really special is that adaptation that I talked about. So our inpatient, we are specialized in many programs. Limb loss or amputation, stroke, spinal cord, brain injury. And what we're proud of is just this last month, we are only one of nine health systems in the country that are now inpatient cardiovascular rehabilitation certified. So what that means is if someone has open heart surgery, if they have a heart attack, we have an outpatient cardiac rehab, but we now have inpatient. So we're able to close that circle of care. You know, someone had mentioned earlier about going going in and out of rehab, you can have the event, you can have the care and stabilization of the surgery at one of the major hospitals, and you can have intensive now inpatient cardiac rehab and then the outpatient. So, you know, being here as long as we have, and, you know, we've built different programs to meet what we were seeing. You know, people are surviving catastrophic car accidents.
0: Yeah.
5: So that's where spinal cord injury, brain injury programs were needed. But we're seeing, you know, survival and you know, patients are expecting us to be there to help them through that next journey with the cardiovascular event. So proud of that.
2: All right, before we have Chantel come, we have a question from the audience. State your name and your question, please.
7: Good morning. My name is Latoria Williams. And my question, you pretty much were speaking, but I just wanted to ask in regards to continuing, like you were saying about it being a full circle and how you can continue to do it when you have different injuries that have been over a lifetime type. Because I never knew about reconditioning, and a lot of people don't understand that whole concept of having to recondition your body from different surgeries and things like you were talking about, and it's on a continuous basis, and a lot of people just give up or they never go, and they don't know the importance of having to go. And so I just wanted to emphasize for you to how people should continue to go when they feel the need, even if it's just a strain or, you know, after even having a baby or anything, you know, is so important. I started with REM 18 years ago. I couldn't walk and or talk, and I didn't even understand the importance of having to go to rehab. And I started with your rehabilitation center on Schaefer across the street from Sinai Grace, and end up going to the one on Mac as well. But my children play sports and all of that, and they always have to end up going to the rehabilitation center. So I just wanted to, you know, let the community really know it's very important. It can really change your life.
2: Thank you for sharing.
3: Yes, that's a great
2: again
3: testimony.
2: So we do have some manifested actual experience here, Christina.
6: Mm-hmm. We have one.
5: Well, Latoria, thank you for your story. I mean, this is what strengthens that connection with me, letting them know, like, hey, I've experienced it. And this is, you know, this is what can happen. This is what a restorative life. So thank you for choosing us, and you continue to choose us. What a wonderful story and journey for you. You know, I think you made a great point about, you know, the conditioning and some of that I mentioned earlier about coming in and out. I think this is an important platform where we're informing the community to empower them to advocate themselves, you know. You have that strain, okay, here's your brace and here's your care. You know, saying to that physician, you know, do you have an option to do physical therapy as well, to have a partner. We also partner with our physicians, letting them know where we are, how we can help, how we can be easy to use and easy to choose. And I think that, you know, if healthcare is not easy to navigate all the time, and it's not, it can be expensive. And I think knowing that our REM therapist will work with you on, you know, your plan. You know, your doctor might send you for extensive therapies, but there's life, there's kids, there's families. You know, we work with you to do our best to meet you where you can commit and where we can support, you know, your growth. You know, we also give a lot of home programs. So, you know, and then if things change, go back to that position, we'll tune you up again and partner with you. So I think, Victoria, thank you for sharing, and I think that's a great example of how it's a life continuum and we can be there for you.
2: All right, we got another question. Please state your name and your question.
8: Hi, I'm Kathy.
2: Hey, Kathy.
8: This week, I just put a loved one into a rehabilitation center, and right now it's kind of hard because they're fighting me, and I want to know, like, how do I get help as a caregiver and to keep my mental state strong enough to deal with it?
3: Good question.
6: That's a good question.
5: Yeah, that's a great question. So I think most facilities have a strong social work and case management team, because we want to make sure, I'm speaking to the gentleman earlier this week, we, you Healthy as well.
6: Amen.
5: And we know that it can be taxing, and we need to look to those caregivers and check them as well. So I would request, or I would suggest, starting with their case management and team, or their social work team, and asking for connections to resources, or if they are able to support you with your loved ones. I know for inpatient rehab at RIM, we do team conference and family meetings and family conferences, and there's a lot of connections with our case managers, with the family, because it is a journey, right? These are new injuries, new conditions, and it's very, very scary. And, it's an important component of healthcare is caring for
2: Chantel.
6: Yes, so you guys have something really awesome happening. It's the 75th anniversary. That's very exciting. How are you guys going to be celebrating that?
5: Yeah, thanks for asking. We love to have fun, but we work really hard too. So I think this is a great time to pause and celebrate our current staff, our current patients, and our past patients and our past staff. And so we are planning to do various things. We renovated our lobby. It should be done right mid-September. And really honoring our milestones and legacy. We have a beautiful milestone wall that we're updating and really making the front entrance safer and brighter and wider. And it's really welcoming because that's the first experience a lot of our patients have coming through those doors on our main campus. The other thing is, we're just going to take a pause, tell stories, just like Victoria and stories. And really make sure we're continuing to center around our mission, honoring the history that we've had. I mean, 1956, there were only 5 stories. 71 was 3 more stories. I mean, we're continuing to grow, and I think, honoring the past and celebrating and getting excited about the future.
1: You know what? And I have to ask this question, and that is, they say the doctors are the worst patients to have. How is it trying to treat a fellow therapist?
5: So I think we have to want help. We have kind of a servant mentality, right? And I'm not the best patient. I'll say that. But I think there's a lot of specialties out there. So, for example, I think it was Latoria or Kathy said, pelvic floor. I'm not a pelvic floor specialist, but I know enough that if I had a baby and I'm having knee kids and laughing and don't like what's happening, that there's someone there for me. But that's not my specialty. So therapists tend to be very specialized. 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
0: It's another soulful Wednesday jazzy night at the Aretha Franklin Amphitheater. 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
9: 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We could have took a picture with the phone.

0: call. It is a great morning this Saturday in Detroit, right here in 48202 Grand River in Wyoming, 12048 Grand River. You can come in here because we always got breakfast. We got grits, biscuits, and salmon croquettes for how much, y'all?
1: $3.99.
0: I know that's right. That's my favorite price, okay? I know. So it's not Reverend Sheffield, but it is his friends. And we have some great guests keeping the conversation going about health. We have Angela Wilson, who is the manager, and Laura Howard, who is the coordinator of the Behavioral Health Program at the Detroit Health Department. Good morning.
2: Good morning.
0: I know that's right. All right, Black Queens, making sure that we all healthy at the department. I know that's right. So today we're talking about harm reduction and safe spaces in addiction. Now, a lot of us don't know what harm reduction means. What is harm reduction exactly, and why is it important?
3: So I like to start by saying, one, harm reduction in its most simple form is keeping people safe. There's a lot of things that people go through, and there's a lot of people struggling with various things. And because spaces aren't acknowledging that, people often are in positions that they shouldn't have to be in. And so that means they're lacking resources, they're lacking access to care. And so with harm reduction, it's really the distribution of certain resources to help keep people safe, such as Narcan, which reverses the effects of an opioid overdose, such as methadone to help individuals who are in recovery stay in recovery if they need that medical assistance. Also syringe service programs. And with those programs, they are in the community every single day offering supplies, basically, no matter what drug you're using. Mm-hmm. And this is no judgment. They have supplies for you. But with that access to supplies, you're also getting access to care. You get wound care. You get clean needles. You get access to other types of treatment, hepatitis, and everything. And so it just removes certain barriers, and that's what harm reduction is all about. And there's also non-substance-related instances of harm reduction, like seatbelts, condoms, helmets, right? So everyone actually utilizes harm reduction. But in the conversation of substance use, it's still a bit taboo because people think it's encouraging substance use, and it is not doing that at all.
0: Sabrina?
4: That is actually the question that popped in my head, but not the question on the paper, actually. So a part of me wants to just go with the flow here. How is it that providing supplies for people who are harming themselves with substance abuse then not encouraging more use?
3: Because harm reduction is all about keeping people safe while they are in that interim period of, I'm in this space of addiction, active addiction, and I'm not quite ready for help. And recovery looks different for every single person. It's as unique as our fingerprints. So what works for me, you, and you is going to look very different. And so it doesn't encourage just drug use, but it does just encourage you to be safe while you're doing it. Because no one, and I know a lot of people have lost someone to addiction. I have as well. No one deserves to die in addiction. And so while you're in that, though, to have them be able to maintain their integrity, their dignity, and their self-respect is critical. And so when you have syringe service providers engaging with you human to human, right, when you have programs in the community that talk to you like a person, when you've been suffering through invisibility, low self-esteem, and just feeling worthless, and that's what a lot of people do feel like. And so when we have these harm reduction services, we're restoring the sense of humanity into that particular individual, and it's acknowledging that while you're doing this and it may cause harm to you, here are some things that can help mitigate that harm to help keep you just a little bit safer while you're in that interim period.
0: Yep.
4: Okay. Oh, David got a question.
0: Yes, we have a question from the audience.
1: You talked about it being taboo, and I do mental health training, I do suicide prevention training, and the point that I really want to lift up in terms of what you said is addiction looks different for everybody. And what happens is, I think people who are uneducated or ignorant of the fact about it, they try to just sweep with or paint with a broad brush and put everybody in the same situation. So, because I was one of those people, like, why in the world are you giving them the stuff that's encouraging them? But again, you can't do better until you know better. Mm-hmm. And again, that person's particular space in that particular process might just be a bump in the road for them.
0: Right. Mm-hmm.
1: And so again, why not have have them have, you know, if they're intravenous drug users, have clean needles or whatever the case may be. So when they come out of it, they haven't brought anything from that particular experience with them that could actually, you know, cause them more damage. So I applaud the work that you're doing under the scrutiny of a lot of people that don't know. And I, you know, I love education and learning, because when people are talking to me like that, I know they dumb. You know, I know. you're talking from a place of recklessness, of selfishness, of you know,
4: maybe just ignorance.
1: And it is ignorant. And so again, I try to look at them because I was that person, and I try to, you know, educate them and let them know. But this work that you're doing is God's work. David Strong, please.
2: Good morning, everybody. I have a question as far as, like you said, recovery is different for everybody. My parents have been addicted to heroin over 50 years.
5: Wow.
2: And my dad is a recovering addict, but he takes methadone, but I think he overuses. So how can someone like me deal with that, or how can I help him as far as, you know, helping him? He's still recovering, so I think he's going to be doing it forever. So I don't know what else to do. But
6: have you ever been able to get him to see a therapist or group family
2: therapy? Yeah, but
6: therapy?
2: What it is, my mom enables him, because she used to, but she always blame him, like she not using, but we know she using. And she kind of hides that. So it's really for both of them, but I don't know what else to do as far as, like, I think he overuses methadone. And I can't say how long they should be on that stuff, but, you know, just some tips on anything that I could do as far as watching out for over abuse. That's what I'm saying.
3: So I want to, one, emphasize we're not clinical. I just want to say that for the record.
1: That's right.
3: We're
1: disclaimer.
3: Not clinical. However, it's not about, like, you know, what they can do differently. It's more so like what you can do, because you mentioned the word enabling. And so we naturally have very stigmatizing ways of viewing things and seeing things. And in that stigmatized mindset, even if we're coming from a place of compassion and grace, it's still a lighthearted judgment of why do you need this though? But because of him and how he's struggling with addiction, that methadone could be the only barrier between him being as okay as he's able to be right now and completely losing it all. And so it's a matter of where he's at in his specific recovery journey. And maybe, I don't know what type of conversations you guys have, but just asking him, like, okay, what is it? Because sometimes people have yet to work through their actual triggers. So what is it that when you're using, because the usage might spike at certain points, what's happening? Is there a memory? Is there a trigger? Is there a holiday? And it's not always bad, because let's say, for example, it's just a good day. It's sunny. It's barbecue day, right? Because in Detroit, we go barbecue because the sun is out.
1: Right.
3: And so even if it's a good day, we have good things can be triggers too. So what is it that's making you, in your opinion, overuse? But to him, it's keeping himself safe for right now so that he doesn't go the other route, because he knows what that looks like. So I would just say compassion, grace, and more open and honest conversations through a lens that's not filtered through your own fear of, I don't want to lose my dad and I don't want to see him go downward.
1: Before Ed comes, thank you, David. Before Ed comes, along that line, can you just talk to those who might be experiencing loved ones? And this, another thing that's taboo is us actually going to get therapy and actually getting help.
6: Yeah.
1: And so, again, David, my recommendation, and again, it's not clinical at all, but just from an experiential type thing, is find a group, a support group that might be in that same situation, and be transparent and vulnerable enough to say, listen, this is what I'm going through. I don't want to see my mom, my dad, whatever, go through this. They've been doing it for whatever years. But I believe you want to find a safe space to be able to find resolute for those concerns that you have, and just you can continue to love and be there for your parents. Ed, or you want to go here?
7: Go to the studio.
1: All right.
7: All right, Harrison. I just had a comment. I just wanted to compliment Laura Howard. I met her during Council President's
6: Protect Your Crown.
7: Yes, Protect Your Crown tour, and you had shared, like, amazing tips, and I went to a few of them, and also talking about the different information that you, like the groups that you have in community and things like that, so I just wanted to uplift that and say we have an amazing gym in our city that works
4: for
7: the department.
4: Thank you. Coming straight from Mr. Community himself.
0: Yes.
8: Well, you know what, and I have to say this for our listening audience.
5: We all are addicted to something.
6: Yes.
5: The key to it is replacing your addiction, and you have to replace it with something else that's better for you. Now, in saying that, these young ladies are trying to provide a service that will make their that particular addiction as safe as possible.
0: Facts.
5: Until we can get past that addiction, we need to create an environment so that we're at more or less in less harm's way.
0: Mm-hmm.
5: So I applaud you, young ladies, for what you're doing. I have been a part of different

0: Life can be messy, but you don't have to figure it out alone.
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4: Along with our resource distribution. So, for example, on Tuesdays, we're actually at a recovery space every single Tuesday from 9 to 11, and we're just talking human to human. We also offer community workshops on first and third Sundays in the community at the congregation as well. And then we're going to probably come up with some other spaces in the very near future, but we do our best to have very organic conversations because there is the space and role for clinical assistance, but then there's also that in-community help that's often missing. And it's not just the education and compassion for the person struggling, but it's also the family who's learning. How do I deal with this family member who's going through something? How do I deal with my child who's struggling with not only addiction, but also some co-occurring issues of like certain mental illnesses? And then also, I love what you said, Mr. Ed, about, you know, we all struggle with addiction. Because on that particular subject, like, people will judge individuals so harshly. Why can't they just stop using?
5: Oh my God, I can't drinking?
4: But the whole time, they can't even keep their word. I'm not going to eat chicken for 3 days and you eat it. I'm not going to drink wine for a month straight. Day four, you got a bottle and you got a glass, right? We say, I'm going to cut down on sweets, but I'm going to continue to eat it in secret. And so we secretly struggle with these things. And I think that the thing that we offer is helping people unpack and really unveil like the behaviors that's contributing to it. Because even if you stop the substance use, because it's still the addictive behavior and nature, and you're the wires haven't gotten back together and the habits haven't been rebuilt, but more importantly, you haven't seen the reflection back in the mirror, you're not understanding that you're just replacing one habit with the other.
6: Yeah.
4: And if we're all struggling with addiction, who am I to judge you just because it looks different on me? Because not everyone who struggles with addiction is standing outside, you know, looking unclean with a sign in their hand. Some of them are sitting in office.
5: High functioning.
4: High functioning.
5: And some of them, the president of the United, but seriously, yes. you have to be super sensitive, and life will teach you.
6: It will.
5: And so, I've never been on any drugs or any illicit drugs or anything like that. But I'm diabetic.
7: Uh-huh.
5: I'm talking about diabetic. Like, my wife could be drinking some wine, and I could smell the sugar in the wine. I'm gonna stop talking and let them talk, but. I was sitting down one time. I haven't been eating any sugar. I'm doing really, really good or whatever. And then just got out the chair, walked out the door, and came back and sat down. What you doing? I had a pack of Mike and Ike, some hot tamales.
6: Yeah, see.
5: But I'm saying that's like crackhead type behavior. That happened. And so it wasn't until then I realized that, you know, sugar is cocaine's first cousin, y'all.
6: Mm-hmm.
5: Yeah. It changes your taste buds. It affects your brain and all that. And so we're talking about sugar. And I totally got it. And that's why I'm a little bit more, you know. Anyway, Chantel, roll the
8: show. Yes. So I love this conversation because I'm watching Nurse Jackie, if you know. I'm almost done with the whole series, okay? And I will be rewatching. But I want to talk to you, Ms. Wilson. Mm-hmm. What does a safe space mean when we talk about addiction and recovery?
9: It looks like just having friends that you can go to and share your most intimate details about whatever is going on with you. Oftentimes, that's where people do not feel comfortable being able to share. Women always have safe spaces. We have where we can go talk to our friends about so much all the time. But in regards to the substance abuse circle, the recovering community is deep. They support each other, and we've learned a lot by working with them over the years. You know, they share details with us that we have no knowledge of, never knew. So I think that just being in a place where people that look like you have gone through things like you, it helps you, you know, go through your recovery and feel comfortable walking through your journey of feeling safe and being able to share anything and not feeling like you're being judged. Because that's the main thing. You

0: just don't want to feel judged.
1: And that point you made, too, about addiction looks different. Recovery looks different for everybody.
0: It does.
1: Just because you snapped out of it don't mean that I'm going to snap out
0: exactly.
1: of it.
0: Exactly.
1: And the worst thing you can say is what you said before. How come you just can't get yourself together? I'd be like, why don't you get yourself together?
0: Mm-hmm.
1: No, just right. Because they, you know, it's just. Ugh.
2: But Dave, and answering you on that, step one is you have to accept the fact that you are addicted, period. Mm-hmm. A lot of people don't accept the fact. They say, oh, I can stop anytime. And that's with anything. I can quit right now.
0: Mm-hmm.
2: All right? But you have to accept the fact that what you're doing is not right for you. You can't do it for anybody other than yourself. Don't say, you don't appreciate all I'm doing to stop this addiction. I'm trying to make you happy.
0: Mm-hmm.
2: So since you're not going to be happy, I'm going to do it anyway. No, you have to accept
3: That's
2: the fact
3: real.
2: That you are your own. You have to own whatever it is you're doing. You have to own it. And accept the fact that you're doing it because that's you. And then you can open yourself up to change.
1: Yeah, and again, it's you gotta really be patient, y'all.
0: Mm-hmm.
1: Really be patient. I love one. He's like, oh yeah, I'm a drink. I'm gonna be drunk. And I don't know if you remember Samuel Jackson. He was like, I like getting high.
0: Right.
1: And that, I mean, and
4: don't you got a song?
0: I like getting high. I like doing this. I like doing that.
1: You know why I do it.
4: Yes.
1: You know
4: we have a question or comment from the audience. Well, I'll let you introduce yourself. You a legend. You go ahead.
0: Living legend.
5: Yeah, my name is Ive Emerson, former Detroit. I work narcotics.
0: Mm-hmm.
5: Matter of fact, I was in charge of the prison cross-section section analyzing drugs in the Detroit Police Department. And most of the people's under recovery, and they go get treated. The worst thing that happened to them when they go right back to the same people that they call their friends.
0: Yeah.
5: And nobody's going to be your friend when you done went through all this here treatments and stuff. Then they're going to offer you some more drugs.
0: Mm-hmm.
5: To get you right back addicted.
2: That's right. Let's celebrate you being clean.
0: Yeah.
2: Let's have a party.
0: Well, wrong kind of party.
5: Well, not
0: or
5: only
0: pizza.
5: That, you know, I worked the streets. I bought drugs. I worked in undercover assignments. I got shot on the job, poisoned on the job, blown up on the job.
0: Jesus.
5: So I have real good history. And I work narcotics. And not only that, a lot of times, people I grew up with come through narcotics. And I'm going to tell you, some of them, I tell them, I say, look, man, I have had the process of releasing you, doing a warrant to put it through. But I said, I'm going to send you over to see, at that time, Judge Crockett and Mel Ravitz and them, they had a system of their own. So I said, I'm going to send you over here to see the judge and you get in their program.
0: Mm.
5: But I said, if you come back here again, I said, I'm going to type these warrants up and mm-hmm. process them. And tell the truth, none of them never came back.
0: All right.
4: That's a blessing.
2: There you
4: All
2: go.
4: Right.
1: Good police. Good police.
2: Mr. Edwards.
4: Yeah.
0: Right.
4: I think that brings a good point about, like, safe spaces and having support. Because we have a former police officer right here. We have a deputy sheriff. And they're, like, supporting the recovery process. Sabrina?
6: So I realize that addiction comes in many different forms. And all of us can attest to potentially in your own mind or out loud
0: mm-hmm.
6: something that you may have been addicted to or still maintain space from trying not to be addicted to anymore. Are there like mental capacities that might complicate an addiction situation like neurodivergency? And I asked this question because recently I was on Facebook and I saw an organization that specializes in suicide prevention for neurodivergent people. And I thought that was really interesting to kind of think about how those sometimes feelings aren't facts. They are real, but they're not facts. So some of those non-factual feelings overwhelm you, and then you get to being in an addictive state. Or how often do you see that?
7: I love that you brought that up because that's earlier in the conversation when I was just mentioning those co-occurring things. And then you, sir, have mentioned something about stigma and why our people still don't even go to therapy and talk about things. And so addiction is something that typically happens in isolation, and it's very private for a lot of people. And so that's why safe spaces are very critical. But if we're talking about neurodivergency, and if we're talking about other mental illness, or not other, neurodivergency and mental illness, and if people are using substances to cope, then that's the thing that has to be talked about. Like this medication, and then like you were saying, sir, I'm using this for a reason. I have an addiction. I have a problem. But what is it that I'm treating? And so the question that a lot of people do have to ask themselves is, what is it that I'm feeding? I'm always feeding something.
6: Yep.
7: I'm either feeding something so that I can numb something, so that I can completely eradicate my emotions, my memory, or whatever, so I don't have to feel the complexities of this, or I don't like to feel like I stand out. I don't like to feel like I'm so different from everyone, and this medication isn't working, so now I'm abusing the medication. I'm using it more and more and more and more and more, and so now I'm becoming dependent on this medication. And so it is just the importance of seeking clinical assistance and being honest with your doctors. If you are prescribed a medication for any particular reasons and it is not working, communicate that so that you can get something that does work for you. If you're abusing it and they're asking you questions, it's embarrassing to say, yes, I'm taking it not as prescribed, but say it, because the question isn't to bring judgment, it's to offer assistance. I can't help you if I don't know you're having an issue. And then now you get to the point of crisis, and then you want an immediate magic pill to fix it and reverse it, but it just doesn't work that way. And so people who do struggle with all types of trauma, emotions, mental illnesses, or just mental health concerns, and are using substances to cope, the issue always has to be addressed, even when you stop the medication, which is why you're going to continue to feed that thing if you don't address the root cause.
4: Yep. So we only have 2 minutes left. So can you guys let everybody know how they can get in contact with these very wonderful services? I also just want to highlight, we're knocking the stigmas down because everybody over here black and we talking about it right now. Right. So that's something right there to talk about. Okay?
2: Let's break it down.
4: So if you guys can go ahead and let everybody know how they can get in contact and also receive these services.
3: Well, we are at the Detroit Health Department, the Behavioral Health Program, and we're located at 100 Mack Avenue between Woodward and John R., not too far from the DMC or right across the street from Whole Foods. So we are the health department that used to be in the old Herman Kiefer. So we just want to make for sure that, you know, you can come there and receive all types of services for free. You can get Narcan for free. You can get fentanyl test strips. Again, if you're not ready to stop and you need to test your drugs before using them, you can come and see us and pick them up for free. Immunizations, what else?
4: Perfect. So we do have to go on break, okay, but you guys know exactly where to go. We appreciate this wonderful conversation, and we're going to keep it going after this.

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0: It's another soulful Wednesday jazzy night at the Aretha Franklin Amphitheater, live August 19th. 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

0: Hey, it's the Wake Up Call. Well, you can tell I'm not the singer on that song, but that's all right. I'm Chantel Watkins, and I'm one of your hosts. And I'm joined by Sabrina Athena, hey. David Felton, yo. And Uncle Ed Collins, Ed the Lover.
1: Yes. The original Ed Lover.
2: I'll take all of that.
0: Yes. So we have a very special guest today. She is already doing amazing work at Michigan State University as a current trustee, and she is also a candidate running for re-election. She is wonderful. I saw her at us. I've seen her speak a couple times, and we also had the pleasure of interviewing her on the Wake Up Call TV show. We have the Brianna Scott. How you
3: doing? Good morning, everyone.
0: Good morning. Good morning. Good morning. So before we even get into the meat and potatoes of the conversation, can you tell everybody what the job of a trustee is?
3: Absolutely. As trustees, we are responsible for the oversight of the university. So on the chain of command, if you will, the hierarchy of how the organization is formed, the trustees are at the very top. And the president reports up to the trustees. It is our responsibility as trustees of the university to make sure that we are passing a budget that will allow us to do the work that we have set out to do. We absolutely are in charge of making certain that our president implements the strategic plan that we have implemented for the university. In addition to that, as part of our oversight responsibilities, we also have oversight over things such as tuition, in room and board rates, things of that nature, to make sure that the administration is implementing policies that we have put in place. And if you get down into the nuances of it all, to make sure that there is accountability to both the president and the administration, back to the Board of Trustees as it relates to them doing what their responsibilities are for the university. So that's how we work. We don't manage. We are strictly oversight. It's up to the president to do the day-to-day work and hire and fire. We only hire and fire the president.
0: Yep. And?
2: Yes. We all find that position available on our ballots. But do you guys have any kind of advertisements for that position? Because I have never seen one. I've been voting 50 plus years.
0: Well, this is here.
3: Yes, that's why I'm here. I will tell you that is an issue. Unfortunately, those of us that serve on the Michigan governing boards that are constitutionally mandated, and that would be Michigan State University, the University of Michigan, in addition to Wayne State University, and then the State Board of Education, we are all required to be on the statewide ballot. And you are correct. A lot of times people don't know who any of us are because we are actually placed on the ballot through a political process in which we go through what is called a nominating convention. So the Republicans have their own convention, right? Democrats have their own. And unless you're really engaged in those party politics on that level, then you're never really going to get to know those candidates, because we attend things like the Democratic Party and club meetings that are all over the state of Michigan because we are politically aligned. But the difference between us and like the governor, the attorney general, and anyone else is that because we are at the bottom of the ballot, typically we don't get a lot of attention, right? And so that is really the problem that I have seen over the course of my term, is just making sure that people know the importance of these roles. You really should educate yourself on who you are voting for, even on the down ballot races such as the Supreme Court races, Court of Appeals, and our educational boards. Because as you've heard over the last several months, these boards and the people that sit on them can really have a major impact on the economy in the state of Michigan. And we determined, after all of the things that were going on, even at Michigan State as of recent with our president, that the legislature then said, hey, well, maybe we need to have the governor start appointing these roles, because people started recognizing there is an importance on who you have seated on these governing boards. And so I would tell anyone that is going to vote for anyone, make sure that you do your research. If you are an absentee ballot, you can sit at home and Google the people. If you know ahead of time who's going to be on the ballot, take your time to do some research. All of us have websites. I've got a website. Mine is Brianna, the number 4 MSU. Kelly T. Bazinski, who is the other Democrat that's running for the Michigan State University Board of Education, also has a website, and many others do as well. So make sure that you're educating yourself.
0: Yep. David?
1: Hey, Scott, how are you? David Felton here.
3: I'm well, thank you. How are you?
1: Tell us a little bit about your background. We know you're from the west side of the state and some of the great things you're doing, that smart son you have that's following after his mom. Talk about you as an African-American woman being on the board. Just tell a little bit about your story. You got a powerful story. We'd love to hear it.
3: Absolutely. And I love to share it because I hope that it will inspire others. So I am born and raised in Muskegon, Michigan. I actually happen to be the only person that lives in West Michigan that is on the statewide ballot this year, and the only person that lives in West Michigan that is a trustee for Michigan State University. And so I consider that a blessing. I always tell people the west side is the best side. If you haven't made it over here, it's beautiful. I live, you know, about a half a mile from Lake Michigan, grew up in the city of Norton Shores. Graduate of Mona Shores High School, went to Michigan State at the age of 17. And when I was in high school, I came from a high school where it was not very diverse. There were about 4 to 5 people that looked like me in my graduating class. That was over 230. And so as you can imagine, it was a very huge cultural shock to go to Michigan State University and see all of the melanin of different races and ethnicities all over campus, and I found that to be really exciting. When I got there, I got really engaged in a lot of different organizations, but I happened to date a football player and found myself pregnant at the age of 20 and decided that I was going to leave once I decided that I was going to have my child. I obviously did not think that I had the financial resources to stay on campus, nor would I really have the network of family there to help me and assist me with raising him. And so I had made up my mind I was going to leave at the conclusion of that semester. And I went around to tell everybody that that was the decision I had made. So I told my work study boss. I worked at the Eli Broad Business College Library. Little Irish lady, her name was Becky Riley, and I told Becky, I said, Becky, I'm pregnant. I'm going to be leaving at the conclusion of the semester and headed back to Muskegon. And she was like, Brianna, I think that's a big mistake. I believe that if you were to leave, you won't come back. And why don't I try to help you to see, you know, what we can do to get you the resources so that you can stay? And that lady walked me over to student services. They talked me through the process of gaining my independence from my parents at that point, so I could no longer be on their taxes but file as an independent. That would allow me then to get more grant funding and scholarships, as well as loans, student loans. And that at least provided me with the financial side of it all. But there were so many other considerations that I had, such as how am I going to, you know, stay in this role with my educational pursuits and be able to go to class and all of these other things. And that's where some other people on that campus came in. And that would be my sorority sisters. I had just crossed Delta Sigma Theta and had been voted in as our chapter president. And you got to understand that I was not proud to be pregnant. I actually went through a severe depression about it. Told my sorority sisters that I would be stepping down as the chapter president. I certainly didn't want to cause any embarrassment for my chapter of Delta Sigma Theta. And I, to my surprise, was told by them, no, we're not going to let you step down and you're not leaving.
0: Period.
3: We are going to help you through this. We are a sisterhood. And they did just that. They threw me 2 baby showers. I never had to buy anything for my son. And not only that, they were my built-in babysitters. So when I needed to get to class, if somebody else didn't have a class, they were watching my son for me. Absolutely amazing. But then there was this other subset of my professors. So I graduated from MSU in 97. And this was just when the internet was getting started. I had a brother, I don't know if you guys remember those old word processors. I didn't even have a computer back then, right?
4: Yeah.
3: And so, you know, I told my professors that I was going to leave too. And they were, you know, all of them just like, no, Brianna, we'll get your homework to you while you're off for that 6 weeks of maternity leave. We will absolutely be on call for you if you need any help. And I just had this village. They were amazing. And I tell people every day, I would not be who I am today because I probably would not have graduated had I gone home if it were not for Michigan State University. So that is my story. I ended up graduating. One of my professors at MSU talked me into taking the LSAT. And then when I did really well in that, he talked me into applying to law schools to see if I could get in. And lo and behold, I ended up going to Wayne State University Law, graduated from there in 2000, took the New York State Bar, thought I was going to go off and be an entertainment attorney, but then ended up in Muskegon after my father passed away of colon cancer. My mom asked me to come home, and I've been in Muskegon, Michigan ever since, so never left. And that son I got pregnant with, it turns out in 2018, was a student at Michigan State. He was getting his degree in engineering. And he had called me and said, Mom, you know, all of this that's happening on campus concerning Larry Nassar, all of that had broke. I'm sure you all recall that time. And how embarrassed he was to be a student there. And he was talking about the protests and news stations and people all over campus and the national scrutiny that the school was getting. And he was just like, this is just, you know, not good. And I'm not really happy being here right now. And my experience at Michigan State was remarkable. So it, as any parent would do, I went to Michigan State, went to a board meeting. At the time, I had been an assistant prosecutor. I was the first black prosecutor, person of color, period, to ever work at the Muskegon County Prosecutor's Office when I went back to Muskegon. Started my own law firm in 2005, where I am a litigator, meaning I am a trial attorney. And so I thought, you know, after seeing what I saw, I can use my skill sets, my knowledge of doing criminal sexual conduct cases as a prosecutor to maybe help Michigan State through what they were going through. There had been over 300 lawsuits filed at that time concerning all of the sexual assaults that had occurred on the campus with Larry Nassar. And I thought I could use that, my skill set, and make a difference at Michigan State and give back to the university that made me who I am today. So that's my story of why I decided to run.
4: Great story.
1: Hey, and shout out to you actually speaking up when you were pregnant and not just running and hiding away. You would have not been able to receive the advocacy that you got. So, I mean, a lot of it was the village, but you had to initiate that. So kudos to you for speaking up and actually allowing your village to help you. Again, ladies and gentlemen, we're talking with Brianna Scott, candidate for trustee for the Michigan State University Board. 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Chantel, back to you.
0: Nope, it's Sabrina's turn.
1: Sabrina.
0: Yep.
1: Back to you.
0: Oh, my goodness. Hello, Ms. Scott. Thank you for that incredible story. And what you were talking about is the kind of love and support that I always thought and resonated with in the HBCU community. True story. As you're telling me this, I'm like, that sounds like she went somewhere deep in the South and the people who were there was like, nope, you better stay and we got you and we gonna feed that baby. And truth be told, that's not a story I would have expected to come out of a PWI. So kudos to that. And with that question, there are now lower graduation rates for students of color at PWI, and particularly let's talk about MSU. What are the Board of Trustees doing to address that?
1: PWI, ladies and gentlemen, is predominantly white institutions, FYI. Please, thank you.
3: Yes. So very good question. Thank you for that question. I will tell you, we are taking it very seriously. So one of the things that I think is really important, if you recall, I told you I went to a predominantly white high school. Okay. Yeah. So I didn't see diversity there. I saw diversity when I was at Michigan State, and that was something I'd never had a person in the classroom teaching that was other than a white person. Right. That is important because when we have these youth that are coming out of whether it's an urban area or maybe they're even rural areas where they are not used to being in the minority, if you will, it is really important that there's representation at every single level. That ability to be able to connect to people, that sense of belonging, that sense of inclusion, all of those things are extremely important for an individual, a student, a young person to be able to feel as if they belong. And so as trustees, one of the things that was extremely important to me as I looked at the number of our faculty, our black faculty on our campus, hospice, and it was ranging around 4% a couple years ago, I said, this is an issue. These students deserve to walk into a classroom and see themselves in those classrooms and leadership positions. And so I had worked with the then interim president, Teresa Woodruff, at that time, and Thomas Yeitsko, talked to them about what can we do to recruit more Black professors? What can we do also to make sure that they stay? Because this is at the very top of the question that you have about students and their ability to succeed at Michigan State. And what they were able to establish was something called the 1855 professorships. That is a program now where they're actually recruiting people that look like me. And once they get the people of those individuals on campus into roles as professors, giving them the resources to be successful, the research funding so that they can do their research, the mentorship so that they will retain them, because it's not just okay to recruit if we're not keeping those people in those faculty positions there. The other thing is making sure that our neighborhoods, which is what we call them on Michigan State's campus. I don't know how many of you have been there, but it's a huge campus. And we've got various different segments with dorms. Those neighborhoods, ensure that we have resources there in each of those neighborhoods to provide student support. There are programs specifically targeted to our Black students, those that are from the Hispanic Latino community, those from other marginalized communities, specifically targeted to provide to them the extra types of supports like tutoring that they may need, the financial resources, career placement resources that they may need. We also try to get freshmen that are coming in from those minority areas across our state, come into these summer programs before your freshman year so you can get used to the campus, you can understand what it's like to go into the classroom, you can start to develop your relationships, your friendships, because that village of friends is very important before you actually start on your freshman year at Michigan State. So those are a lot of the programs, but those gaps are still far too far for me. The gaps between what our white students and our Asian students are for their graduation rates and persistence rates versus our African Americans. And so we still have work to do. And that is something that we are continuing to take a look at to determine what we need to do by doing some surveys, talking to those students, and actually taking that information back, not just letting it go into the ethos, but actually utilizing that information to make sure we're doing what they need to do so that those students can be successful.
0: That's really great work. And one of the things you spoke about what a trustee's role is about the president. And I found out you did some really good work on retaining and keeping your current president because he's been doing a great job. So since you're running and you've been doing a great job, can you tell everybody what you did?
3: Sure. And I cannot take all of the credit for it. I'm the current chair. And so by way of my position on the board, obviously I was going to take somewhat of a leadership role in that. But what I did is when Kevin Guskowitz, he's our president, when he made that announcement that he was leaving to go to Clemson, I literally cried when I got off the phone. And I did, because he was doing a remarkable job. He had only been there a little 2 years and had done so much. I told him, I said, Kevin, is there any way that you would be willing to reconsider? There are things that we have done. We have changed our governance principles as a board so that we're not trying to micromanage you. We're giving you more of a runway to do your work. We have policies in place where trustees now will be holding other trustees accountable to make sure we're not interfering in a way that we should not. We're not spreading misinformation or making his job or that of his administration harder. But it wasn't even just what the trustees did by actually implementing new governance principles and our code of ethics and conduct, but the university community came out in like droves. Tom Izzo, if you all heard, he came out publicly on behalf of Kevin Guskowitz. There were people like the Gillespie Group and the Lupe Izzo Foundation that did some things publicly with billboards and this I Love Kevin G campaign with signs all over. And I got to tell you, the alumni and those high donors, the major donors, they were doing stuff behind the scenes that I wasn't even aware of, trying to get him to change his mind. The faculty was coming forward. And so I think it was a community, just like that community that made me feel loved, and made me feel like I could stay. That same type of community came for Kevin and his wife, Amy, both two wonderful individuals, letting them know, give us another chance. We can do this right, and we are going to make it so that it is sustainable for you, and so that you can do the great work and continue to put Michigan State on this trajectory that we've been on.
0: That's amazing, Ed.
2: Yes, we're enjoying your story, but I think there's a subset to your story that a lot of people are missing, and that's being a part of the Divine Nine. So could you kind of allude to or give them more information? I know when I talk to young people, you know, I tell them not just to play as a fraternity that I'm in, but to play something, because it gives you a sense of family and belonging. Mm-hmm. And also, as far as networking, it's a plus that goes along with it.
3: It is an amazing network. And so you heard me mention that when I was at Michigan State for a student, I actually was the chapter president for the chapter there, Epsilon, Delta Sigma Theta Sorority.
2: I don't mean to cut you, but my wife was the chapter president of DST at Howard. That's your alpha.
3: Oh,
2: chapter.
3: Wonderful. Wonderful. And so, as I mentioned, there would not have been the ability for me to have stayed at Michigan State if it were not for my fans. My fans, for people, are the women that I crossed with on the line that I was on, and my big sisters at Michigan State. But, sir, to your point, it wasn't just them. Because at Michigan State, all of the sororities and frats, we were so close. D9 on that campus, we were like sisters and brothers. Like, there was not that, I don't know, you remember school days? We got along. We were not like...
2: school days is far from the truth.
3: Yes, it was beautiful. And so the alphas, like, everybody held me down. You know, I had great, and to this day, those relationships remain. And so when you are in Divine Nine, yes, you get that sense of community, but that's that culture too. There's nothing like going to Kedzie back in the day and doing step shows. We actually won our step show on our campus right when we came out. I mean, that's how bad we were on that campus at that time.
4: Brag a little bit.
1: All right, Trustee Scott, like, you want to do a little something?
3: Hey, I was the step master. And so, but it doesn't stop for us. For us in these black sororities and fraternities, it doesn't stop for us after we graduate. Right. And that gets to the networking, right? Because as a member of the Delta Sigma Theta Sorority Incorporated, I've got over 350,000 sorors all over the world.
2: Yes.
3: And I can go into any community, which I have, as I've campaigned, place a call, and like when I was in Lansing just the other day for a fundraiser, they're coming because they're going to support me.
2: Networking is
3: beautiful. My dad was an alpha, so I had known about, you know, fraternities back when I was a child. I always wanted to be a member of Delta Sigma Theta because I was a Deltine when I was in high school. So I always encourage students, look for your tribe. Mm. It may not be Delta for you. It may not be Alpha or whatever, right? But find your tribe, because every frat or sorority has different personalities, and depending on the time period you're there on the campus, some might be more prissy than others. Like, people, you got to find where you feel like you fit in, right? So, absolutely.
1: So,
3: and I think for my career, Delta has been just, to me, one of the greatest decisions I ever made. I'm the current chapter president right now in my alumni chapter in Muskegon. So, it keeps on going.
2: Yeah, and well, I'm going to say it. I'm a Kappa, so my wife and I didn't have to change our color scheme.
3: All right. That's great.
1: So again, Trustee Scott, you know what your campaign platform and your priorities are. Tell us about how many seats that are open, and when are you on the ballot, and why should people vote for you? You've been telling us, but just tell us again.
3: All right. So I am on the ballot November 3rd. I have already gone through my quote-unquote primary. There are two seats for the Michigan State University Board of Trustees that are open this year. Two of us are current trustees, and we're running for re-election. So there are two incumbents, myself and Trustee Kelly T. Bazinke. We will be on the ballot as the Democratic nominees for those positions. We are asking for re-election to that. And I would tell people that when you research me on Michigan State's board, or Kelly, or whoever, I think you'll see that my platform is one in which I am trying to keep us grounded at Michigan State as a land grant, making sure that we are able to provide a vehicle in which students that are not necessarily coming from wealthy families can come and get their education. We want to keep college tuition, room and board rates affordable. At Michigan State, I'm very proud that we froze tuition for many years when I first got on that board to make sure that we were leveling the playing field and keeping it affordable. I'm also a very much pro-union, so we passed a neutrality clause on our board during my term, making sure that Michigan State allows for the card check process so that any organizations, groups on that campus that wish to collectively bargain can form their bargaining units, and then they can bargain knowing that they're going into those bargaining sessions in good faith. The other thing that's important to me is, like I've talked about, you know, I'm a Black woman. I was on Michigan State's campus back in the 90s. During that time and decades before me, they had fought and fought and fought for a multicultural center at Michigan State University. And one of my goals when I got on that board was to make sure we got one.
0: Amen.
3: Because this was something we deserved to have. University of Michigan and other Big Ten universities all had them. And I was able to secure the votes, convince my fellow board members to help to find the funding so that we could do it. And we built that multicultural center. So when I say I'm going to do something, I do it. I am not out there for my own platform. I have no desire to run for another political office. I've been asked, do I want to be a judge? No. I'm good where I'm at. I'm very pleased to be in this position to provide to be a voice for West Michigan. I think its representation matters as far as the geography of our state, and all of our trustees on our board are either in your area in Southeast Michigan or they're in Lansing. And so it's important for somebody from West Michigan to talk about the rural areas of our state and the issues that we have concerning like agriculture and other things. So I believe I've proven myself. Please take a look at my website. Again, it's Brianna4MSU.com. And learn about, you know, the issues I find important. I'm always there to answer any questions anyone has. But I think that if you don't choose the two Democrats, I think there could be some problems on our board. We know where Trump is. We know what he's trying to do with higher ed. Elections have consequences. So I'm hoping people recognize that and will vote for the two Dem incumbents come November 3rd.
0: Yes. Well, we appreciate you so much. We've been talking to Brianna Scott, current trustee at Michigan State University, who is running for re-election. She told you go to her website and definitely do your research and make sure that you guys are voting on November 3rd. You've been listening to the Wake Up Call. It's been so wonderful to have you per usual. And we'll be back right after this break.
4: You've been listening to

0: It's another soulful Wednesday jazzy night at the Aretha Franklin Amphitheater. Live August 19th. Kindred the Family Soul with Kenyon Dixon. And then August 26th. 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
0: It's another soulful Wednesday jazzy night at the Aretha Franklin Amphitheater. Live August 19th. Kindred the Family Soul with Kenyon Dixon. And then August 26th. 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
0: It's another soulful Wednesday jazzy night at the Aretha Franklin Amphitheater. 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

0: I love that today's show has been centered around education and health. So this last segment will keep it going. We have Dr. Natasha Bagdasarian. Y'all hear that? Bagdasarian. I like that last name. She's the chief medical executive at the state of Michigan, and she's talking to us about something that shouldn't be controversial, the importance of immunizations. How you doing today?
1: I'm good. I'm so excited to be here with you all.
0: Yes. Be friends with the mic. Come on. Oh, we like, got to hear it.
1: Right
0: hear
1: on it. Voice. Like, get yes. right on it. Okay. You. Okay.
0: Yes. Awesome. So the first day of school is just weeks away, and you and other health leaders, you know, me as a parent, you know, my girl Sabrina probably concerned too. Immunizations. Like, tell us about the concern about what's going on.
1: Well, as you all know, there's been a lot of political talk about immunizations this year, which there should not be. This is a medical issue. I don't know why we've got politicians getting involved. Just 2 days ago, the president signed an executive order saying we need to reduce the number of immunizations. And that is really, as a parent, as a doctor, that blows my mind, because we are seeing outbreaks of measles. We've got cases of mumps. We've got cases of pertussis. We don't want our kids.
0: Know what that is.
1: Oh, it's no good. We don't want our kids to get these diseases. So I'm really encouraging people, and that's what I'm here to talk about today, to make sure their kids are up to date with vaccines before school starts.
0: Sabrina?
2: Ooh-wee. Wow. And just like that, I'm a little bit speechless. I'm sitting here looking at you and thinking to myself, my children are going into pre-K, and there are a lot of different, you know, rumors and facts and herd immunity and not herd immunity. I remember during COVID, I was in New York City, and every day at 3 o'clock, the mayor would get on and he would tell us what happened yesterday, what we're going through today, and what the plan is for tomorrow, every single day. And he's said, I'll never forget it. This is not a partisan issue, and if we make a public health issue political, we're going to be very sorry. That was, So as we stand here now with this politics versus health, we're talking about the worst measles outbreaks in 35 years. So what is causing the rise, and how can parents be protective, and should we be concerned? I won't use the word W.
1: So we saw a decline in vaccination rates first since COVID. So before COVID, when we looked at little kids, about 74% of our little ones were vaccinated against these routine diseases. And I'm not talking about COVID or flu. I'm talking about measles, mumps, rubella, the routine things. So before COVID, it was around 74%. We saw a decline during COVID, which was to be expected. Everyone was focused on the pandemic. People weren't going in person to their health care. But then over the last 2 years, we've seen another big drop as this issue has become more politicized. And as those numbers have gone down, so we went down from 74% to 66%, as those numbers have gone down, that means fewer of our kids are protected in their schools. And that means that this virus has a chance to come back. And so what we've seen these last 2 years, we are seeing the worst years for measles cases and deaths since 1991. Ooh. And we've got the technology. We've got the tool to prevent this. So it's really disappointing for me to see.
0: That is. David?
3: Yeah, I wanted to ask you, with regard to immunizations going down, do you think COVID had anything to do with that in terms of the trust issue, as well as a lot of propaganda and things that have gone on? And I know we live in an information age, 24-hour news cycles and things of that nature. However, too much information can be overwhelming. And, you know, just what do you think?
1: I think 100% you're right. I think COVID really did something to make this issue of trust even worse than it's ever been. And we're seeing that just with healthcare in general, that people are coming to the hospital, people are coming to see their healthcare provider, and they're just not feeling quite as comfortable as they once did. It started with the COVID vaccine, but now it's overflowed onto other vaccines. That's why we've seen this decline across the board. So I think COVID started this issue, but I'm really thinking, how can we fix this issue? How can we rebuild the trust? Mm-hmm. How can we make sure we're talking about these issues not from a political lens, but from a healthcare lens?
3: And I think that's why it's important to have doctors like yourself who actually care and come to the community and talk, mm-hmm. because you're going to have to get and it's not just about immunizations, it's about everything. It appears in some cases that doctors, they just want to medicate, write scripts. I had to fire a doctor because he didn't even touch me. All he did was he wanted to write a script. So again, trying to build the trust, and as people are becoming more knowledgeable about their health, they want to advocate instead of just being passed on. Ed?
4: Yes. Well, I come from the generation that we used to get polio supplements in school. They used to put it in the sugar cube.
5: Yeah, sugar cube.
4: And is there a kind of way that we could bridge the gap?
2: I wish they did.
4: Yeah, bridge the gap between the educational system and the medicinal system. Because once you can get parents to accept the fact that it is important for their child to live safely, you're going to have a problem.
1: Yeah, I agree with you. You know, we still have school immunization requirements. So you're still supposed to get all your immunizations to go to school, but more and more people are opting out of that. And I think part of it is a lot of the parents today, they have not seen these diseases. So a lot of times, if I'm going and talking to a community, I'll say, raise your hand. Who has seen a case of measles? Who in this room has seen a case of measles?
4: Oh, yeah.
1: Yeah, so in this room, a lot of people have seen measles. Sometimes I go to a group and I am talking to young parents and nobody has seen a case of measles.
2: I've never in my life.
1: So the younger generation has not seen measles. The younger generation has not seen what polio looks like.
2: I've never even had the chickenpox.
4: Oh, chickenpox. They used to take us, someone in the neighborhood had chickenpox. Your parents would take you over to their house so that you could get it and be treated for it. So that they know that you would be safe later on in life.
1: Yeah, I've still got my chickenpox scars.
4: Polio on the shoulder.
1: Yeah. So I think as people, you know, there was a sense of we don't need to worry about these things anymore. And so then people stopped vaccinating. But now these same diseases are coming back. And the only way we can protect our kids is by getting them these vaccinations. And so, you know, for the folks here who have seen the diseases, please talk to your kids and your grandkids and remind them of how horrific these illnesses were.
2: Yep. So we do have an audience question or comment. And our audience has been all the way live today. Go ahead and introduce yourself.
6: Hi, how you doing? What's the latest on cyclosporiasis and encephalitis?
1: Cyclosporiasis.
2: Tell us in English. Okay. Tell us what those are, too.
1: Yeah.
2: Great question. Smart.
1: So, cyclosporiasis, not a vaccine-preventable disease. This was that diarrhea outbreak that was happening in Michigan all summer long. Man, I didn't think I'd have to talk about diarrhea today. I did not know I'd have to say that word. But we are up to about 14,000 cases. These are in Michigan. In Michigan alone, 14,000 cases of laboratory-confirmed cyclosporiasis. Now, in a normal year, for the whole year, in Michigan, we typically have about 40 cases. So it was a lot of people who got sick, and we know that that 14,000 is an undercount because we started running out of tests.
4: We're running out of paper.
1: But that, too. But the good news is the outbreak here in Michigan seems to have ended. Those numbers are coming down.
2: Praise the Lord.
1: I know. We have been interviewing those 14,000 people. We've been calling and interviewing people, and most of the people had some sort of exposure to lettuce. And so we think the biggest culprit was bagged lettuce. You know, those pre-washed lettuce kits that you buy. They sell them in grocery stores. Mm-hmm. They use them in restaurants. They use them in all kinds of places. And so the outbreak seems to have ended. And it is okay to eat lettuce again.
2: Yes. To be honest with you, I never stopped. So we just go. I just washed mine. I got my
4: Don't
2: Dr. Broderick and did my vegetables. Wash. But yes, so we are speaking with Dr. Natasha Bagdasarian. She's the chief medical executive at the state of Michigan. So this is somebody you can trust. I just want to give props to our producer who always makes sure that the people he brings to speak are the experts on the issues. So we're talking about that this is about health.
0: So this is somebody you can definitely listen to. So we only got about 2 minutes before we go to the next segment, which you'll be sitting here with us. But remind, where can people go to go get immunizations for themselves or their children?
1: Well, the good news is there's lots of places you can go. So you can go to your local health department. A lot of local health departments are offering immunizations there. They can also look up your immunization record and tell you if your kids are due for something. And you can go to your health care provider's office, your local doctor's office. But also, now in 2026, a lot of pharmacies carry all of those immunizations. Yeah. So sometimes the easiest thing to do is just go to your local pharmacy. And you can do a walk-in appointment many times. You can do a same-day appointment. So lots of places you can go. We just need for people to make those appointments.
0: Yes. Well, the work is with you. What they say, prayer without works is dead, and you do not want the mumps, okay? So we will be back after this break. If you are listening to the Wake Up Call, we have our last segment, and if you do want to call in when we come back, it's 313-340-9507.
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0: right.
1: We've been all the way live on Grand River in Wyoming. It's Reverend Sheffield and friends with the Wake Up Call. Clearly, it's just friends. And he got some good friends because it's been a good show. It's myself, Chantel Watkins, the goddess Sabrina Athena, the glue to the show, David Felton, and of course, the lover and peace machine, Ed Collins. Okay?
0: Peace machine.
2: LPM.
1: Machine.
2: Love and peace machine.
1: Yes. And we are talking with somebody who you can trust, an expert. You don't get this job overnight. She is the chief medical executive for the state, not just the state of what's going on, for the state of Michigan, Dr. Natasha Bagdasarian, with the coolest last name I've heard in a long time.
3: Dr. B.
1: Now, yes, we're talking about immunizations. So can you also let everyone know, like, what immunizations should their children be getting right now?
4: So there's a list of immunizations that are required by schools, and those are kind of like the bare minimum, right? So that's really what we're encouraging parents to go out and get right now. It depends on how old your kids are. They include things like the MMR, so that's for measles, mumps, and rubella. Measles, I talked a little bit about. Mumps, you don't even want to know what it can cause. It can make kids sterile for their lives if they get the mumps. Rubella, if a woman gets it when she's pregnant, it can cause devastating things to the baby. So that's the MMR. It includes the chickenpox vaccine. It includes the tetanus and pertussis vaccine, so really depends on what age your kids are. But here in Michigan, we recommend following

0: The American Academy of Pediatrics. We have decided not to let politics get into our vaccine schedule. We're going to follow the science and the doctor's recommendations.
1: Yes, Sabrina.
2: Science is so important in getting to the facts of a matter. Truth is personal. Facts are empirical. And so within your research and your experience, I know a lot of parents that I talk to are apprehensive about vaccines, and there's a why, right? And so there's other adverse effects, so to speak. There's a question mark over autism. There's a question mark over other things that are happening. What advice would you give those parents that are on the fence? Is there like a safety thing, timing thing? How many shots?
0: First of all, let me just sort of reframe how we talk about vaccines, because a lot of people are into things that are natural, things that are enhancing their bodies and wellness right now. And let me tell you, if you're interested in those things, vaccines are the OG for enhancing what's happening in your body.
1: Amen.
0: Because vaccines are boosting your immune system. They are telling your immune system exactly what to be on the lookout for. So when we talk about wellness and how do we boost our immune system, that's what a vaccine is, number one. Number two, if you are on the fence and if you've got questions, please, please talk to your healthcare provider. So you can go and talk to your pediatrician, to your primary care doctor. You can go talk to a pharmacist. But getting your health information from an online influencer on social media, you just don't know what that person's training is or what their background
1: or
0: is.
1: Or what they're getting paid to say.
0: Exactly.
3: RFK for one example.
2: And Dr. Bagdasarian, when I had my children, I wanted to go out in the woods, squat down, get my eagle on, bring them back, and that would be Simba. You know what I'm saying? Like, I was really into everything holistic that I can work through, and my best friend is a nurse practitioner.
3: Wow.
2: And, yep. And
3: In the wild.
2: I'm a hippie. So,
1: I feel it.
2: She's a hippie. So, long story short, my pediatrician was from China, from like Wuhan, like deep into China. And she, you know, first thing, hey, can we give them this Hep B shot? Can we get this other shot? I said, no and no. And then she said, I will tell you that there have been way too many children I have seen in my own hands die just because there was a Hep B breeze over their face that they could not be, you know. And so that is really what, in that moment, I said, okay, we'll give them a shot then. Because, like your health provider really has to be personal.
0: It's got to be personal. You got to find someone that you trust. And not everyone, not every healthcare provider might be right for you. You've got to find someone that you've got a good relationship with, someone who's able to really talk to you and connect with you. And, and there's not, you know, not everyone fits everyone's needs.
4: When you say that, my son, he was born with an autoimmune disorder. And so my health provider was like, we're going to pepper out his shots. Like, he's not going to get all of them at once because we need to see what he reacts to. So, like, things like that, I think it is important to have a health provider who not only has the education, but like she helped me through that process because I was very nervous, not only because, you know, I didn't want the shots to also get him sick. So, you know, it ended up with just kind of outbreaks and like needing Tylenol, but we knew which ones were giving him those reactions because we only did certain ones at a certain time. We had to come back every 2 weeks, which was a pain in the behind, but I'd rather have a pain in the behind than a child that's no longer here. So
2: that's very,
4: yeah. So,
0: yeah. And, you know, when you talk about, you know, listening to your healthcare provider, many of us who work in the healthcare field, we have seen things that we don't want you to ever have to see. So I'm an infectious disease doctor by training. And when I was doing my residency and fellowship, it was during H1N1. I don't know if you all remember.
4: Bird flu.
0: I watched so many young people die from influenza in the ICU, people who were healthy. I don't want anyone to have to see and carry that knowledge with them, but I saw it, and that's why I want everyone to be protected. You know, I've seen devastating complications from chicken pox, which, you know, people don't think of as being a serious disease, but all of these things can have consequences, and so I my goal is to arm you with this knowledge and experience that I have so that you never have to face these tragedies yourself.
4: David?
3: You know what? I'm going to throw this in here. I'm glad you mentioned chickenpox because the older you get, the more devastating chickenpox can be. So, save your children for their future. Get them immunized now.
4: Mm-hmm. Yep, David.
5: Again, we appreciate you coming on the show and talking about immunizations. To those parents that are on the fence, could you just speak to them right now and just encourage them or give them the advice that you would give as our state doctor?
0: Yeah. Well, you know, a lot of people say, I want to see the data. I want to, like, look at the data myself. And there's a ton of data out there. And I think if you want to do a deep dive into the data, you know, please use reputable websites and all of that. But one of the things that I think maybe carries a little bit more weight is, so I'm an infectious disease doctor. I have looked at all the data. I've worked in labs. I've done a lot of the research. And I make sure that my own son is vaccinated. And so if that gives folks a little bit of comfort out there, that I'm not just telling other people to do this. This is something that I am making sure my child is vaccinated. I am making sure my mom gets her COVID and flu shots every fall. I am making sure my husband is up to date. And I'm turning 50 in a couple months, and I cannot wait to get my shingles vaccine because I do not want to get
4: shingles. What, girl? You look good. I know that's right.
0: Thank you.
4: You can tell you a doctor because whatever you do is keeping you looking healthy, girl.
5: Right. Hey, we'll talk about that cocktail after the show.
0: Yeah. I'll tell you about my face.
4: Yes, I know that's right. Yes.
3: How are you babies on this show? Well, I'm telling you.
4: Well, what, you look good too.
3: I wish I was 50 again.
5: I don't know if we can handle that.
4: I don't think the world can handle that, Mr. Boat.
2: But truth be told, as a 40-year-old, I'm talking to someone who is right on the precipice of that next decade or experience in your life. I honestly, to be the position, and this used to be called the Surgeon General, you not even being 50 years old, that's impressive to me, and knowing go girl power, okay?
4: Yes.
0: Oh, thank you. So 50 feels really old, so no, thanks girl. For
4: the life, the life expectancy for baddies is like 95, so you good.
2: Minimally.
4: Yes. So we have had a wonderful show. We have talked about harm reduction. We've talked about immunizations. We've talked about Michigan State's Board of Trustees, and we've talked about rehabilitation. You have not listened to a show better than The Wake Up Call. Reverend Sheffield and Gerald Smith have really done an amazing job to continue the show to grow. We got some people behind the scenes over there. We got Lakaya, David, and Velvet over there working that. And just so you know, and we got everybody who helps supply the food, Kelly, Jennifer, Mike, Leverett, making sure that we're staying strong. If you ever want to come and learn about community, join us at 12048 Wyoming at 8 a.m. Get your free 99 breakfast. Every Saturday, we got
5: biscuits, grits, and summer courgettes.
4: Hey, yes. So you've been listening to The Wake Up Call with Chantel Watkins, Sabrina Athena, David Felton, and Ed Collins. And Ed, you always close us out.
3: And as always, Detroit, we love you.
4: All right.
0: What a great show.
4: Mm-hmm.
0: So good.
4: Mm-hmm.
6: Yes.
0: Oh, okay.
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1: With SRN News, I'm Bob Agnew in Washington. New York City Mayor Zohran Mamdani is backing a new measure critics say could hit consumers hard. Mayor Mamdani supporting the so-called Delivery Protection Act. It would force Amazon to directly hire delivery drivers and warehouse workers now currently employed through independent contractors. Opponents of that measure say it would wipe out small delivery businesses, boost Amazon's labor costs, and drive up prices for consumers. One study estimates the average household could pay hundreds more each year. Unions do stand to gain, however. Critics call it another socialist policy, making life less affordable for those living in New York. President Trump's administration on Friday asked the high court to allow the White House to continue construction on the $400 million ballroom project while it appeals a lower court order that halts the construction. More on these stories at SRNNews.com.
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2: This afternoon, expect some sunshine breaking through the clouds with high humidity levels. There's a chance of a thunderstorm in certain areas with temperatures reaching 80 degrees. I'm meteorologist Jason Caterina on Faith Talk 1500 and 101.5 FM, online at faithtalkdetroit.com.
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0: 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I am back with my lovely, intelligent, smart, caring, gifted wife, Tiffany. Say hello to the people.
1: Hello to the people. Good morning. Good morning.
0: Good morning. We are back with a Marriage Matters. And today what we're going to talk about, we're going to talk about a couple of different topics, family, but we're going to talk about what we learned about our marriage, what our marriage taught us through the power outage. So and that's right. What we learned when we lost our power. So a couple of weeks ago, more than a couple of weeks ago, it was July 4th weekend. We had a long weekend here, you know, the house, we weren't having anybody over. We had the patio, everything's looking good, grass cut, everything. We were relaxing, chillaxing. And, we saw that storm was coming, and it was funny. We got the storm, but we didn't really get any rain, but we got a lot of wind. And I remember, calling Tiffany so we could go cover up our patio equipment. By the time we came back in, our lights blinked, flickered once, flickered again, and then it was out. And so this is July 4th weekend. This is Friday about 5 or 6 o'clock. Immediately going DTE. They didn't have anything. And then I think at that time, so what did you think when the power went out, honey? Did you think that it was going to be out for a long period? What did you think?
1: No, actually, I thought it was going to be out temporarily. I thought, you know, like, oh, the power is out. They're going to get it right back up and running. We're on kind of like a newer grid. So literally thought that.
0: At least that's what they told us.
1: At least that's what they told us. Correct.
0: They can tell you anything. It's not like, when they tell you on a newer grid, I mean, how do you even justify when they tell you that you're on a newer grid, how do you even know?
1: Yes.
0: You know what I mean? I remember we bought our house. AT&T said, oh, we're going to have fiber. 7 years in after, we still didn't have fiber. Yes. So yes, they said we're on a newer grid, and typically we don't have outages, but yes, we had the dreaded outage. And I think by the time we looked a couple of hours later, we started realizing what our reality may be, calling around, checking with people, their power was on or off. And it was funny in our neighborhood, we're in the suburbs, but in our neighborhood, some folks have power. You know,
1: yeah.
0: And that's the thing too. You know, we over here fighting for our life, and you see people out and they got people coming over and getting ready for the weekend and all of that. Mm-hmm. So
1: one of our neighbors had like a whole gathering, yes. And we could see clearly as day that they had power.
0: So let me ask you, honey, when it went out, did you ever feel worried or did you have confidence from it? Because like at any point when it went out, because power outages is something that just disrupts your life. And did you think, oh my God, I mean, what went through your mind?
1: Again, I believe that it was temporary. I believe that it was, you know, it was just going to be out for a little bit and it was going to come back on, because that has typically, you know, if our power has ever gone out, typically it's out, you know, but it comes back on fairly quickly. So I didn't think that we were going to go days without power. It happened kind of like early afternoon, I think, right? Not early, maybe later afternoon. And some hours passed. We kind of looked at each other like, huh, it's still not on. And I think at some point DTE was giving us notification, so we knew, you know, what to expect. What about you? Did you worry? Because you're like, you know, the king got a castle.
0: No, my main thing was the generator. You know, I bought this pretty big generator a couple of years ago. and we've only had to use it once, and I had not used it since that time, a couple of years. And in my mind, I was thinking, okay, I got to get the generator going and pulled out and all of that. And so after a couple of hours, I went outside to get the generator going, and, it did not start, and, played around with it. Then I came to the conclusion, so whenever you, family, when you have a generator, anything gas, you should, before you put it up for the year, you should burn it out. So even your lawnmowers, you should burn that gas out or get it out. I left the gasoline in the generator for 2 years. And so I believed it clogged up the carburetor. And, so in that moment, you know, in my moment, I'm thinking, okay, I did what I was supposed to do as far as purchasing this thing to protect my household, and it wasn't working. And then I'm thinking, it's just hard for me to deal with me having something right here, like you're starving for water and you're in the desert, and you know, remember the Bugs Bunny cartoons, and they go and they get the little ladle and try to bring some water, and it's a mirage. I'm thinking, this is not a mirage. This is a real generator, and I got to get this thing to work. So that's kind of where we were. And at this point in time, it's probably about 8 or 9 o'clock. And my whole thing was protect the house, save our food, solving the problem, making sure that we were comfortable.
1: Agreed. So in your own words, you never thought that this would may not work. Like, was there a moment where you thought, if at all, like this might not work?
0: Yes, absolutely. I thought it would not work. But I still believe in continually. A lot of things in life don't work out the first time. But I've had success at continuing to do something whenever people would give up. So that turned into, and family, the reason why we're talking about this is, you know, they're probably like, well, why are they talking about this power outage? The reason why we're talking about this is that people, we've been married for 24 years. Okay. In any relationship, marriage, whether or going to a store, customer service, anything, people will tell you, oh, well, I'm here for you when you need me. Since sickness and health, if it's a store, we have good customer service. And people will say that until you need good customer service, or you need your spouse or your loved one to be there. And oftentimes, sometimes people don't show up the way that they made the promise that they would when you didn't have adversity. So this is one of the things I think I even told you later that night. I just even said, you know, things must be getting better for that's like my little line, family. I'll say things must be getting better for us. And you said why? And I said, because we haven't argued, you know, and I cannot always say that's been the case. You know, sometimes when people get frustrated, they take it out on the ones closest to them. And I got to say, you tell me. I don't think we got into it the whole way. We were our power family. Our power didn't come back on until Sunday afternoon, maybe 4 o'clock.
1: No, it came on Sunday night.
0: Yeah, Sunday night. So we pretty much went without power for 2 days, over 2 days. And how do you think we got along during that time?
1: It just happened naturally. Like, I believe we just kind of trusted each other's strengths. We wasn't competing to figure out, you know, like who was going to figure it out the fastest and get it done. You know, we worked as a team, as husband and wife. So,
0: so let me ask you, do you see, so we're year 24, year 10, would we have been able to operate like this, do you think?
1: I don't know, because year 10, the kids were younger. So
0: just
1: I believe
0: answer the you got to give a yes or no. Yes or no. Do you think we would have went the whole weekend without a skirmish?
1: No.
0: Okay. You're 15.
1: Maybe. Possibly. Okay.
0: So what has happened to where we are able to go through a time where we didn't have any power, it's hot, we got food? You know, you could have said stuff like, you didn't get to take, when I told you I was going on the generator, you didn't dump the gas out, blah, blah, blah, blah, blah. And family, I did get the generator started. You know, I did. I have a generator that has a port for propane. I had never used it. I really haven't used propane or propane accessories. If you watch King of the Hill, shout out to King Hank of King of the Hill. But I typically don't use propane, and I had an old propane tank. It was empty. I didn't really want to fool with it. I had like this conception of it in my head. And I was like, when I realized that I probably clogged the carburetor with the gas, I knew I had a propane tank, but in my mind, I'm like, I don't want to do the propane tank. So I had to get over that. I had to get over this thing about propane or whatever I had about propane. And long story short, I got it started about probably 12:30, 1 o'clock in the morning. And we were running the entire weekend, brought more propane. But I really want to just kind of just touch on how we interacted with each other. Any questions you want to ask me?
1: What was your biggest takeaway? Like, and I guess that goes into like how we interacted with each other during this time. Like
0: that was the takeaway. It was that we did not, we supported each other. You went, we both did what we had to do. You went and found the candles, had things set up in the house. I went and got the extension cords and all of that.
1: Okay, I got one for you. What did you appreciate about me? What did you appreciate most about me during those two days?
0: Just your calmness and trust. Mm-hmm. And, you know, just your calmness and trust. And when I got it started, like I said, you never came back and said, well, why didn't you dump the gas out or pointing fingers? You know, that's kind of what happened. Let me ask you the same questions you asked me, ask yourself. So what did you think about me during that time?
1: I definitely thought about the many other times that you have gotten our family through some things. It was just me knowing that you wasn't going to quit, you know, like you stayed calm. Yeah, you stayed calm, you know, like you took the initiative, you know, you didn't complain. It was just like, hey, this is what it is. You know, you initially you was like, I don't, like you said, you didn't want to use the propane, but once you figured out like, okay, I have another alternative, let me go and get this propane to be able to switch over to use it. So, yeah.
0: All right. And talking about switching over, we have to switch over for a quick break. When we come back, we're going to finish up this topic. We're going to roll into our next one. This is William and Tiffany. We're talking Marriage Matters, William Malcolm Morning Show every Saturday. 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
0: Hello, this is William and Tiffany. We're back from break. Before we went to break, we were talking about the life lessons we learned from losing our power about 3 weeks ago. We learned some of the things we talked about before the break. We learned to be patient. We learned to work on the same team. But before we go to our next topic that beautiful better half is going to bring us into, a couple more questions that I want to ask. Honey, why do you think stressful situations sometimes brings some couples closer and some couples pushes them apart? Why do you think that is?
1: I believe it's the lack of communication. Not giving each other grace, not having patience for one another.
0: What does grace look like to you? Just, I want to know. What does grace look like to Tiffany? What does that mean?
1: Grace looks like knowing that something happened that wasn't intentional and you are understanding and forgiving of that.
0: Right. And do you think that most people in marriages have that though? I mean, have we always had that?
1: No, I think that grace is learned and developed.
0: I'm trying to think. Time. How do, you know, I mean, we've been married for 24 years. We've known each other longer. So a total, how long has it been? It's been
1: 29.
0: Well, it wasn't no 4 years before we got married, was it?
1: Yes, it was, sir.
0: What took you so long to realize what you had? Let's talk about that. First, let's talk about that. Why did it take 4 years for you to say, you know, I do?
1: I don't know. Why is that?
0: I don't know. I'm trying to get to tell the people. You know what I mean? You know what I'm saying? But all jokes aside, grace and patience, teamwork and communication is things that I think that we will always need to work on. And I think that it is, something that we've definitely not had as strong as we have now.
1: Yeah, I agree.
0: Mm-hmm. You do. You agree pretty quickly.
1: I mean, it's true.
0: All right.
1: It's definitely true.
0: All right. Last question from this, and then we'll hop on because you can bring this in. Just really, I want family. We're talking about this. This is our series, Marriage Matters. We believe that marriage is an important, unfortunately, society doesn't celebrate. I don't feel that they celebrate marriage the way it used to be, the way it used to in decades past. And so what we want to do is just talk about just some of our learning lessons, our examples. Everything isn't hunky-dory all the time. Everything isn't what people put on Instagram there, you know, or you see on TV or movies. These are things that people have to work through. This is the stuff that you have to do. And so this last question before you bring us into the next topic, if another couple's listening today and lost power today or tomorrow, what relationship advice would you give them?
1: I would probably say to slow down,
0: mm-hmm.
1: slow down, appreciate each other. Modern conveniences are a blessing. In 2026, we have a lot of modern thing conveniences, like people are accustomed to, used to, but all of those things are a blessing. And also that we can handle more than we think.
0: Right, right. And so, I want to say, family, we lost not an ounce of food.
1: Not an ounce.
0: Once we got it going, you know, Tiffany had her pig's feet, was still good.
1: Now, you know,
0: her chitlins came out unscathed.
1: You already know that.
0: You know
1: that's
0: what I mean?
1: Lot.
0: So she was good, family. Her chitlins was good. Her chitlins
1: pork.
0: Was good. No, she doesn't eat pork or anything like that. But no, everything came through. We learned some things. We're going to have more things organized. So if it ever happens again, but everything came through. So Tiffany, bring us into our next topic. We have four different breaks, and each break has a different topic. So what's our next topic?
1: All right. One of the biggest myths about marriage is that everything should always be 50-50. But after 24 years together, we've learned that that's not really the case. That's not how that works in marriage. There are seasons when one person is stronger, and there are seasons when one person needs to lean on the other. We recently experienced that during William's surgery. He had an ankle surgery, you guys. Oh, we're going to talk about that. So that's a season for us. I think it's a necessary conversation because most people don't focus on the season's changing. Like, we have four seasons, right? We got winter, spring, fall, summer. Those were all out of order. Spring, summer, fall, winter. Mm-hmm. But marriages have seasons too. I would have to pose a question for you. What has this season brought for you? What has the recovery taught you about depending on someone else after your surgery?
0: So I will say this, and this is the honest to God's truth. I am just so amazed at your strength, family. So I've had some ankle issues for some time. If you know anything about me, I refuse to live in pain. I refuse to settle. So I researched it and was able to get some things. I got arthroscopy, where they went in and cleaned out arthritis and tissue in my ankle. And of course, your recovery is a lot strong, a lot more difficult than they say it is. But my wife has just been an angel. I think I've called you an angel multiple times. And the one thing that I've learned is that I would not want to be facing life. I would not want to be life without my wife. Wow, that's a rhyme. Shoot, put some bars on, put some respect on my name. I would not want to be life and life without my wife. And, you really helped me. It was a time, family, I had to ice it. And I'm still in pain. I'm 6 weeks out of it, but I'm still going through it. It's getting better. I'm very impatient. But
1: yes,
0: it was a time when my wife had to give me the ice and the doctor's instructions, and I didn't want to do it. She pretty much made me ice. Like, a moment where she said, "You better put this ice on right now." Just like that.
1: Ladies and gentlemen, I thought I was going to have to hog tie him, but I didn't.
0: You have to have vulnerability. And these are things that I do think that this is what, outside of family, children, praying together, growing older and having someone, I think that this is what marriage is about. I mean, and having someone, and if you aren't married, having that close partner or family member that can help you, because, I'm learning, I have to rehabilitation. I was not able to move like I'm used to doing, frustration on my part. And vulnerability builds trust. And sometimes strength is allowing someone else to care for you. So thank you for being my caretaker, honey.
1: Yeah, I do have a question for you, though.
0: Of course you do.
1: I would like for you to answer the question on air so the audience can hear it. Yeah.
0: Okay. Here we go.
1: Was accepting help from me harder than the surgery itself? I want to answer this question so bad, but I'm going to let you answer it for the people.
0: No, I mean, I don't get it. It wasn't. It's just you've helped me on. We've been together and I trust you. It's just that I'm very impatient and I want things to happen. They actually did a show about my surgery a couple of weeks ago and I wanted it to be over the next day. And I just didn't understand why it wasn't. And I still don't understand why it's not. And so it's just those.
1: Even though going into it, you knew.
0: Yeah, I'm a researcher. I researched the doctor, I researched the procedure, but it still doesn't stop real time data. Real time data is I'm impatient. It doesn't matter how much that's the thing too. Let's just talk about that. And we want to go just even in this and even in the first topic we're talking about the storm. I have certain skill sets that I have and you have certain skill sets that you have. I think that over time we have grown to appreciate each other's skill sets better than I think we did initially. I still think that there's work that we could do. You, if you were to say what your skill sets are, what would you say they are? Like your character traits.
1: I definitely have patience. Because you often tell me, that I have the patience of Job. Sometimes in the midst of it, I don't think I do, but I do have patience. I have empathy. There's that grace again. it's a lot, and I just am observative where I can see, like I could see that you were in pain. I could see that you needed my help, but you were just being your stubborn self. But that didn't take away from what I felt like my responsibility was, what right. I needed to do for you.
0: So this topic we're talking about is that, marriages aren't 50-50. So in this point in time right now, Tiffany was doing more things. She was taking, I think you took the garbage out. I don't want you taking the garbage out. We had to find somebody to cut my grass and, all these type of things. And I think that if you go into a marriage thinking that they're 50-50, it's going to be 50-50, you're setting yourself up for failure. And there are times when someone is just not physically going to be able to do it or mentally be able to do it, or they just need help. And I think that some of the biggest things that I would say is that, one of the things that I appreciated about you is that you didn't keep score.
1: Right.
0: You know what I mean? You didn't keep score. Oh, I did this and I did that. And you were sitting on the couch and blah, blah, blah, blah. And I think that that is a big point. Do you have anything you want to add to that? You know what? We got a break coming up. I just saw a break is coming up. So we will be back after break. We will continue to talk about marriage and this conversation we're talking about right now is that marriage is a 50-50. So we'll be right back.
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4: In 1783, the Revolutionary War was nearly over, but America's future remained uncertain. Officers in the Continental Army were angry. Congress had failed to provide promised pay, and some considered using the Army's power to force the government's hand. George Washington understood their frustration, but he also knew the liberty they had fought to win could be destroyed by the very army that secured it. Washington confronted his officers and urged them to choose honor, patience, and loyalty to the Republic over rebellion. He could have used their anger to increase his own power. Instead, he used his influence to restrain it. Power asks what it can take. Character asks what duty requires. Washington's lesson still stands. Freedom survives when leaders place principle above ambition and remain faithful to God, country, and the people they serve.
5: A moment of destiny.
6: 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You and I have to learn that we've got to get our act together with people. 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That's not balanced Christian living. That's not living that can please God. You can't please God without getting your relationships right with people. Please understand, the Apostle John said, how can you love God and you don't even see him, but hate the folk you see all the time?
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9: 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We will be coming with videos soon. We're a lot of things we're shaking up out there. So before we went to break, we were talking. This is our series that we talk about marriage matters, and we just have topics that we were discussing. Prior to our break, the first leg, we were talking about what we learned through about each other through losing our power. This topic, a couple of weeks ago, we lost power. Well, how we learned how to work together. This topic we were talking about is that, you know, marriages is not always 50-50. And if you think about getting into a marriage and you think it's going to be 50-50, then I'm going to tell you, you're going to have some problems. And so one of the things, as I close this out, I just have a couple of things that I'm just going to just kind of talk about. You know, we've been told marriage should always be 50-50, but in real life, it doesn't work that way, family. Some days your partner can only give 20%, so you give 80. And as my wife was talking about, I'm recovering from ankle surgery. I couldn't give 50 or 100%. So she's been given 80 and or 90, and I've been given 10 or 20. So that's what marriage is about. Other days, you're maybe the one struggling, and that's when your partner carries you. So my wife has been carrying me, the same as I have done that for her as well. That's what marriage really is. You don't keep score. You make sure no one carries the weight alone. Couples who support each other during stressful times often have happier marriages. The moment you start counting and keeping score, I did more, you did less, you stop acting like a team. If you think about it, any team that you watch, I don't care if it's soccer, we just had the World Cup, basketball, football, whenever you have that player, if you've seen that player that comes out and it's always about him, that's a player that no one wants to be on that team is about. So it's about showing up through every season. And the strongest marriages aren't built on perfect balance. They're built on choosing each other, even when life isn't fair. And with that, we're going to go to our next topic. So we're in our third leg, family. So our next topic we are talking about is choosing each other on purpose. So, you know, one of the biggest challenges in marriage today is not always the conflict. It's the busyness. It is, we're so busy. It is between, you know, for me, it's work. You know, I like to call it my ministry, but it's mentoring, but that's still my ministry, family commitments, just trying to keep up with life. My wife, real estate, property management, our children, some of her projects are the design work that she's doing. And we can, after 23 years of marriage, you know, 24. If you're 24. Thank you.
0: You're right.
9: Time flies for having fun now. 24 years of marriage. What we've learned is that healthy marriages don't stay healthy by accident. You have to choose one another on purpose. So my first question to my beautiful wife is, with everything we both have going on, what do you think has helped us to stay connected over the years?
0: Being intentional. And I think it has definitely has been something that we've learned over the years. So definitely being intentional, supporting each other's goals, making time instead of waiting on time, because time passes and it waits for no one. So let
9: me dig into that a little bit. Because a lot of times we'll say those words, and I agree with everything you said, but can you just give a little, what does intentional mean? Like, talk to that couple or that marriage, they don't know. What does intentional mean to you?
0: Intentional means like you're setting that in your head. Like, okay, I am going to definitely do X, Y, and Z, or I'm going to make sure that ABC gets done, and my spouse or partner knows that I'm being intentional. I'm thinking about this. I'm planning it out. I am making sure that what I said I was going to do, I'm doing, as well as, you know, just putting legs underneath it. That's what that means.
9: All right. Do you think connections happen naturally, or does it have to be planned?
0: Both. There's no right or wrong answer. I think, you know, naturally is great. But sometimes planning is necessary to make sure that it happens. And sometimes that is taboo. People are like, oh, I want it to be natural. I don't want it to be planned. No, planning is necessary.
9: Okay.
0: What about you? I think that's a question that should be asked.
9: Same as what you said.
0: Oh, okay.
9: Next question.
0: All right. You've got a radio show, mentoring, fashion, speaking. So you got a lot on your plate too. How do you make sure that I never feel like I'm competing with you for work or with work?
9: Well, I have, you know, like you said, priorities have to be intentional. Success means little if home isn't healthy. So no matter how successful someone is, if your home life isn't okay, you're not going to feel okay. Make space for conversations, check in regularly. So that just means touch points. How was your day? How are you doing? And things like that.
0: So do you think you've always done that? Or
9: nope. Nope. I ain't gonna lie. I ain't gonna sit up here and lie to the people and to you and say I have always done that. No, I have not.
0: So what
9: works
0: area
9: out better
0: you
9: for me when I do?
0: Okay. Yeah, it does. It works out better for you when you do. What area do you think that you've had to grow in? Not trying to put you on the spot or anything like that, but.
9: No, I'm just talking to millions of potential people about my personal business. let's just say that success means little if home isn't healthy. So I'm a very driven person, very competitive. I'll set up competition with myself. But I had to learn that if you're not taking care of your home, it doesn't matter. So that's probably the biggest thing out of all those I've had to learn.
0: And home being?
9: My family, you, my daughters, not just, you know, not the building itself, but.
0: Okay. Just wanted a little clarification on that.
9: Yes. let me ask you a question then. What's one small thing I do that makes you feel seen?
0: Small acts of kindness.
9: Okay, such like, as what? What are those? So people know.
0: Sometimes you beat me home. Sometimes you beat me home for the day. And, you know, like I work a lot, same as you, but sometimes when you beat me home and I pull in the driveway, you hear the car or the garage door open and you come immediately to me, immediately take my bag and, you know, like help me take my shoes off, all the things that, you know, like when most people come in, they're just like, oh, so you immediately do that for me. So that's like a small act of kindness for me.
9: So it's amazing how the little things often mean more than the big things. Because mm-hmm. I thought you might have said like, oh, when we go on trips or you buy me this or you buy me that. But you're talking about the little things.
0: Yes, but that's the difference. But you know your wife. Like, I like big things, but it's the small things to me that add up and make a difference.
9: So for that couple out there that may not be doing those things, how do they start incorporating the little things?
0: Start incorporating the little things. I'm going to give you some examples. Those little things, just listening. Like if you're talking to your spouse and you know that they're having a rough day or they're going to get home late, somebody's got to prepare the meal, right? So whether that's you cooking or going out to pick up a meal, it's those little things. Or like how you're present and you're ready when I come through the door to ease that, you know, that day, right? So you're immediately taking my bag, helping me take my shoes off, just get situated because I'm home in that peaceful environment. So starting there is a great, to me, a big thing. Little thing is a big thing.
9: Okay.
0: Yeah. So for you, I would have to ask that same question not that question. I would probably say those little things, recognizing for me, has that always been easy for you?
9: What do you mean by that?
0: Like recognizing those little things for me. Like you realize, like, I like those small acts of kindness and those little things. Was that easy for you? Like, cause you work too, right? You have multiple businesses. You do a lot of things. Is that easy for you to cater to me?
9: No. I mean, once I found out what it was, I'm like, hey, this is, you know, little acts of kindness is a lot cheaper than big things. I can tell you that much. That I can tell you.
0: Oh, so now I got to go buy some big things. No.
9: No, but no, don't, you ain't got to do that. Let me just say that no, it's not. It's actually, I look forward to doing them. I look forward to surprising you and just the little things. You're right, the acts of kindness, because I think those are the type of things that people, you know that person's thinking about you. You see those daily. Those are daily affirmations. I don't need to go out and get affirmations from social media or from someone telling me that if you give them to me. And I think that, people need affirmations, but I think the one thing is this knowing where you get them from. And so for me, I have not always saw that that was important to you, but when I realized it was, it wasn't something that was hard to do. I would say one thing that is hard to do right now is we have to break. Because we have a commercial coming up, and after the commercial, we're going to have some fun on this next session. We're going to finish this up and have some fun. This is William and Tiffany. We'll be right back.
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4: We are discussing marriage matters. So if you are just tuning in, you've missed some really good points, but that's okay because there's an encore that's going to play again for you tomorrow, Sunday at 1 p.m. So be sure to tune in and listen to that encore.
5: Or check out the podcast as well.
4: Absolutely. So again, we were talking about marriage matters, and we were moving on to our next point. So we're going to wrap up this conversation and move into our last point. And we left off on like choosing each other. So I think that that's like a really, really big thing for marriages and relationships. What's one thing we've had to become intentional about over the past years? And for, in our case, 24 years.
5: You asking me what?
4: What's one thing that we've had to become intentional about over the past 24 years of our marriage?
5: You know what? I'm going to use a lifeline and I'm going to reach out. If I'm using a lifeline, I'm going to call my trusted person, which would be, so can you answer that first and for me?
4: Yeah, absolutely. So yeah. I think like protecting our time, because time is very valuable. And sometimes when people think about that time that you spend together, they think, oh, you have to be together 24 hours a day, all the time, doing things. No, I think it's that quality time, figuring out, protecting that time, figuring out what's best for you, like 7 days a week. You may have a full, complete day that's strong where you spend that quality time, or 2 days out the week where it's like a few hours where it's quality connecting time. Definitely encouraging each other's dreams. Those are very important to me, and I believe you as well. Praying together. That's something that I think is really important. Like some people pray, but they don't pray together. Definitely giving each other grace, celebrating big wins, little wins, just celebrating each other in general. What's one habit that you think has strengthened with us over the years in regards to that?
5: Well, I don't know if it's necessarily in regards to that, but I will say to that has helped. I will say one thing that's helped us when we went to therapy, your family, I do believe in therapy and counseling, which is learning how to listen. We had this exercise where when we went to therapy, we had the person that was holding this rocker, I think it was like a hard thing she gave us, that was the person that would talk. Because I think between you and I, there were times when we would be not necessarily listening to each other to understand, but listening to respond. And when you get in that cycle, you might as well it's like 7 day old milk. You might as well throw it out. So. I think that is something that I would say has definitely improved. These things are always continual work, but I would say that is one thing for sure. But let's go to the marriage. Let's go to our last topic. This is some fun. You want to open it up for us?
4: Absolutely. Yeah. So marriage game night, huh? That's a nice title. We've shared some serious lessons today. But if you've been married for the length of time or longer that we've been married for, you know, one thing is true. If you can't laugh together, you're missing out on like some of the greatest gifts of marriage. Laughter is so important. I feel like that. I tell people, share that all the time. So we're going to end today's show with a little bit of marriage game night. You ready?
5: Yeah, but I lead it off.
4: Oh, okay. Well, go ahead then.
5: So this is round one. Who's more likely to? So my question to you is, who's more likely to misplace their keys?
4: You.
5: What?
4: You.
5: No, you tripping. I know you tripping. You misplace your keys. When you come in, you put them. My wife will take her keys off the ring, family, have one key and be putting it in pants pockets.

0: pockets. And I always wonder, like, why does she make it difficult for
1: herself? I don't put it in pants pockets. That's for, like, if I'm
0: pants, coats, different purses.
1: Oh, like, my God.
0: I don't know how you keep up with it.
1: But I do.
0: Okay, but like, I think you misplace your keys more than me, though.
1: Okay. Let's agree to disagree.
0: Agree to disagree. Okay, you have the next question.
1: Who's more likely to stay up late watching television or scrolling? Definitely you.
0: I would be watching TV. You would be scrolling.
1: Maybe a little bit of both for you.
0: No, no, no. You're on your phone.
1: You are
0: on your phone.
1: All right, next question.
0: Who apologizes first after a disagreement?
1: I would say you.
0: Yep. Why is that? Why is that?
1: Because most of the time you're the one wrong.
0: No. Okay. All right. But the times that you are wrong, do you come back and you settle the air?
1: Yeah, I do.
0: Do you think you could work on that?
1: Are you trying to call me out on air?
0: Yeah.
1: Well, I will when I'm wrong. Yeah.
0: So there we go. That's it. That's what I have to deal with. Person don't think they're wrong. All right, ask me my question.
1: Who takes longer to get ready to leave the house? I think this is a setup.
0: Oh, I think it would be you. You already know you take a long time to get ready.
1: Yes, I'm a woman and I'm proud of it.
0: But you always say woman. Every woman don't take a long time to get ready. You can't just say that. And let me tell you this, the way men are right now dressing now, you can't just say woman nowadays, because it's a man that could take a long time too. But my wife likes to take her time.
1: I don't like to be rushed.
0: To prepare.
1: Yes.
0: So, I won't even put that's not part of the question.
1: Yeah, leave it alone.
0: I want to give myself no trouble.
1: Absolutely. All right.
0: All right. Who's more competitive?
1: I think we're both very competitive.
0: Yeah, and that can be a problem in a marriage too. I think we both are competitive. I think that we've had to learn how to taper that, because being competitive against your spouse can be a bad thing if not harnessed correctly. I mean, it's different in my opinion, if you're competitive with yourself or your business or whatever, but if you're competitive against your spouse for certain things, it can be a detriment to the marriage.
1: Mm-hmm. I agree. Mm-hmm. All right. Who gives the better gifts?
0: Me.
1: What?
0: I do.
1: I beg to differ. Well, let me clarify that question.
0: There's no clarification. Yeah, it was a clear cut question. Who gives better gifts? And it is me.
1: You give more expensive gifts.
0: And expensive often means better.
1: Gifts.
0: Expensive often can lead to being better.
1: No, it doesn't. I beg to differ, and I'm sure a lot of other people would too.
0: All right, so let's just do this. All right, so you got $100,000 car and a $20,000 car. Which one you think gonna be better?
1: No, you can't compare it like that, because see, again, you're looking at value and price, whereas something else may have more of a sentimental meaning. Things like that.
0: All right.
1: Yeah, we're not talking about that.
0: All right. So, all right. Well, we'll move on. So I'll start giving sentimental gifts now. Thank you. Sentimental gifts is for everybody. You get a sentimental gift. You get a sentimental gift. You get a sentimental gift. I'm a sentimental gift my whole family on the next holiday come around. Thank you for that. I'm glad I asked that question. All right. I'm glad you asked that question.
1: Mm-hmm.
0: Who's more likely to start dancing in the kitchen?
1: Me.
0: What? Man, I be gigging it up. I do my Will Smith.
1: Everybody know you're a stiff one. So.
0: Okay. Wait till my ankle heal up. I'm going to be doing everything.
1: Yeah, let's just wait. I'm going to record it too. Let's see. Okay. We'll play it for the viewers.
0: Keep the questions. We only got less than two minutes left.
1: Who is more likely to say, let's just go for a drive?
0: You.
1: Absolutely.
0: All right.
1: Spontaneity.
0: Yes, you are.
1: You don't necessarily have to have everything planned out.
0: All right, so let's go to round two. We got to cut some fluff out. You keep interrupting me here.
1: What?
0: Round two, marriage myths. So when I answer ask as we answer these questions, I'm going to ask first, you go, and we're going to order. You just repeat it. First thing that pops into mind. No thinking. People okay. think a successful marriage is?
1: Going on vacations, having a lot of money.
0: Limit your answers. This is okay. a speed round.
1: Going on vacations.
0: So people think successful marriage is going on vacation. That's your answer.
1: Yes.
0: All right. Okay.
1: Okay. But we have learned as a married couple, what?
0: You tell me. What have we learned?
1: No, the question is for you. I answered yours. So
0: we've learned that it's not going on vacation.
1: Okay.
0: No, we've learned that the time that it's the quality time, the small things, because without the small things, you don't get to the big things. You're not going to get to the vacations or the trips if you're not valuing each other on the daily. You're just not going to want to do it.
1: Right.
0: Okay. People think romance is
1: mostly. This is PG.
0: Got to be quicker than that. You're too
1: mostly,
0: slow.
1: Mostly intimacy.
0: Yes, correct. You won. Next topic. Next question.
1: Oh, my gosh.
0: People think communicate. You heard. Everybody heard that. People think communication means what? Come on now.
1: Talking.
0: Yes. But we've learned that communication, I'll answer this. We've also learned that communication is looking at nonverbal. Just seeing how a person's day is. Sometimes people don't have the words or to say what they need. And so if you're with someone, you need to be intuitive. Okay. We don't have too much time. So I want you to close us out. We got about 8 seconds left. No, 10 seconds left. Just close us out, Tiff.
1: Marriage matters. So communication is everything. It goes both ways. And just remember that it is you versus the problem.
0: Yep. And, I love my wife. This is William and Tiffany. God bless.
1: God bless.
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7: With SRN News, I'm Bob Agnew in Washington. A shooting involving multiple suspects and five people shot has prompted a lockdown at Virginia State University. County police say the five victims were transported to hospitals. One initially listed as having life-threatening injuries has been upgraded now to critical condition. Police do say other victims sustained non-life-threatening injuries. New York City's mayor, Zohran Mamdani, backing a controversial new measure critics say could hit consumers right in the wallet. Mamdani supporting the so-called Delivery Protection Act. It would force Amazon to directly hire all those delivery drivers and warehouse workers currently employed through independent contractors, something critics say could drive up prices. As Americans struggle with rising prices, a new study indicates that 24 of the 25 most expensive U.S. cities are all governed by Democrats and high regulation and high tax policies. This is SRN News.
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8: This afternoon, expect some sunshine breaking through the clouds with high humidity levels. There's a chance of a thunderstorm in certain areas with temperatures reaching 80 degrees. I'm meteorologist Jason Caterina on Faith Talk 1500 and 101.5 FM, online at faithtalkdetroit.com.
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11: This is Anne Graham Lotz with Daily Light for Daily Living. Jesus revealed in John chapter 4, verse 24, that God is spirit, and his worshipers must worship in spirit and in truth. God wants us to worship him in spirit. What does that mean? It means we must be indwelt by the Holy Spirit. We must be born again. We must worship him sincerely, earnestly, with the right spirit, with a sweet spirit. We're to worship from the depths of our beings as we're continually occupied with God. But God also wants us to worship him in truth. What does that mean? It means there's no way to God, no way at all, without coming through Jesus Christ, who is the truth. We must base our relationship with him on his word, which is the truth. Listen to me. To worship God in spirit and in truth means to worship him humbly, without hypocrisy, standing open and transparent before him. Are you the kind of worshiper God wants? This is Anne Graham Lotz.
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15: In 1783, the Revolutionary War was nearly over, but America's future remained uncertain. Officers in the Continental Army were angry. Congress had failed to provide promised pay, and some considered using the Army's power to force the government's hand. George Washington understood their frustration, but he also knew the liberty they had fought to win could be destroyed by the very army that secured it. Washington confronted his officers and urged them to choose honor, patience, and loyalty to the Republic over rebellion. He could have used their anger to increase his own power. Instead, he used his influence to restrain it. Power asks what it can take. Character asks what duty requires. Washington's lesson still stands. Freedom survives when leaders place principle above ambition and remain faithful to God, country, and the people they serve.
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18: 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Welcome to the Saints Perspective. What you're about to hear are practical principles that will keep you on the right track, ministering to your daily walk in life based on the Word of God. 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
19: Let's go to Matthew, the 12th chapter. Matthew, the 12th chapter. Starting at the 9th verse. And I'm going to read, it's a very lengthy chapter. I'm going to read a few verses, and I want to speak to you what I believe God has given us to share with you. Kind of been on this theme and can't seem to get away from it. But Matthew 12, 9 through 15. Let's begin. Now, when he had departed from there, he went into their synagogue, and behold, there was a man who had a withered hand. And they asked him, saying, "Is it lawful to heal on the Sabbath?" that they might accuse him. Then he said to them, "What man is there among you who has one sheep, and it falls into a pit on the Sabbath, will not lay hold of it and lift it out? Of how much more value then is a man than a sheep? Therefore, it is lawful to do good on the Sabbath." Then he said to the man, "Stretch out your hand." And he stretched it out, and it was restored as whole as the other. Then the Pharisees went out and plotted against him how they might destroy him. But when Jesus knew it, he withdrew from there, and great multitudes followed him, and he healed them all. I'm going to go down to verse 22. Let's read verse 22 through 24. Then one was brought to him who was demon-possessed, blind and mute, and he healed him, so that the blind and mute man both spoke and saw. And all the multitudes were amazed and said, "Could this be the son of David?" Now when the Pharisees heard it, they said, "This fellow does not cast out demons except by Beelzebub, the ruler of the demons." Go down to verse 38 through 40 began. Then some of the scribes and Pharisees answered, saying, "Teacher, we want to see a sign from you." But he answered and said to them, "An evil and adulterous generation seeks after a sign, and no sign will be given to it except the sign of the prophet Jonah. For as Jonah was 3 days and 3 nights in the belly of the great fish, so will the Son of Man be 3 days and 3 nights in the heart of the earth." God bless the reading of his word. You may be seated. Now, this message entitled, it's more of a phrase. I want you to tell that person next to you or around you and just say it like this. It's okay to ask God for a miracle. It's okay to ask God for a miracle. I want to dive into this chapter 12 for the next few minutes. But I want to decree from and declare from 2 Corinthians 5 and 7, which says, "For we walk by faith, not by sight." We walk by faith, not by sight. So where does faith come from? So let's go to Romans 10 and 17. It says, "So then faith comes by what? Hearing, and hearing by the word of God." So faith, we walk by faith, not by sight. Faith comes by hearing and rehearsing the word of God and hearing the word of God and knowing what the word says. Now, how much faith do we have? Romans 12 and 3. It says, "For I say through the grace given to me to everyone who is among you not to think of himself more highly than he ought to think, but to think soberly." Listen at this. "As God has dealt to each one," what? "A measure of faith." So to really understand this, no one should ever feel that they are better than someone else, because Christ has given all of us a measure of faith. Now, some people interpret that saying that God gave you this much and God gave you this much and God gave you this much. That's not what he is saying. What he is saying is God gave everyone the same measure of faith. There is no such thing as you have more than I do. We all have the same Bible. We all have the same promises from God. Amen? And the problem is not the measure of faith. The problem is that we do not believe the same. It is not that God didn't give us his promises and his word. It is that the struggle comes where we don't believe the same. So that's where different results come. And we must understand that. So we must believe to receive from God and to have faith in God. Now, some would believe that faith and belief are the same. No. Faith involves your reliance and trust in what God has said and what God has promised. Belief is something you take to be true. You can believe in a lot of things. But faith involves trust and total dependence on God and what he has promised. So saints can know that God exists and they believe that he can do anything, but they lack the belief and confidence that he can do anything in their life. Are you hearing me? So therefore, the faith that God has given them becomes limited in their life because their beliefs are limited. But to every believer in Christ, to every child of God, you need to understand this. There is no limit in God. Say that. There is no limit in God. There is no limit on his God, on God's power. There is no limit on his love. There is no limit in his mercy. God can do anything. Amen. He can do anything. Do I have a witness? Now, the challenge becomes getting God's people to fully accept that in their lives. You need to understand and accept that he can do exceeding abundantly above all than we can ask or think. Amen. So God's power should not have to be proven. God's power should not have to be proven. It has already been proven. I would find it hard to believe that I could find someone in here that would say, God has never done anything in my life. I would dare to find one person that would say, God has never worked anything out for me. I believe we all have a testimony. I believe we all have a testimony that God made a way out of nowhere. God blessed us. God got us out of stuff that we got ourselves into. Amen. So we all have a testimony. Now, if God has ever done anything for you, just lift those hands and just say and declare he's a good God. Now, I gave that preliminary of faith before we dived into this text because I want you to listen at what's going on here in Matthew chapter 12. In this chapter, Jesus is encountering the Pharisees who were following him on the Sabbath, trying to trap him, trying to accuse him. They were trying to accuse Jesus of breaking the law of honoring the Sabbath day. Now, you can go to the first verse, the first eight verses. You will find Jesus's disciples. They were hungry, and the Bible says they plucked ears of corn to eat. And when the Pharisees saw it, they confronted Jesus and said to him that your disciples are doing unlawful things on the Sabbath. You know, they're picking corn and eating corn. But let's read the Bible. Go to Matthew 12 and 1. Let's look at what's going on here. At that time, Jesus went through the grain fields. Can I read the Bible? He went through the grain fields on the Sabbath, and his disciples were hungry and began to pluck heads of grain and to eat. And when the Pharisees saw it, they said to him, look, your disciples are doing what is not lawful to do on the Sabbath. But he said to them, have you not read what David did when he was hungry? He and those who were with him, how he entered the house of God and ate the showbread, which was not lawful for him to eat, nor for those who were with him, but only for the priests. Or have you not read in the law that on the Sabbath, the priests in the temple profane the Sabbath and are blameless? Yet I say to you that in this place, there is one greater than the temple. Jesus talking about himself. But if you had known what this means, I desire mercy and not sacrifice. So he's saying God desires mercy and not sacrifice. You would not have condemned the guiltless, for the Son of Man is Lord even of the Sabbath. Now, when the Pharisees confronted Jesus, Jesus quoted from 1 Samuel, the 21st chapter, 1 through 6. And you can read that. David and some of his men were hungry, and there was no common bread to eat. So the priest allowed David and his men to eat the holy showbread. That's the showbread set aside for the priest. Jesus was trying to convey to the Pharisees that mercy is better than sacrifice. He was explaining to the true meaning of what the Sabbath was and who God really was to his people. See, the Pharisees came up with 39 categories of actions forbidden on the Sabbath. But when you read God's law, God said to remember the Sabbath day to keep it holy. He didn't say don't eat. He said remember the Sabbath day to keep it holy. The Pharisees came up with 39 interpretations of what you're not supposed to do on the Sabbath. So, in other words, they weren't pushing God's law. They were pushing their agenda. So, the Pharisees, why? The Pharisees hated Jesus. He was a threat. So they hated him. So you're going to see in this text, this conflict that the Pharisees will always try to bring Jesus. So let's go to verse 9. Verse 9 in chapter 12. Are y'all still with me? Of Matthew's gospel, where Jesus goes into the synagogue. There he finds a man which had a withered hand. So it probably meant that the hand was withered. It was deformed. He couldn't use it. And before Jesus did anything, before he even healed, the Pharisees asked him, is it lawful to heal on the Sabbath day? They just keep bothering him. The Bible says that they asked him this that they might accuse him of breaking the law of God or the law of Moses. Let's read the Bible because I want you to see something here. Verse 9 says, now when he had departed from there, he went into the synagogue, and behold, there was a man who had a withered hand, and they asked him, saying, is it lawful to heal on the Sabbath, that they might accuse him? Then he said to them, what man is there among you who has one sheep, and it falls into a pit on the Sabbath, will not lay hold of it? And in other words, if your sheep fall in the ditch, aren't you going to go down there on the Sabbath and pick it up? And Jesus says, of how much more value then is a man than a sheep? Therefore, this is what Jesus said. Therefore, it is lawful to do good on the Sabbath. Then he said to the man, stretch out your hand. And he stretched it out, and it was restored as whole as the other. Then the Pharisees went out and plotted against him how they might destroy him. They just won't go away. So please notice that the Pharisees were not concerned about God's law being broken. They were concerned about destroying Jesus. Are you with me? Well, just let me remind you of something. If you didn't know, everybody ain't gonna like you. Maybe you all are, some of you all are so surprised, but when you get saved, you're gonna have some haters. When you're not saved, you got some haters. Everybody's not gonna like you. But you will have people that will lie on you. You will have people that will hate you. You will have people that will try to pull you down. They celebrate when you fall. But you should not let haters discourage you from doing what's right. Amen. You should not let your enemies keep you from trusting in God. Do I have a witness? So people of God, I want you to notice that there is a pattern of miracles that is being performed here. Look at verse 15. Are you all with me? Can I read the word? It says, but when Jesus knew it, this is verse 14. When Jesus knew it, they plotted to, after he healed the withered man, they plotted against him. And the Bible said, but when Jesus knew it, he withdrew from there. Now listen at this. And great multitudes followed him. And what did the Bible say? And he healed them all. Did you all see that there? He healed them all. Verse 9 through 13, Jesus heals a man with a withered hand. Verse 15, Jesus heals a great multitude. Even in the midst of haters and the Pharisees plotting to destroy him, Jesus was still performing miracles. Hallelujah. There is something you will notice when you read the ministry of Jesus. And I've said this many times at Access. Jesus preached. Jesus taught. He cast out devils. He healed sickness. And he performed miracles. He preached. He taught. He cast out demons. He healed sickness, and he performed miracles. The enemy could not keep Jesus from performing miracles. The Pharisees could not keep Jesus from doing his ministry. And I want to let you know that even in your own life, in the midst of trouble, disappointment, Jesus can still work a miracle in your life. Come on, I want you to encourage someone and tell them Jesus can still work a miracle in your life. His adversaries did not stop his power and his ability to perform miracles. And your problems and situations will not keep Jesus from working on your behalf. Come on, tell your neighbor it's okay to expect a miracle. Let's go back to the Bible. I'm almost done. I'm trying to get to a point here. Verse 22. Here's another pattern we'll see. It adds on to what Jesus is doing. Then was brought to him who was demon-possessed. Listen at this. Demon-possessed, blind, and mute. And he healed him. So that the blind and mute man both spoke and saw. The demon was cast out. His blinded eyes were open. And then he could talk. And all the multitudes were amazed and said, listen at this. Could this be the Son of David? Could this be the Messiah we've been waiting on? Now, when the Pharisees heard it, they said, now listen at this. This fellow does not cast out demons except by Beelzebub, the rulers of the demons. There they go again. But Jesus knew their thoughts and said to them, every kingdom divided against itself is brought to desolation, and every city or house divided against itself will not stand. He says, if Satan cast out Satan, he is divided against himself. How then will his kingdom? In other words, he's saying, Satan is not going to cast out Satan. It doesn't make sense. Verse 27 says, and if I cast out demons by Beelzebub, by whom do your sons cast them out? Therefore, they shall be your judges. But if I cast out demons by the Spirit of God, surely the kingdom of God has come upon you. Or how can one enter a strong man's house and plunder his goods unless he first binds the strong man, and then he will plunder his house? He who is not with me is against me, and he who does not gather with me scatters abroad. Therefore, I say to you, every sin and blasphemy will be forgiven, but the blasphemy against the Spirit will not be forgiven. In other words, they knew what Jesus was doing, but they were not focused on his power. They were focused on the fact they hated him. No matter what he did, they did not see it. They could not comprehend it because they hated the man. So here's my point. Jesus heals the man who was demon-possessed, the blind. He could talk. He could see. After Jesus heals the man, the people began to wonder if this could be really the Messiah. So the Pharisees hated Jesus so much that they blasphemed against the Holy Spirit. So Jesus was saying that, you know, saying what Jesus or God cannot do is blaspheming against the Holy Ghost. So anyone who refuses to acknowledge the power of God when they see and experience the power of God blasphemes against the Holy Spirit. I'll say that again. Anyone who refuses to acknowledge the power of God when they know, when they see, when they have experienced the power of God, they blaspheme against the Holy Spirit. So the Pharisees hated him so much that they blasphemed against the Holy Spirit. Here's a little practical truth to take home with you. Don't let hatred and bitterness blind you from God's truth. I'll say that again. Don't let hatred and bitterness blind you from God's truth. The day you hear God's voice, harden not your heart. I want to say it again. Don't let hatred, don't let bitterness blind you from what God's doing. I pray you see what's happening here in this text. In the midst of being tested, in the midst of being heckled, in the midst of being challenged, Jesus was still performing miracles. I want to drop this truth to you. The God we serve is a spirit. We must worship him in spirit and in truth. But also you must understand that God works in a divine, supernatural level. God is not confined to our human laws of existing. He is not confined to our human psychology. He is not confined to our human power. God is all powerful. He is all powerful. He self-exists. When Moses looked at the burning bush and he asked God, who am I going to tell Pharaoh who sent me? He says, tell them I am that I am sent you. I am is translated Yahweh or Jehovah. In other words, that means I'm self-existent. That I don't need batteries. I don't need to be plugged in. I don't get tired. I'm the same yesterday, today, and forever. I have the same power that I had from the beginning. His power has not diminished. He's the same. And we have to understand that there is no limit. He can do anything. Tell your neighbor, God can do anything. So let me close this. After the Pharisees saw these healings and miracles, and I want you to see something here. This kind of, it's kind of humorous, but it's kind of sad at the same time.
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Good evening and welcome to Grace for Today. I'm Dennis Kazonis. I'll be your host and Bible teacher for the next half hour as we open up the Word of God together and focus on a very special part of the Bible. We're going to focus on the message of grace that the Lord Jesus revealed from heaven. A year after the Lord ascended into heaven, the Lord appeared to a man named Saul and appointed him to become the Apostle Paul. And the Lord Jesus revealed to this man, Paul, the message of grace for us today. Well, that's our focus each time we get together. Welcome. I'm glad that you're here today. This program is the radio ministry of Grace Bible Church, Brooklyn. We'll get together each Thursday evening at 8 o'clock. I hope that you'll make a plan to join us. If you've been listening to this radio station on Sunday mornings, you'll know that for a number of years, Grace for Today has been on Sunday morning, 10 o'clock Sunday mornings here on this station. And we have just now moved. Today's our first evening, moving over to Thursday evening at 8 o'clock. So we're glad that you're here. Maybe you've heard us before. Maybe, you know, it's brand new. So we won't assume that you've been here before. And we'll get into the Word of God together. And today we're going to be thinking a little bit about what do we mean when we say grace for today. Before we get into our Bible study, let me say that later on in the program, I'll be giving you the website for Grace Bible Church Brooklyn. You can get all the information if you'd like to attend the church. There's information there about attending the church. You can dial in on Sunday mornings and listen to the program on your phone and other ministries that the church has. So be ready later in the program. Have a paper and pencil ready. Jot down that information. We'd love to have you visit. Okay, our Bible study today. The name of the program is Grace for Today. And by that, we don't mean this day, Thursday, this 24 hours. We mean grace for today. The times that we're living in today. You know, we live in a time of great spiritual confusion. I don't know if you've noticed this, but, you know, there are thousands of churches here in New York City and out in the suburbs, thousands of churches. And the reason there are so many churches is that the churches don't agree with each other. You know, sometimes there'll be, well, you could be in a small town and there'll be 10 different churches of 10 different denominations. Why all the confusion? Why is there so much division, so many different denominations? Well, you know, there's a reason for that, and there's an answer in the Bible for why there is so much confusion and division. We're going to be looking at a verse tonight that explains what God is doing today, what the Lord Jesus is doing today. In the midst of all this confusion, you know, we can find the answer to the confusion. Do you have your Bible? I hope you do. Would you turn with me? If you're in your car, don't do this. But if you can, Ephesians chapter 3. We're going to be turning to the letter of Ephesians written by the Apostle Paul, our Apostle. You know, the Lord Jesus saved this man a year after the Lord ascended into heaven. The Lord already had 12 good, faithful, obedient apostles. But of course, the 12 apostles are for the 12 tribes, primarily for the 12 tribes of the nation of Israel. The Lord Jesus told them that when the kingdom is set up in the millennial kingdom, the 12 apostles will be sitting on 12 thrones, judging or ruling the 12 tribes of Israel. The 12 apostles are primarily given to the 12 tribes of the nation of Israel. We have one apostle. The Apostle Paul. The Lord Jesus saved this new apostle and gave him a new program, a program called the dispensation or the administration. Some translations call it the plan, but the dispensation of grace, the administration of God's grace or the plan of God's grace. Turn with me, Ephesians chapter 3. Paul begins this chapter, Ephesians chapter 3, verse 1. For this reason, I, Paul, the prisoner of Christ Jesus, for the sake of you Gentiles. Paul and God the Holy Spirit brings to our attention right away that this man, Paul, was not sent to the nation of Israel.
You know, the 12 apostles were sent to the 12 tribes of the nation of Israel. You read the book of James. You read the book of James in the Bible. And the letter begins, to the 12 tribes scattered abroad, greetings. Well, James is writing to the 12 tribes of the nation of Israel. That was his ministry. But here we have the Apostle Paul, and he tells us where his ministry, where he was sent. And he says, for the sake of you Gentiles. Now, let's understand this. The Gentiles are the focus of God's ministry today. But a Jewish person can be saved and join in with us Gentiles. But the nation of Israel as a nation has been set aside by God. And so, you know, you can't depend upon Israel's promises or Israel's salvation because the nation of Israel is on hold. But a Jewish person can come over here and join us Gentiles, in the program that the Lord Jesus has for us today, God's grace for today. Okay, the next verse is key here. Paul writes, if indeed you have heard of the dispensation of God's grace, which was given to me for you. Now, some of our Bibles will say the dispensation or the stewardship of God's grace or the administration of God's grace or the plan of God's grace, whatever that is, however they translate it. But Paul says, if indeed you have heard of the dispensation of the administration of God's grace that was given to me for you. When the Lord Jesus saved this new apostle, not only do we have a new apostle, but we have a new dispensation, a new administration, a new plan. This word translated here in some Bibles, stewardship, and some Bibles, dispensation. This word comes from two Greek words. Oftentimes, you know, in the Greek language, you'll put two words together. Here, it's the word for house and the word for law or rule. It is the house rule, a dispensation or an administration or a stewardship is the house rule for God's house today. We're living in God's house, in God's family. And the Lord Jesus gave the house rule to the Apostle Paul for you and me today. Now, this is a very important fact that will really help us understand the Bible. There's so much confusion today because people don't know in the Bible who is the house ruler today. You know, for the nation of Israel, back in the Old Testament, right up into the New Testament, into the Gospels, Moses was the house ruler. God gave Moses the message for the nation of Israel, what they were to eat, what they were to wear, how they were to worship God, what they were to do on certain days, what kind of foods they could eat. All the rules of the law, all the rules of the household of Israel were given to Moses, and then Moses gave them to the nation of Israel. Well, many people don't realize that today, in the body of Christ, today for us as members of the church, of what God is doing among the Gentiles, God, again, the Lord Jesus has a steward, has a house ruler, and the house rule was given to the Apostle Paul. You know, my house has a house rule, and your house has a house rule. I mean, in our house, you know, the dishes, the plates go in a certain cabinet. The glasses go in another cabinet. The cups and saucers go in a different cabinet. In one cabinet, my wife keeps the cereal. In another one, there's canned goods, soup, and other things in cans. Things are sorted out in the kitchen. Then when you go in the drawer, you open the drawer, and there's knives and forks and spoons and you know, tablespoons and teaspoon
small spoons, but you have all that stuff. You know, it's, everything is sorted out. And then, you know, in our house, I mean, we put the clothes in a certain place. We call it a closet. And, you know, we don't just get up at, you know, if you come to our house at 3 o'clock in the morning, we're probably going to be asleep unless there's something very unusual happening. But, you know, we get up at a certain time in the morning. We go to bed around a certain time at night. We have a house plan. We have a house rule in our home. We have certain food that we'll eat. We're probably not going to have a pizza for breakfast, but we're probably going to have maybe bacon and eggs. Likewise, we probably won't have bacon and eggs for supper, but we might have a pizza. I mean, you know, there's a whole plan. We have a whole plan in our house of how the house rules. Now, it's interesting. We have a rule in our house. But if I came over to your house tonight, and, you know, I came into your kitchen, I might look at those cabinets and think, boy, if I wanted to get a glass of water, I'd have to ask you, you know, where do you keep the glasses? Oh, it's up in that cabinet. Or, you know, if I wanted to get a plate or a fork or whatever, you know, you would have to tell me what the house rule is of your home. Where do you keep things? I came in, maybe I'm wearing a jacket or a sweater. I have to say, you know, where should I put it? You know, there would be a closet somewhere, perhaps, or a place you'd want me to put that. If I came at a certain time, you might be asleep. You'd be very annoyed with me ringing your doorbell. You know, but there's a time that I could come that would be a good time to come. You know, your house has a plan and my house has a plan. Each of our houses has a house rule. Each of our houses has what the Bible calls a dispensation, or an administration, or a stewardship, or a plan. Depending on which translation you use, it'll be translated different ways, but the Greek word goes back to that word, house rule. You have a house rule in your home. I have a house rule in my home. They're different, aren't they? Our homes are different. They're arranged different, with different number of rooms. You know, years ago, I had a job where I worked at night. And I would come home at about 1 o'clock in the morning. So, you know, it wasn't unusual to be up late at night. And perhaps you've got a job like that. Maybe you're at work right now. You know, it's 8 o'clock and a little past 8 o'clock and you're at work. And maybe you don't get off until midnight. So, you know, your plan is going to be different. Your house plan, your house dispensation will be different than mine. Now, here's the thing. The Lord Jesus from heaven gave the Apostle Paul the house rule of grace for us today. If you want to know how to be saved, let's start out with salvation. If you want to know how to be saved today, where should you turn in the Bible? Well, many people will turn to one of the Gospels. Some people will turn to the book of Acts, and they'll go to Peter preaching on the day of Pentecost. Remember how Peter preached a sermon and he blamed the people of Israel for crucifying, rejecting their Messiah. And the people cried out to him, "What should we do?" Well, what did Peter tell them? Peter said, "Repent and be baptized for the forgiveness of your sins." Well, let's say, you know, you're outside and a bus is going by and somebody just kind of stepped off the curb accidentally and the bus hit him. And, you know, you come out of your house or wherever you are and you see this person lying in the street and there's blood and, you know, they've been seriously injured and you go over there and what if you said, "Hey, you know, you're in bad shape here. Are you ready to die? If you died right now, are you sure you'd go to heaven?" And that person says, "Tell me how, I'm afraid."

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4: Oh, what would he say? Well, in the book of Acts, chapter 16, there was a jailer who, you know, there was an earthquake. The jailer thought that everyone in the jail had escaped. He was going to kill himself because he was responsible for everyone. If they've all escaped, he would lose his life. He would be punished for letting the prisoners go. But just before he kills himself, the apostle Paul calls out, "Don't hurt yourself, we're all here." And the man comes in and says, "What must I do to be saved?" What does the apostle Paul say? Does he say, "Repent and be baptized for the forgiveness of your sins"? No, he does not. He says, "Believe on the Lord Jesus Christ and you will be saved, you and your house. This is true for you and your whole family. Believe on." See, today salvation is not repent and be baptized. We go to our house ruler, the Apostle Paul, and he tells us that salvation is by faith alone. He says to the jailer, "Believe on the Lord Jesus Christ." Well, the jailer has been, you know, listening to Paul and Silas as they've been in prison all through that night. And no doubt he has heard them. They've been singing and they've been preaching to the prisoners, and he has heard the gospel. So when Paul says to him, "Believe on the Lord Jesus Christ," this man already has heard what he is to believe, what Jesus has done for him. By the way, if I ask you today, what is the gospel? What is the good news? You know, a lot of times people, even church-going people, don't know what the gospel is. They're kind of puzzled. Yeah, I want to believe in the Lord, but I'm not sure. What am I supposed to believe? Well, when you turn to 1 Corinthians chapter 15, a letter written by our apostle, 1 Corinthians chapter 15, verses 3 and 4, Paul says, "I delivered unto you, first of all, that which I also received." You see, the Lord Jesus from heaven gave this message to the apostle Paul. He did not learn it. I mean, if you read the book of Galatians, Paul's in that book is saying, "I did not learn this message from other people. I got it directly from the Lord Jesus in heaven." Peter didn't know this message on the day of Pentecost. He didn't preach the cross as good news. He preached the cross as bad news. And when you read Peter preaching on the day of Pentecost, he's blaming Israel, blaming the people of Jerusalem, that they rejected their Messiah. They crucified their Messiah, and they're cut to the heart and say, "Men and brethren, what should we do? Repent and be baptized." Well, you know, that's God's message for the nation of Israel. It was back then, and it still is for the nation of Israel, and they have still rejected that message. They still don't believe that Jesus is their Messiah, that they crucified their Messiah. And so, you know, the nation of Israel as a nation is on the outs with God. But for us today, the good news, Paul says, 1 Corinthians 15, verse 3, "I delivered to you, first of all, that which I also received." And he means received from the Lord directly. What? That Christ died for our sins according to the scriptures. He was buried and he rose again the third day according to the scriptures, and he was seen. He was seen by thousands of people. Well, the Lord Jesus on the cross took the blame for my sins and your sins. That's good news. The Lord Jesus took the blame, took the responsibility for the things that you and I have done wrong, the things that you and I have done that have offended God. And God's plan of salvation, what the Lord Jesus gave to the Apostle Paul to give to us today, is simply that the Lord Jesus

did the work of our salvation. The Lord Jesus on the cross took the blame, paid the penalty. He was crucified. He died in our place. He took our death upon himself. And there at the cross, the Lord Jesus paid the penalty for everything that you and I have ever done wrong that displeased God. Now, what do we need to do? You know, one of my favorite, maybe my favorite verse of the Bible is Romans chapter 4, verse 5. Romans chapter 4, verse 5. Paul writes, "But to him who does not work, but believes on him who justifies the ungodly, that person's faith is counted by God for righteousness." God saves people. Romans 4, 5 says that God saves people who stop working trying to save themselves. So lots of people, you know, I talk to a lot of people here in New York, and I'll ask them, even people who listen to this radio station all day and all night, and I'll say, "Hey, you know, if you die today, you're going to heaven." They go, "Well, yeah, I think so. I think I'm going." I say, "Well, what do you think you have to do to get to heaven? What would you say to God? If God were to meet you there and say, now, why should I let you into heaven? What would you answer to God?" And so many times, most people say, "I'd say to God that I tried my best." Well, as soon as you say that, you're giving it away that you are not a saved person, that you don't know about the grace of God. Because if you're saved by grace, you're not saved by your own efforts. You're not saved by trying your best. You're saved by trusting in what the Lord Jesus did for us. You believe in him. You trust in him. He died on that cross to pay for our sins, and he rose from the grave. He rose from the dead to prove that the payment has been made, and God has accepted that payment. And now God says to us, "Here's what I want you to do. Stop trying to save yourself and put your faith, put your trust in the Lord Jesus as your Savior." See, when a person says, "I'd say to God that, you know, I tried my best," what they're really saying is, "I'm trusting in myself. I think I've done pretty good." God says, "No, all have sinned and come short of the glory of God." How about you? Are you trusting in the Lord Jesus as your Savior? My prayer, my hope, My heart desire is that you would trust in him. If you haven't done that, that you would trust in him tonight as your Savior, and that you would receive the gift of eternal life. Well, you know, we'll be back here next Thursday, 8 o'clock, Lord willing. Next Thursday, 8 o'clock in the evening. And in the meantime, I invite you to visit the website of Grace Bible Church Brooklyn. 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You can go over and visit tonight. Leave me a message on the website. You'll see there's a place where you can leave a message. Leave me a message, and I will send you a Bible study. I will email a Bible study to you that you can continue studying this message of grace that the Lord Jesus gave to the Apostle Paul. As I said at the beginning of the program, here is the answer. Here is the answer at last to the confusion that has divided God's people into thousands of denominations. There are 43,000 different denominations today. 43,000 different ways of understanding the Bible, 43,000 different ways of dividing the body of Christ. And so you don't want to be part of the confusion. And God doesn't want you to be part of the confusion. There is an answer. The answer is in knowing who is the house ruler for us today under grace, that the Lord Jesus saved the new apostle and gave him the message of grace. And when you study his letters and realize that he has the message of grace for us today,
Hey, that's where we find not only the answer to the questions, but we find unity. The body of Christ doesn't have to be divided into 43,000 different denominations because God's got a message and we can know it for sure. Well, that's the ministry of grace for today. This is our first program on at the 8 o'clock slot on Thursday evening. I hope that you'll join me every week as we continue to study this wonderful message of grace that the Lord Jesus gave to the Apostle Paul. Well, my name is Dennis Kosonis. I thank you for being here today. I look forward to our get-together next time right here on Grace for Today.

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9: You're still the one. This line has woven itself into romantic song lyrics more than a few times in the last 40 years. Typically, it is sung from one spouse's perspective to another.
10: With SRN News, I'm Bob Agnew in Washington. New York City Mayor Zohran Mamdani is backing a measure that critics say could hit consumers right in the wallet. Mayor Mamdani supporting the so-called Delivery Protection Act. It would force Amazon to directly hire delivery drivers and warehouse workers now employed through independent contractors. It's something that opponents of the idea say would wipe out small delivery companies and boost Amazon's labor costs as well as drive up prices. A shooting today on the campus of Virginia State University left 5 people injured. It caused police to lock the campus down. At this point, they say nobody is facing life-threatening injuries, though all are hospitalized. Americans struggling with rising prices. Most of the nation's priciest cities, though, share one thing in common, according to new data. 24 of the 25 most expensive U.S. cities are governed by Democrats and policies that stress high taxes and strict regulations. This is SRN.
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12: In 1783, the Revolutionary War was nearly over, but America's future remained uncertain. Officers in the Continental Army were angry. Congress had failed to provide promised pay, and some considered using the Army's power to force the government's hand. George Washington understood their frustration, but he also knew the liberty they had fought to win could be destroyed by the very army that secured it. Washington confronted his officers and urged them to choose honor, patience, and loyalty to the Republic over rebellion. He could have used their anger to increase his own power. Instead, he used his influence to restrain it. Power asks what it can take. Character asks what duty requires. Washington's lesson still stands. Freedom survives when leaders place principle above ambition and remain faithful to God, country, and the people they serve.
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14: It has been said by some wise soul in the universe that family is art in its imperfect, loving human form. We understand messiness and are inspired by imperfection, for through these things we learn to grow, to aspire, and to achieve greatness. We learn to thrive and we journey toward success. This is the art of family. So I welcome you to our family, the COTS family, where we create opportunities to succeed.

0: Hi, I'm Dawn Walker. I've been at COT since May 28, 1996, so that's a little over 29 years. And I've been working with Cheryl all of those 29 years. I was blessed to be here when she was appointed CEO of COTS. So have a little question, few questions for you.
1: First, let me say, Dawn, that's a long time. Just hearing you say that year and the fact that I came, it seems like you've been here forever with me.
0: Yes.
1: Like, and I started in 90, September the 10th, 1990. So you came in 96. And I literally cannot remember a time when you weren't here.
0: Wow.
1: For those 6 years, it's like, are you sure you weren't here?
0: Right. Okay. So you and I have been on this journey together for over 2 decades.
1: Yeah.
0: When you look back, what do you think has been the biggest transformation in COTS since you first became CEO?
1: So that's a really good question, and I'm gonna tweak it a little bit because my transition when I first came to COTS, it was this movement every 4 years. So I came in '90 as the emergency shelter manager. It was the shelter director then, and then became the deputy director 4 years later, and then 4 years later became the CEO. And so I have to look at like the, not just what happened in 98 when I became the CEO, but let me just phrase that over time. Since I came to COTS, and you both, you know that COTS the physical plant was a very different place here at 26 Peterborough, you know, how people, came into shelter was very different every morning. It was this huge, huge lineup of people out in our a lobby. And then, you know, it was almost like a lottery to be able to get to a bed for that day. And then, unfortunately, we had to turn away people. When I look at the transition to, like, where we are now and how we engage our families, it has been the fact that we made a decision to transition to really focus on families for a lot of very good reasons that I don't regret. The fact that we started to see so many families, you know, kind of returning, and not just returning, but a person would say to me, you know, I was here when I was 5 years old. I was here when I was a child with my parent. And now they're talking to me with their own family, which was really unsettling. And I really had to pay attention to that, that in fact, we successfully housed this family, this child. But what was the miss? What didn't we address that ended up, you know, to a point where this child who's now an adult is back? And that just, oh man, that it almost was painful that I just saw these stories and started hearing these stories. And so I think the biggest transition, for us was now some 10 or 12 years ago, making that transition to serving families only. And we still have, of course, some single folk in our supportive housing, but our emergency shelter, it's all families. It's about families only. And that has been one of the biggest pieces. But connected to that was also our passport to self-sufficiency, a model, which I still believe to this day is a tool that is transforming the lives of families. That's huge. That it's not just case management, that kind of approach where you hope that you're sending someone over to a partner organization for services and you're hoping that they get them and hoping things turn out. But like we're involved with the families through coaching, through working really beside them in a very different way around their hopes and their dreams and their goals and watching them over time. So it's not a one-off. Like we see you and then you're gone. We're literally working with families now up to 5 years and a little bit beyond for some that need that. But I think that's been the biggest transition for me since I've been here. That was a long answer, but that is my answer.
0: It was full.
2: So, Cheryl, I want to jump in here. I have a couple of questions for you. This is Rebecca, and I have been here for over 2 years. January will be year 3. And
1: I can't believe that either, that you've been there almost 3 years.
2: I feel like I finally made it home. I'm super happy to have landed here, and nothing but the grace of God. And I am so grateful to you and to everyone on the team for being here. And as someone newer to COTS, I've been so inspired by your energy and your commitment, and just watching you day after day after day, just being able to come in with this light and with this life, and just like, well, how you continue to motivate yourself and to motivate others after 35 years of doing this kind of work.
1: Yeah. So I don't think let me just put it like this. No, that's an interesting question. I don't find the motivation so much so that it has to be self-motivated, right? So part of my story is that I know that I was what I was created for. I'm very clear on that. I live a purpose-driven life. The things that I do, not saying, you know, I'm a human being. Every now and then I make a mistake. I'm going, how did that happen? What was I thinking? But for the most part, I'm very clear that I am here, and not just here at COTS, but here on earth for the purpose of relieving suffering in the world. I am so clear about that. And so I find it very easy to kind of show up in spaces where there is great trauma, where there is some chaos going on, where people are in trouble. I find that I thrive there. And that's funny. I've always done that, even as a kid volunteering with other youth who were disenfranchised, and I just always was there. So it's not so much, and I bleed like everybody else, right? It's not that I'm inhuman, but there's much spiritual component to me that really drives and stirs, you know, my ability to show up. So I don't have to work at it. It's not such an effort, where I gotta like get my head on straight to come to work. And I only look at it like work. It's just like, it's another day, at COTS, another opportunity. And the other thing for me is two words. One, it's fun. I believe in having fun. It should be, a place where I spend a lot of time, where there is excitement. You know, I'll come in sometimes and go like, where's the party? I'm not hearing the music. Let's have some fun in here, because we are working in a space where we are holding it together for sometimes our families, right? And that in itself causes us to hold trauma. It's not like we're immune to it. Like, it's their trauma and we get to go home. We see it, we hear it, we're in it with them. And therefore it does have an effect on us. And so we have to like safeguard our hearts and ourselves, our mental selves and I do that through fun. And the other big thing for me, you all know, is rest. I believe in rest. I believe in working hard, but not to the extent that it drains and depletes me. I just don't, and that's come over time. I would not have said that in 1990 and 1998, because I was doing some crazy hours here. But over time, I've learned that approach is not healthy. And we as partners with our families have to be healthy for them. And we have to be healthy for our own communities. And so that approach has helped me to really show up every day with lightheartedness, you know, fun. And it's the perspective that I you know, I tend to show up in.
2: I have to say that you shift the atmosphere. Absolutely. You were gone for a little while on vacation. And when you came back, I wanted to cry tears of joy because you just set the tone for the whole place. And that is a gift.
1: It's good. That's good to know. That's good. That, you know, Rebecca, that matters. Let me just say why that matters. All of us want to matter. Like all of us, we want to matter. We want to show up in a space and our presence, our spirit, you know, hopefully shifts things positively. Some people do the opposite, right? Then you come in, there's something going on and you're like, okay, let's hold up on this. But you want to know that, you know, and after 35 years, I do question, like, did I make a difference? Like what shifted? Not only in the organization, but more so with our families. Like what changed in their life? You know, that's the piece that is more important to me than anything. So, but you saying that really, matters to me. It's like, okay. Well, I take that in. Let me show up some more.
0: You probably answered this question in your answer to the previous question, but just to be more specific, what's something you learned over time about leadership that only time can teach you?
1: You know what? This question comes up often about my leadership style. They'll say, "Well, what's your leadership style?" And I'll say this. I don't have a leadership style. Like I have maybe a style in a moment, in a season. But one thing I've learned about leadership is this, that over time, like you mature, like I am not the same person that I was when, you know, I started. I was like 29 years old. You know, I'm not the same person at the wonderful age of 65. You know, I'm a grandmom now. I was still having kids, right? I was still, you know, learning to be a mom. And at the same time, I was learning to lead people. And so who I was in 1990 and who I am today as a leader, really, and Dawn, because you've been here, you know, with me a long time, you know, you've seen the evolution of that. You know, I would not say, you know, how I show up today as a leader was who I was, you know, in 1990 or 96. So what I think about in leadership is a smart leader is first of all, self-aware. Like, and that means I am aware of me as a person, as a very important piece in the big puzzle of everything that we do. And so as I'm leading, I'm also looking through a lens of, man, there's Dawn, there's Rebecca, there's Paige, there's Asha, there's, you know, this myriad of people, and then there's all our families. And who is the best Cheryl P. Johnson for this moment and this time? And you have to, a good leader shifts to that place. And that could be very different than last week. Now, I'm not saying, you know, as a leader, we're all over the place and, you know, there is this kind of chaotic way of leading, but it does shift over time. I am now a person that spends much more time coaching. I coach staff. I coach, people in the organization who I see as potential leaders, who are really open to that. I was not doing that in the 90s. I wasn't even kind of aware of that approach. I was coming in and like, okay, we can't do this. And here's what we have to do. Right. And leading more from that place of, okay, you know, pulling a team in, being a cheerleader like that. But now, it really is this place of sharing a whole lot of wisdom. Every time I get the opportunity, I'm going to share my lessons learned over time. And all of you know, I got a story for everything. Like Any issue you come up with, I'm like, let me tell you what happened back in 2000. And it didn't have to necessarily be here at CASA. Somewhere in my life, I've been very fortunate enough to be able to capture things that happened in my life and make meaning, take something from it, like the pandemic. That's a good example for me. I always talk about it taught me how to appreciate the gift of time. It also taught me how the importance of a pause, because in that pause, now you get to see and pay attention to things that you normally, we're so busy, we don't, you know, pay attention. It's the first time I saw a, what's the bird? The, hummingbird. First time I saw a hummingbird in my life was during the pandemic. The hummingbird had always been, I was sitting on my patio. It had always been flying in and out. I never saw it because I wasn't spending as much time on my patio. You know, I was, you know, running in, going to come into the office doing, but now I'm at home working and I'm out on the patio with my laptop doing some work. And I look up and see a hummingbird. And I thought, it was just like, but it's all, and you know, ever since then I see hummingbirds. Like now, it's like, I see them. So my style shifts with the seasons. And I'm grateful for that, because it also, it helps me, as a person not to be stagnant in leadership, but also, I believe it helps the organization because everything around us is shifting. And if I'm just going to stay the same. I'm not doing this. This is how I, you know, learned to do it and how I'm going to lead. Then we will be far behind. And I don't think too many people will follow you. So that's been my approach to leadership.
2: Wow. So Cheryl, I'm hoping to earn my way to that coaching list one day. So
1: let me tell you about Rebecca. Rebecca is hilarious sometimes. So I'm on my computer, just going away, just doing something. There's a knock on the door and I look, I don't say anything. Rebecca looks at me. I look at her. She comes in. She literally, there are two chairs in my office. She does not sit in the chair. She sits on the floor and I just go back. And that's it. And then maybe 2 minutes later, we'll start chatting about whatever she wants to talk about, which normally has nothing to do with cats.
2: I just need a minute to sit crisscross after.
1: Just needed a minute. She just needed a minute.
3: Yeah.
2: And thank you for that minute. Thank you. So, what advice would you give to someone who's just beginning their career in nonprofit leadership?
1: So I always head back to the thing of rest. Like, please, please don't ignore that. And it is really, really super, super important to me, this idea that we, especially as a Black female leader, you know, I have to make sure I address that because I am a Black female leader. And all the things and history and time that have impacted my life and my people, you know, I also hold that and live through that. And so one thing, as a Black female leader, I'm aware that we, particularly as Black women, sometimes don't take good care of ourselves. Like, we're just working. We've been doing this for decades, for centuries. We just work. And we don't, not only do we just do that, but we don't nurture ourselves. And I'm not talking about this idea of self-care. So I say this to people coming into, and I sometimes don't use the terminology nonprofit as I do social impact, because it has certain implications that are just not true. So in the social impact sector, there are so many like moving parts and so many things that impact us. We literally are a safety net for our communities, like for the world, really. We carry that. And so when we approach it, we know that like that, a leader coming in, you know, they're just ready to get in there versus, okay, how do I, as this leader, need to be in this space? That's so important that we don't always jump into something that we, you know, who the crowd we're dealing with here, which then will help influence how you need to show up as a leader. That's back to some self-awareness. And so that's some of the advice I give to leaders, especially coming in, because some people are just excited about, now I'm a whatever it is. I'm a director. Now I'm a CEO. Now I'm a leader with the title, and not thinking about like how I need to lead here in this space. Not only, you know, this physical space, but this emotional space. And so, Rebecca, I'm gonna use this example for you. So most of us know Rebecca is this amazing, not only in the music world, this conductor, she is a professional artist. And so you're conducting on different levels, and imagine coming into a space and you know the skill. The skill is not the problem. You conduct at the Opera House Youth. You conduct at Hartford Baptist, senior adults and adult people. Those are two different groups. And your approach coming in to those two dynamics has to be different. So if you're conducting the way you conduct with kids, the way at Hartford, that is not going to be received well. I can just tell you that, right? And so that's what I talk about in terms of the approach. You know, people, whoever you're leading, they're only going to follow you if they want to, because they don't have to. There's a difference in people showing up behind you in leadership and those doing it because I just got to keep this job, and right? Those are two different approaches, and that's the hard part. But you want people that literally want to be on your team, right? And so that's some of the advice that I give to those coming in. Did I answer your question? Okay.
0: How have you seen the community's perception of homelessness and poverty change since you first started?
1: So let me just say it fluctuates. To say, yes, it changed, but it'll change to this, and it'll change to that. I think it's all about who has the biggest voice in a community, and this could be on the federal level and other places. So we've done quite a bit of what we call narrative work here. And narrative, it's really the story that we tell ourselves to make sense of the world. That's the definition of a narrative. So you look at a person, and you're not understanding, like, who that person is, what they're doing, or maybe something about that person is unsettling. So in that moment, you don't even know the person's name. You don't know anything about that person. But you will create a story about that person in 2 seconds. And when you do that, you then begin to act out that story. So if you think, oh, that's a really bad guy, then how you're going to approach yourself or him in relationship to space is you're probably going to cross the street, or you're going to, you know, clutch your purse or do something that says, I am afraid of you. Although the guy could just be, you know, a simple man walking down the street, right? Because you made up a story. That approach is unfair, right? That we look at people who are unhoused, people who don't have the resources that some of us may have, people that are marginalized, and we honestly create this whole story about all of them. Like literally all of them are this way. And what's harmful is when we act that out in our policies, we act it out in how we do housing, we act it out in how we even serve folks. And so I've seen the time where, you know, there's some more sympathetic approach to homelessness, to where it's like, no, all of them criminals and we put them in jail. I've seen the vacillation of that. So part of what, you know, I am a big cheerleader of and lead it here at COTS is around, let's get this story straight. Let's get the story straight. Now I can speak as an expert on this because I've done it for well over 3 decades. Never seen a heard of a person who was unhoused who woke up one day and said, you know what? I want this for my life. This is what I choose. This is what I want. So there has to have been a series of events that led to this place and time for this person. And the question we should be asking is, what happened? Like, what happened? And addressing it from a place, I'll see somebody on the street. The other day I was passing and there was an unhoused person who was very disheveled. A person was very dirty. And he kept waving his hand like this. And he was, you know, of course, asking for money. And the first thing I thought, Dawn, was this. That man was a baby one time. Like, he was actually born. Mm-hmm. He was probably in his mother's arms at some point. Between that point and this time, like, what happened? Like, what happened?
3: Mm-hmm.
1: Right? But I don't believe, as a little boy growing up, he had aspirations for standing on that corner. I don't believe he said, right, that's going to be my career. And so my heart then shifts to, folk, we got to remember these are human beings, just like you and I. And what happened, happened, but how do we address this so whatever time that person has in their future, that we can help them reach every positive opportunity, mm-hmm, and that they, you know, have, you know, some time, some amazing time in their future life. And that we also think about how this cycle repeats in generations so that the kids don't have to experience that. That's what I think about. So the narrative has shifted, but we can be true to ours. And as you know, part of what we have to do here at COTS is making sure we have the right narrative. So right. Don't think that there, you know, we get it all right, because we don't. All of us have been socialized a certain way. Mm-hmm. I was raised with a mom and dad. You know, I went away to college. I had some resources behind me. Everybody doesn't have that.
3: Right.
1: And so my frame of how I see things is different. It's different. And so I appreciate that question, Dawn, but it's something that we often have to tackle every single day. We all have to, you know, check our own narratives every day.
4: And we do a lot of narrative work here. And I have more questions regarding that. But I want to take a little break, give ourselves a time to just reflect on some of the things that we've already talked about and to gear up for our next section.
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4: All right, we are back. Took a little breaky break. We have our energy refreshed and a little water ready to go. We were talking a bit about narrative and the work that we do at COTS around narrative and telling the story and making sure that people understand the journey. So, Cheryl, when you reflect on your journey,
2: what's something you wish people understood about what it takes to lead a shelter and an empowerment organization like COTS?
1: I wish people knew it took a lot of money, a lot of resources. It really does. It takes a lot of resources to do this work. And I may laugh a little bit about it, but, you know, many times, and this is why I don't refer to our sector as nonprofit, because immediately when you think you hear nonprofit, it means no profit. Like, you should not be making a profit, right? You build your budget around a zero at the end, no money. And that is like furthest from the truth. I would say the total opposite needs to happen in our sector, that I really, you know, kind of have spent time like thinking about how do we shift the thinking in terms of how people see social impact work and the value that it has for not only community, but for our world. And so we will, and don't shoot me, because I have a Detroit Lions shirt on tonight. I'm going to go Lions. I'm all for, I love the game of football. But the fact that we pay millions of dollars for these very talented people, by the way, very talented. And you have this other sector that literally is saving lives, literally saving lives. And you look at the pay disparity, what the expectations are, even around your facilities. And that's why, you know, we invest a lot in our facilities. We believe that our families deserve the best, because the environment influences a lot. And so when you're in a place that is disheveled, a place that is not lovely, it invites a behavior in you. It really does. You know, I'm one that, if you look at my desk, I have to have an organized, clean desk. I don't do well in that environment. I think most people would agree with that. And so there's this idea that in this work, the approach is you just take what you could get, you know, and almost operate out of a sense of poverty. We don't have enough, so you keep the window cracked, so your chair is broken, so that computer, you know, all of that is just so unhealthy, and an unhealthy approach to the impact that we should be having. And so I think about, you know, shifting that approach, and I still do, you know, when someone says, yes, we do, let's fix that. Do not sit in a broken chair. The chair is broken. let's repair the chair. Let's fix the chair. And also, educating our donors and our partners around, the value of their investment in our work here. And keep in mind that here's the beauty. I think about the ripple effect. Like, sometimes a rock that skips in a pond, and the ripple that it creates, like that, you only see so many rings of that ripple. But don't think a mile away that ripple has not had some influence. It has. And so it's the same thing with the work that we do. We will not live to see the full impact of what we've done in the lives of our families. And that's a wonderful thing to know, that, you know, that day that you got up and smiled at a person, that day that you said, you know what, I hope you have a good day, or the time that you spent, you know, making sure that families have every opportunity to succeed, that at some point they're going to remember. So here's a quick story. I always run into somebody who I don't know, by the way, that someplace in time at COTS, we've had an impact. So I was at a restaurant one time, and it's a very nice restaurant. And a man comes up, and he's one of the staff that works there. And he taps me on the shoulder. I didn't even get to see his face. And I turn this way, and he whispers in my ear, and he says, "You don't know me, but you impacted my life." And he mentioned something back at COTS. And I was just like, and I hear that, like, on a regular basis, that they're people. I don't remember him, right? And that's not important. What's important is that my time, as you started in the beginning of this podcast, the fact that we can show up with joy, that matters. You know, the fact that we can create an environment, a space where people feel safe. They know that people love them, and we're not afraid to use that word. We love them, and we care about their future, and we aren't going to create additional barriers to the ones that have already been created for them, that we want the best for them, that all of that influences the great impact for them and their future. That's what I've learned over time that is so critical, and that our partners, donors, and other stakeholders in the work understand that this is a huge investment in this sector, and in particularly into our work.
0: Okay. Now, COTS has weathered a lot of changes, economic shifts, social challenges, and community needs. What has kept you grounded through it all?
1: Oh, God, period. I'm not going to look. People know that I come here with great faith. I remember the day I got appointed as CEO. I believe I got a call that Friday, Saturday morning by myself. I took my oil and was anointing every door at COTS. I did that. I can't, and I know people have different, belief systems. This is not even about that. I'm talking about Cheryl P. Johnson. And I'm answering the question for Cheryl P. Johnson. Like, what keeps me grounded in all the ebbs and flows and the craziness that happens in this world is my faith. Honestly, I will say this and will not ever take it back. I was sent here. I was sent here, and I'm clear that while I am here, that I ain't no smarter than nobody else. I mean, look, y'all, I'm not dumb, but I'm not like, okay, I got all these great ideas. I literally ask God all the time for his guidance, because these are not my people. This is not my organization. These are not my resources. And so I need his guidance and his direction. And I always say, bring the right people here, meaning the staff that can get on, get connected with this vision. Bring the right people to help us do this amazing work. That really is what keeps me grounded when, people often say, things don't seem to shake you. I have a twin sister, and she says, "You don't get upset about nothing." And she always says, "You don't get upset about nothing." And I'm like, okay, so if I bugged out, then what? I mean, then what? And that ain't helping anybody. So my habits, and I'm not saying there are times where I'm not like, oh Lord, because that would say I'm not human. But COTS is not mine. The resources are not mine. Staff are not mine. Nothing is mine. And so the hands that hold it all is the hand that I depend on. And that is my faith. When things are shaky, when I'm like, oh my God, this is getting tight, I go, okay, God, this is your problem. This is not my problem. And so I make it a habit. The question that people often ask is, what keeps you up at night? I said, nothing. I like my sleep. And yeah. I don't think God would be happy with me if I pray to him, but then worry. That only makes sense. Then just don't pray. Just take on the worry. And I don't like worrying eats at me. Oh, it is the worst thing to have that. And so I am so rooted in my faith, and that is the thing that I show up in, hands down.
3: Okay.
2: Woo, nuggets again, or and woo.
1: I know, so, that was an amen moment.
2: So, Cheryl, you recently celebrated 35 years here at COTS. First of all, congratulations. Wow.
1: Wow. I thought I would ever say that, literally. When it rolls off my tongue, I'm going, 35?
2: Brava diva.
1: 35.
2: So you've seen everything.
1: I have.
2: You've seen everything. So what is something that you're most excited about for COTS in the next decade?
1: Well, let me tell you what that is. For the first time, I actually think about, you know, I use the word retirement because people can actually understand what that means. But I think about my end time here, right? Like, okay, it is approaching, right? And I'm excited about, because I can now, maybe two, I couldn't say anything about retirement. But now it's just like, okay, at some point, you know, I know that's really close for me. And so what I get excited about is, for the first time, this just happened, and I shared this with somebody over the weekend. I said, you know, for the first time, I feel can like leave COTS and feel like there's, you know, and for CEOs that have been there a long time, it's this almost, you see them that they don't want to let go. You know, they don't want to let go. But I feel really like, so the other side to that is that I do have a very clear vision about when my end comes, like in between from this point to that, there are some very specific things I want to do and I want to see happen at COTS. And one of them really is around getting us to a point where, so we do a great job. We are an amazing organization, hands down. I really want to create and tighten our culture, both internally and then how we also show up in the community, where the impact, like the impact of what we do, like it knocks it out the park. So we have data, right? We are a great organization. Our shelter has a 98% success rate. That in itself is wonderful. Still look at poverty in the city of Detroit. That number is still bad. And I have to say, okay, we're tied to that number because most, if not all, of the people that we serve are people living in poverty. We want to see that number be a part of that number that is seeing the increase and us being an influencer in that. And I believe we can do that. There are a lot of factors outside of our organization that honestly, it's hard to tackle those things. But I do believe as an organization in accountability, and y'all know accountability is a thing for me. You know, if you say you're going to do something, then do it. Don't use the word try, do it and be successful in it.

0: people come out of poverty. There are so many elements. People don't want to be poor, you all. It's not working for folk. People don't want it. And so the thing is, there is a mindset also. We have to acknowledge that even though people don't want it, sometimes people don't know how to get out of it. They just don't know how to get out of it. And so I really want to be an influencer in helping community people like take some risk. Literally, I just spoke with a young lady this morning who, you know, has already been on this movement up with her kids. But she got to a certain point. She's doing wonderful. Her kids are amazing. But she still has holds the entitlement. Like she receives so much money from, you know, food stamps, SNAP, and all the other things, right? And she had an opportunity for another job, which would be a second job. But she said, I would be losing my food stamps. I would be losing my SNAP and all these things. And she said, I took the leap. Like, and I'm like, she said, I took the leap. And it is so the fact that I now am like have ended that, I can be a story for other people who are afraid, like, oh, I can't do it. Because then you're always beholden to the government. You're always going to be just like, and versus creating this freedom for wellness and wholeness and prosperity and goodness and all of the stuff that comes with thriving, having that because you're scared. Now, all of us have things in our lives that, you know, we hold on to. That's the truth. We hold on to instead of like letting go, because we're taking a risk. What if? Like, what if I'm on this roller coaster and the safety bar comes loose? That sounds like me. What if I'm jumping from this airplane with a parachute and I pull the cord and it don't work? You know, we have all of those things, but there's nothing like a calculated risk. Right? With all of the safety measures behind you to keep you whole. That's what I'm really excited about. You know, this next phase of like the organization even taking some risks. Let's do this. Let's do this differently. Let's try it. Let's just try it. So yeah, that's what I'm excited about.
1: I'm excited that you're excited. We're all excited.
2: And looking back, now I want you to reflect. You look for the future. Now let's look at the past a minute. And what has been your proudest moment at COTS and the moment that challenged you the most?
0: So I can go back to challenge me the most. Let me start there first. I remember when we took on a huge multi-million dollar grant. We took this on and we were handling HPRP for the city. I believe it was HPRP for the city. Dawn, you know it. It was millions of dollars over time, and we were the organization chosen in the city of Detroit to handle this for the whole city of Detroit. And we also were at a point where financially we were, you know, having some difficulty. And to kind of take that on, and it was a very hard time. It was a hard, hard time. I will say this, that period of time also helped me to create my own voice, because, you know, I had to go and demand certain things. You know, from other funders, like, no, we have to. If this doesn't happen, we might not be in existence in the future. We have to. And that was, I still go back to that one. It just, that was hard. Very, very hard. There's a lesson from that, though, that in the future, like, we think about our capacity before we take something on. Like, I've learned this. Dawn, you're really good at this. Like, Dawn comes with

0: a perspective that will cause you to like just stop for a minute. You just stop for a minute. Let's think about this. Don't just, Dawn is not like a jumper. Like, okay, let's do it. It's like, wait, let's look at it. And I've learned from that. That's very helpful. I may not take heed, but I will do it. I will pause and go like, yeah, let me look at that. But I learned from that. Like every opportunity that comes our way is not necessarily an opportunity, right? It's something, but it may not be an opportunity. And so I've learned that. So that was a challenge for us. The other big one was us doing the Peterborough Arms redevelopment here in the middle of the pandemic. That was crazy. That was crazy. We got through it though. We did, mm-hmm. But oh, that one almost took me out. I did. I was like, oh, I'm done. I am so done. I'm not developing another thing. And after that we got done, I was like, okay. And the staff said, we're gonna wait. Can you just stop dreaming for a minute and let's just wait a minute? And so I did. I said, okay, y'all get a whole year off and we'll look at something. So that was a challenging, but you know.
1: And I do, not to cut you off, but I do believe honorable mention goes to the first Burstmeyer Manor development.
0: Yes, that was, those were like, we could write a book. We could write a book about all kinds of things that we've encountered, the challenges. We were sued by a whole community. A whole community was suing us, had to go to court. I never experienced that.
1: Council?
0: City council, we had talked to them, but it went forward. You know, we had to educate folk because they were scared of homeless folk. It was a whole thing. And I look back. Those were lessons. They're all lessons that you take. There's lessons that come from that and not walking away with some bitterness. I'm mad and there's some lessons. But I think my proudest moment, and it's a period of time, has been from the moment that I took my sabbatical, which now I think it's like maybe 12 years ago. I was gone for about a year and some change in and out of the organization. And that sabbatical like changed my professional and personal life. It literally like allowed me to take like be away from COTS. I did not call. Nobody called me. I was away. And to have this moment of reflection and rest that I needed to rejuvenate. But in the process of rejuvenation happens, you know, dreams come up like, oh, we could do something a little differently. And that's where the coaching model actually came from, that moment being away and then coming back and saying to, as you know, all the development was happening downtown. We were getting calls. People wanted to buy our facility. And that was a great opportunity, right? And my answer was to the board, no. Like, don't do it. We own this building outright. All this development is happening here. We could redevelop ourselves and do some things differently and allow a space, be in this, because we already see what's happening. The queue line had, you know, we've been there to see the roads, what were dug up. Yeah, we've seen everything. We have seen everything. And I still remember this prophetic voice from a staff person who said, you know, what was coming. And I latched on to that and I said to the board, no, don't sell and let's redevelop and make some changes with our facility over at Peggy's Place. And now, like, after the dust has settled, I smile. I'm really happy that was the choice. And it was hard. And at points, I had a couple of board members say, I think we made the wrong. I'm like, nope, let's stand still. Let's stand down on this one. And, those have been happy times.
2: 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Again, thank you, and thank everybody for who listens.
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6: In 1783, the Revolutionary War was nearly over, but America's future remained uncertain. Officers in the Continental Army were angry. Congress had failed to provide promised pay, and some considered using the Army's power to force the government's hand. George Washington understood their frustration, but he also knew the liberty they had fought to win could be destroyed by the very army that secured it. Washington confronted his officers and urged them to choose honor, patience, and loyalty to the Republic over rebellion. He could have used their anger to increase his own power. Instead, he used his influence to restrain it. Power asks what it can take. Character asks what duty requires. Washington's lesson still stands. Freedom survives when leaders place principle above ambition and remain faithful to God, country, and the people they serve.
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8: With SRN News, I'm Bob Agnew in Washington. A shooting in involving multiple suspects and five people shot has prompted a lockdown today at Virginia State University. County police say the five victims were transported to hospitals, and one initially listed as having life-threatening injuries was later upgraded to critical condition. Other victims sustained non-life-threatening injuries. The shooting still under investigation. President Trump's administration is asking the U.S. Supreme Court to allow the White House to continue construction on its $400 million ballroom project. Its appeals continue in a lower court to halt the work. Chief Justice John Roberts set a deadline for Tuesday for a response by the plaintiff challenging the ballroom project. Americans struggling with rising costs. A new study shows that the most expensive cities to live in this country, 24 of the top 25, all run by Democrat policies. This is SRN News.
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9: This afternoon, expect some sunshine peeking through the clouds with high humidity and a chance of a thunderstorm in some areas. The temperature will reach 80 degrees. I'm meteorologist Jason Caterina on Faith Talk 1500 and 101.5 FM, online at faithtalkdetroit.com.
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17: 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He's turning them around. Of course I know he's not turning them around as fast as you'd like. He's turning them around as efficient as he likes. 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
16: 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I'm David Jay, thanking you for joining us today as we listen, learn, and are challenged by God's Word, the Bible. The men and women who founded this nation weren't just bold, they were anchored. Anchored in the conviction that our rights come from God, not from government. And that foundation is worth knowing. In The American Story, The Beginnings, Tim and David Barton take you back to the documents, the decisions, and the faith that shaped this country from its very first days. 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Now, Peter was, of course, a disciple of Jesus Christ who later on became the leader of the first church. And throughout his ministry, Peter lovingly cared for others and faithfully pursued his passion to spread the gospel to everyone around him. Now, Peter understood the power of God's love, and he set an example for all true believers to live by. Now, in these final verses from chapter 5, Peter says farewell in a way that only he can, by lovingly directing us back to Jesus. With peace, hope, and confidence, he reminds us about heaven, where Jesus is preparing a place for us. So today, on day 2 of this message, Pastor Jack tells us that until we meet again in heaven, a peace that passes all understanding is possible through Jesus Christ. We can experience the Lord's direction and even fellowship with him in a remarkable way. As believers, we will indeed suffer pain, but it's not going to matter compared to the eternity that awaits us. And now with his message called Until We Meet Again, here's pastor and Bible teacher Jack Hibbs.
17: You may have prayed for 10 hours and now you expect God to grace your life? That's not what he does. Unearnable favor. God does this. It's his heart. It's the nature of his heart. Now he says, may the God of all grace, all the good and unearnable and tender graces God bestows upon you in his affection. It's remarkable. This all grace refers to the infinite acts of God in the believer's life. All grace, we see this in We see all grace in 2 Corinthians 9:8. 2 Corinthians 9:8, listen to this. There the Bible says that, and God is able to make all grace abound toward you. That's a lot of grace. That you always having all sufficiency in all things. Is that verse pregnant or what? Look at that statement. Who thinks like this? And God is able. So if we're going to have grace, it's based on God's performance. To make all grace abound toward you. That you always having all sufficiency in all things. That is awesome. That is a verse. God's favor, God's grace, every ounce of his favor is upon you, believer. Now you think that through right now with all of life's difficulties, all of life's challenges, decisions to be made, things going on in your life. We need to stop, take a deep breath, and remember all of God's grace is upon my life to get through this thing. We often miss it. In many ways, as a church in America, we're sleeping to the power that's available. And we know that this power simply can be shown by ideas. People can give a word. People can post a statement. People can show a picture. And it inspires people to do one thing or the other. You and I are very impressionable. Well, God is saying to you today, why labor? Why be weary? Cast all your care upon me. I care for you. And remember, last week, God is saying, I expose to you the tactics of the devil. I've got him covered. You just simply resist him and I'll take care of the rest. And oh, and here's the deal. All grace is given to you. You can't lose if you stay close to me. It's a wonderful power. The second thing we see is that verse 10 goes on and says, who called us by or to his eternal glory by Christ Jesus. The scripture goes on to say that after you have suffered a while, and he's going to give you four definitions or statements of maturity. Perfect you, establish you, strengthen you, settle you. Verse 11 says, to him be the glory and the dominion forever and ever. Amen, he says. So what we're looking at here is the fact that every moment, listen, God will be at work in your life, Christian, and every moment is accounted for by God. Every moment of your life is accounted for by the living God. He's not sloppy. He doesn't forget things. There's nothing undone to God. We forget things all the time, don't we? Do you have to write things down? As I get older, I have to write more things down. And then it's getting tough because I forgot what I'm supposed to write down. You ever go, this is terrible to admit, but I'll blame it on insomnia because it did happen when that stuff got a hold of me. But I'd go to the store and I forgot what I went to the store for. That's scary. And it's no fun having a hard time figuring out how to get back to your home. I tell you what, friends, listen. God is so good. He is so, so kind to account for every moment. He misses nothing. You and I may miss all kinds of stuff. In our life, we're constantly pressured, constantly in hyper mode to do our lives. God misses nothing. Doesn't the Bible tell us that a sparrow cannot die without God's noticing it? He knows about every sparrow that falls to the ground. You think that's poetry, or do you think that's how big your God is? It's how big he is. There's nothing that he misses. Well, it feels like he missed some stuff. Feels like that to you, but he doesn't miss anything. He's at work in everything. And he's even working on the mean, ugly, dark things of your life. He's turning them around. Of course I know he's not turning them around as fast as you'd like. He's turning them around as efficient as he likes. Because he's doing a work. He'll never stop doing it until the day you breathe your last breath. He's got a plan. And he accounts for every moment. It's recorded. You know, listen, there used to be a time when we would measure things by cubits. Remember, you've read that in your Bible, cubits? Distance between the elbow and the tip of your baby finger. Most humans, it's the same size. Most, not all, but most. So it became a general rule of measurement, a cubit. That's a cubit right here. Varies 18 to 22 inches, cubit. And then technology came along and you start measuring in different measurement orders and increments. Until now today, we measure things that are invisible. We can now measure the distance of circuitry by how many light photons pass through the spaces between the circuits. And if that's not small enough, we now have the ability to measure things in the atomic realm, the invisible realm. All these things are hints to tell us God's got that in his repertoire of mathematics. Think about this. All of that data that's going on in an atom is the exact same mathematical equations and style and fingerprint that is dealing with the mathematical style fingerprint of the universes that are beyond our universe. Did you know that? The same math that applies in an invisible realm of subatomic particles is the exact same math that is out there governing the universe. You want to know why? It's the same maker. It's his fingerprint. And he communicates that to you to say, I've got your issue. I've got your situation. When you say, God, work in my life, God shouts back out of the clouds, I am working in your life. That's why you're freaking out. You asked me to work in your life and make you a stronger Christian. I'm doing it. I don't understand. That's the point. You don't understand. Go forward, not understanding. I'll take care of you. And then when you get on the other side, I'll show you. It's called faith, ladies and gentlemen. And you're not leaving earth without it. Faith. He says these tremendous words. He teaches us, Peter does, that we're called. The word called is God is inviting you. Look at that verse. Who called us? It's God's idea to have you in heaven. Isn't that amazing? He said, oh, man, I'm going to go to heaven. Well, you're okay, calm down. You're going to go to heaven because he invited you. It's not like you're awesome. You're going there because he invited you. That's what that word means. He invited you. Gentle, kind, arms open. Come here. Didn't Jesus say like that? Come to me. He didn't say, get over here. Jesus said, come to me. And maybe he says it to a crowd of 10. Come to me. And three come. Isn't that always interesting? It's a choice. He extends. The whole concept of this word, kaleo, is to invite, which means you've got the choice to respond to God's word or not. And then the word suffered. After you have suffered a while, suffered. This word suffered means to go through the experience and the sensation. Listen. And the imprinting, experience, sensation, and the imprinting of pain. The Bible says you're going to go through pain. And it's going to imprint upon you. Boy, isn't that powerful? Isn't that real? Every human being will go through, now in this context, it makes sense because it's the believer's life. Our suffering makes sense. Our suffering has a purpose. But that suffering leaves an imprint. Which one is it? Suffering will leave an imprint upon your life. A person who is not handling suffering by leaning on God and seeking him and crying out to him in those moments and hours of desperation, years of desperation, that Christian calling out, there's an imprint made upon them that's beautiful. The suffering perfects them, strengthens them. The suffering is like it's almost like a trophy. That they've held it so close to them that when the trophy's taken away from them, it leaves an imprint upon them. Then there's the people that see hardship come into their lives, their suffering, and pain leaves an imprint. And that imprint is bitterness, rejection, anger at God, and hate toward people. And isn't it amazing that suffering will cause you to go one way or the other? And I got to be honest with you right up front, right now. God will use suffering and every person's life who claims to be a believer to reveal to you if you are a true believer or not. Did you know that? He already knows. Suffering. And he says for a while. The word a while means this. It's a very interesting word. It means that we don't know how long we're going to suffer, but even if it's a long time suffering, it won't matter compared to eternity. That's what that word means. It's what's known as an eschatological argument. The suffering, if you suffer from the day that you're born, 80 years to the day that you die, it's nothing, the Bible says, in comparison to what you are going to have in glory. Glory is going to be way more awesomer. It's going to be tremendous.
18: 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And now, let's get back to today's message. 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
17: 2 Corinthians chapter 4, verse 16 supports this. 2 Corinthians 4, 16. Therefore, we do not lose heart. Well, I love that. Do you ever lose heart? I lose heart usually every Sunday after third service because the messages never come out the way that I want them, the way that I thought they would be. But look, it's just us here right now. Don't tell anybody. But if I don't stay in the Word, I'm going to go down. If I don't stay in the Bible, then I start listening to other voices. I don't mean weird voices. I mean people. If I don't stay in the Bible, I listen to people. If I don't stay in the Bible, opinions begin to hit me. Are you with me? If I don't stay in the Bible, moods will affect me. If I don't stay in the Bible, if I don't get my brain washed every day, then my mind's open to stuff. And I'm always wondering, Lord, is any of this blessing you? Is any of this glorifying you? God, show me what's real and what's not. Wash away, make right, strengthen, take down, assemble, whatever. I'm always going through that personally in my own life and in this church. Lord, if there's anything here that's not real, blow it away. Just let it go away. If there's anything in my life, God, just strengthen it if it's from you and let it dissolve if it's not. Are you with me, people? You understand that? Why? Because it's to his eternal glory, it says, by Christ Jesus. And here's these four things that mark the believer. I'm going to say this rather bluntly. These four things regarding a mature Christian life. So watch this. Hey, listen up. We're looking at this verse, verse 10. This is what we're not looking at. Salvation. Peter's saying, salvation? I'm talking to the church. You're saved. Put that over there. We don't need to talk about that anymore. That's a done deal. Get it over there. You know, there's some people, they've 10 years of Christian life and they're still in the salvation doctrine. They're still trying to figure that out. That's sad. You should know it and put it on the shelf because it's done. It's in your belt. It's in your holster. Are you with me? You got a bullet there and it's loaded up, salvation. And I got that one. What's the next one? Water baptism. You want to talk about water baptism? How long have you been a Christian? 10 years. Dude, grow up. Were you baptized? Yeah. All right. Praise God. There you go. Put another one in your holster. That's fine. We're moving on. Are you with me? Some people are just sit around and talk the rest of their life just about salvation and just about water baptism. Well, what about this? And they pick, and it's all this stuff that you and I have as believers, and it's foundational. We're moving on. We're going deeper. We're moving on. God use us. All that settled. Hallelujah. We're standing on the platform. Woo! Let's go. What are those things? Number one, it's God's will that you be perfected. Look at the word perfect. It's not what you think in the English. Perfect. No, it's not perfect, perfect. The word perfect here is an awesome word. It means to be made fully complete. It means to be prepared complete. It means to be equipped. It means to be under construction, heading to a destination or a date of completion that God's working in your life. Is God, we could say this, is God perfecting you?
19: Well, I don't know. Do you have any troubles? Yes. Then look, he's working on you. Listen, has God used you lately? Has God used you to touch somebody else's life? Yep. Then God's working on you. God's completing you or perfecting you. By the way, the word also means to mend like a net. I like that, to perfect. It means that God is mending your net. You say, what net? The net called your life. It's the exact same word in Matthew 4 when James and John were mending their nets and Jesus walked by and said, come and follow me. And the Bible says they got up from mending their nets and they went and followed Jesus. The word mending is that exact same word. They were putting their nets back together to use them. God, are you listening, is saying, hey, Christian, I saved you. That's done. But moving on, I am mending your life back together to use you again. Is this true in your life? The word strengthen. The third thing is strengthen, to make strong or hardened. It's amazing to me. People pull minerals out of the earth and fire them and make them stronger. They take something out of the earth and make it stronger by hardening it. Materials can be hardened by how they're prepared. Christian, the word would imply that we are hardened in a good way for battle by the things that we experience in life. We're not whimsical, we're not whining, we're not crying, we're not, how could God do this to me? I can't believe this happened. Listen, if that's you and you're a Christian, it's time to grow up. It's just time to get the simple stuff behind you, stand on it, but get it behind you, and understand that if you're going to love and follow God, you're going to have difficulties in this life. But thank God they are with eternal purposes. There's an eternal value to you and I spiritually getting the wind knocked out of us. When it hurts, when you're mocked, ridiculed, made fun of for believing in God and for hanging on to the scriptures, the world will belittle you, attack you, and marginalize you. And you need to know that God's word has promised you an eternity and a present day grace if you so choose. It's there for you. And then the word settle, he'll settle you. This is, by the way, where we get the theme for our First Peter study, anchored. The word settled means to bring you to a place of a foundation or to tie up to a rock. It means to be fixed or have a fixed point of assurance, to be anchored. This is God's will for your life, to work with you all the way through to the end. He's going to complete you. He's going to make sure that you are completely established, thermoset that is, poured into a mold like Jesus, strengthened. You're going to be hardened and ready by conditioning, and you're going to be one that's fixed to a rock. You're going to be immovable. All of those things come together in one verse, and you love this verse. It's Philippians 1, verse 6. We all love it. Philippians 1, 6 says, being confident of this very thing, that he who has begun a good work in you will complete it until the day of Jesus Christ. Someone say amen, please. That's awesome. When will this be over? When will it be over? The day that you're perfected. What day is that? The day that God finishes his work. What day is that? The day that he's complete. What day is that? The day that you start breathing in this world. Remember when I said, see ya. I'm saying goodbye to you. And in that instant, I'm arriving into the eternal kingdom of our great God and Savior, Jesus Christ. Everything's complete at that point. My sin nature's gone. I've been perfected in Christ at the moment of death. I'm completely set free. And I reflect him because of the work of the Holy Spirit. Theologically, God the Father has presented all this to us. God the Son came and died on the cross for your sins and mine and rose again from the dead to sanctify you and I, to get us into heaven. The Holy Spirit's job, God the Holy Spirit, is to exalt God the Son in your life. That's what the Holy Spirit's for. To exalt the Son of God in your life. And part of that is for him to grow you up along the way until God is done perfecting you. And in that last moment, the Spirit of God is done and the Father calls you home. God the Father, God the Son, God the Holy Spirit, God at work in you, both to will and to do of his good pleasure, says the Bible. He'll never stop working in your life. He's committed. He won't stop. Real quick, one of the greatest pictures in the New Testament of this is so beautiful. It's John chapter 20. Jesus is now resurrected from the dead. And all of the confusion, all of the Sunday morning stuff's going on. And it's very cute. Look at John chapter 20. We'll read it together. John 20 verse 3. It says, Peter, now John, this is John's gospel. John wrote this. He's going to talk about himself. John always talks about himself as the disciple whom Jesus loved. Isn't that great? You should talk the same way, by the way. I'm Jack, the disciple whom Jesus loved. Well, what makes you so confident? Oh, nothing about me, I'll tell you that. Just like I gave him that water, God gave me grace. God reached out and touched my life. It's God who gave me the gospel. God told me about his son, Jesus. Okay, God saved me. God died on the cross for me. God rose again from the dead for me. God did it all. Okay, so in his work, I'm confident. And he loves. It's his nature. So he loves me. Just let that settle in upon you for a moment, that how God loves you.
16: 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We're glad you took the time to be with us today. And the great mystery? Well, that's the love of Jesus Christ. It passes all human comprehension. And to love Jesus is absolute heaven on earth. Until We Meet Again is part of Pastor Jack's series called Anchored, a study in 1 Peter. It's a series that takes us through the life and times of the Apostle Peter, whose love for Jesus Christ carried him through some great persecution, and whose compassion for others still inspires us today. 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
4: In 1783, the Revolutionary War was nearly over, but America's future remained uncertain. Officers in the Continental Army were angry. Congress had failed to provide promised pay. And some considered using the Army's power to force the government's hand. George Washington understood their frustration, but he also knew the liberty they had fought to win could be destroyed by the very Army that secured it. Washington confronted his officers and urged them to choose honor, patience, and loyalty to the Republic over rebellion. He could have used their anger to increase his own power. Instead, he used his influence to restrain it. Power asks what it can take. Character asks what duty requires. Washington's lesson still stands. Freedom survives when leaders place principle above ambition and remain faithful to God, country, and the people they serve.
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6: Welcome back to our journey through the book of Revelation. We've discovered in Revelation chapter 1, verse 1, that this is the revelation of Jesus Christ, which God gave unto him to show unto his servants things which must shortly come to pass. And he sent and signified it by his angel to his servant John. So the book of Revelation is the revelation of Jesus. Revelation chapter 17 and 18 are two of the most powerful chapters in the entire book. Remember that earlier in the book of Revelation, we were introduced to a woman. Do you remember when we were introduced to her? That's right, in chapter 12. The Bible talks about a woman standing upon the moon, clothed in the glorious righteousness of Christ, with a crown of 12 stars upon her head. In Revelation chapter 12, that woman is described as being with child. The Christian church is now going to be born through Jesus Christ. The woman stands on the moon, just as the moon reflects the glory of the sun. So the Old Testament reflects the glory of the righteousness of Christ. Just as the Old Testament reflects him in shadow through lamb sacrifices, the New Testament reflects him in all of his beauty. The Old Testament church, reflected in the glory of the moon, is now fading away. There is a new church that's being born in Revelation 12, the church of the child, the church of Jesus Christ. She has 12 stars upon her head because this church will be guided by the 12 apostles through the ages of history in the writings and teachings of these apostles. She's clothed with white, indicating apostolic purity, total commitment to Jesus. She is the bride of Christ. She's the true lover of Jesus. She'll stay faithful to her husband under any circumstances. This bride of Christ, this church, commits itself to be faithful to him through the ages. But Revelation 17 introduces us to another woman. This woman is decked in all kinds of lavish jewelry. This woman is clothed with purple and scarlet. This woman wants to attract. She wants to attract the world to her attention. She's riding on a beast. And she has in her hand a wine cup. She passes around that wine cup, and the world becomes intoxicated. Who is this woman? Why does the Bible call her a harlot? Why does she ride upon the beast? What's in the cup that she passes around? Why is she decked out in scarlet and purple? Why so decked out in those jewels? We're going to discover answers to those questions in this program. Revelation 17:1. Then one of the angels who had seven bowls came and talked with me, saying to me, now, what was in the seven bowls? In Revelation 15 and 16, we see what was in the seven bowls, the seven last plagues. So the angel that had the seven last plagues and just described the devastation that would come to earth in Revelation 15 and 16 comes to appeal to the people of God who have been mesmerized and intoxicated with false doctrine. The reason the angel is doing this is because he wants them to see clearly the message of God and the message of truth so they can respond to it. God's judgments are always tempered with God's warnings. God's invitations of mercy always come to a society and a world that'll face judgment. But let's go on and continue in our reading in Revelation 17, verse 1 and onward. Then one of the seven angels who had seven bowls came and talked with me, saying to me, come and I'll show you the judgment of the great harlot who sits on many waters. He calls her the great harlot. This must be some great church. If the bride of Christ is represented as a pure, chaste woman, what do you think a harlot would represent? A church that's loyal or a church that's disloyal? In the Bible, a woman represents what? The church, a religious system. A pure woman represents the true church. A harlot woman represents a church that has drifted from her true lover, a religious system that has made compromises of its faith and its fidelity to Scripture. What does it mean that the harlot woman sits on many waters? In Revelation 17, verse 15, we read the answer to that question. He said to me, the waters which you saw where the harlot sits are peoples, multitudes, nations, and tongues. It's the judgment of the great harlot who sits on many waters. The waters represent people. The harlot sits upon or dominates over or controls many people. What have the kings of the earth done with her? It says the kings of the earth have committed what? Fornication with her. What's fornication? Is fornication faithfulness or unfaithfulness? It's unfaithfulness, of course. Fornication is an illicit union. So here, rather than the bride of Christ getting its direction from Jesus, this harlot woman who's drifted away from Christ, this second woman in Revelation chapter 17, this harlot woman unites with the world, and the Bible calls that fornication. Where does the woman of Revelation 12, the bride of Christ, get her authority from? The bride of Christ gets her authority from Jesus Christ. The bride of Christ is loyal to Jesus. The bride of Christ has intimacy with Jesus. As a husband and wife enter into intimacy, so the church of Christ on earth has an intimacy with Jesus. There is a loving relationship between Jesus and his bride. But this harlot woman, this fallen church system, does not have intimacy with Jesus. She commits fornication with the kings of the earth. She finds her strength in political powers and human legislative enactments, rather than divine decrees that come from God. The inhabitants are made drunk with the wine of her fornication, just as wine affects the forebrain. So the inhabitants of the earth are confused with the false doctrines from a large, powerful religious system that is united with the state. Now let's look at these symbols in Scripture. In Revelation 17, verse 3, it says, so he carried me away in the spirit in the wilderness. A very important expression. Who's carrying him away? The Spirit. Where does God carry him to? The wilderness. Can anybody remember in the entire book of Revelation when we have the expression in the wilderness? Where did God lead his people in the Middle Ages? Into the wilderness. Come back to Revelation chapter 12, because here you find some keys to understand Revelation chapters 17 and 18. In Revelation chapter 12, as we look at verse 14, it says, but the woman was given two wings of a great eagle. Who is this woman in Revelation 12:14? Is she the pure church or the false one? The pure church, of course, that she might fly into the wilderness to a place prepared for her by God. That No notice. She would be there for time, times, and half a time. She would be there in a place prepared for her by God. You know, when we're facing trials, difficulties, challenges in our life, there's always a place prepared for us by God. Now, she'd be there for a time, times, and half a time. That's how long? Well, it's a 1,260-year period. You know, how do we know that? A time is 360 days. Times are two times. Some translations say 720. And then a half a time would be 180. So if you look at 360 and 720 and 180, that would add up to 1,260. You also see that when it says she would be in the wilderness for 42 months. Again, 1,260 prophetic days or literal years. So in Revelation 14, the true church goes into the wilderness. She's in this wilderness for a period of 1,260 years. The Dark Ages go from about 538 AD to 1798 AD. So when John sees the pure bride of Christ in the wilderness, this period of the Dark Ages, where there's spiritual wilderness, when the church, because the church and state have united, he also sees a woman, a second woman, that's the false church in the wilderness period. And in this period, she's sitting on a scarlet-colored beast full of names of blasphemy that has seven heads and ten horns. During this 1,260-year period, there are two women. One woman is the bride of Christ who's faithful to him. She leads God's people through the ages to be faithful. She is part of the remnant mentioned in Revelation 12:17 that keep the commandments of God and draw their nourishment from the true woman, Jesus Christ, from the true woman, the church. And the woman, of course, draws her nourishment from Jesus Christ. But also, there'll be a harlot woman, a fallen system that John sees in the wilderness that passes her wine cup of false doctrine around. Not only during this 1,260-year period, but this wine cup intoxicates many people at the end time. The harlot woman of Revelation 17 represents a fallen system of religion. The beast upon which she rides represents the state. There's a wonderful Bible commentary by Fawcett and Brown, and on page 593, it makes this significant statement. Church and state are precious gifts of God, but the state being desecrated becomes beast-like, and the church apostatizing becomes the harlot. The state being desecrated becomes beast-like. And when the church drifts from its true lover and commits fornication with the world, it becomes like the harlot. In Revelation 17, verse 4, we read, "The woman was arrayed in purple and scarlet and adorned with gold and precious stones and pearls, having in her hand a golden cup full of abominations and the filthiness of her fornication." How are we to understand this? This calls for a mind with wisdom. The seven heads are seven hills upon which the woman sits. We'd expect a church-state union to arise that would be identified in purple and scarlet. Purple and scarlet are always a symbol of royalty. Her priests wear largely purple and scarlet from time to time at their special ceremonies. And this would usurp, of course, the priesthood of Jesus, who's the only one from the royal line whom we are to worship. This church-state system would come out of a city that has seven hills. Is there any city that has seven hills in which a church and state are united with purple and scarlet are used regularly? The fallen church system of Revelation 17 has these colors of purple and scarlet representing royalty that only can be clothed upon Jesus, our great high priest. She sits on a city of seven hills. The golden cup of wine in her hand represents the wine of false doctrine, represents error. Just as wine intoxicates, so error intoxicates. She passes around her wine of false doctrine. What is in the wine cup? What's in the wine of false doctrine? Maybe we can learn something about it.
7: 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And now, back to Pastor Mark Finley.
6: Revelation 17, verse 5 says, on her forehead a name was written. When you have a name written upon the forehead, it identifies you. Mystery, Babylon the Great, the mother of harlots in the abominations of the earth. So here we have a great mother church system out of which other churches have come, but they've drunk of her wine cup too. So they're called, she is the great harlot, but they are many harlots. So here is a religious system filled with confused religious doctrine, is what the Bible is talking about. Why is the mystery Babylon the Great on her forehead? By the days of John, the city of Babylon had fallen. So why does she have this on her forehead? Certainly, Babylon indicates confusion. But I have a question for you. Could it be that a church-state system would arise, that there would be apostasy from the truth, error would take place of truth, and in this church-state system, the ancient doctrines of Babylon would be revived? You say, Pastor Mark, is that even possible? Well, let's go back to ancient Babylon, because if we can identify ancient Babylon and we can see what her teachings were, we can then see how modern religious systems have become confused with her teachings as well, and we can avoid the error, the falsehood that's not found in Scripture. If you solve the mystery of the teachings of Babylon, you'll know what's in the wine cup of false doctrines that are being passed around, and you can keep from drinking of the wine and becoming intoxicated in those false doctrines. So let's go back to ancient Babylon, because remember, 404 verses from the Old Testament are found in the book of Revelation. Remember as well that all the books of the Bible meet and end in Revelation. Often people come to me and say, Revelation is so difficult for me. The reason it is because of the fact that these people have not studied the Bible intensely, and so the symbolism is difficult to understand. When you study God's Word, things begin to pop out clearly. Now, 1 Timothy chapter 4, verse 1 says, now the Spirit expressly says, Spirit does

We come to study the Word of God here on Hope Lives 365 Radio. A lot of people, even in churches today, don't want sound doctrine. All they say to you is, well, you know, give me a little fluff, a little potato chip popcorn religion. Give me a little salt, let me lick it, and I'll go on my way. It's a superficial gospel that will not stand in the latter days. It's a superficial approach to religion which leaves you feeling good with a consumerism mentality, but it doesn't give you solid spiritual meat that'll see you through. When you study the book of Revelation, you have a solid faith in a solid Christ who is the rock of ages, who will never let you down, who is going to be enable you to be secure. It's sound doctrine, but it's according to our desire to read, study the Word of God, not according to our own desires, not according to our own wishes to please the carnal heart. You know, the Bible says that this group in 2 Timothy, just before the coming of Jesus, have itching ears. What does that mean? It means they want you to tell them only what they want to hear. They heap up for themselves teachers, not riches, but teachers, and they turn their ears from the truth to fables. These people who want to be pleased seek out those churches that will only preach a superficial gospel, not a life transformational gospel. They want a superficial gospel because it doesn't demand incredible changes in their lives. Did Matthew preach a superficial gospel? Did Matthew or Mark or Luke or John preach a superficial gospel? Did Jesus preach it? When Jesus said to Matthew, leave your tax collecting booth and come follow me, or to Peter, leave your fisherman's boat and follow me. One thing about Christianity in the New Testament is that it costs something. People were invited to make decisions that required their whole heart, their whole life, their whole soul. Jesus was not only their Savior of the past, but he was the Lord that sat on the throne of their life. In the last days, we're called from the superficiality of a consumerism gospel of Babylon to the depth of Christ's love and the riches of his grace and the beauty of his character. We're called back to the teachings of the Bible. Let's go to the mystery of Babylon the Great. If we really want to understand what the Bible teaches about Babylon, we need to go back and unfold the mystery of Babylon the Great. We need to go back to the book of Genesis and find the first mention of the Tower of Babel or Babylon. The city of Babylon, mentioned in the Bible, was built on the site of the Tower of Babel in Genesis 11. How was Babel built? The Tower of Babel was built after the flood because there was this idea that we don't want to be destroyed by flood again. They disregarded the word of God and they built the Tower of Babel. The Tower of Babel was a man-made system. The Church of Jesus Christ is built on the Word of God. It's not built on a man-made system. Nebuchadnezzar wrote on one of the clay tablets that was now discovered in ancient Babylon by the archaeologists, Babylon, the delight of mine eyes, the excellency of my kingdoms, may it last forever. The true Church of God is the only organization so big that its body is on earth, but its head is in heaven. Any organization that looks to an earthly head to get its doctrinal base from falls into the category of Babylon. Babylon is man-made religion. Babylon is a religion based on my thoughts and my ideas. It was human beings that built the Tower of Babel contrary to and in violation of the clear instructions that God had given them. You know, a lot of people come up to me and say, I think or I believe this way. I always smile and tell them, you know what? It's not important what I think. It's not important what I believe. It's important what the Word of God teaches. Babylon is confusion. People run all over the place to listen to this preacher. They run all over the place to listen to that preacher. They build their whole religious experience on their favorite preacher. If all I've done in this broadcast is to get you to like what I've said, I've totally failed. My goal is to get you into the Word of God, to look at what the Word of God says verse by verse, chapter by chapter. Get out the book of Revelation, start reading it in chapter 1. If you don't understand some things, just keep reading. Look at the big picture in Revelation so that you develop for yourselves in the privacy of your own home a deep spiritual faith, a faith that'll make a difference, a faith that'll transform your life. So, what is Babylon in the broad strokes? Babylon is confused man-made religion. It is a man-made system based on human religious teaching. It claims that tradition can take the place of truth. It has a distorted view of the Word of God.
Remember what Jesus

0: Jesus has said. Jesus said, sanctify them through thy word. Thy word is truth. And Jesus said in, that's John 17, verse 17, Jesus added to that in John 8, verse 32, you shall know the truth, and the truth shall make you free. So here Jesus says, come, open your heart to the word of God. Let God's word shape your thoughts. Let scripture, not tradition, not man-made teachings, not the errors of Babylon, shape your mind. I love that old poem that says, what says the Bible? The blessed Bible to me, the teachings of men so often mislead me, but what says the Bible? The Bible to me. My goal is to lead each one of you into a deep study of the Word of God and a deep study of the Bible. Because look, my friend, the teachings of men so often mislead us. Unless we have a personal knowledge of the Word of God ourselves, and unless our hearts and minds are filled with God's Word, we will be deceived by the enemy. In Revelation 18, verse 1 to 4, I read, after these things I saw another angel coming down from heaven, having great authority. The earth was illuminated with his glory. So just before the coming of Jesus, there will be men and women who turn from the teachings of men, turn from the traditions of men, turn from every worldly man-made system of religion, and they will turn to the Word of God. Their hearts and minds will be filled with Christ, filled with the glory of his grace, and they will go out to light the world with the glory of God. But notice, and he cried with a loud voice, saying, Babylon the Great is fallen, Babylon, representing confusion in religion, Babylon, representing a church-state union in religion, Babylon, representing falsehood and error and tradition. Babylon the Great is fallen, the habitation of demons. In other words, the devil has influenced the teachings of this church-state union at end time, a prison for every foul spirit and a cage for every unclean and hateful bird. For all nations have drunk of the wine of the wrath of her fornication. So here you have the nations of the world uniting with a false religious system, Babylon. And it says, the kings of the earth have committed fornication with her. So you have Babylon, false religious system, uniting with the kings of the earth, that is, the political systems, and the merchants of the earth have become rich through the abundance of her delicacies. So you have three groups here. You have false religious systems, you have the political system, the kings of the earth, and you have the merchants of the earth, the economic system. So you have an economic, political, and religious union. But God has a group of people that stand firm for him. And it says, and I heard another voice from heaven saying, come out of her, my people, lest you share of her sins, and lest you receive of her plagues. Come out of her, who? My people. Jesus is making an appeal to honest-hearted men and women everywhere today to come back to the truth of his word.
1: 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And now, a final thought from Pastor Mark.
0: Any church that teaches, any religious system that teaches, any teacher that teaches that it's not necessary if you're saved by grace to be obedient to God, beware, my friend, beware. Would you like to say to Jesus, Lord, reveal to me the truth of your word. Help me to be loyal to the bride of Christ and to Jesus Christ. And enable me, Father, by your grace, to live an obedient life. Let's pray. Father in heaven, we know there are many deceptions in the last days, and we've just scratched the surface of this subject today. But I pray thee that you'd help us to understand that a time is coming when church and state will unite, when the economic powers of the earth will place their finances and money behind this church-state union. But help us always to be faithful to you, to stand for Jesus, to stand for the truth of his word, and never yield our conscientious convictions. We thank you, Lord, that we can live righteous, obedient lives to reflect your love before our world today. Enable us to do that, I pray in Christ's name. Amen.
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4: With SRN News, I'm Bob Agnew in Washington. A lockdown today on a Virginia State University campus after a shooting that left five people injured. Police say that they were suffering from non-life-threatening injuries at a local hospital. Luigi Mangione pleaded guilty to federal charges yesterday for stalking down a healthcare CEO and murdering him 2 years ago. New York City Mayor Zohran Mamdani is backing a controversial new measure critics say could only drive prices up for consumers by making it more expensive to deliver the goods so many have come to depend upon. Mayor Mamdani supporting the so-called Delivery Protection Act. It would force Amazon to directly hire delivery drivers and warehouse workers now employed through independent contractors, something opponents say would take efficiency out of the system. It would wipe out small delivery businesses and vastly boost Amazon's labor costs. This is SRN News.
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5: This afternoon, expect some sunshine peeking through the clouds with high humidity and a chance of a thunderstorm in some areas. The temperature will reach 80 degrees. I'm meteorologist Jason Caterina on Faith Talk 1500 and 101.5 FM, online at faithtalkdetroit.com.
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17: 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You don't know exactly what's going on, but there's a restlessness in your heart. When that restlessness comes, my friend, the wise thing to do is to stop and give the Lord a little time to say, Lord, are you trying to get my attention about something? Are you trying to say something to me?
18: Most believers know that God guides us. 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Welcome to In Touch, the teaching ministry of Dr. Charles Stanley. Today we continue our Listening to God series with a reminder that God often has to retune our spiritual ears so we notice Him speaking to our hearts. 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
17: When you're talking with someone, and you're talking to them about something very important about their life that relates to them, you expect them to give you their undivided attention. Whenever God speaks to you and me, He always speaks to us about something extremely important. It always relates to us, and God deserves our undivided attention. When you and I are walking in the Spirit, we are walking with our spiritual antennas alert to God, and we can hear what He's saying. And the normal Christian life is to live alert to and listening to the voice of God in whichever form or fashion He may choose to speak to us. We said there were nine different ways that God spoke to people in the Old and New Testament. He speaks to people today primarily in one of four ways. He speaks through His Word, by His Holy Spirit to our spirit, through someone else, or through the circumstances in our life. We said that His objective is that you and I might comprehend the truth, that we might be conformed to the truth, and we might communicate that truth to others. What I want to talk about today is this. How does God get our attention when He wants to speak to us? The natural, normal way should be that all God has to do is simply speak in one of those four ways to us, and we will hear Him because their antennas, spiritual antennas, are available to listen and to hear God. And if you've been a Christian long enough, you know that when you're walking in the Spirit, you can be about your business or about your family, whatever it might be, and God say something to you, you pick up on it right now and know exactly what to do. But since we don't always live that kind of life, God uses one of several ways of getting our attention. I want to list these ways that God gets our attention, and I want to say to you fathers and mothers, listen to me. If you will take notes and teach them to your children, for goodness sake, Pass on the truths to your children. You will teach them and so ground them, you can eliminate a whole lot of things that are unnecessary if they know the truth very early in life. So I want to encourage you to get a pencil and piece of paper. I'm going to give you 10 of them. 10 ways that God gets our attention so you don't have time to do anything but listen real quickly. The first one is this, a restless spirit. In Esther, for example, in the 6th chapter, here's a beautiful example of what I'm talking about. The day of the morning this event happened, or the night, one of the most important decisions ever made for the nation of Israel was going to be made. On this particular night, King Ahasuerus could not sleep. And the 6th chapter of Esther says that during the night he couldn't sleep, so he gave an order to bring the book of the records, the chronicles, and they were read before the king. When they read them, they read of an incident that had happened some time before where a man by the name of Mordecai, Esther's uncle, Mordecai had saved the king's life by reporting that he'd overheard a conversation of two men who were going to kill the king. So now the next day, Esther, the king, and Haman, who hated Mordecai, were going to have a banquet together. And Haman had already tricked the king into making a petition sent out all among the people that said this. The king's provinces were sent this inscription, to destroy, to kill, and to annihilate all the Jews, both young and old, women and children, in one day. And so, as a result of that, Esther, who had now become favorable to the king, and Haman were going to meet. The next day, Haman was going to be able to execute the command given by the king. That night, God gave him a restless spirit. He read in the book, this man Mordecai, whom Haman wanted to destroy and all the Jews with him, Mordecai had saved his life. Giving him a restless spirit, getting the king's attention, getting him into the chronicles, saved the whole nation of Israel, put Haman on the gallows which he had made and prepared for Mordecai. One of the key ways, and I believe one of the simplest ways that God uses to get your attention and mine to listen to him is to get us restless. You're going about your vocation, your church life, your home life, your everyday life, and there's this restlessness that begins to brew within your own spirit. You can't put your finger on it. You don't know why it's there. You can't identify it. You don't know exactly what's going on, but there's a restlessness in your heart. When that restlessness comes, my friend, the wise thing to do is to stop and give the Lord a little time to say, Lord, are you trying to get my attention about something? Are you trying to say something to me? I can look back and read in my diary that every single time God has moved me from one pastor to the other, for several months I would become very restless. No given reason, but just get me to seek in the Lord to see what he was saying, so when the time came, I would know that God was in the process of saying something. So friend, when you get restless, don't run to someone else. Just stop and ask, Lord, are you trying to get my attention? Are you trying to say something to me that at this point in my activities, I have not been able to hear you? A restless spirit awakened the king, King Ahasuerus, and saved the whole nation of Israel, as he says, from annihilation. The second way, or a second way that God uses to get our attention, is speaking to us a word spoken through someone else. For example, if you'll turn to 1 Samuel and you'll recall that young Samuel as a child was given to the hand of Eli, who was the priest, and as he raised him up to be a servant of God, because you remember that his mother promised him to the Lord, raised him up to be a servant of God, that one night the Lord spoke to him. He said, Samuel. And so Samuel thought that Eli, the priest, was calling him. And you'll recall that he went to see Eli and he said, did you call me? And he said, no. And so after a couple of times, Eli said to him, now the next time you hear this voice, Samuel, here's what you are to say. You are to say, speak, Lord, for thy servant is listening. God used Eli to direct young Samuel to understand that God the Father was trying to get his attention. Being young as he was, and he did not know the Lord as Eli knew him, the way that God got Samuel's attention was through a word of encouragement, a word of direction through Eli. I can remember one occasion when I was in the process of making a decision. One of my friends in this fellowship came to me one day. He said, God told me this morning in prayer to tell you, he called me early in the morning, to tell you to spend tomorrow in fasting and praying before you make that decision. Well, first of all, he didn't even know I was making a decision. He says, God awakened me this morning and told me to call you and tell you to fast and pray. The next morning, that's exactly what I did. I got up, I fasted and prayed that day before the day was out. The Lord had given me very clear direction that it was absolutely, totally opposite from where I was headed. God used him to speak to my heart to say, God's trying to get your attention before you make that decision. You seek the mind of God in a fresh new way through fasting and praying. Friend, listen to me. That's why you and I must learn to listen with an open heart to the voice of God as he speaks through other people. Sometimes God will get your attention through a word of caution through someone else. If you're proud and egotistical and you can't take any direction from anybody else, you need to read the book of Proverbs because he says over and over and over again, a man or woman who cannot take criticism or guidance is bound to failure. A person who's wise enough to take criticism and admonitions from someone else, from someone who's wise, is sure to succeed. One of the ways that God gets our attention is through a word given to us by someone else when that person may not even know the slightest indication of what's happening in our life. God has the power to know what is going on within us. He has the power to place upon someone else a burden to say a word to us even when they don't have the slightest idea of what they're talking about. So he may say it through a word through someone else. A third way that God speaks through our life, and everybody would rather choose this one, some of them are not quite as pleasant as this one, is found in Romans chapter 2 and verse 4. And one of the ways that God gets our attention is through blessing us in a most unusual way. Here Paul is talking about how God brings people to repentance. And you see, it isn't always with some great word of judgment, but listen, if you will, in verse 4. Do you think lightly of the riches of his kindness and forbearance and patience, not knowing that the kindness or the goodness of God is for the purpose of leading you to repentance? Sometimes one of the ways that God chooses to get our attention is to bless us unusually. It may be a spiritual blessing. It may be financial. It may be something in your home. It may be something in your vocation. But God, it just seems, heaps the blessing upon you. Now, the reason God can't use that method for everybody is because some people who already are heading in their own way, independent, a little independent streak within them, not dependent upon God, if God heaped more blessing on them, they'd get more independent and more self-centered and more self-seeking, and they would totally ignore God. That kind of person, God has to use some other method. But one of the ways he gets our attention is to bless us. And you see, what we have to remember is this, that in every single one of these methods by which God gets our attention, behind every single one of them, no exception, is that God is expressing love. God sees your future. God sees your present. He sees the plan that he's laid for you. He sees your plan. He sees them on a collision course. When God sees you on a collision course with his plan, out of an expression of his love, he's going to do something to get your attention, to stop you, to get you to looking to him, to think and to believe and to listen in order to save you from ultimate ruin. Is that not exactly what you would do to your children? If you saw your son or your daughter heading in the wrong direction, I mean, they were moving fast in that direction. Wouldn't you do something as an act of love to get their attention, to stop them, to listen to you, to give them a word of wisdom, to protect them from ruining and wrecking their life? That is exactly what God does. So as we go through these 10, remember this, that every single one of them is the result of a loving God who knows the future as well as the present and knows your past perfectly, knows the future perfectly, and he only seeks to get our attention in order to protect us and bless us to the maximum when we're willing to listen and to yield to his direction for our life. So, I certainly hope that that is God's favorite way of getting your sense of attention, and that is by blessing you. A fourth one is not so pleasant, and that is found in 2 Samuel chapter 12. And you'll recall at this given time that David, having become the king, having conquered nation after nation, rather young to be the king of Israel, fell into an immoral situation with Bathsheba. She's born a child now. Nathan's pointed it out to him that he has sinned against God. But God gets his attention in a way here that he gets, oftentimes, he gets our attention. And that is, this fourth one is unanswered prayer. David indeed prayed that God would heal this child. But listen to what he says in verse 15. So Nathan went to his house. Then the Lord struck the child that Uriah's widow bore to David so that he was very sick. Now listen, one of the reasons God does not answer prayer, and there are many reasons God doesn't answer a prayer. One of the reasons is sin. Another reason is that God oftentimes, listen to me now, he does not answer our prayer to get our attention. Listen, the prayer we are praying may be the will of God. It may be exactly what God wants to do. But because God's trying to get our attention in another area of our life that we're not even aware of, maybe something going on that we're not even conscious of, or maybe a sense of direction, we don't even realize we're heading in the wrong direction, in order to get our attention and to stop us, God closes the doors of heaven, refuses to answer our prayer, to force us to reevaluate our life, why he's not doing it, reexamine ourselves, and in the process of a reexamination, God may say, here's the reason I haven't answered your prayer, because over here, here's an area you need to deal with, and you've not dealt with it. When you deal with that, what you're praying is my will, but I cannot answer this prayer until you have dealt with that in your life. So what does he do? He refuses to answer our prayer, and he gets our attention. Now, my friend, listen, how you and I respond to God's attention getting is very, very, very important. Because if I say, well, must not have been God's will. Listen to me. There are times when God will not answer your prayer when it is his will to give you exactly what you're asking. But if he knows you're not ready for it, can't handle it, something's wrong over here, knows that if he answers your prayer, you're going to get off base, further off base. God's not going to answer it. Now listen, you can manipulate and finagle, and Satan will help you get Satan will help you get an answer to everything you want that is outside the will of God. Because he knows that the pleasure today means trouble for tomorrow. So one of the reasons and one of the ways that God gets our attention is he just closes the door. So don't chalk it off just because the prayer answer does not come. It's not the will of God. It may not be, and he'll show you that if it's not. But it may be that he's simply trying to get your attention in some other area of your life. All right, Numbers chapter 14 gives us another reason, and that is disappointment. In the 14th chapter of Numbers, you'll recall the nation of Israel now. They have come out of Egyptian bondage, down to Sinai, up to the promised land. And now all they have to do is to take it. And you'll recall that they sent 12 spies into the promised land. They came back and they had a report. The committee reported 10-2 against possessing what God had already given to them and promised to provide for them in battle. So the people decided they weren't going to do what God says. And so the 26th verse of this passage says, and the Lord spoke to Moses and Aaron saying, and the next verses all the way down to 30 through verse 35 is God's judgment upon the nation of Israel because of their unbelief and unwillingness to possess what God had provided for them. So then God, through Moses, tells the people what's going to happen. Well, verse 40 says, in the morning, however, they rose up early, went to the ridge of the hill country, saying, here we are. We've indeed sinned, but we will go up now to the place which the Lord has promised. He says, oh, no, you won't. He says, don't go, because if you go, you're going to be defeated. It's too late. It's too late. Listen, you're talking about getting their attention. Listen, these folks had come out of Egyptian bondage. They had on their backs the stripes of the taskmasters of Egypt. They could still smell the same old food they'd been eating for years and years. 400 years, their families and their ancestors had been in Egyptian bondage. And here they were standing on the threshold of a land flowing with milk and honey, which God had promised them. And in unbelief, they believed the report of 10 verses to 2 who believed in God. And God said, no, it's all over. And the tremendous sense of letdown and mourning and crying and weeping and disappointment. But it was too late. But God got their attention. And he was able to show them that their unbelief would cost every single adult. Every single adult would die wandering around in the same old wilderness that was most like Egypt. Sometimes the greatest disappointments in life, listen, are God's attention getters. Friend, God knows exactly what it takes to get our attention. And disappointment is a very effective way of causing us to back off and cry out, my God, what are you saying? Listen, the wise response in each one of these is always the same. The wise response is an immediate saying, Lord, what are you saying to me? In this given situation, whatever it is, Lord, what are you saying to me? And friend, listen, God, if he's trying to get your attention, he will use that. He will use that as a loving time to refresh and renew and redirect if necessary, or to give you the answer to what he's trying to get your attention about. Then, for example, what about those unusual circumstances that happened? Look, if you will, in Exodus chapter 3. And this is the example and the story of Moses. Moses was a strong-willed man, and he had to be broken. Listen how God got his attention. Verse 1, chapter 3 of Exodus. Now Moses was pasturing the flock of Jethro, his father-in-law, the priest of Midian. He led the flock to the west side of the wilderness and came to Horeb, the mountain of God. Now watch this. And the angel of the Lord appeared to him in a blazing fire from the midst of a bush. And he looked, and behold, the bush was burning with fire, yet the bush was not consumed. Now listen, he'd seen lots of fires, lots of bushes burning, but he had never seen a bush that burned and burned and burned, but was not burned up, not consumed. Now watch this. So Moses said, I must turn aside now and see this marvelous sight while the bush is not burned up. When the Lord saw that he turned aside to look, God called to him from the midst of the bush and said, Moses, Moses. And he said, here I am. Out of a situation unlike anything he'd ever experienced before, God got his attention. He had never seen anything like that. Something so unusual, he had to stop and ask. Then God spoke to him. What you and I must do is to learn to live and listen. Look for the presence of God in every circumstance of life. Now listen to me. You hear people who are looking for demons behind every bush. Forget it. A child of God walking in the Spirit is to look for the handiwork, the footprint, and the handprint of Almighty God in every single situation of life. If God is sovereign and you and I are His kept children, there's no such thing as an accident in the life of a child of God.
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18: 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With encouragement for believers, Here's a moment with Charles Stanley.
17: It is the very character of God that He would give us very clear guidance in every decision we make. Because think about this. He created us as His own. He created us to fulfill a purpose for our lives and for His will and purpose in the whole world. And so therefore, if He has a will for your life, He has something He wants you to do or a decision He wants you to make, since it is His will that you and I obey Him and please Him, then it is His responsibility to show us what to do. So it is the very character of God. He would not say, report for duty, and then not tell you anything. He would not say, I have a will for your life, I have a plan for your life, here's what I want to do. I'm not going to tell you what it is, you just guess. There's no way under heaven that you and I would ever be able to figure out and guess God's plan and will for our life, whether it is in a major decision or a minor decision. So, it is the character of God, as illustrated in the Scripture, and there's promise after promise that Almighty God is ready to give us godly guidance when you and I are wise enough to seek that guidance and to believe in our heart that He certainly will because He desires to do it. It's His nature, His character to do it.
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23: Now, Peter was, of course, a disciple of Jesus Christ who later on became the leader of the first church. And throughout his ministry, Peter lovingly cared for others and faithfully pursued his passion to spread the gospel to everyone around him. Now, Peter understood the power of God's love, and he set an example for all true believers to live by. Now, in these final verses from chapter 5, Peter says farewell in a way that only he can, by lovingly directing us back to Jesus. With peace, hope, and confidence, he reminds us about heaven, where Jesus is preparing a place for us. So today, on day 2 of this message, Pastor Jack tells us that until we meet again in heaven, a peace that passes all understanding is possible through Jesus Christ. We can experience the Lord's direction and even fellowship with Him in a remarkable way. As believers, we will indeed suffer pain, but it's not going to matter compared to the eternity that awaits us. And now with his message called Until We Meet Again, here's pastor and Bible teacher Jack Hibbs.
24: You may have prayed for 10 hours and now you expect God to grace your life. That's not what he does. Unearnable favor. God does this. It's his heart. It's the nature of his heart. Now he says, may the God of all grace, all the good and unearnable and tender graces God bestows upon you in his affection. It's remarkable. This all grace refers to the infinite acts of God in the believer's life. All grace, we see this in We see all grace in 2 Corinthians 9:8. 2 Corinthians 9:8, listen to this. There the Bible says that, and God is able to make all grace abound toward you. That's a lot of grace. That you always having all sufficiency in all things. Is that verse pregnant or what? Look at that statement. Who thinks like this? And God is able. So if we're going to have grace, it's based on God's performance. To make all grace abound toward you. That you always having all sufficiency in all things. That is awesome. That is a verse. God's favor, God's grace, every ounce of his favor is upon you, believer. Now you think that through right now with all of life's difficulties, all of life's challenges, decisions to be made, things going on in your life. We need to stop, take a deep breath, and remember all of God's grace is upon my life to get through this thing. We often miss it. In many ways, as a church in America, we're sleeping to the power that's available. And we know that this power simply can be shown by ideas. People can give a word. People can post a statement. People can show a picture. And it inspires people to do one thing or the other. You and I are very impressionable. Well, God is saying to you today, why labor? Why be weary? Cast all your care upon me. I care for you. And remember, last week God is saying, I expose to you the tactics of the devil. I've got him covered. You just simply resist him and I'll take care of the rest. And oh, and here's the deal. All grace is given to you. You can't lose if you stay close to me. It's a wonderful power. The second thing we see is that verse 10 goes on and says, who called us by or to his eternal glory by Christ Jesus. As scripture goes on to say that after you have suffered a while, and he's going to give you four definitions or statements of maturity. Perfect you, establish you, strengthen you, settle you. Verse 11 says, to him be the glory and the dominion forever and ever. Amen, he says. So what we're looking at here is the fact that every moment, listen, God will be at work in your life, Christian, and every moment is accounted for by God. Every moment of your life is accounted for by the living God. He's not sloppy. He doesn't forget things. There's nothing undone to God. We forget things all the time, don't we? Do you have to write things down? As I get older, I have to write more things down. And then it's getting tough because I forgot what I'm supposed to write down.
0: You ever go, this is terrible to admit, but I'll blame it on insomnia because it did happen when that stuff got a hold of me. But I'd go to the store and I forgot what I went to the store for. That's scary. And it's no fun having a hard time figuring out how to get back to your home. I tell you what, friends, listen. God is so good. He is so kind to account for every moment. He misses nothing. You and I may miss all kinds of stuff. In our life, we're constantly pressured, constantly in hyper mode to do our lives. God misses nothing. Doesn't the Bible tell us that a sparrow cannot die without God's noticing it? He knows about every sparrow that falls to the ground. You think that's poetry, or do you think that's how big your God is? It's how big he is. There's nothing that he misses. Well, it feels like he missed some stuff. Feels like that to you, but he doesn't miss anything. He's at work in everything. And he's even working on the mean, ugly, dark things of your life. He's turning them around. Of course I know he's not turning them around as fast as you'd like. He's turning them around as efficient as he likes. Because he's doing a work. He'll never stop doing it until the day you breathe your last breath. He's got a plan. And he accounts for every moment. It's recorded. You know, listen, there used to be a time when we would measure things by cubits. Remember, you've read that in your Bible, cubits? Distance between the elbow and the tip of your baby finger. Most humans, it's the same size. Most, not all, but most. So it became a general rule of measurement, a cubit. That's a cubit right here. Varies 18 to 22 inches, cubit. And then technology came along and you start measuring in different measurement orders and increments. Until now today, we measure things that are invisible. We can now measure the distance of circuitry by how many light photons pass through the spaces between the circuits. And if that's not small enough, we now have the ability to measure things in the atomic realm, the invisible realm. All these things are hints to tell us God's got that in his repertoire of mathematics. Think about this. All of that data that's going on in an atom is the exact same mathematical equations and style and fingerprint that is dealing with the mathematical style fingerprint of the universes that are beyond our universe. Did you know that? The same math that applies in an invisible realm of subatomic particles is the exact same math that is out there governing the universe. You want to know why? It's the same maker. It's his fingerprint. And he communicates that to you to say, I've got your issue. I've got your situation. When you say, God, work in my life, God shouts back out of the clouds, I am working in your life. That's why you're freaking out. You asked me to work in your life and make you a stronger Christian. I'm doing it. But I don't understand. That's the point. You don't understand. Go forward, not understanding. I'll take care of you. And then when you get on the other side, I'll show you. It's called faith, ladies and gentlemen. And you're not leaving earth without it. Faith. He says these tremendous words. He teaches us, Peter does, that we're called. The word called is God is inviting you. Look at that verse. Who called us? It's God's idea to have you in heaven. Isn't that amazing? He said, oh, man, I'm going to go to heaven. Well, you're okay, calm down. You're going to go to heaven because he invited you. It's not like you're awesome. You're going there because he invited you. That's what the word means. He invited you. Gentle, kind, arms open. Come here. Didn't Jesus say like that? Come to me. He didn't say, get over here. Jesus said, come to me. And maybe he says it to a crowd of 10. Come to me. And three come. Isn't that always interesting? It's a choice. He extends. The whole concept of this word kaleo is to invite, which means you've got the choice to respond to God's word or not. And then the word suffered. After you have suffered a while, suffered. This word suffered means to go through the experience and the sensation. Listen. And the imprinting, experience, sensation, and the imprinting of pain. The Bible says you're going to go through pain and it's going to imprint upon you. Boy, isn't that powerful? Isn't that real? Every human being will go through, now in this context, it makes sense because it's the believer's life. Our suffering makes sense. Our suffering has a purpose, but that suffering leaves an imprint. Which one is it? Suffering will leave an imprint upon your life. A person who is not handling suffering by leaning on God and seeking Him and crying out to Him in those moments and hours of desperation, years of desperation, that Christian calling out, there's an imprint made upon them that's beautiful. The suffering perfects them, strengthens them. The suffering is like it's almost like a trophy that they've held it so close to them that when the trophy's taken away from them, it leaves an imprint upon them. Then there's the people that see hardship come into their lives. They're suffering and pain leaves an imprint. And that imprint is bitterness, rejection, anger at God, and hate toward people. And isn't it amazing that suffering will cause you to go one way or the other? And I got to be honest with you right up front right now. God will use suffering in every person's life who claims to be a believer to reveal to you if you are a true believer or not. Did you know that? He already knows. Suffering. And he says for a while. The word a while means this. It's a very interesting word. It means that we don't know how long we're going to suffer. But even if it's a long time suffering, it won't matter compared to eternity. That's what that word means. It's what's known as an eschatological argument. The suffering, if you suffer from the day that you're born, 80 years to the day that you die, it's nothing, the Bible says, in comparison to what you are going to have in glory. Glory is going to be way more awesomer. It's going to be tremendous.
3: 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Once again, here's Pastor Jack.
0: 2 Corinthians chapter 4, verse 16 supports this. 2 Corinthians 4, 16. Therefore, we do not lose heart. Well, I love that. Do you ever lose heart? I lose heart usually every Sunday after third service because the messages never come out the way that I want them, the way that I thought they would be. But look, it's just us here right now. Don't tell anybody. But if I don't stay in the Word, I'm going to go down. If I don't stay in the Bible, then I start listening to other voices. I don't mean weird voices. I mean people. If I don't stay in the Bible, I listen to people. If I don't stay in the Bible, opinions begin to hit me. Are you with me? If I don't stay in the Bible, moods will affect me. If I don't stay in the Bible, if I don't get my brain washed every day, then my mind's open to stuff. And I'm always wondering, Lord, is any of this blessing you? Is any of this glorifying you? God, show me what's real and what's not. Wash away, make right, strengthen, take down, assemble, whatever. I'm always going through that personally in my own life and in this church. Lord, if there's anything here that's not real, blow it away. Just let it go away. If there's anything in my life, God, just strengthen it if it's from you and let it dissolve if it's not. Are you with me, people? You understand that? Why? Because it's to His eternal glory, it says, by Christ Jesus. And here's these four things that mark the believer. I'm going to say this rather bluntly. These four things regarding a mature Christian life. So watch this. Hey, listen up. We're looking at this verse, verse 10. This is what we're not looking at. Salvation. Peter's saying, salvation? I'm talking to the church. You're saved. Put that over there. We don't need to talk about that anymore. That's a done deal. Get it over there. You know, there's some people, they've 10 years of Christian life, and they're still in the salvation doctrine. They're still trying to figure that out. That's sad. You should know it and put it on the shelf because it's done. It's in your belt. It's in your holster. Are you with me? You got a bullet.

We are moving on. We're going deeper. We're moving on. God use us. All that's settled. Hallelujah. We're standing on the platform. Woo! Let's go. What are those things? Number one, it's God's will that you be perfected. Look at the word perfect. It's not what you think in the English. Perfect. No, it's not perfect, perfect. The word perfect here is an awesome word. It means to be made fully complete. It means to be prepared complete. It means to be equipped. It means to be under construction, heading to a destination or a date of completion that God's working in your life. Is God, we could say this, is God perfecting you? Well, I don't know. Do you have any troubles? Yes. Then look, he's working on you. Listen, has God used you lately? Has God used you to touch somebody else's life? Yep. Then God's working on you. God's completing you or perfecting you. By the way, the word also means to mend like a net. I like that, to perfect. It means that God is mending your net. You say, what net? The net called your life. It's the exact same word in Matthew 4 when James and John were mending their nets and Jesus walked by and said, come and follow me. And the Bible says they got up from mending their nets and they went and followed Jesus. The word mending is that exact same word. They were putting their nets back together to use them. God, are you listening, is saying, hey, Christian, I saved you. That's done. But moving on, I am mending your life back together to use you again. Is this true in your life? The word strengthen. The third thing is strengthen, to make strong or hardened. It's amazing to me. People pull minerals out of the earth and fire them and make them stronger. They take something out of the earth and make it stronger by hardening it. Materials can be hardened by how they're prepared. Christian, the word would imply that we are hardened in a good way for battle by the things that we experience in life. We're not whimsical. We're not whining. We're not crying. We're not, how could God do this to me? I can't believe this happened. Listen, if that's you and you're a Christian, it's time to grow up. It's just time to get the simple stuff behind you. Stand on it, but get it behind you and understand that if you're going to love and follow God, you're going to have difficulties in this life. But thank God they are with eternal purposes. There's an eternal value to you and I spiritually getting the wind knocked out of us. When it hurts, when you're mocked, ridiculed, made fun of for believing in God and for hanging on to the scriptures, the world will belittle you, attack you, and marginalize you. And you need to know that God's word has promised you an eternity and a present day grace if you so choose. It's there for you. And then the word settle, he'll settle you. This is, by the way, where we get the theme for our 1 Peter study, anchored. The word settled means to bring you to a place of a foundation or to tie up to a rock. It means to be fixed or have a fixed point of assurance, to be anchored. This is God's will for your life, to work with you all the way through to the end. He's going to complete you. He's going to make sure that you are completely established, thermoset that is, poured into a mold like Jesus, strengthened. You're going to be hardened and ready by conditioning, and you're going to be one that's fixed to a rock. You're going to be immovable. All of those things come together in one verse, and you love this verse. It's Philippians 1 verse 6. We all love it. Philippians 1:6 says, being confident of this very thing, that he who has begun a good work in you will complete it until the day of Jesus Christ. Someone say amen, please. That's awesome. When will this be over? When will it be over? The day that you're perfected. What day is that? The day that God finishes his work. What day is that? The day that he's complete. What day is that? The day that you start breathing in this world. Remember when I said, see ya. I'm saying goodbye to you. And in that instant, I'm arriving into the eternal kingdom of our great God and Savior, Jesus Christ. Everything's complete at that point. My sin nature's gone. I've been perfected in Christ at the moment of death. I'm completely set free. And I reflect him because of the work of the Holy Spirit. Theologically, God the Father has presented

0: did all this to us. God the Son came and died on the cross for your sins and mine and rose again from the dead to sanctify you and I to get us into heaven. The Holy Spirit's job, God the Holy Spirit, is to exalt God the Son in your life. That's what the Holy Spirit's for. To exalt the Son of God in your life. And part of that is for Him to grow you up along the way until God is done perfecting you. And in that last moment, the Spirit of God is done and the Father calls you home. God the Father, God the Son, God the Holy Spirit, God at work in you, both to will and to do of His good pleasure, says the Bible. He'll never stop working in your life. He's committed. He won't stop. Real quick, one of the greatest pictures in the New Testament of this is so beautiful. It's John chapter 20. Jesus is now resurrected from the dead. And all of the confusion, all of the Sunday morning stuff's going on. And it's very cute. Look at John chapter 20. We'll read it together. John 20, verse 3. It says, Peter, now John, this is John's gospel. John wrote this. He's going to talk about himself. John always talks about himself as the disciple whom Jesus loved. Isn't that great? You should talk the same way, by the way. I'm Jack, the disciple whom Jesus loved. Well, what makes you so confident? Oh, nothing about me, I'll tell you that. Just like I gave Him that water, God gave me grace. God reached out and touched my life. It's God who gave me the gospel. God told me about His Son, Jesus. Okay, God saved me. God died on the cross for me. God rose again from the dead for me. God did it all. Okay, so in His work, I'm confident. And He loves, it's His nature. So He loves me. Just let that settle in upon you for a moment, that how God loves you.
1: 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We're glad you took the time to be with us today. And the great mystery? Well, that's the love of Jesus Christ. It passes all human comprehension. And to love Jesus is absolute heaven on earth. Until We Meet Again is part of Pastor Jack's series called Anchored, a study in 1 Peter. It's a series that takes us through the life and times of the Apostle Peter, whose love for Jesus Christ carried him through some great persecution, and whose compassion for others still inspires us today. 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
4: In 1783, the Revolutionary War was nearly over, but America's future remained uncertain. Officers in the Continental Army were angry. Congress had failed to provide promised pay, and some considered using the Army's power to force the government's hand. George Washington understood their frustration, but he also knew the liberty they had fought to win could be destroyed by the very Army that secured it. Washington confronted his officers and urged them to choose honor, patience, and loyalty to the Republic over rebellion. He could have used their anger to increase his own power. Instead, he used his influence to restrain it. Power asks what it can take. Character asks what duty requires. Washington's lesson still stands. Freedom survives when leaders place principle above ambition and remain faithful to God, country, and the people they serve.
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7: That's our news. I'm Mary Rose. President Trump is shifting another aircraft carrier to the Middle East, leaving the Pacific temporarily without one. The USS George Washington will relieve the USS Abraham Lincoln after its extended deployment, underscoring the administration's growing military focus on the Middle East. Israeli airstrikes in southern Lebanon have killed at least 11 people, including 3 children, in the deadliest attack since a June truce with Hezbollah. Israel says it targeted Hezbollah infrastructure, while Lebanon is condemning the renewed escalation. A powerful 7.7 magnitude earthquake off Indonesia has killed at least 47 people. Aftershocks, landslides, and power outages are slowly rescue efforts, while officials have lifted the tsunami warning. This is SRN News.
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8: Tonight, expect partly cloudy skies with a low of 65. Tomorrow will bring humid conditions with a mix of clouds and sunshine, along with a chance of a thunderstorm in the afternoon. The high will reach 79 degrees. I'm meteorologist Jason Caterina on Faith Talk 1500 and 101.5 FM, online at faithtalkdetroit.com.
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11: This is Max McLean. 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Because of the Lord's great love, we are not consumed, for his compassions never fail. They are new every morning. 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I say to myself, the Lord is my portion, therefore I will wait for him. The Lord is good to those whose hope is in Him, to the one who seeks Him. It is good to wait quietly for the salvation of the Lord, for men are not cast off by the Lord forever. Though He brings grief, He will show compassion. So great is His unfailing love. From Lamentations 3. Listen to the Bible. It's great for the soul.
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19: 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Something that has guarantees always has to be backed up by something else. And if that fails, the guarantees are gone. Although arguably the safest storage of wealth globally, even our currency, the U.S. dollar, must still be backed up by the U.S. government. So what do we do to protect our life, our property, and our retirement from risk, even if that risk is minimal? According to the National Fire Protection Association, there is about a 0.3% chance of having a house fire. What do you do despite having such a slight chance of your house catching on fire? Do you ignore the risk? Of course not. Even if your home is paid for, don't you still buy fire insurance that will repair or replace your house if it catches on fire? Absolutely. You start by choosing an insurance company with a history and financial strength to back up its guarantee of covering damage from fire to your home. Based on reports from various mortality tables, a 60-year-old male has less than a 1% chance of death this year. Although nobody likes the idea of dying, and even though a 1% chance is more than most of us would feel comfortable with, it is still a minimal chance. Yet, what do we do if we have loved ones or business partners who will suffer financial consequences from our death? I don't even have to tell you because it's Financial Planning 101. You buy life insurance. If you don't have life insurance and have people who will be negatively impacted by your passing away, I bet you wish you had life insurance. Part of what I do for my clients is to review their existing life insurance policies to help them and their beneficiaries understand the products they bought and their benefits. Some benefits can be used while you're alive, so comprehensively reviewing your policies is very important. If you would like a complimentary review of your annuities, life insurance, or long-term care policies, give me a call at 844-647-SAFE. 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If your coverage is not adequate, we can discuss that also. 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In other words, we can increase the amount of money that goes to your loved ones, and you cannot be denied for medical reasons. Once again, my number is 844-647-7233. That's 844-647-7233. Getting back to risks in life and Bilbo Baggins warning us of going out the door and stepping onto the road, the U.S. Department of Transportation says that there is about a 3% chance of being in a car accident in any given year. Once again, what do? We buy insurance for property and injuries if we are in an accident. This all seems so obvious, and it is. We buy home insurance to protect our home, life insurance for our beneficiaries, and auto insurance for our cars and the liabilities in an auto accident. Almost everyone knows this and doesn't think twice about covering these risks. If this is common sense, why don't most people insure against one of the most significant risks we face to what is typically our largest asset, our retirement funds? The Stock Traders Almanac analyzed that there is roughly a 26% chance of experiencing a market loss in any given year. That 1 in 4 chance is an estimation based on 13 market downturns over a prior 50-year period. You could also argue that the longer it has been since the last market crash, the closer we get to the next one. When the market is up, we all know that you can only capture your gains by pulling money out of your account, turning paper gains into actual profits. What if you are retired or approaching retirement and the market drops? You have no choice but to capture losses if you access your money. What if you have to take your required minimum distributions and liquidate funds to pay for taxes? Once again, you have no choice but to turn your paper losses into actual losses. Do you want your paper gains to turn into paper losses and real losses? It's time to consider some real protection. Maybe you should look at a fixed indexed annuity that credits interest based upon an external index. During an indexing term, if the external index doesn't perform well, no interest may be credited, but no loss occurs either. Give me a call now at 844-647-SAFE. Once we talk, I can determine if we should meet. My number is 844-647-7233. That's 844-647-7233. You have worked your entire life building up your retirement funds in hopes of living comfortably and without the stress of coming up short due to a market crash. Isn't it time to at least protect some of your retirement money from the high probability of market risk.
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19: As usual, let's start this segment with a question. Would you like to lose all your money, some of your money, or none of your money? I have asked that question of my clients thousands of times, and everyone says, I don't want to lose any of my money. Mark Twain once said that he was more concerned with the return of his money than the return on his money. Will Rogers famously repeated that statement. Here is the problem. Most people don't want to lose any money, but their investments don't reflect that desire. I kid you not when I tell you that I constantly see retirees with 100% of their retirement funds in market-based investments. It's a ticking time bomb just waiting to go off. What if you had the chance to avoid ticking time bombs through participation in the market's upside without any participation in the downside? If you are one of those people that don't want to see their entire life's efforts disappear overnight because of something you have no control over, but still want generous accumulation opportunities, give me a call now at 844-647-SAFE. Once we talk, we will go through some questions to see if at least some of your retirement funds are suitable for a fixed indexed annuity. It's important to understand that a fixed indexed annuity is not directly invested in the market, but credits interest based upon the performance of an external index. When the market goes down during a crediting term, you don't participate in the losses. That means your contract's account balance doesn't decrease during a time of market loss. Get more details when you call. My number is 844-647-7233. That's 844-647-7233. Now, obviously, some money can afford to be lost, and some money absolutely can't. Let's say that your income greatly exceeds your expenses on a guaranteed lifetime basis and is hedged for inflation to grow over your lifetime. In other words, you and your spouse can never outlive your income. Your income is adequate, and your income will increase to offset inflation. In this scenario, your money not used for income might be suitable for some risk of loss to potentially take advantage of potential hypothetical gains. So you might say that you are not willing to lose any of your money dedicated for lifetime income, but for money not used for income, you could take some risk. What if you need all your money for income? That describes many of the people I work with, but unfortunately, some don't know that until I tell them. Longevity risk is just as bad, if not worse, than market risk. If you live too long, will your money last as long as you do? How do you plan for living too long? The sad truth is that most people plan for longevity risk by underliving their retirement. Underliving retirement, what does that mean? Unfortunately, most people do not live their retirement to its full potential. Why is that? Because many people have significant amounts of uncertainty in their retirement plan. Even wealthy people can have this problem because it is proportional to desired income. If you're listening to me right now, there is a pretty good chance that you don't want to underlive your retirement. In other words, you probably want to get the most out of your retirement money, live the dream, as they say, but also know that you won't run out of money before you run out of life. If you want a retirement that can live up to its potential, let's work together to take income uncertainty out of retirement so you can enjoy the golden years without financial stress. Make sure to ask about our income floor maximization plans with laddered annuity income riders. These income plans can have a bonus on your money of up to 10% or more and growth rates of up to 7% for the purpose of receiving guaranteed lifetime income. Again, our number is 844-647-SAFE. Now let's get back to what I mentioned at the beginning of this segment. If you don't want to lose any of your money and you don't want to run out of money before you die, yet you still want to maximize your income and live your retirement to its full potential without stress and worry, what are you going to do? If your retirement plan is based on hypothetical growth with a risk of loss and unknown mortality, how do you know how much money you can spend on your retirement? As you have heard me say before, a retirement plan with a hypothetical rate of growth, risk of loss, an arbitrary spending rate, and an assumed date of death is called an if-come plan because you don't know if it is going to be there when you need it. You have also heard me say that living in retirement based on hypothetical, arbitrary, and assumed information is no way to live. Imagine if you had an income floor that you could never live below. Imagine the peace of mind and the confidence you would have in your retirement if you knew your income was adequate and growing. Imagine if you had solutions in place for spousal survivorship. Imagine if you had done something to offset the potential cost of long-term care. Wouldn't that be a better way to live than having a retirement based on a guessing game? Wouldn't that allow you to relax and enjoy retirement without the constant stress of having circumstances beyond your control steal the joy out of your golden years? These are all very important questions that need answers you can count on. Give us a call at 844-647-SAFE.
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19: Have you ever asked yourself, what is the purpose of money? 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In other words, running out of money before you run out of life. 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Again, my number is 844-647-7233. So what is the purpose of money? It is very simple, yet profound. If you understand what I am about to explain, you may be able to live out your retirement with less stress and more peace of mind than you ever thought possible. There are only two purposes for money. Only two, no more, no less. The first purpose is living, and the second purpose is death. I bet you have never heard that before. There is a good chance everyone you have listened to or taken advice from has tried to tell you about growing your money, but has never told you about the purpose of money. So what does that mean, a purpose for living or for death? When I say that one purpose for money is living, I mean you will use the money while you are alive. In our business, we call that income. No matter how you look at it, if you spend the money while you're alive, you are taking income from that money for the purpose of living. When I say that another purpose for money is death, that means you will use the money once you are dead. We call that legacy. In other words, you will pass the money on to your heirs after you are gone. It is critical that your retirement plan considers the importance of creating strategies for the purpose of living. Some strategies work better for income and others work better for legacy. The ideal design allows you to maximize your income while protecting your legacy just in case you don't live as long as you hope to. That is why you should call me now at 844-647-SAFE. That's 844-647-7233. I am an expert at helping my clients create a plan that maximizes the benefits for the purpose of living and death. Fixed indexed annuities may be a great option for these benefits. They offer the potential to have interest credited based upon the performance of an external index. Methods for crediting interest differ among products and carriers, so it is essential for you to understand the details to make a wise decision. 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That's 844-647-7233. So as I said, there are only two purposes for money, spending the money while you're alive or leaving the money to those left behind. By far the most significant purpose of money is income. It is one thing not to leave your beneficiaries any money when you are gone, but it is a disaster if you outlive your money. In fact, studies show that outliving retirement income is more feared than death. Now, if the purpose of your money is living, there are only two plans for that purpose. One is called a plan for death, and the other is called a plan for life. What is a plan for death when it comes to your retirement income? Here it is. You save up your money and invest it in something that provides a hypothetical, non-guaranteed rate of return or a short-term guaranteed rate of return. In other words, you have no guarantee for long-term growth. You might hope for 7% compounded growth, but after fees, market downturns, rate expirations, and so forth, you have no idea what kind of return you will get over a long period, say a minimum of 10 years. You don't even know if you will get to keep what you have earned on paper because the next market crash might be right around the corner. You save up your money hoping it grows, and then at the point you decide to retire, you start drawing income from your accounts. How much do you draw out? 4%? 3%? Or do you draw out the amount you need and hope for the best? The problem with this plan is that your hypothetical growth is combined with an arbitrary spend down of your retirement accounts. You have no idea if the plan will work because you don't know how long you will live. If you die sooner than you thought, you spend too little. If you live longer than you thought, you might run out of money before dying. For this plan to have a high degree of success, you need to plan on dying by a certain age. That is why I call it a plan for death. Do you want a plan based on dying or a plan based on living? In a second, I am going to tell you about a plan for life, but if you would like to avoid a plan that requires you to die for it to work, then give me a call at 844-647-SAFE. That's 844-647-7233. I don't think people want a retirement plan that requires them to die early, but that is what many retired people have. Why is that? It's because when the market goes up, then at some point it must come down. If you are invested in the market and it crashes just before or during your retirement years, it could create the potential of running out of money before you run out of life. This is called a sequential rate of return risk and is something you should be concerned about. I have a chart that demonstrates this risk, so ask me about it when you call. Here is an alternative. It is called a plan for life. In other words, you get a guaranteed rate of return, a guaranteed payout on your money for lifetime income, and you can live as long as you want because your income payment is designed to last the rest of your life. Your plan is designed to avoid outliving your income. You can even choose a joint option that is guaranteed to pay for you and your spouse's life. The guarantees in this plan for life are provided by an income rider based on a contract between you and a highly rated insurance company and its claims-paying ability. The income rider on a fixed indexed annuity contract may provide you with a guaranteed growth rate for a certain period, a guaranteed payout rate, and a guarantee that the income pays out for the remainder of your life. Some of these riders have significant bonuses and a guaranteed income account value growing at up to 7% for the purpose of receiving guaranteed lifetime income. Call me to find out more. My number is 844-647-SAFE. That's 844-647-7233. We need to take a quick break. We'll be back with more after this message.
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7: With SRN News, I'm Mary Rose. President Trump is shifting another aircraft carrier to the Middle East, leaving the Pacific temporarily without one. The USS George Washington will relieve the USS Abraham Lincoln after its extended deployment, underscoring the administration's growing military focus on the Middle East. Israeli airstrikes in southern Lebanon have killed at least 11 people, including three children, in the deadliest attack since a June truce with Hezbollah. Israel says it targeted Hezbollah infrastructure, while Lebanon is condemning the renewed escalation. A powerful 7.7 magnitude earthquake off Indonesia has killed at least 47 people. Aftershocks, landslides, and power outages are slowly rescue efforts while officials have lifted the tsunami warning. This is SRN News.
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8: Tonight, expect partly cloudy skies with warm and humid conditions. There is a chance of a thunderstorm, so be cautious of ponding on streets and localized damaging wind gusts. The low temperature will be 71 degrees. I'm meteorologist Jason Caterina on Faith Talk 1500 and 101.5 FM, online at faithtalkdetroit.com.
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22: In the new film Paw Patrol, the Dino movie, now in theaters, everyone's favorite puppy police are back in action protecting Adventure City. This time, our canine heroes are out on the Sea Patroller when a storm blows them onto the mysterious beach of an island filled with friendly dinosaurs. They can't wait to tell everyone about it. But even though series villain Mayor Humdinger has tried to change his ways, he's still causing trouble. Like previous Paw Patrol entries, this cartoony story emphasizes heroism, friendship, and second chances. Some mild peril and bathroom humor pop up, but nothing too serious. We're giving Paw Patrol the Dino movie a 4.5 out of 5 for family friendliness. 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
23: In 1783, the Revolutionary War was nearly over, but America's future remained uncertain. Officers in the Continental Army were angry. Congress had failed to provide promised pay, and some considered using the Army's power to force the government's hand. George Washington understood their frustration, but he also knew the liberty they had fought to win could be destroyed by the very army that secured it. Washington confronted his officers and urged them to choose honor, patience, and loyalty to the Republic over rebellion. He could have used their anger to increase his own power. Instead, he used his influence to restrain it. Power asks what it can take. Character asks what duty requires. Washington's lesson still stands. Freedom survives when leaders place principle above ambition and remain faithful to God, country, and the people they serve.
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19: 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I'm Bill Duggan. Planning requires questions and answers. Unfortunately, there are often bad plans because of a lack of good questions. For example, many of our grandkids these days are being asked what college degree they want to pursue based on their passions and dreams. Shouldn't they also be asked how much money they want to make or need to survive financially? Another good question is if there will be a job for the degree they are pursuing when they graduate. The consequences of not asking the right questions and wrong answers can be devastating. We see this with our youth when they graduate with a useless degree and as much as $200,000 in student loans. Unfortunately, the same question and wrong answer logic used for determining a college degree is often used in financial planning for retirement. The most common question asked for investors is, what is your risk tolerance? The most uncommon question asked is, how much inflation-adjusted income are you going to want or need at retirement, and how are we going to get your income to that amount on a guaranteed payout that you cannot outlive? The risk tolerance question is a pass-the-buck question. In other words, if you decide what your risk tolerance is, then your financial planner is off the hook and puts the decision of your investments in your hands. It becomes your choice, not the advice of your financial planner. Also, it makes you feel like you have a plan when the truth is your entire retirement is still subject to hypothetical and arbitrary strategies. Let me suggest that you might want to consider removing hypothetical and arbitrary from your retirement planning. I work with guaranteed annuity solutions that create a retirement you can count on. 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Once we talk, I can determine if your situation is suitable for plans where your accumulation, principal, and income is contractually guaranteed. My number is 844-647-7233. That's 844-647-7233. Have you ever heard of a safety-first retirement plan? This is not a new concept since it was developed in the 1920s. This retirement plan emphasizes prioritizing the intended goal for retirement rather than arbitrary investment decisions that leave your plan open-ended. For example, one priority everyone should want is having a minimum amount of income guaranteed for the rest of their lives. Applying a safety-first strategy would mean prioritizing your planning to have an income floor. For example, let's say that you never want to have less than $80,000 a year in income. In that case, you would add up your Social Security, pensions, annuities, property lease income, or any other income that you can reasonably count on so that you know that you have at least $80,000 annually in income for the rest of your life. If the income doesn't add up to what you need, the strategy will focus on getting you to that income goal in a way that enables success. This strategy is not just for the middle class. In a Newsmax article, Ben Stein, a celebrity and highly credentialed economist, talked about how he used annuities to ensure that he would never have less than a certain amount of income, no matter what happened with his investments. In other words, he created a floor based on the desired lifestyle that he could never live below. In an April 25, 2014 Bloomberg article, championship NBA Lakers basketball player Shaquille O'Neal explains how he did the same thing as Ben Stein. Shaquille is known for his basketball fame and talent as a business investor and entrepreneur. With investment comes risk. So in this article, Shaquille says that he doesn't need or count on his endorsement money because when he first came into the NBA, his money manager persuaded him to sock away more than $1 million a year in annuities. That income is now enough for him to live on, O'Neal says, just in case all this stuff goes bad. This type of thinking is the difference between what we call if-come planning, in other words, planning where you don't know if your money will be there when you need it, or the alternative income planning that is guaranteed, passive, and residual. There are all types of passive, residual, and dependable incomes. My job is to make sure they all work together to have an income floor that you never have to live below. Some of the plans I work with can grow at guaranteed rates of up to 7% for the purpose of receiving guaranteed lifetime income. 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
19: Imagine for a moment that you are an Olympic marathon runner. You have trained your entire life, sacrificed blood, sweat, and tears, and you are at the top of your game. You enter the race with confidence that not only will you finish, but you will most likely win. Then imagine that a 61-year-old sheep farmer, who practically nobody has ever heard of, beats you and 149 other runners. It is a classic real-life story of the tortoise and the hare. In 1983, Cliff Young chose to make his running debut in one of the toughest races in the world, a 543-mile ultra-marathon from Sydney to Melbourne, Australia. Cliff Young had no coaches or sponsors, and his only training was herding sheep. Since he was poor, he had no horses, so he would run for days bringing his sheep to pasture. With the best training and support, all the top marathon runners in the world believed they knew the best strategy to win the race, run 18 hours and sleep 6. This winning strategy was common knowledge and had been used for decades. I see that same groupthink in my financial planning business when I help people with their retirement money. So many of my clients have been exposed to what is believed to be the best strategy to save and generate income for their retirements. It is practically the same strategy that the marathon runners were using back in 1983. Let it grow for a few years and then rest as the market crashes. Then you wake up and start all over again. It must be the best way because everybody is doing it, right? Wrong. I'm going to tell you how Cliff Young, the 61-year-old sheep farmer, had a different way of running in a moment. But you should know I have a different way for you to run the retirement race. It is based on a contract that guarantees you will finish the race without outliving your retirement income. Based on the claims-paying ability of highly rated insurance carriers, fixed indexed annuity income riders can provide income that will last the rest of you and your spouse's life. Interest crediting methods vary between products and carriers, so it is very important to contact us for more information. To learn more, we should talk. My number is 844-647-SAFE. That's 844-647-7233. Some investments cause you to take on massive risk only so you can lose when the market crashes. Why not have an account value that limits the potential impact of major losses when the market crashes? This is a different way of thinking, so don't expect everyone to support you if you decide to pursue more information on this strategy. The group thinkers didn't support Cliff Young either. So what did Cliff Young do that created so much negativity from those pursuing the status quo? Instead of running fast and then resting and falling behind, he ran at a consistently slower speed but never stopped. By chasing sheep around his ranch, Cliff accidentally discovered a way of running that would eventually be called the Young Shuffle. The Young Shuffle was a unique way of running that used much less energy and provided much more endurance. All the competitors were way ahead of Cliff on the first day because they were running at what was considered the best pace for running. But then they would get tired and be forced to rest. While they were resting, Cliff Young was still running all day and night. Except for a few breaks for food and using the bathroom, Cliff kept his legs moving. Everyone told Cliff he was crazy for running continuously on his 544-mile race. Some doctors told him he would die. Cliff said he just imagined chasing his sheep and kept on running. In the end, he came in first place. It took him 5 days, 15 hours, and 4 minutes. The second place runner, George Purdon, took 6 days and 1 hour to finish the race. Conventional wisdom told Cliff Young to run 18 hours at a faster pace and rest for 6 hours. So-called conventional wisdom is usually just conventional, not very wise. Remember the tech crash, the housing crash?

0: based on market indexes while limiting the impact of market downturns. I mentioned early that the story of Cliff Young, the 61-year-old sheep farmer who decided to become a marathon runner, is a real-life tortoise and hare story. It is possible to have an account value with the potential to grow from the credited interest based on market indexes while limiting the impact of market downturns. I mentioned early that the story of Cliff Young, the 61-year-old sheep farmer who decided to become a marathon runner, is a real-life tortoise and hare story. Let me ask you, why did the tortoise win the race against the hare? The hare was faster and should have won the race. Unfortunately, the hare was also arrogant. He was overconfident. He thought his speed allowed him the luxury of taking on the risk of stopping his progress. We all know arrogance and pride precede the fall. Let me help you finish the race instead of tripping before the finish line. If you'd like to learn more about how to avoid the so-called conventional wisdom while enjoying interest credits based upon market gains while limiting the impact of losses, call at 844-647-SAFE. 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
0: Most financial planners that work with risk-based equities use strategies that try to increase returns while reducing risk. These strategies typically involve diversification into assets that are assumed uncorrelated, so if one goes down, the other goes up. In theory, this can create some protection, but there are two significant problems with diversification strategies that many people don't realize. One is that being diversified potentially reduces your gains. Most people consider this a fair trade-off for risk reduction. The second challenge with this strategy is that equity assets that typically are not correlated sometimes become correlated. In other words, when one asset goes down and the other should go up, they both go down. This can be devastating for those in or near retirement, especially for the money being counted on for retirement income. You see, when you suffer a loss in the market, even a moderate loss, you have three problems. The lost value is just one problem. The second problem is the time it takes to make back that loss. But the third problem is that it is very difficult for you to regain your losses. Let me explain. If you have a market-exposed account of $100,000 and the market drops by 30%, your account has fallen to $70,000. Very painful, right? But that's just the beginning. Imagine the markets go back up the following year by 30%. Are you back to your original $100,000? No, definitely not. Why not? After dropping 30%, the account is at $70,000, so the 30% gain is a gain on $70,000. 30% of $70,000 is $21,000. $21,000 added to $70,000 is $91,000. It would take a 43% gain to get back to where we started, which was $100,000. That is why retirement accounts struggle to recover from losses. One of my favorite questions to ask my listeners is, when does negative 30% plus 43% equal zero? The answer, when you lose 30% in the market, it takes a 43% gain just to get back to zero. Here is another question. When does negative 30% potentially equal zero? What if you could have some upside from credited interest based upon the performance of an external index, a first-year bonus of up to 16% when you begin your account, and the guaranteed lifetime income account that is contractually guaranteed to grow at up to 8% per year for income purposes? If any of this sounds confusing, I will be happy to explain it to you when you call 844-647-7233. That's 844-647-7233. Our information makes your retirement simple and easy to understand.

0: understand. Our planning helps to remove financial stress from the golden years. Here are two critical points you should consider for retirement money you depend on. You should write these down and look at them every day. 1. Avoiding losses is much more critical than achieving significant gains. 2. Making steady average gains is much better than hitting home runs. I'll say them once more. 1. Avoiding losses is much more critical than achieving significant gains. 2. Making steady average gains is much better than hitting home runs. Warren Buffett says it this way. There are two rules that every investor should live by. 1. Never lose money. 2. Never forget the first rule. 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That's 844-647-7233. Those who wait for their accounts to regain losses before moving to safety and security are playing the risky game of trying to time the markets. This is nearly impossible for even the savviest investor. There are too many unpredictable factors. Nobody rings a bell when the market reaches the top before crashing. No one stands on a podium and announces, "Today's the day the market closes at its highest level. The markets are now moving lower." Think about it this way. The worst possible scenario for retirement income is having the money run out before your life is over. There are very few, if any, options to recover from significant losses in retirement. Are you ready to give up the worry, anxiety, and dream of hitting a home run for safety and security?
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7: With SRN News, I'm Mary Rose. President Trump is shifting another aircraft carrier to the Middle East, leaving the Pacific temporarily without one. The USS George Washington will relieve the USS Abraham Lincoln after its extended deployment, underscoring the administration's growing military focus on the Middle East. Tropical storm Layla is nearing hurricane strength as it approaches Hawaii. The storm has 70-mile-per-hour winds and is about 90 miles southeast of the Big Island. A hurricane warning is in effect with heavy rain, flooding, and dangerous storm surge expected. A powerful 7.7 magnitude earthquake off of Indonesia has killed at least 47 people. Aftershocks, landslides, and power outages are slowing rescue efforts, while officials have lifted the tsunami warning. This is SRN News.
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8: Tonight, expect partly cloudy skies with warm and humid conditions. There is a chance of a thunderstorm, so be cautious of ponding on streets and localized damaging wind gusts. The low temperature will be 71 degrees. I'm meteorologist Jason Caterina on Faith Talk 1500 and 101.5 FM, online at faithtalkdetroit.com.
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2: This is Ann Graham Lotz with Daily Light for Daily Living. In John chapter 10, verse 9, Jesus declared, "I am the gate. Whoever enters through me will be saved." The shepherd's call is echoed down through the centuries. It's a clarion call to all who are like sheep, offering freedom and salvation to those who are willing to come out of the denominationalism, traditionalism, ritualism, and agnosticism of their religion and enter into a personal relationship with God. It's an authoritative command to turn away from sin and selfishness and walk through the open door of salvation into the fold of a personal, permanent, love relationship with the Creator who became our Savior. Listen to me. Just as there was one door that led into God's presence in Eden, and one door that led into the safety of the ark, and one door that led into the inner sanctuary of the temple, a personal relationship with God is only accessed through the one door, who is Jesus. This is Ann Graham Lotz.
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0: 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The following pre-recorded program is sponsored by the Woods Church in Warren, Michigan.
9: Up next on Faith Talk Detroit, a biblical message from Pastor Nikki at the Woods Church in Warren, Michigan. Pastor Nikki serves as the teaching pastor at our church and has a passion for bringing the Word of God to men and women of all ages. The Woods Church is a presence-driven, life-giving, spirit-empowered church affiliated with the Nazarene denomination. If you're looking for a home church, we would love to meet you. And now, teaching pastor, Pastor Nikki Catharentia.
10: The Father's house is a house of great ministries to keep us busy? No. Fabulous programs and events to meet all of our preferences? Nope. Spectacular shows to entertain us? Absolutely not. No. Jesus reminds us that his Father's house is a house of prayer, where dependency on God grows, where intimacy abounds, and the overflow of that devotion is God's kingdom coming to earth. That is what the church does. And so this morning, what I want to talk about is three practical things that corporate prayer, what happens when the church prays together. I'm going to talk about three things that happens when the church prays together. Number one, prayer carries the weight of our purpose. Let me say that again. Prayer carries the weight of our purpose. The mission and ministry of Jesus continuing by the church is fueled not by intellect, not by strategy, by prayer. The early church knew what the mission was. They knew what the ministry was. It was the last thing Jesus told them right before he ascended into heaven. And let me tell you, the last thing somebody says, you're going to want to pay attention because it's really important. And right before Jesus ascends into heaven, he says to the church, and you will receive power when my Holy Spirit comes upon you. And you will be my witnesses in Jerusalem, Judea, Samaria, to the ends of the earth. Oh, that's the mission. You will receive power, not in their own strength, but through the Holy Spirit, to go out and be witnesses for Jesus. But church, we got to recognize that this world, it's a battlefield. I told First Service, I think I say this every sermon now, this world's crazy. Getting crazier by the second. Like things are going absolutely haywire, sideways, all the adjectives you want to ascribe to it. It's all of the above. It's a battlefield. And the church was never meant to go into the battlefield of this world without going to the Father first. The early church never did. Listen, where they went, it was fueled by prayer. What they did, it was fueled by prayer. When Paul gives us the famous armor of God that we all love so much at the end of the Ephesian letter, chapter 6 of Ephesians, he gives us this armor that we're to put on for this spiritual battle we're in. After he lists all the pieces of the armor, Paul says, pray in the Spirit at all times and on every occasion. Stay alert and be persistent in your prayers for all believers everywhere. Oh, church, we are in a spiritual battle to bring God's kingdom here on earth. And that means we have to be praying with each other and for each other. Because prayer is what equips us to do everything God desires for us to do. Prayer is what fuels our ability to live out the mission Jesus gave us together. Prayer is what activates kingdom realities. Second thing that prayer does, prayer protects the church. Prayer protects the church of Jesus Christ. Listen, if the church is not building the foundation, if Jesus is not our foundation, and the only way Jesus is our foundation is if we're truly communicating and having intimacy with Jesus, okay? If that is not our foundation, if we are not rooted and engaged in Jesus, oh, we are going to crack when the pressure comes. And pressure inevitably always comes. It happens right away in the early church. Like, listen, all kinds of pressures come at the church. Whether it's the early church or the church today, it's coming at us at all sides. And it was for the early church as well. What are some of the things? And oftentimes the things that come at the church, we think they're external. Oftentimes they're internal. The first thing that comes for the church is pride and ego. Listen, if the church isn't praying, they're not rooted to their firm foundation in Jesus. And when that happens, it can be real easy to start aligning yourself to human agendas, human visions, human leaders. It's why we have celebrity pastor culture. Because we're looking to humans rather than looking to Jesus. And that is a problem. And when we do that, we will always live out a human agenda rather than God's agenda. Second thing that threatens from within is false teaching. So one of the first things that happened to the early church is false teaching. You know, that little bit of twisting of the truth. So it kind of sounds still like the truth, yet there's a new little flair to it. It's exactly what happened to the early church. It's why John goes out of his way in all of his writings. Notice, all of the writings of the Apostle John go out of his way to make sure we know that Jesus came in the flesh. Because there was a false teaching that entered the church that said Jesus was not flesh. Right away, false teaching came into the church. And I'm going to tell you right now, if the church isn't praying, if we're not staying rooted to our firm foundation through prayer, it is so easy to be deceived with lies that sound so clever, they almost sound like the truth, but they're not. Third thing is persecution. Listen, if the early church can teach us anything, it's not a question of if persecution's going to happen. It's when is the church going to be persecuted, or how is the church going to be persecuted. Listen, how we respond to this persecution, it matters. It's going to tell very quickly who you're sourced by and what your foundation actually is. Listen, by Acts 7, the very first person is martyred for their faith in Jesus Christ. Stephen the deacon is martyred for his faith. By the time we get to Acts 12, the church is under extraordinary and widespread persecution under King Herod Agrippa. In fact, James, the brother of John, one of the original apostles, is killed. And then when Herod sees how delighted the Jews are by James's death, he arrests Peter. And basically, his plan is to take out the apostles one by one. But I want you to note what the early church didn't do and what they did do. You know what they didn't do? They didn't shout from rooftops about the injustice being done to them at the hands of the Romans and the Jews. They didn't protest outside of local synagogues. They didn't gather together to exact their revenge on the people doing them wrong. Nope, they didn't do any of those things. Acts 12:5 actually says, but while Peter was in prison, the church prayed very earnestly for him. Imagine that. They didn't lean into their emotions. They didn't lean into their intellect. They didn't lean into their logic. They leaned into the Father, and they gathered together and they prayed. And you know what happened? Whew, I'm going to tell you. That night, before Peter was to be placed on trial, he was asleep, fastened with two chains between two soldiers. Others stood guard at the prison gate. Suddenly there was a bright light in the cell, and an angel of the Lord stood before Peter. The angel struck him on the side to awaken him and said, quick, get up. And the chains fell off his wrists. Whew. The prayers of the church activated kingdom reality here on earth, and Peter is set free. Whew. Church, come on. I don't know about you, but I put the news on, and I wish I hadn't. I open my social media, and I wish I hadn't. But listen, if what you're seeing on social media, on the news every night, leaves you worried about the church coming under attack in these current days, may I suggest a few things? First and foremost, might I suggest that Facebook rants, yeah, they're not going to change anything. Putting our trust in politicians and policy, that's actually not going to change anything. Seeing whole people groups as our enemies, yeah, that's not going to change anything either. You know what is actually going to change something? You know what is going to unleash the realities of the kingdom of heaven here on earth? Is the church of Jesus Christ actually doing what we were created to do, which is gather together and pray. We pray for those who persecute us, because that's what Jesus told us to do. We pray for those who disagree with us, because that's what Jesus taught us to do. We pray for those who hate us. And yes, they hate us. And that's okay. They hated Jesus. Why wouldn't they hate his followers? But when we pray, we put our trust in the one who is perfect love, because only one who is love can transform a heart full of hate to a heart full of love. Man, locking arms and praying together, it reminds us who we are and who he is. It reminds us that when Jesus is our firm foundation, apart from him, we can do nothing. But in him, all things are possible. Whew. Third thing, final thing. Prayer unifies the church. Acts 4:32 tells us that all the believers were united in heart and mind. And it's interesting because in Acts 4, there's going to be two times where Luke, the writer of Acts, is going to show us people gathering together to pray. Now, Acts 4, when it opens up, is actually a continuation of what is happening in Acts 3. In Acts 3, we've got Peter and John who are out. They heal a crippled man. And then Peter preaches this incredible sermon, and thousands are saved, okay? Now, they're arrested for this. But when the council arrests them, the council's in a tight spot because they know they actually can't keep them because all these people saw this crippled man get healed. And all these people have come to receive the truth of the gospel. And so to keep them, to detain them, to hold them in custody, they're going to cause a riot. So they have to let them go. And it says that all the people gathered together and worshiped the Lord. They lifted up prayers of thanksgiving together because of what they saw. And then when Peter and John returned to the other disciples, verse 24 says that all the believers lifted their voices together in prayer to God. The result of that prayer is found in Acts 4, starting in verse 31. After this prayer, the meeting place shook, and they were filled with the Holy Spirit. Then they preached the word of God with boldness. And then as the story turns, it says all the believers were united in heart and mind, and they felt that what they owned was not their own, so they shared everything they had. You see, church, when we pray, the supernatural occurs. We become unified in the heavenly realms and with each other. Like, prayer, I need you to hear this morning. Prayer is the greatest strength and the greatest asset of the church. Because a praying church is a unified church. And a unified church cannot be defeated, no matter what comes against it. Listen, this is one of our staff values here at the Woods. One of our staff values is protect unity. But the way that we protect unity, we are an extraordinarily unified staff. And I can tell you with full confidence, it is not because somebody watched some business guy's best business practices on creating healthy business culture. That is not what happened. Pastor John didn't watch a TED talk and pick out the five healthiest things you can do for your business. No, no, no, no. Our unity is supernatural. You know where it's birthed? In the hours and hours that we pray for each other and we pray with each other. Day after day, week after week, month after month, year after year, we gather together 3 days a week for 1 hour. You know how many prayers we have prayed together and over each other in that amount of time? There is intimacy when you pray with people that will connect you to somebody like nothing else can. And I want you to hear me this morning. The love our staff has, and let me, it is real, it's as real as it gets. Like, it is not some facade that we are putting on to make you feel better that you come to the Woods Church. Not at all. We couldn't fake it that good. None of us are that good of actors and actresses. But our love and our unity is not a point of pride that we boast about, because it's not us. It is the evidence of the Holy Spirit and what the Holy Spirit can and will do when people gather together to pray. Spirit-sourced, devoting their lives to the things that align us to the kingdom of heaven, and that is prayer. Prayer is what builds us up on the foundation of Jesus. Prayer is what activates the supernatural. Prayer is the only thing that unites our hearts and minds to show the world that there is a different way, there is a better way, there is a kingdom way of living. We sang the song God of Revival this morning, and Pastor Lauren wasn't wrong. There is a spirit of revival in this place this morning. But you know what? Every great revival started with a prayer meeting. Every single one of them. Because the Church of Jesus Christ is birthed in prayer. The Church of Jesus Christ grows in prayer. It perseveres in prayer. It overcomes through prayer. It changes the world through prayer. You know what Satan loves most? He loves a church that doesn't pray. Because churches that don't pray together will never live out the culture of the kingdom of heaven here on earth. And those are the kind of churches that hold zero threats to his plans. Listen, churches that don't pray together, they're kind of like the Leaning Tower of Pisa. Because churches that aren't praying together aren't really connected to the firm foundation of Jesus. No. What they're built on is the wrong foundation. And that foundation isn't strong enough to hold the weight. And so they lean toward the world rather than reaching toward heaven. Churches that don't pray together are a little bit like the city of Venice. Oh, it doesn't matter how beautiful they appear on the outside. They can have all the beautiful bells and whistles. But if they're not praying, it means they're not built on the firm foundation of Jesus. And they are sinking because what they are built on can't hold them up. Churches that don't pray together. Yep, you guessed it. It's a little bit like building something in San Francisco's Marina District. Oh, those churches might have flash. They might have wealth. And they might even have crowd appeal. But they are on a collision course with destruction because they're building on a foundation that is not Jesus, and it will collapse the second the ground is shaken up. You see, a church that doesn't pray together is actually unbiblical because there is not a single example of a thriving church in all of Scripture that isn't a praying church. And listen, churches can do all the things. There are lots of talented people in church. There's a lot of brilliant minds that sit in this building every week. Ooh, we can sing the greatest worship songs. Got some of the most talented worship leaders I've ever encountered. We got the coolest youth pastor around. Who doesn't love Pastor Matt? Social platforms can be booming. We can be growing numerically. But if the church isn't praying, kingdom culture will never be our reality. Listen, if we want to see the Lord add to our numbers daily, those who are being saved in this generation, you know what we got to do? We got to pray. If we want to see signs and wonders and miracles right now, we got to pray. If we want to experience reconciliation and restorations in our marriages, our relationships, our homes, our schools, our communities, our country, our world, we need to pray. If we want God's kingdom to come and his will to be done on earth as it is in heaven, we need to pray. Everything the early church saw, everything they experienced, everything they did, it wasn't because they watched all the greatest podcasts. It wasn't because they went viral on Bible Talk. It's because they were devoted to prayer. Prayer is the catalyst for the church to become who God created us to be in this generation. It is prayer that brings kingdom culture to earth. Everything Jesus has called us to do, everything he has commanded us to do, individually and collectively, be his witnesses, make disciples of all nations, love each other well, be a light in a world full of darkness. It only happens when his people pray together. Listen, prayer is as essential for the life of every believer as oxygen is for every human being. You cannot be a thriving Christ follower if you have no prayer life, whether that's individually or corporately. It doesn't work because we're building on the firm foundation that is Jesus, and what anchors us to Jesus is connection to Jesus, engagement with Jesus, trust in Jesus. We go to him first and foremost. Prayer is not our last resort. It's our first call to action. That's what the church does. And listen, I get it. I'm going to be really honest right now. I know some of you have not had prayer modeled well for you. Prayer is intimidating. I wrote a whole thing in the Presence-Driven Prayer book about prayer being intimidating. But it's a conversation with you and God. A God who loves you so much that he allowed his son to die for you. A God who longs to hear your voice. Who longs to spend time with you. A God who's waiting for his people to lock arms together and bring all and everything to him. First and foremost, to worship him. to remember who he is, that he gets all honor and glory. And we give it to him through our prayer time. And so I get it. But that's why we create things for you to engage in prayer, the presence-driven prayer book. We don't do that because we just like to write. No, we want to help you engage in prayer. The prayer intensive. Listen, if you have been intimidated by prayer, if you have been wanting to pray more, if you want to gather with God's people and pray, come to the prayer intensive. There is no better place to come and gather with God's people and pray than a prayer intensive. We create environments. We have once a month, a night of prayer where we gather corporately to pray. Because are we getting together at everybody's house every single night? No, of course not. But we have tangible things that you can be doing to engage in prayer together. Listen, church, we can have the best sermons. We can sing the greatest songs. We can give Jesus all of our praise and worship. Do the things that are comfortable to us. But if we don't get out of our own way and start activating the supernatural through prayer, we will stunt all that God wants to do. That's not our hearts. We're going for the deep. But the only way we get to the deep is by praying. And we want you to all come with us. It's not a solo endeavor. It's not just about the staff praying. It's about all of you gathering and praying with us. And so this morning, as we close, I want you to stand up. I want you to stand up. And if you want to be a part of a church that wants to build on the firm foundation of Jesus by staying rooted and connected to Jesus through prayer, I actually want you to come forward. I know that's going to pull some of you out of your comfort zone. That's okay. Come forward anyways. God does some of his greatest work when we get out of our comfort zones.
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3: I can tell you now, if you are a secret agent Christian, God won't tell you your calling.
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4: 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If each one of us was custom created to fit into God's design for our world, why don't more of us feel the sense of fulfillment that truth ought to give us? Dr. Evans addresses that question today as he talks about how to discover our unique purpose on this planet. Let's join him as he begins.
3: Most Christians today are living decaffeinated lives. All the lead is gone. And like a hamster on the wheel, ever moving, never arriving anywhere. I don't know how many Sunday drivers we have here. People who simply like to get on the road and just drive. You're not really going anywhere. You just want to drive. It's a pretty day. Let's go riding. Well, I'm a driver. I love to drive, but even I must admit, after a while, that gets old. Because you're not going anywhere. You're just out there. Far too many of us are living lives like the flicker of a candle rather than the blazing of the noonday sun. Meandering. No brilliance. No significance. We don't really feel that we matter that much because there is no sense of ultimate purpose, destiny, or the word we're going to use in our series, calling. Your calling may be defined as the customized life purpose God has ordained for you. The customized life purpose God has ordained for you to accomplish in order to bring him the greatest glory and the maximum expansion of his kingdom. Your calling, your reason for being, is your customized life purpose, which God has ordained for you and you alone to accomplish, which is designed to bring him greatest glory and the maximum expansion of his kingdom. There are three things I want to say about this definition of calling, which has to do with your purpose for being. First of all, it is a created purpose. Purpose, calling, it's your reason for being. It's the reason why you were made. You were made to fulfill your calling. A car is not fulfilling its calling if it doesn't run. A piano is not fulfilling its calling if all the strings are broke and there is no tune coming out. It's not fulfilling the purpose for which it was produced. It's there, but it's not doing anything, or certainly not doing its ordained thing. To live life without purpose or calling is to be like the Dead Sea over in Israel. No life there. It's death. Fish can't swim in it. You can't swim in it. You get the salt in your eyes, it'll burn you. It is a lifeless existence because it is not fulfilling its purpose. You see, you can't flow out of the Dead Sea. It's the lowest point on planet Earth, and water runs in it. It just has nowhere to go. Far too many of us are living Dead Sea kind of lives. No outlet, no progress. Perpetual stagnation. No calling. God did not create you for fun. He created you for purpose. He didn't just look up one day and said, oh, I'm bored. Let me come up with something to do today. Why don't I make folk? No, you were made with a purpose. You see this at the very beginning of the Bible, this created purpose. And we could go through the whole first chapter, but let's just look at a couple of items here. Verse 14 of Genesis 1 says, then God said, let there be lights in the expanse of the heavens to separate the day from the night, and let them be for signs and for seasons and for days and for years. And God, verse 16, made two great lights, the greater light to govern the day, the lesser light to govern the night. He also made the stars. God didn't just wake up one day and say, I'm bored. Why don't I just throw something up there to shine? No, let me make two great lights. One that will govern the day. It will determine how bright the day gets. The other one will govern the night, and it will have a supporting cast of stars. In other words, he made the sun, he made the moon, and he made the stars for a reason. Not just to do it. Not because he had nothing better to do. It was an intelligent, thought through reason. Verse 20, let the waters teem with swarms of living creatures. Let birds fly above the earth and open expanse of the heavens. Well, if he's going to create waters, it's natural that he's going to create sea monsters, he says in verse 21. That is the fish of the sea, the big ones, the beasts on the field, in the field. They weren't made to swim. And if they try to live in the water, they live Dead Sea lives because they're not fulfilling their purpose. That's not their sphere of operation. That's not what they were called to do. He says about man. In verse 26, let us make man our own image according to likeness, and let them rule over the fish of the sea, birds of the sky, the cattle of the earth, and all the creeping things. And God created man in his own image. He says in verse 28, be fruitful and multiply, fill the earth and subdue it. He doesn't just say, let us make man. He says, let us make man because we have something for him to do. Not just be there, not just meander around, not just go around and notice how beautiful the animals are and how wonderful it is to float on the water. There has got to be more to life than this. Most of us spend a lot of time making a living, not a lot of time making a life. And so we suffer from what I call the same old disease. Every day you get up out of that same old bed, you get in the same old car and go to the same old work, down that same old road, work next to them same old people for that same old pay, doing that same old job, and you go back down that same old road, into that same old house, hear that same old noise from those same old kids, pick up that same old remote, sit down there and go over those same old programs, you know, and go to bed and wake up the next day to rehearse that same old routine. And there's nothing wrong with routine if it's tied to purpose. Let me show you a great verse, Acts. Chapter 13, verse 36. For David, after he had served the purpose of God in his own generation, fell asleep and was laid among his fathers and underwent decay. What a great verse. You say, I don't see nothing great about that verse. That verse said, a man died, became worm food, underwent decay. One, he didn't die until he had completed his purpose. What a horrible way to die, never knowing why you showed up in the first place. What a horrible thing to do, to live 75, 80, 85 years, and all you can talk about is your job. In fact, we got folk here 30 and 35 years old who all they can talk about is retiring from their job. Because you hate to get up in the morning. You hate where you're going when you get up in the morning. You hate the people you're going to see when you get there. because they got up in the morning like you did. It's just one miserable thing. What is missing? Your calling. Proverbs 29:18 says that without a vision, without a word from God, people perish. What he's saying is that when people have no direction in life, they wither, they die. So this is not a small subject. This is not an insignificant subject. God said of Jeremiah in Jeremiah 1:5, while you were in your mama's womb, I called you. Boy, that's great news that God calls in advance. So calling is critical, but it's tied to your creation. You were created with a calling. Secondly, it's not only a created purpose, it is a customized purpose. Nobody has your call but you. I had a sister tell me, she said, you sure come to life up there. I was thought, now, what you trying to say? I'm a boring person down there, maybe? That's because this is my calling. I used to preach on street corners in front of bus stops in Atlanta, Georgia. So I wait for folk to gather at the bus stop, and I stand up in the front of the bus stop and start preaching. You must be born again. Every Friday night, I'd lead a group of students out in college, and I'd preach, you must be born again. Same sermon, because that's all I knew. But I was called. Let me tell you what will happen. If you do not pursue your calling, you'll spend your life wishing you were somebody else. Now think about that, because that was a little deep too. You're not happy with who you are. That's because you've not yet discovered who you are. David says in Psalm 139, I am fearfully and wonderfully made because I am distinct. In fact, this principle is biologically solidified. Your fingerprint is not like your neighbor's free fingerprint. Every fingerprint in this room and in the world is distinctly different. It's hard now to commit a crime because now they discovered how to get DNA off of everything. They can track you down. Why? Because your DNA is uniquely yours. What is true of your fingerprint, what is true of your DNA is true of your calling. Nobody has your calling but you because nobody is you but you. So the beautiful thing about it is it's customized calling. It's calling with your name on it. Jesus says, I finished the work which my Father gave me to do. He gave me my own job, my own special reason for being, and I completed that task. That is, I fulfilled my purpose for being. My wife wrote a book, Seasons of the Woman's Life, and some of it's drawn from Esther. And of course, Esther's key statement is in chapter 4, where Esther is a beautiful woman. And her beauty causes her to be selected by Ahasuerus as his new bride. So she gets all comfortable in the king's house. She's got money, she's got cars, she's got clothes, while the Jewish people were in trouble and about to be extinguished genocide. Her uncle Mordecai says, well, aren't you going to help us? She said, I can't help y'all because me and the king, we kind of not talking for the last 30 days and he might get irritated. So, you know, I pray for you. Mordecai then writes her back. And that's in chapter 4. And it's a zinger. He writes her back. Evans translation, girlfriend, don't think that you're going to escape just because you done moved uptown. Because when the hammer comes down and they find out who you are, you're going to be just like the rest of us. Secondly, don't think that God can't do this without you. Because if he can't use you, he'll call somebody else. But then after hitting her with the negative stuff, he hits her with this positive line. The positive line is this. Have you ever considered, girlfriend, that you have been called to the kingdom for such a time as this? Have you ever considered God made you pretty so that Ahasuerus would fall in love with you because he knew the Jews were going to be in trouble, and so he wanted to have one of his people in a strategic position at the right time to fulfill their calling for a greater purpose than you just being able to shop and customize your wardrobe? In other words, Esther was to look at her life in terms of her calling, not merely in terms of her money, her status, her cars, her houses, and her stuff. She was to look at it in terms of her reason for being. A person who serious searches for their calling, wants to know their calling. They're not satisfied to exist. They want to know why they're existing. Great verse. You all know it. Romans 8:28, all things work together for good to them that love God. Now watch this. And are called according to his calling and purpose are linked. Watch this now. Calling and purpose are linked. And for the purpose person who knows their calling, so they're fulfilling their purpose, everything that happens is working that thing out. Thirdly, finally, it is a comprehensive purpose. It's a created purpose. You were created for your calling. It's customized. It's yours and yours and nobody else's. You are unique as you are. You don't have to be somebody else. Here's why many people don't find their calling. Because their calling is not linked into anything bigger than themselves. Once you live life with a mindset of me, myself, and I. Once you take this independent view of life, God will not show you your calling. Because he has called you to something bigger than you.
4: 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I'll repeat that information for you after the second part of today's message and this.
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3: Whatever God calls you to do will give Him greater glory and will expand His kingdom in history. The Bible says in Romans 11:36, that all things are to him and through him and for him, to him be the glory, that men may see your good works and glorify your Father who is in heaven. I can tell you now, if you are a secret agent Christian, God won't tell you your calling, because that means he won't get more glory from your life. And if your purpose is not tied into the expansion of his kingdom. Now, what is God's kingdom? God's kingdom is his master plan. God's kingdom is his comprehensive rule over all of his creation. To be involved in your calling means that the presence of God is being

one, every Christian is part of the kingdom. That means all work becomes kingdom activity, even if it's quote unquote secular. Okay? In fact, it's technically incorrect to make the distinction between secular and sacred, because if you're a kingdom person, it is sacred. Even if you're washing dishes, you wash them sacredly. Even if you're producing a widget, you do it sacredly, because you're fulfilling a calling, if that is happens to be your calling. And we'll talk about that, because calling may not necessarily be your occupation. I was talking to a young lady a couple of years ago, and she works for Billy Graham, world famous evangelist, Dr. Billy Graham. And she inputs data, been doing it for years. She said, "Oh, I love what I do. You like sitting there? I love it." "Why?" She said, "Because this is my calling." "How is that your calling?" "God called me," she said, "to help expand the ministry of Dr. Billy Graham using my computer background and skills. So I don't just sit down and input. I know that a name I put in to that computer bank has just been led to Christ in one of those crusades. And I understand that the letter and the book that I'm sending out to them has eternal value. And that gives me purpose." Not because she was called to input in the computer. That's not her calling. That was her job. Her calling was to support the ministry of Billy Graham. And in that calling, she does that job. The calling is always bigger than you, because it's always expanding God's kingdom and bringing God glory, whether it's in a medical field, whether it's as a lawyer, whether it's as a doctor, whether it's as a janitor. If you are called, it has eternal repercussions. And God will always be seen in it and through it. And it'll be so natural. That's a whole nother subject. Most of you know you're calling, but don't know you know it. And I'll give you a little down payment right now. Here it is. One of the ways you know you're calling is that you would do it anyway if nobody paid you. If nobody ever gave you a dime to do it, you'd still do it, because it's like Paul, "Woe is me if I don't." Or like Jeremiah, "It's like fire shut up in my bones and I can't shake it. It burns me. It sets me aflame." Because it's kingdom, it always involves discipleship. The kingdom of God is God's comprehensive rule. The process of discipleship is bringing people in line with that comprehensive rule. So therefore, if you are a kingdom person fulfilling your calling, those around you who you affect, you will infect with this kingdom worldview, because it's gonna rub off on them to some degree. Now watch this. When this happens, you will be part of the greatest coup d'etat in history. And the reason you will be part of the greatest coup d'etat in history is that when you fulfill your calling in the kingdom, rubbing off on other people so that they are investigating this kingdom too, you are now confiscating the goods of hell and bringing them into the realm of heaven. Your job is to go out there into the world with your calling, representing the kingdom and confiscating that which has been stolen by Satan so it can be used by the kingdom of God. That is what your job is. Do you know why the kingdom doesn't have more? Because we have people who leave the kingdom with no calling and therefore do whatever they do out there, and it stays out there. It never is harnessed for the kingdom of God. That's why Paul says in chapter 1 of Ephesians that God has done this, that he might bring all things, the sum of all things, under the authority of Jesus Christ. We are his body, and we are sent to be the fulfillment of all things that is everywhere. He calls people in every direction. You don't have to feel bad if you're not called to be a preacher, if you're not called to be a missionary. Certain people should be called, and you won't be fulfilled unless you respond to that call. But God is also calling people to be entrepreneurs, and he's calling people to be doctors and lawyers and engineers, and he's calling people to be politicians and actors and actresses, and he's calling people to invade.

0: grow with the kingdom so that heaven grows. That's what the Lord's Prayer is all about. You know, we went over that. Our Father who art in heaven, I know who you are. You're my Father, and I know where you live, way up there. And so because I know who you are and where you live, hallowed be thy name. So since your name is going to be hallowed, I got to reverse my plans so that thy kingdom comes, which means I got to redo my life's plan so that thy will is done. Now, if I'm a holler your name, service your kingdom, and do your will, then I'm going to need you to supply me the goods, the carbohydrates, the starches, and the fats so that I have enough physiological energy to holler your name, service your kingdom, and do your will. So why don't you give me today the daily bread I need to pull that off? And then because you want a pure vessel, forgive me for the things I've done against you as I forgive those who've done things against me. Because if I don't forgive those who've done things against me, you won't forgive me who's done things against you. And if you don't forgive me who's done things against you, you will not accept me hallowing your name, servicing your kingdom, or doing your will. Then lead me not into temptation, because if you lead me into anything I can't handle, I'm going to embarrass your name, embarrass your kingdom, and embarrass your will. And the only reason I'm praying any of this anyway is because it has absolutely nothing to do with me. Thine is the kingdom. Thine is the power. Thine is the glory forever and ever. Amen. You're part of something bigger. Something bigger. And so we close. Every few months we have an ordination meeting, and the young man who's gone to seminary or studied comes up and he sits down ready to be bombarded with all manner of theological, biblical, practical, ministerial questions. He's nervous. He's sweating. He's wondering whether he will make the ordaining cut. But that's never where the process starts. I always open it up with one simple phrase. Tell me about your call. Because I don't care how much Bible you know. If you haven't been called, them folk going to run you up out of there. Them folk going to run you up. If you haven't been called, if I wasn't called, I wouldn't be here. You got to be called to deal with folk. You got to be called. You got to know this is the work God wants you to do. Because when the hard time comes, sometimes all you have is your call. All you have is your call. And when they pass the exam, they get the title Reverend. They are now identifiable as duly appointed, duly called ministers. While the reverends are not the only ordained folk around, every person who names the name of Jesus Christ has been ordained. And you have the call of God on your life. Or as the old folks put it, a charge to keep I have. And a God to glorify.
1: 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We know we must be here for a reason, but if you've ever struggled to figure out what that reason is, be sure to join us next time as Dr. Evans explains how you can be certain about your place in the world.

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1: With SRN News, I'm Mary Rose. Lala is now officially a hurricane as it approaches the Big Island of Hawaii. The latest update from the National Hurricane Center shows Lala is strengthening to a Category 1 storm with maximum sustained winds of 75 miles an hour. It's about 90 miles southeast of South Point, Hawaii, and is moving to the west at about 12 miles per hour. A hurricane warning is in effect with heavy rain, flooding, and a dangerous storm surge expected. Luigi Mangione has admitted to the 2024 killing of UnitedHealthcare CEO Brian Thompson. Mangione entered his guilty plea to federal stalking charges in New York on Friday. He faces life in prison and will be sentenced on December the 18th. This is SRN News.
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2: Tonight, expect partly cloudy skies with warm and humid conditions. There is a chance of a thunderstorm, so be cautious of ponding on streets and localized damaging wind gusts. The low temperature will be 71 degrees. I'm meteorologist Jason Caterina on Faith Talk 1500 and 101.5 FM, online at faithtalkdetroit.com.
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0: This is John MacArthur inviting you to join me for Portraits of Grace. As our glorious Lord, the sovereign one who rules over all his creation, Jesus knows that a person's worth is based on the value of his soul, not on external considerations. That's why he always looks on the heart and never judges on externals alone. That was evident in the way he dealt with sinners. He never hesitated to confront them, yet he also extended the offer of salvation to men and women of every race, social class, and moral standing. As you have opportunity to minister to others today, don't be influenced by externals such as looks, clothing, economic standing. Do as Jesus did. Look at the heart. Treat them with compassion. Speak the truth without compromise. This is John MacArthur, trusting your lives are portraits of grace.
1: Foundations of Freedom, a look at America's founding principles and the leaders who shaped our nation.
2: In 1783, the Revolutionary War was nearly over, but America's future remained uncertain. Officers in the Continental Army were angry. Congress had failed to provide promised pay, and some considered using the Army's power to force the government's hand. George Washington understood their frustration, but he also knew the liberty they had fought to win could be destroyed by the very army that secured it. Washington confronted his officers and urged them to choose honor, patience, and loyalty to the Republic over rebellion. He could have used their anger to increase his own power. Instead, he used his influence to restrain it. Power asks what it can take. Character asks what duty requires. 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
12: 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He's looking for those with pure hearts.
11: A hypocrite is a person who is putting on a performance. They're playing a role. They're hiding behind a mask, and God doesn't like it when you do that. Better to be an honest sinner than a lying saint or hypocrite.

0: When we hide behind a facade, a false front, trying to pretend we're someone we're not, we're not fooling God, right? He knows who we really are. In fact, He knows us better than we know ourselves. Well, today on A New Beginning, Pastor Greg Laurie points out the peril of living an imitation life. It's a disappointment to the Lord, and our act may not be believable to those around us either. It's a good opportunity for a reset and to live a life of transparent honesty going forward.
1: The title of my message today is Honest to God. On Halloween, you know, maybe you put on a costume, maybe you put on a mask, and you pretend to be something that you are not. That's what I want to talk about. And my message today that I'm calling Honest to God is you don't want to be a hypocrite. And a technical definition of a hypocrite is it's someone who's playing a part. Someone who is effectively an actor. They're presenting an image that is not really them, and they want you to believe that they are this person. And in context, this would be a person pretending to be a Christian. It is actually not a Christian at all. Now, let's be honest. One of the things that keeps non-believers away is hypocrisy in the church, right? How many of you have heard some non-believers say, well, the reason I don't go to church is there are too many hypocrites there. Have you heard that one? Yeah, we have all heard it. What are you going to say? No, come to our church. It's hypocrite free. That's impossible. I sometimes say to people, well, if you find a perfect church and there's no hypocrites in it, please don't join it because you'll ruin it, right? We are imperfect people serving a perfect God. And if we're honest, we all have moments of hypocrisy. But sometimes this is used as an excuse that non-believers offer as to why they will not become Christians. I was at a Harley dealership a while ago, and some guy, I was talking to him about the Lord, and he said, well, yeah, what about all the different religions that are out there? How can one belief be true and the others not be true? And at that moment, a really loud Harley rode by with super loud pipes. I said, you hear that? That is the sound of a genuine Harley Davidson motorcycle. And he said, yeah, that's right. And I said, and there's a lot of imitations out there on the road, but there's only one Harley. And I have to say, riding a Harley myself, when you see someone coming on the other side of the road toward you, if you ride a Harley, you do this little sideways wave. If you're a rider, you know what I'm talking about. So you kind of ride, you just kind of go, hey, you like that? But if they're on another kind of motorcycle, you don't acknowledge them. Okay, it's kind of an elitist thing because we think we're cool when we're not, but whatever. But my point was, just because there's imitations doesn't mean there is not a genuine, and in fact, the very existence of all the imitations shows there has to be the real one there somewhere. So here's the devil's thinking. He knows there's the genuine Savior, Jesus Christ. He knows it's through Christ that people come to God. Therefore, he effectively floods the market with cheap imitations to distract and divert people from the real thing. But let's understand what a hypocrite really is. A hypocrite is not a Christian who's following Christ and slips up. Because of people appoint an accusing finger. You just got angry. You exceeded the speed limit while you were driving. You were unkind. You didn't do this exactly right. And we all have moments where we don't live up to the standards we have in Scripture and the faith that we have. But that happens. But that's not hypocrisy. That is, well, humanity. We're all going to fall short. But the difference between a person who falls short and admits it and is sorry for it and tries to do better and a person who's playing a role is one is trying, one is walking with the Lord, the other isn't walking with the Lord at all. Look, we're all going to fall short in some way, shape, or form. The fact is, the further we go in the Christian life, the more we realize we need to grow. And so here is the difference. A hypocrite is a person who is putting on a performance. They're playing a role. They're hiding behind a mask. And really, they're not a believer at all. And ironically, Hypocrites are often the most critical people of all. It doesn't surprise me when I find a hypercritical person turn out to be guilty of sins that are far worse than the sins they're criticizing in other people's lives. I bring this up because we're going to look at a very interesting couple in the Bible. Ananias and Sapphira. They were two hypocrites who found out the hard way that you can't pull the wool over God's eyes. Now, here's the thing to remember. Jesus saved his most scathing words, not for sinners, but for hypocrites. He saved his most scathing words for the Pharisees. Now, being a Pharisee was not in and of itself a bad thing. A Pharisee could be a very devout man. He could be a man who really sought to know God by memorizing the scripture and living by the standards he lived by. But unfortunately, many of the Pharisees had no interest in God at all. And for them, it was more about theater. And Jesus was very critical of them, calling them whitewashed tombs, which means you look good on the outside, but you're dead in the inside. In contrast, with sinners, Jesus was incredibly compassionate. Take the woman caught in the act of adultery as an example. The Pharisees grabbed her, threw her before Jesus, not because they cared about the law or what was right or wrong. They just wanted to put him to a test that hopefully he would fail. They throw her down at the feet of Christ. They say, the law says this woman should be put to death. What do you say? Jesus looks around at these creepy, self-righteous, arrogant hypocrites. And we read that he stoops down and writes in the sand, stands up, writes in the sand again. Then he looks at them and says, let him that is among you without sin cast the first stone. And the Bible says they left from the eldest to the youngest. Now he looks at this woman who actually was guilty of this sin. And he says, woman, where are your accusers? She says, I have none, Lord. It's interesting, the very word that he used for woman is a term of respect. It's almost as though he called her ma'am or lady. I don't know if she'd ever been called that before. But he said, ma'am, lady, woman, where are your accusers? Showing that he didn't just see her for what she was, he saw her for what she could become. Yeah, at that moment, she was an immoral woman caught in the act. But he saw that she could become a woman of God. Woman, lady, ma'am, where are your accusers? I have none, Lord. Then go and sin no more. And we see this over and over again. He's loving and patient and compassionate with sinners, even being called the friend of sinners, but very quick to deal with self-righteous hypocrites. Listen to this. Better to be an honest sinner than a lying saint.
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4: I just wanted to let Greg know that he has inspired my life. I feel like he's an older brother, and he's given me so much hope and love through the Word of Christ. 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Take care.
3: It's a blessing to know that listeners are hearing these messages and God is using his word to touch hearts. How have Pastor Greg's studies impacted your life? Would you let him know? Send an email to greg@harvest.org.
2: Well, today, Pastor Greg is presenting a study of the sin of Ananias and Sapphira, in a message called Honest to God. Let's listen.
1: So here we come now to the story of how the devil changes his approach. At first, he attacked the church outwardly, and that blew up in his face. Instead of weakening the church, it strengthened the church. So now he comes in a different way. First, he came like a lion. Now he's going to come like a serpent. Just like he came to Eve in the Garden of Eden, slithering in. That's how the devil often works. He'll attack you on the outside, and you're fighting him here, but you might be letting him in somewhere else. So let's get the backdrop of the story. Barnabas, is seen giving a gift to the church for the use of ministry. Now, I love Barnabas. He's called the son of consolation. Whenever you read about Barnabas, he's encouraging someone. And here he is giving this. Now, no one forced him to do this. No one pressured him to do this. And periodically, we have people come to us and say, I want to give a gift to the ministry because I want to invest in what you guys are doing. And we're so appreciative of that. But here's the thing. This was voluntary. He didn't have to do it, but he wanted to do it. And other members in the church did the same thing. They were sort of pitching in and helping out because some believers, because of persecution, were losing their employment. They needed help. So the church was pooling their resources. It wasn't forced on them by the government. It was voluntarily done by members of the church, of the congregation. But so Ananias and Sapphira see this and they think, wow, look at how the people appreciate this. We want to be seen as virtuous people too. So this is what happens next. And one of the most shocking stories in the Bible, quite candidly. Acts chapter 5, starting in verse 1. I'm reading from the New Living Translation. There was a man named Ananias, who with his wife Sapphira sold some property. He brought part of the property to the apostles, but claimed it was the full amount. His wife agreed to this deception. Underline that, this deception. Then Peter said, Ananias, why has Satan filled your heart? You lied to the Holy Spirit and you kept some of the money for yourself. This property was yours to sell or not sell as you wish or not. And after selling it, the money was yours to keep or to give away. Why would you do a thing like this? You're not lying to us. You're lying to God. And as soon as Ananias heard these words, he fell to the ground and died. And everyone who heard about it was terrified. Well, then some young men wrapped him in a sheet, took him out and buried him. About 3 hours later, his wife comes in, not knowing what had happened. Peter asks her, what was this price you and your husband received for the land? She said, yeah, that was the price. Peter said, how could the two of you even think of doing a thing like this, conspiring together to test the Spirit of the Lord? Just outside that door are the young men who buried your husband, and they'll carry you out too. And instantly, she fell to the floor and died, and the young men saw she was dead, and they carried her out and buried her beside her husband. And great fear gripped the entire church and all the others who heard what happened. We'll stop there. How's that for a story? Wow. Why did God deal so severely with these two people? Because they committed a specific sin against the Spirit that still can be committed today. They lied to the Spirit of God. Verse 4, you've not lied to men, but to God. Their sin was they lied to the Holy Spirit. The Holy Spirit is a member of the Trinity. Father, Son, and Holy Spirit. The Holy Spirit has a will. The Holy Spirit has a personality. The Holy Spirit can be specifically sinned against. There are specific sins identified in the Bible that can be committed against the Holy Spirit. For instance, you can insult the Spirit. You can resist the Spirit. You can lie to the Spirit, as the story here shows, and you can blaspheme the Spirit. So what is this about? Again, Ananias and Sapphira were hypocrites. They were playing a part. They were pretending to be something that they were not. They wanted people to think they were really devoted to God when they weren't. Now, before we criticize them, let's just ask ourselves this question. Have we ever done anything like this? The answer is yes. Here's how. You know, we put on a performance. Maybe there's a prayer meeting and it's our turn to pray and we hog the prayer. You ever pray with people like that? They just pray forever, forever. And it's a very flowery prayer. Because what are they doing? They want to impress you, right? Oh, our Father, we thank thee today. And I thank you, Lord, as I was studying your word for 3 hours, how you spoke to my heart. And then, Lord, as I was actually leading people to Christ on the way over here, 6 or 7, as I recall. But, Lord, what is that all about? You're talking more about you than the Lord. And so this is the thing. We can do the same thing. fact, Jesus called out the Pharisees in Matthew 6. In a modern translation, he says, be especially careful when you're trying to be good so you don't make a performance out of it. It might be good theater, but the God who made you will not be applauding. Don't pray for theater. Don't worship for theater. You know, some people always say, I'm going to really just, you know, sing louder and lift my hands higher. And that's all good. We want that. But don't do it in a way where you're drawing unnecessary attention to yourself. Sometimes people will pretend to be a Christian when it works to their benefit. Maybe you're a Christian girl and some guy comes up and says, hey, I'd like to take you out for dinner. And you say, well, I don't want to be involved with anyone who's not a Christian. Are you a Christian? And he says, yeah.
5: Hallelujah.
1: Even the way he said it was kind of creepy. It's a good.
5: Doesn't the Bible say something about greeting one another with a holy kiss? So come here, hold on.
1: That guy might be lying to your face, right? Or maybe when you go to buy a vehicle, a number of years ago, I was looking at some truck and the car dealer was cussing up a blue streak, all this profanity. And then he says, so tell me, what's your name, Greg? Yeah. What do you do for a living? I'm a pastor. All of a sudden it's like, hallelujah. Praise the Lord, brother. I'm like, give me a break. Just be an honest sinner, not a lying car dealer. Sometimes when someone's running for office and they want to get the evangelical vote, all of a sudden there's the little religious rhetoric in their speeches and they show up at church and they want to be noticed and hey, everybody look, yeah, here I am. So be careful to not put on a performance. God doesn't like it when you do that. Again, let me emphasize, better to be an honest sinner than a lying saint. So don't put this show on. That's what Ananias and Sapphira were doing. They were pretending to be something they were not.

0: Pastor Greg Laurie, urging lifestyles of transparent honesty as we walk with the Lord. Good insight today here on A New Beginning. When we're pretending to be a believer, most people can see right through that. And God can always see right through that. How is your relationship with the Lord? Have you ever come to Him and asked Him to forgive you of your sins? Have you decided to follow Him? Pastor Greg, what would you say to the person listening who's not sure if they've ever come to the Lord and asked Him to be their Savior?
1: Yes, I think they need to make this commitment to Christ. Here's what the Bible says. Whoever will call upon the name of the Lord will be saved. So you need to reach out to God. Not just think about it. Not just say, one of these days I would like to. Just do it. In fact, you can do it right now. You say, well, how do I call out to the name of the Lord? You do it through prayer. God is just a prayer away. How about if I lead you in a prayer? And you could pray this prayer after me. You can pray it out loud if you like. You can pray it quietly in your heart. But direct this prayer toward God, and you could pray it after me right now. You ready? Pray this after me. Lord Jesus, I know that I'm a sinner, but I know that you're the Savior, and I want a relationship with you. So as your word says, I'm calling on the name of the Lord. I'm asking you to save me from my sin. And I'm asking that we begin a new relationship today. Thank you for loving me and sending your son Jesus to die on the cross for my sin and then raising him from the dead. I now put my faith and trust in Jesus Christ. And I ask this in Jesus' name. Amen.
0: Amen. 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If not, you can catch up by going to harvest.org. 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You know, Pastor Greg, there are times when we have the privilege of praying with someone to accept Christ.
1: Yes.
0: And when that happens, you know, we really want to give them something to follow up.
1: Yeah.
0: And obviously, a Bible is a great option, the best option. And you have a new book, What Every Growing Christian Needs to Know. It kind of sounds like that would be a great introduction to the Christian life.
1: Yeah, I think so, Dave. I think it'd be very helpful because, you know, you wonder, where do I go now? You know, when I became a Christian at the age of 17, no one gave me anything. They didn't give me a Bible. They didn't say, Greg, you need to start going to church now. And the school bell rang because it happened on my high school campus, and I literally had no idea what to do next. And thank God a guy I didn't know from Adam's house cat, and I don't know that Adam had a house cat, but it's an expression. Anyway, this guy named Mark comes up to me. He introduces himself. He takes me to church, and effectively he started to disciple me. That was so important. But I want to help other people sort of be like Mark was to me. And this is a resource you could put in the hands of a new believer. In fact, you could go through it with them and it would be helpful to you as well. You could break things down and explain it. You could start a little small group and invite new believers over to it. But this is something that will be a blessing to them because, you know, when I read a book, I'm not trying to impress anyone, Dave. I'm not some prolific author. I speak in a very plain, understandable way. And by the way, that's intentional. I heard one great Bible preacher from days gone by who said the objective of preaching is to get the cookies on the bottom shelf where the kids can get to them. So I try to do that. I use humor. I use illustration. I try to write in a language, in a way of speaking that people understand, because I just want them to internalize these truths. You know, and I have to say that the Bible says of Jesus, the common people heard him gladly. He wasn't trying to impress the Pharisees and the Sadducees and the religious elite of the day. In fact, he had some pretty scathing words for them. He was trying to communicate with the regular folk out there who just wanted to get closer to God. So if you want to learn more about how to get the most out of your Bible study and how to pray more effectively and how to share your faith in a way that you'll see results, then you want to order a copy of this new book, What Every Growing Christian Needs to Know.
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2: Important information regarding the Italy Unfiltered Dream Vacation Sweepstakes and the Italy Unfiltered Group Tour scheduled for September 2026. 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The Italy Unfiltered Tour has been canceled. 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
5: Back in the midst of COVID and all that trauma, when there was so much confusion, I invited you to join me in beginning to watch, listen, think, and act. And that little paradigm has stayed with me ever since. I hope you're still utilizing it. I was reading something this week. It was some article. I forget now where it was, but they said that the theater of the absurd had released a new piece. And I started shouting, they took my line. They took my line. If you've only got two ideas, you have to kind of protect them, but I think watching and listening and thinking and being prepared to act is a very important component in the world we're living in. There's a verse I would remind you of. It's not in your notes, so this doesn't count against my time. But it's Hebrews 12. We've read it before. The author of Hebrews is quoting the prophet Haggai when he says that the voice of God shook the earth and he promised, once more I will shake not only the earth but also the heavens. And the words once more indicate the removing of what can be shaken, that is, created things, so that what may not be shaken can remain. I believe truly God is shaking the earth. I don't think it's the devil or the demons or darkness or politicians or other religions. I believe God is bringing a shaking to the earth to reveal those things that cannot be shaken and to make clear those things that can be. I don't know about you, but things that I thought were completely trustworthy in the last few years have been proven to be less so. Things that I thought would never happen, I've seen them become common. I mean, there's a realignment taking place. Does that feel like the world you're living in? And I think we continue. What I wasn't prepared for in COVID was that there would be a series of shakings. You know, I'm not clever enough or intuitive enough or a good enough listener to always know in advance. There are some things Jesus told us would happen, and I'm watching for them. You know, I know if you fly, if we fly to Israel and you've never been on a plane before, your ears will pop. And I know that's going to happen, but I can't tell you how many minutes into the flight that's going to happen. I'm not that clever. And some of you probably are clever enough to figure that out. God bless you, pointed heads. But I'm not. But what I imagine is it's like the tremors of before or after an earthquake. You know, there may be a most significant expression of that shifting of the tectonic plates, but typically there's a lot of other tremors before and after. The same is true with volcanoes. You know, those are all related to the surface of the earth and the shifting of the earth's surface and the energy that's released and the disruption to the stability of our lives. That's what earthquakes and volcanoes are. When the Bible tells us as we approach the end of the age, there'll be earthquakes. I think it's certainly the physical kind, but I think there's going to be other kinds. Do you know the majority of the volcanoes on the earth take place below the surface of the oceans? We're not even conscious that they're happening. It's a small percentage of the ones that are visible to us. We think they're only on the tall mountains with the craters that you can identify, but most of that takes place below the surface. And I think most of the earthquakes that take place spiritually are below the surface. There are spiritual forces shaping our world that aren't visible. I've said to you over and over and over again, the problems that we're facing are not primarily political, they're spiritual. That the great challenges we have are not because of the depravity of the wicked. It's not because evil has become more evil. It's because the faithful have become more indifferent. And we have withdrawn the restraining influence that we're intended to be. We see the consequences of that. We feel the aftershocks. And I believe greater spiritual awareness is going to be necessary. If COVID was the shaking, that's the one where I felt like I was awakened. It's like the curtains got pulled back and we began to look at things that honestly I really didn't want to look at. But we didn't stop with that. October the 7th, Hamas's attack on Israel was another episode in my mind of shaking. I think Charlie Kirk's murder was another shaking, far beyond Charlie. Well, I think there's been another episode, and in real time, I didn't understand it fully, but I think when Zohran Mamdani was elected to be the mayor of New York City, it's not about a person, but I think it was another episode, something happening that just seemed unthinkable. And what's been consistent through this run, in my imagination, is that it's what happens after those events that I wasn't prepared for. I could imagine a virus from China and a global pandemic. Those have been a part of human history. What I wasn't prepared for was all the responses and how it got politicized and how truth broke down and how they said church was non-essential and you couldn't go. I wasn't prepared for all that aftermath. On October the 7th, it was no surprise to me that Hamas hated the Jewish people. It's a part of their charter. They've been expressing that hatred for decades, fueled by Iranian money and encouragement. No surprise there. What I was completely unprepared for was the hatred of the Jewish people that boiled out of our elite colleges in America and begun to capture people even on the conservative side of the discussion spectrum. And it continues today. I didn't imagine that that was there. It was a revelation. It was something that was unearthed by the tremor. When Charlie was murdered, I wasn't surprised that people hated him. I wasn't prepared for the hatred directed at him and his family and his organization. I was a child when JFK was assassinated. I just remember that it interrupted cartoons. I didn't like it for his funeral. But I've done enough history work to know we didn't vilify his family. fact, they received kind of a celebrated place. And it wasn't because his character was always so stellar. What happened after Charlie? I wasn't prepared for that. I didn't imagine that kind of hatred when a young man was, life was taken from him for doing nothing more than being an advocate for a biblical worldview on a college campus and tolerating a conversation with different viewpoints. Well, I wasn't prepared for someone to be elected to our most powerful city, our largest city. The city, if you talk to somebody anywhere in the world that thinks about America, they start with New York City. Somebody to be elected to that that stands in opposition to our fundamental type of government. It's unimaginable to me. And my first reaction, it's just New York. And then I had to stop for a minute and think, no, that's not really true. Because in our last two presidential cycles, Bernie Sanders would have probably been the Democratic nominee had it not been for the political maneuverings that take place, you know, below the surface on that. I don't know, I'm not a politician, I can't say that for certain, but he certainly had a lot of momentum. But this week, the co-chair for the Democratic Socialist of America on C-SPAN read their policy platform, which is a reflection of what Mamdani and so many others that, and it was just almost beyond my imagination. Again, in real time, I don't typically recognize these things happening, that God is preparing his people, that it's unfolding events, and what's shrouded in darkness and deceit gets exposed to the light. That's what this shaking is about. And I believe something has been exposed to the light. Now, I'm going to read you part of the platform, but before I do, it's very, I've come to the conclusion, it's taken me a while. COVID's been a while now. And sometimes I'm a little slow. Pray for me. But it's more beneficial to me not to perceive of this as a spiritual attack or some dark demonic assault. I don't find that helpful. It puts you into a bunker mentality, and you lose your joy, and you lose your compassion for people, and you lose your motivation to be an advocate for Jesus because there's some kind of dark attack taking place. I believe it's a time of heightened spiritual activity. I believe God is moving in the most remarkable ways. And I believe there are responses from principalities and powers and spiritual forces of wickedness in the heavenly places. And we have to choose which one we're going to give ourselves to. Amen. That middle ground is evaporating. It's almost gone. Sitting on a fence doesn't seem like a good idea anymore. The Holy Spirit has electrified the fence. And people have had to choose. You've had to decide what you believe. And the reality is all these things are being expressed in the earth through people, and we're a bunch of cracked pots. So you can find things to disqualify almost any person you know. You have to look for the fruit. Are they honoring God? Are the principles of their lives and what they're standing for, are they biblical? But the DSA, the Democratic Socialist of America, they announced in public this week, in national media platforms, what their intents are: to dismantle the U.S. Senate, to dismantle the executive branch, to dismantle the Supreme Court, to open our borders, to disband ICE, to disband the police, to empty our prisons, to grant amnesty to all immigrants, regardless of status. They want public ownership of our largest corporations. It's antithetical to the system of government we've had for 250 years. See, there's a pattern demonstrated in the history of socialism or communism and how they take over nations. The outcomes on this are clear. It's not difficult to imagine. It's predictable.
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4: 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Now, let's get back to Pastor Allen with his message called Dangerous Faith, Addressing Demonic Resistance.
5: We've been talking about dangerous faith, not dangerous violent, dangerous that threatens principalities and powers and spiritual forces of darkness. If the opposite of a dangerous faith is a non-threatening faith. If your faith is not threatening to darkness and evil, what do you have? We've been passive for too long. We want to be dangerous to those forces that oppose the purposes of God. Again, not in anger or belligerence, but with determination. I want to start in 1 Peter 2. It's a verse that was in one of our devotionals this week. And when I read it this week, it felt so powerful to me. It was as if I could, anyway, I felt closer to the suffering of Jesus that morning. If you don't get our daily devotional, you should. You go to the website, you can sign up for it. It's free. Monday through Friday, they'll drop it in your inbox about 5:30. No, I do not send it personally every morning at 5:30. Somebody stopped me the other day and said, why do we only get it 5 days a week? Why don't we get one on Saturday and Sunday? And I said, you do. It's called church. But this passage was in one of the devotionals this week. 1 Peter 2 says, how is it to your credit if you receive a beating for doing wrong and endure it? But if you suffer for doing good and you endure it, this is commendable before God. That's not a verse ever many of us memorize. To this you were called to suffering, because Christ suffered for you, leaving you an example that you should follow in his steps. He committed no sin and no deceit was found in his mouth. It's describing Jesus now. When they hurled their insults at him, he didn't retaliate. And when he suffered, he made no threats. Instead, he entrusted himself to him who judges justly. He himself bore our sins and his body on the tree so that we might die to sins and live for righteousness. By his wounds, you've been healed. For you were like sheep going astray, but now you have returned to the shepherd and overseer of your souls. So often we describe Jesus, I think we do it as if he had a passive faith. He didn't defend himself. He was like a sheep before his shearers. When he suffered, he made no threats. When the Roman soldiers blindfolded him and hit him over the head again and again and again, he didn't say anything. The man who spoke to the wind and the waves and they stilled. The man who spoke to people who'd been dead and buried for days and they came to life again. The man who commanded demons to move and they moved. He said nothing. It wasn't because he had nothing to say. It wasn't because he didn't have an option. He told this same Peter. In fact, I think Peter's the perfect one to deliver this message, because in Gethsemane, when they arrested Jesus, do you remember Peter draws his sword and he cuts off somebody's ear? I promise you, he wasn't trying for the ear. He was trying to rearrange the connection of his head and his neck. And Jesus said, Peter, put your sword away. If I wanted to, if I needed to, I could call legions of angels. We could have lots of help right now. But I need to do this. And Peter's reminding us that Jesus entrusted himself to him who judges justly. We've interpreted that, I think, in a

When we think about Jesus' suffering, think about it in two ways. There are things Jesus suffered as our substitute, substitutionary suffering. He suffered some things so that we don't have to. Peter said that by his stripes we are healed, that he bore our sins in his body. He took the punishment for our ungodliness. That's why we call him Lord. We don't earn our way to that. You can't be good enough or kind enough or whatever enough. Jesus was our substitute. But there's another kind of suffering, exemplary suffering, where Jesus is our example. And Peter talked about that as well. It's in those verses before. He said, if you suffer for doing good and you endure it, it's commendable before God. You were called to this because Christ suffered for you, leaving you an example. So that our faith is intended to include, drum roll, suffering. We have some pretty elaborate theological systems that would tell us we never have to. Sometimes it's because of the way we think the world's going to end and we just won't have to deal with any suffering. There's a lot of variations on that, both for the end of the age and in between. But clearly the scripture says that Jesus was our substitute for some things, but our example for others. Look at Philippians 3:10. This is Paul writing to a church, and he says, I want to know Christ. How many of you like to know Christ? Amen. Yeah, me too. Be careful. I want to know Christ and the power of his resurrection. Well, on that one, we get almost 100% participation. I want to know the power of God. I want to know how to do those things, Jesus. I want to be an expression, a conduit. But Paul didn't stop there. He said, I also want to know Christ in the fellowship of sharing in his sufferings, becoming like him in his death. I don't think Paul is saying we have to be martyrs. But in Jesus' submission to the will of God, even to the point that he would accept death, that we submit ourselves to God's purposes, even when we know it could bring suffering. See, I don't think that gospel has gotten a very wide play of late. And you don't need to create suffering. You don't have to go looking for it. Evil exists in the world. In fact, I want to give some context to that, but he goes on to say, and so somehow to attain to the resurrection of the dead. What I want to put on the table for the moment is that imagination, that conversation that I suspect all of you have heard, that Jesus was silent before his accusers, that he didn't defend himself, and therefore neither should we. I don't think that's an accurate presentation of the narrative. That's certainly true, that as our substitute, Jesus was silent before his accusers. But he didn't tell us to be silent. I want to look at the other side of the equation, if you will, in Acts chapter 16. It's an event in the life of Paul. And I gave you a bit of context because I think it's more helpful. It says, during the night, Paul had a vision of a man from Macedonia begging him, come to Macedonia and help us. And after Paul had seen the vision, we got ready at once to leave for Macedonia, concluding that God had called us to preach the gospel to them. So what's going to follow that is directed by the supernatural intervention of God. It wasn't like Paul and his team missed God. They didn't get like a bargain on some first class tickets to Macedonia. So they changed their plans because they could upgrade the cabin on their cruise. God called them there. And then I want you to watch what happens as a result of that. Verse 16, same chapter, when they were going to the place of prayer, they were met by a slave girl who had a spirit by which she predicted the future. And she earned a great deal of money for her owners by fortune telling. And the girl followed Paul and the rest of us shouting, these men are servants of the Most High God who are telling you the way to be saved. Is that true? Yeah. I mean, most of us would probably consider it a compliment. But if you went to the ball fields to watch your kids play or your grandkids play, and somebody sat two rows behind you and they kept saying, these people are servants of the Most High God. And they're at the ball game today to show you the way to be saved. I bet you'd move. Well, the lady followed Paul

0: and Silas for several days. She kept it up for many days, and finally Paul became so troubled that he turned around and said to the Spirit, not to the woman, to the Spirit, "In the name of Jesus Christ, I command you to come out of her." And at that moment, the Spirit left her. When the owners of the slave girl realized that their hope of making money was gone, they seized Paul and Silas and dragged them into the marketplace to face the authorities. Paul and Silas are directed to Philippi by the Spirit of God. They've had gotten some traction. They met a woman by the name of Lydia, and she welcomed them into her home and invited her friends, and they've been receptive to the gospel and to the Jesus story. And they're gathering for prayer on a daily basis, and as they cross the marketplace, this woman who is tormented by an unclean spirit, the spirit in her recognizes who they are, and for some unexplained reasons decides to make that public. It's a form of harassment. And finally, not the first day or not on the first occurrence, but finally, at some point, there's really no explanation given, Paul turns and rebukes the spirit, not the woman, the spirit. And the men who have been profiting from this woman recognize something that's happened. So her deliverance from a spirit that you can't see is tangible enough that the men who have been profiting from her, fortune-telling, recognize that they have lost their opportunity for a profit, and they're angry. They could care less about the woman. The response is a demonic attack expressed through people who are angered because they anticipate a loss of income. That sounds pretty current to me. As a result of this spiritual encounter, Paul and Silas are arrested, beaten, and imprisoned. I would submit to you that the response is not logical. The title for this is Addressing Demonic Resistance, because I believe what unfolds in this chapter is clearly demonic resistance to what the Spirit of God is doing in Philippi.
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5: With SRN News, I'm Mary Rose. Lala is now officially a hurricane as it approaches the Big Island of Hawaii. The latest update from the National Hurricane Center shows Lala strengthening to a Category 1 storm with maximum sustained winds at 75 miles an hour. Michigan State Police say six people, including the suspected gunman, Chad Hickman, were killed Friday in a multi-scene shooting in Missaukee County. Police say the victims included a 45-year-old man, a 40-year-old woman, and a 16-year-old boy. Hickman was considered armed and dangerous. Indiana authorities say at least five people have died in storms across the state this week as first responders work to rescue more people Saturday from rising waters in neighborhoods along the White River in Indianapolis. This is SRN News.
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6: Tonight, expect partly cloudy skies with warm and humid conditions. There is a chance of a thunderstorm, so be cautious of ponding on streets and localized damaging wind gusts. The low temperature will be 71 degrees. I'm meteorologist Jason Caterina on Faith Talk 1500 and 101.5 FM, online at faithtalkdetroit.com.
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11: In 1783, the Revolutionary War was nearly over, but America's future remained uncertain. Officers in the Continental Army were angry. Congress had failed to provide promised pay, and some considered using the Army's power to force the government's hand. George Washington understood their frustration, but he also knew the liberty they had fought to win could be destroyed by the very army that secured it. Washington confronted his officers and urged them to choose honor, patience, and loyalty to the Republic over rebellion. He could have used their anger to increase his own power. Instead, he used his influence to restrain it. Power asks what it can take. Character asks what duty requires. Washington's lesson still stands. Freedom survives when leaders place principle above ambition and remain faithful to God, country, and the people they serve.
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0: Hey, welcome back, my friends. So glad you're here. Got a big show coming up today. 16 comedians. Wow, that's like a baker's dozen with three more. Yeah, that's so much more precise. Anyway, let's get it started. Here's Tim Hawkins.
1: 40 years ago, we put a man on the moon. We did. Well, we didn't. But some guy did. Wouldn't you hate to be that guy who actually put a man on the moon? That's pressure right there. You know his wife used that on him a time or two. Hey, Mr. Man on the Moon, you forgot my birthday again. Hey, Larry Lunar, you think you could put a dish away every once in a while? They didn't teach you that in rocket science class? Okay, just checking. Hey, Captain Outer Space, this is how us Earthlings put the cap back on the toothpaste. T-minus 10, 9, 8, 7. This guy who put a man on the moon, you know he tried to use that. His wife was having no part of that. Like after work, he wants to take a nap. Goes and lays down. Why are you tired? Look, I put a man on the moon today. Oh, really? What did I put? I put away clean clothes for 4 hours. I put up curtain rods you should have done 3 weeks ago. I put off my hair appointment to pick up your mother for her hair appointment. I put up with a 10-year-old with an attitude, a 5-year-old put a bar of soap in the toilet, and a 2-year-old who somehow put half a bottle of ketchup in the cat's rear end. So forgive me. So forgive me if your little gnat makes me put out. Well, I had to solve nuclear equations all day. Oh, you did? Solve this equation. Child A and Child B are fighting over Child A's toy. You're not sure if Child A was playing with a toy, or Child B was playing with a toy, and Child A's just being a control freak who hadn't seen him play with that toy in 2 years. They're fighting over it, flies over, hits Child C in the face, who's screaming and bleeding. Solve that.
2: My dad's the only Asian man I'd ever seen before I went to Korea. So I'd always pick him out of any crowd like that. Well, this reversed me on me in Korea. We got the plane, he walked 20 feet away, and I just lost him. Just... I found him like an hour later. I'm like, Dad, don't leave me, man. They're talking to me. The next day in Korea, I'm waiting on a bus, just minding my own business. This American girl walked up. All the Korean people she can pull out of the crowd, she pulls me out of the crowd and goes, is this the...

0: I just looked at her and said, I reckon so.
1: You know what's weird? You just can't buy a phone anymore. Like when you move in, you just can't have a phone put in your home anymore. I'm moving in, and because of all this high-tech stuff, I've got to get a phone line, a fax line, a computer line. The three phone lines. He's getting up to leave. He's packing up his toolbox. I go, pal, which one's the phone? He goes, I don't know. I go, I don't know where to plug the phone in. What's the number? He goes, well, why don't you plug a phone into all three jacks? I'm going to go outside and check the lines. I'll call one of the phones. You pick it up. I'll tell you what that number is. That'll be your phone. Great idea. Get out there. Guy's out there like 15 minutes. I'm looking at the phones like it's three-card Monty. Finally, one of them comes up. I pick it up. Telemarketer. Ever get those telemarketers calling you? I get a call the other day from a guy trying to sell me life insurance on the phone. How lazy is that? They don't even come to your house to bother you anymore. He says, we have a special offer just for you. Right. Like if I hang up, he doesn't got to call nobody else. Hey, boss, the guy hung up. All right, go on home. We'll try somebody else tomorrow. I go, okay, listen, I got some time to kill. Give me the pitch. He goes, okay, here's the deal. You send us $55.92 a month for the rest of your life. And when you're dead, we'll send you $1,000,000. What kind of deal is that? I'll be dead. I won't need any money. Then he goes, listen to this. Oh, we'll send the money to your wife. No! No! See, let me explain something. That would not be insurance. That would be an incentive program. I'm worth $1,000,000 dead. My whole life changes. Every night dinner is a big lump of lard. Eat it, fat boy. It's good for ya. Those aren't chest pains. Get up and jog a little. Let's go.
2: I have a Scottish Terrier named Rocky. Lou Scotty. What a shock, right? Dogs, though, who greets you like a dog, right? Don't you love dogs? You come home, who's going to greet you like, where you been? Where you been? Go like that. Go like that. I love that. I love that. Go. Oh, oh, right there. Oh, yeah. I can never understand, too. You blow in a dog's face, he hates that, right? You ever do that? Go, come here, boy. Hey, don't do that, man. Don't do that. I'll bite you, right? But you do 85 on the highway. They love sticking their head out the window. I never understood that. It's the truth about dogs. But you know what's great about a dog? He does that. He greets you. He gets all excited. Now, say you walk out of the house. You come back 5 minutes later. He does it all over again. Like he hasn't seen you for 6 weeks. Where you been? Where you been?
3: I grew up in a normal family. My dad was a great dad. My mom was a great mom. My sister was there. But that was about the last time anything normal happened to me. Because when I grew up, I knew from the looks of my parents right off the bat that I grew up in a normal situation, but I was adding a joker to the deck. You know what I'm saying? Because I had questions in my mind that couldn't be answered. I would look at my mom, and man, my mom would say things that to me seemed so obscure and so strange. You know, she would say, don't play with those arrows, they'll poke your eye out. Don't play with that stick, it'll poke your eye out. And I was only 6 years old, but to me, I'm thinking, you can't poke your eye out with a stick. You can poke it in. You'll poke it out, you got to run it up through your nose, up like this. And I would ask her questions. I mean, little bitty kid, but things seemed so different to me. And I was 6, 7 years old, and I was thinking of things like, why is a chicken the only animal we can eat before it's born and after it's dead? Mama, why does our garbage always weigh more than our groceries did? Daddy, what is it about being at a stoplight that makes everybody want to pick their nose? You know? And these were things that, to me, seemed like questions that needed to be asked. I asked my dad one time, I said, hey, when it rains, why don't the sheep shrink? These were things that I would think about.
4: Andy Andrews. And before that, we heard from Jim Labriola from Bananas, Jeff Jenna, Henry Cho, and Tim Hawkins. And we're just getting started. Rick Roberts is coming up. Joby Sad, Taylor Mason, John Branion, Cleto Rodriguez, Nazareth, Johnny W., Ron Pearson, Anita Renfro, Keith Alberstadt, and Jeff Allen. Yeah, that's a lot of comedians, and it's all coming up straight ahead.
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11: In 1783, the Revolutionary War was nearly over, but America's future remained uncertain. Officers in the Continental Army were angry. Congress had failed to provide promised pay, and some considered using the Army's power to force the government's hand. George Washington understood their frustration, but he also knew the liberty they had fought to win could be destroyed by the very army that secured it. Washington confronted his officers and urged them to choose honor, patience, and loyalty to the Republic over rebellion. He could have used their anger to increase his own power. Instead, he used his influence to restrain it. Power asks what it can take. Character asks what duty requires. Washington's lesson still stands. Freedom survives when leaders place principle above ambition and remain faithful to God, country, and the people they serve.
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0: When I woke up, I was so tired. 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
1: You're sneaky.
0: Picked up my shaving cream, thought it was deodorant. Now what am I going to do? Might as well shave my armpit. Save time later. Ding, ding. What? I'm busy. I'm in an important meeting right now with some important people from a television, from some people from a TV show. I'm shaving my armpit. My sister, she's always bugging me.
1: What are you doing? That sounds like something you do.
0: I was putting on some deodorant, and my spray nozzle stuck. Has that ever happened to you? Just wouldn't shut off. I'm like, oh great, what am I gonna do? I'm calling people in my building. You know, hey, you want some free deodorant? That's free, but you better hurry. Yeah, it's getting weaker. I'm pulling shirts off the floor, just spraying the armpits. I finally just started staring at it after a while. I'm getting dizzy. I should probably open a window. I finally let it empty, and it wouldn't shut off. It just kept going. So I finally just let the rest of it empty into a jelly jar that I had in the fridge. So, yeah, now I put my deodorant on with a butter knife. My roommate's like, I can't believe it's not butter. Whenever I go over to somebody's house, you know, somebody invites you over to the place, something always happens. I always spill something on their carpet. You know, I accidentally step on their pet. Oh, yeah, this is a nice place. I'm afraid to go inside. As soon as I get there, you know, people are like, you know, like people are like, oh, he's here. Come on in, let me give you the tour. I don't think it's a very good idea. I understand people, they want to show you every nook and cranny of their house. Look, I'm not a decorator, you're not Elvis. What do I want to see the house for? You know what I mean? They want to show you every room. Just show me the toys. I don't care about your place. You gotta say that, you have to pretend like you're interested. But, you know, I understand, you know, it's like it's always a bunch of empty rooms, nobody's in there, nobody's doing anything. Who wants to see that? You know, they always have that one door, like, I don't want you to go in there, there's a mess. Well, that's the one room I want to look in. They're hiding something. One of us has got to get in. You know, try to make it look like an accident.
1: I told you not to go in there.
0: I was looking for the bathroom.

0: That was real.
1: I learned how to play when I was a kid with my grandma. She taught me all the, what's called stride piano. She said, if you learn how to play like this, you'll be the hit of every party. I got hit at every party. I'll tell you what New Jersey's got over everybody in the states, except the state of Oregon. No self-serve at the gas pump in New Jersey. No self-serve by law. You pull in a Geo Metro. Guy says, may I help you? You say, yes, fill me up. He gets a thimble, fills up the Geo, you're gone. Anywhere else in the country, like here in Ohio, it's all self-serve. All those questions on the readout, I'm not that smart. I'm center of the bell curve. All those questions, it's like taking an exam, man. It's it's a test. Do you want to pay inside or out here? No. Some kind of test. Do you want to pay cash or credit? No. I start looking at the guy next to me just to see what to do. Then I hear over the intercom, pump number 6, keep your eyes on your own pump, please. I've driven that Geo everywhere, boy, all over the country. I love the state. I love license plates. I collect them, you know, New Hampshire, on their license plate, it says, live free or die. Whoa. Compared to Wisconsin, which is eat cheese or die. Signs on the road as you go north, Route 51 ends, Highway 51 ends, life as you know it ends. Small animals running out, go back, go back. You turn on the radio, you know, there'll be a public stoning in Madison today at 4. Wow! Get me out of here. Then there's the Carolinas. On North Carolina, on their license plate, it says, first in flight. They're still celebrating 1903. First in flight. I guess everybody was happy in 1903. Man can fly. Man broke the rules. Man can fly. What a great thing. Everybody in the world's happy now because man can fly, except the Chinese. The Chinese aren't happy because they just finished building this giant wall all the way around their country to keep people out. The Geo Metro. That's a three-cylinder car. A three-cylinder car. You couldn't kill somebody with a three-cylinder car. You can maybe nudge somebody to death. One time I gave a guy a bad rash right there. That's the best I've ever done. The Geo Metro is the only car I know you can sit in the front seat and touch every window in the car all the way around. That's the Geo Metro. It's the only car I know you can be on the expressway, swerve back and forth, never leave your own lane.
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13: I bought our last vacuum cleaner from an infomercial. I did it. I didn't mean to, but it said, order now. Okay. And it's the world's most powerful vacuum cleaner. How do I know that? It said so on the infomercial. And it was mesmerizing. I'm up at 3 o'clock in the morning because that's when really good infomercials are on. And I'm glued to the television set watching this infomercial. And they got this vacuum cleaner. They're running it all over the studio. And the voice is going, this is the world's most powerful vacuum cleaner. Look at the job it's doing on these quarters. A stack of quarters. They're just sucking them up. And I'm at home going, yes. Yes, we've got so much money laying around on the carpeting. We have no idea how to get cash out of the shag. They picked up a bowling ball with a... I've been using those three holes in the top of mine. Totally unnecessary. And have you noticed no matter how powerful your vacuum cleaner is, there's always that one little piece of white fuzz on the carpet. You're using it, you're like...

0: set him in a quarter, I'd have got it. Money on the carpet. Our vacuum cleaner has a light on the front of it, too. A headlight. Front of our vacuum cleaner. Are there people in the universe that go, when the sun goes down, we vacuum? My wife explained it to me. She goes, no, it's because there's dirt in the corner that you can't see without a light. You can't see it. Then why are we vacuuming it?
1: You ever see those hardcore guys when you walk into the gym? You ever see them? They're like right there by the mirror. They're like, ah! You ever see them? Like, ah! I'm like, man, why are you yelling? You're only posing. You know what I'm saying? And they have like these wall-to-wall mirrors that show everything. Everything. I had fat coming out of a place I didn't even know I had. And I didn't know that they had their own fitness lingo in the gym because I'd never been to a gym before. And some guy came up to me and he goes, hey, little man. Can you spot me? Brother, I'm broke. I have no money. I'm on the free week plan. I'm on a pass. I'm out here on Friday. And he ever worked out so hard he started breathing funny? Some lady's all, Shamu, are you all right? I'm like, yeah, stop throwing water on me. Oh, man. My wife, she tells me all the time, she goes, my wife's real slim, and she goes to the gym all the time, and she tells me, go join water aerobics, it's fun. Go join water aerobics, it's fun. I join water aerobics. I was the only man in water aerobics. I think the youngest was like 92. There were so many old women in this class, I thought they were filming Cocoon 3. I'm like, man, what's going on here? I thought it was a scuba diving class, to be honest with you, with all the oxygen tanks around the pool. I mean, they had a scuba diver there. Someone had to go get the teeth that fell in the water. I'll never forget, I was on the treadmill dying. And she came up to me and she goes, Mr. Rodriguez, after this workout, you're going to keep hearing that one little word in your head. Skinny. Let me show you my response. Are you crazy? The only word I'm gonna hear after this workout is clear. Clear. Because I'm dying, that's why. Oh my gosh. And it's so funny because they always try to get you to sign up, you know, for like 10 years. You know what I'm saying? They expect you to have $3,000 and a firstborn the next day to pay for it, you know? And I was hiding from the trainers. And I went to go hide in this one aerobics class, a regular aerobics class. And they were standing there, so I blended in. And they were asking them, the instructor said, what did you have for lunch? And they asked this skinny girl, look like this. What did you have for lunch? She said, I had one slice of pizza. They made her run 5 miles. You're starting to feel my pain. Guess who they're asking next? I've never been so scared to answer a question in my life. What did you have for lunch? I had half a grape and I'm full.
2: Here comes this bicyclist, not a Harley Davidson. Those bicyclists are matching. He was so skinny, his spandex were baggy. And he looked angry, but it's not angry, it's just... Because when you don't have fat in your... You need 15% of fat in your face to look happy. Believe me, you need that. That fat is good. Keep it on your face. And he was eating this recycled stucco. What do you call them? Those rice cake. And they always want you to hear what they're ordering because they're healthy. Because I'll have a carrot juice. That's all I'm having today. I'm eating. I'm not looking. And then he looks at me, and I kid you not, he looks at my burger. He goes, ew. I'm insecure, people. I'm like, excuse me? I'm looking. He goes, yeah, why don't you just go bite the cow? This is when I said, Lord Jesus, stay out of this. I'm not going to turn the other cheek. This guy doesn't know anything about cheeks. He'd have no cheeks anywhere in his body.
3: This is my favorite awkward moment ever that a kid can experience is when everybody's sharing a story around the table, like a common experience. Oh, yeah, my dad does that. You know, when your mom does this. And then you share a story, and then you realize, this is only me. And that's what happened, you know. My buddy, his mom had packed his lunch, you know, some fruit. You know, it's like a fruit tray. You know, his buddy, my buddy Timmy in eighth grade. So he's eating the fruit, and I notice he's not eating any of the apples. And I'm like, you don't want the apples? I'll eat the apples. He's like, yeah, I don't really like spicy food. What now? Well, you know, I like them sometimes. You know, you get that little, whew, you get that little tingle in your throat and your tongue goes a little bit numb, you know, apples. Timmy, I think you may be allergic to apples. And it's eighth grade. I'm glad I was there. Or he's going to go through life thinking that's what apples do. You know, you have a couple of apples, you black out. You'll wake up, you see the four horsemen of the apocalypse riding chickens. Apples are good!
4: Johnny W. Before that, Nazareth from Bananas, Cleto Rodriguez and John Branion, Ron Pearson, coming up.
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12: 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That's not balanced Christian living. 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You can't please God without getting your relationships right with people. 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
17: Now the Lord said, my burden is easy and my yoke is light. Unless you're single. Christian single is the hardest thing in the world, isn't it? Have you ever been to the singles group? Because there's always that one guy that's been there 15 years, never getting married because he's too busy looking for Bible Barbie. Hey, yuck it up, ladies. You're too busy looking for Missionary Ken. And I got news for you. If he's really a missionary, he doesn't drive a Corvette and a sports camper. If he's really a missionary, he drives a 1963 Dodge Dart with 287,000 miles on it. He's got to pull over every six blocks to add water to the radiator, but at least it has a fish on the back and a bumper sticker that reads, God provides. Actually, I've been married for 10 years this coming January to a Texan. Do we have any Texans in the house? Awesome. I love Texans. And guys, if you're single and meet a Texas lady, marry them. They are awesome. My wife is wonderful. Her name is Tanya Turner, and she's from Tyler, Texas. My wife, I call my wife 180 because she'll make a decision, and it's a woman's prerogative to change her mind. But I call her 180 because she does it so fast. She'll walk in a room and go, honey, I'm going on a diet. Let's get ice cream. Like, pick a team and stick with it. And my wife, why is it when my wife goes on a diet, the whole house has to go on a diet? No one else in my family can eat because she is not buying food and she is not cooking food. 2 weeks into my wife's diet, I'm so weak and emaciated, I can't even speak. I just blink to the children, save yourselves. 3 weeks into my wife's diet, Kids in Africa start sponsoring me. 4 weeks into my wife's diet, my wife goes, honey, I lost 50 pounds. I'm like, yeah, 25 for Mike, can I have a bag? My wife went on a tofu diet. You know what tofu is? You know what tofu is? I figured it out. It's the inside of a futon. Tofu futon. You Chinese can't fool me. There's only one country in the world that doesn't like tofu, and that's England. Too much flavor. Tofu is one of China's biggest exports. You know why? They don't want that stuff either. Tofu is a Chinese word. It means spam. You know when my wife really changed and became 180 and started switching around all the time was the moment she got pregnant, man. Her sense of smell went berserk. She could smell everything and it all made her sick. My wife was 3 months pregnant sitting on the couch. She goes, I smell dirt. Get it out. I'm getting sick. I'm like, I don't know where it is. That's a true story. The very next day she goes, honey, I feel nauseous. I go, what's wrong? She goes, I feel sick. Two syllables, sick. I go, what's wrong? She goes, I smell the inside of my head. There's no air freshener for this. What am I supposed to do? Chew on a Tic Tac and blow in her ear? What do you do?
18: On this boat, I'm so excited. Have you noticed in your showers on this cruise boat, there is some sort of product called Elemis or Elemis. I don't even know how you pronounce it. Okay. Those of you who've been to Nordstrom know this stuff is really expensive. But here, you get it for free while you're on the boat. Well, not free. You paid for it. But what I'm saying is, it's in big old things in your shower that you can squirt. So, if you've been to Nordstrom and you know how expensive it is, the next time you come on a ship, you'll do like I do and bring empty 8-ounce bottles. Woo! It takes exactly 67 squirts to fill an 8-ounce bottle. Don't ask me how I know. Some people call that mooching. I call that good stewardship.
19: I read a book years ago. Somebody gave it to me. It was called Road Less Traveled. I don't know if anybody's read it, but Scott Peck wrote it. And what he said about relationships in the book was that true love...

0: happy about. It's our 9th day, 4th hour anniversary. I wanted to send her money. She got them bathing without our help, you know. Well, it happened. One day, they were together long enough, the phone rings, it's his girlfriend. And I hand him the phone, and for 45 minutes, my son, my flesh and blood, is in the kitchen getting gutted like a trout. I don't know what she's saying, but he can't get a word in. But you won't let me talk. If I could just say, you won't, I didn't say that. She's lying to you. I didn't say that. You just, that's a lie. I didn't say, 45 minutes, not that I was listening. Now I'm walking by, and our eyes meet, and I see my son, and he's tearing up, and he's in pain. And all I can think to say to him to comfort him as his father was, enjoy the ride, boy! Because you know, a dad's got to have compassion. I think I ooze compassion. And those of you who have had teenagers under your roof know it's like living with bad roommates. There comes a point where they don't think for a minute they need you for anything. And then they just start taking without permission and asking. I love grapes. I'm telling you, I love grapes. Did I mention I love grapes? Red grapes, I love them. I picked off 3 pounds. 3 pounds of them. Put them in a colander myself. All 3 pounds in a colander, individual, loose. Washed them in the sink so when I got them wet, when I put them in the fridge, the cold air would hit them and make them crisp. Orbs of juice. Sweet. Dude, I love them. So now I go out and hit golf balls in the summer in Tennessee, 95 degrees, 90% humidity. I'm sweating. And I'm thinking as I'm driving home, I should get a Gatorade. But then I remember, no, I have grapes, orbs of juice. I'm salivating, pulling the driveway, and I'm coming up, and I go to the fridge, and I open it up, and it was, they're gone! My orbs! Coming down the hall is my son with a colander, empty, and one grape in his hand. One grape left out of 3 pounds. And I said, stop! Put the grape down and back away from the colander. He looks at me and goes, what? Tell me you didn't eat 3 pounds of grapes. Is that a lot? Well, if I were you, boy, I wouldn't stray too far from the bathroom. And the laughter you hear coming out of the hallway will be mine. Maniacal. Laughter. Is that a lot? That's a kid that came to me one day and he said he needed some space. I needed some space. Gave him my father's answer when I told him I needed space. My dad opened the front door and said, a lot of space out there, boy. And I could tell by the look on his face, wasn't quite what he had in mind. I said, what's up? He goes, well, we got the room down in the basement. It's all full of junk and stuff. I said, what if we clean it up and we make me a bedroom down there? I'd like to be down. And I said, you know what? That's cool. As long as you understand what that room is about. It's part of my house. You understand that? It's your room, but it's my house. You understand? Great. I understand. Okay. We do the room. We get it all constructed up and it looks nice and everything. Got a bathroom hooked up down there. I'm walking by a month later. I hear him on the phone. I am not making this up. My son says to his friend, finally got my own place. I ran to my wife. I said, that kid has no intention of ever leaving our home. He thinks he's got a condo down there. Told her, my wife, that's it. I'm freezing him out. That's it. I waited till December and I sealed the vents in his room because I knew he'd never figure it out. Comes upstairs one day with an electric blanket and 200 feet of orange extension cord behind him. Hey, what's with the heat? I don't know. Talk to your homeowners association, condo boy.
1: 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Tim Hawkins, Henry Cho, Jeff Jenna, Jim Labriola, Andy Andrews, Rick Roberts, Joby Sad, Taylor Mason.

0: John Brannion, Cleto Rodriguez, Nazareth, Johnny W., Ron Pearson, Anita Renfro, and Keith Alverstadt. 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And that's going to do it for this week, my friend. We hope to see you again next week. Laughter is like a medicine, so join us every week for another big dose right here.
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7: In 1783, the Revolutionary War was nearly over, but America's future remained uncertain. Officers in the Continental Army were angry. Congress had failed to provide promised pay, and some considered using the Army's power to force the government's hand. George Washington understood their frustration, but he also knew the liberty they had fought to win could be destroyed by the very army that secured it. Washington confronted his officers and urged them to choose honor, patience, and loyalty to the Republic over rebellion. He could have used their anger to increase his own power. Instead, he used his influence to restrain it. Power asks what it can take. Character asks what duty requires. Washington's lesson still stands. Freedom survives when leaders place principle above ambition and remain faithful to God, country, and the people they serve.
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11: With SRN News, I'm Mary Rose. Lala is now officially a hurricane as it approaches the Big Island of Hawaii. The latest update from the National Hurricane Center shows Lala strengthening to a Category 1 with maximum sustained winds at 75 miles an hour. Michigan State Police say 6 people, including the suspected gunman, Chad Hickman, were killed Friday in a multi-scene shooting in Misaukee County. Police say the victims included a 45-year-old man, a 40-year-old woman, and a 16-year-old boy. Hickman was considered armed and dangerous. And a shooting at Virginia State University left 5 people wounded early today. Officials say it happened around 1:30 a.m. outside a residence hall. No arrests were reported, and university officials say the shooting prompted a campus-wide lockdown. This is SRN News.
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12: Tonight, expect partly cloudy skies with warm and humid conditions. There is a chance of a thunderstorm, so be cautious of ponding on streets and localized damaging wind gusts. The low temperature will be 71 degrees. I'm meteorologist Jason Caterina on Faith Talk 1500 and 101.5 FM, online at faithtalkdetroit.com.
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15: In the Christian life, it gets hard at times, doesn't it? And we get attacked at times. And we face obstacles at times. And we're discouraged at times. And we're disappointed at other times. So what is the key to running the race of life and making it to the end? 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
14: 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I'm your host, David James. Pastor Greg Laurie is the senior pastor of Harvest Christian Fellowship in Southern California and Hawaii, and the feature speaker of the Harvest Crusades. We get started this week with Alaska's native son, Lincoln Brewster, on Refreshed.

0: thankful you're joining us today for Refresh. One of the things that unites us as believers is a common destination, right? We're all headed to heaven. And Pastor Greg says that thought can carry us through the tough times of this life.
1: You know, ever since I was a little boy, I was really into all things Disney. I loved Disney movies. I loved watching the shows on television like The Wonderful World of Disney, later changed to The Wonderful World of Color because color television was coming into its own. Yes, I am old enough to remember only black and white TV. So one day, Walt himself announced that he was opening up a new place for everyone to visit called Disneyland. And I remember the excitement I had when I went there for the first time. One of the reasons that I was so excited about Disneyland is it was, to me as a little kid, almost like heaven on earth. It was an escape from the kind of awful life I was living in my childhood. You know, my mother was married and divorced 7 times, and she was a raging alcoholic. So Disneyland was this fun place that I would go to and enjoy so much. But you know, Disney himself, Walt Disney, had a vision. And when he was a little boy, he used to love to go to a place called Electric Park. And there was a carousel there. And he began to plot out in his mind an amusement park that he would build one day. He was trying to, I think, in his own mind, bring a little heaven on earth. I think Walt Disney, like all of us, had eternity in his heart. The Bible tells us that God puts us inside of each of us where we long for something more, long for a place we've never been to before. And I believe that longing is actually for heaven itself. We're homesick for heaven. And things happen in life that seems so wrong and so unfair. Tragedy may strike, and life on earth often disappoints. But I think you begin to realize that when you put your faith in Christ, is you were made for another world that is our future. And it's even better than Disneyland.

0: 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Hey, let's stay camped a little bit more on talking about heaven. 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
1: Heaven is mentioned 532 times in the Bible, and more than 10% of those mentions are right here in the book of Revelation. John speaks about heaven 55 times, so let's see what he has to say. Revelation 21, I love this verse, verse 4. And God will wipe away every tear from their eye. There'll be no more death, nor sorrow, nor crying, and no more pain, for the former things have passed away. Then he that sat on the throne said, Behold, I make all things new. And he said to me, Write, for these words are true and faithful. Then he said to me, It is done. I am the Alpha and the Omega, the beginning and the end. And I will give of the fountain of the water of life freely to him who thirsts. We'll stop there. Aren't those beautiful words? I love how it begins. Behold, I make all things new. God loves new things. He wants to make new people. So all things are new. No more terminal diseases. No more hospitals. No more wheelchairs. No more funerals. No more suffering. 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No more courts or prisons. No more divorces or breakdowns or breakups. No suicide, no missing children, no drug problems, no heart attacks, no cancer, no Alzheimer's, no famine or disaster. God is making all things new. Isn't that great to know? You know, we love new stuff. Think about when the newest phone comes out, the new iPhone, the new Android phone. People will stand in line to get theirs so they can walk out. I've got mine before anybody else got it. There may not even be that many changes in the new model over the old model, but we love to have the newest and the latest version of whatever. Same thing for your favorite show you like to binge watch on Netflix or on television. Oh, the new season is out. I can hardly wait to watch it. But anyway, what we see here is things are new. And I think that marketers have discovered that if you put the words new and improved on something, it may sell a little bit better. Now, the fact is, the only thing that's new and improved may be the packaging. But in this case, everything is new. God loves new too. He's bringing everything together. God is making all things new.

0: Amen. Come quickly, Lord Jesus. Jordan Felice here on Refresh. Hey, Pastor Greg, people really enjoy contemporary Christian music. I mean, we just played Jordan Felice and Jesus is Coming Back. You've been an enthusiastic supporter of it since its earliest days.
1: Right.
0: So why does this music touch hearts like it does?
1: Well, I just love music to start with. And I think of certain songs that I've listened to over the years that are like the soundtrack of my life. And I'll hear one tune, say, by the Beatles or the Beach Boys or whoever, and a memory comes back. Oh, yes, I remember what was happening then. Sometimes they're not great memories, and sometimes they're good ones. But Christian music, when we take music and use it to glorify God, we're taking music and using it for its intended purpose. It's a gift to us from God, and when we offer it back to God as praise and worship, it's powerful. There's something about the power of music that's offered to bring glory to God that can touch us in a way that is so profound and so significant. So, yes, I had a front row seat watching Christian music come into being, or at least contemporary Christian music. I saw the first wave of bands that came along. Artists like Larry Norman, Love Song, many others to follow, and to the present day. And I really have to say, I love so much of the new contemporary Christian music, the beautiful praise and worship. It comforts you when you're down. It lifts you up when you need encouragement. It has scripture in it so many times that point you back to God. So yes, I love to listen to music. I think it's very refreshing.
0: Well, I agree, Greg. Matter of fact, let's add to today's refreshment. Right now, Pastor Greg's going to point out how our thoughts about heaven can refresh us when our thoughts about life's problems get us down.
1: What should we be doing in the light of the fact that we have this great hope of heaven? It helps us to keep perspective during times of trial. Bottom line, life on earth is full of trial, hardship, sadness, disappointment, and pain. God is going to make up for the losses of earth. No pain is wasted by God. Paul says in Romans 8:18, I consider the sufferings of this present time are not worthy to be compared to the glory that will be revealed in us. See, here's God's big plan for you. He wants to make you like Jesus. Romans 8:28, the verse we all know and quote, we know that all things work together for good to those that love God and are called according to his purpose, right? Love that verse. But then the next verse, verse 29 says, for whom God did foreknow, he also did predestine to be conformed into the image of his own dear son. See, we sometimes take Romans 8:28 and think it means whatever bad thing happens, God's going to turn it into a good thing. That is not what the verse promises. Again, it says, all things work together for good to those who love God and are called according to his purpose, for whom, let's keep the verse going, God did foreknow, he predestined to be conformed into the image of his own dear son. See, God's plan for you is to make you more like Jesus, to make you a chip off the old rock, if you will. And that means hardship, and that means difficulty, as well as joys and happy things happening to you. 2 Corinthians 4:17, Paul says, our present troubles are quite small and won't last forever. Yet they produce for us an immeasurably great glory that will last forever. So don't look at the troubles you see right now. Rather, look forward to what you have not seen yet. For the troubles we see will soon be over, but the joys to come will last forever. So no matter what you're going through right now, get the big picture. God's in control. The word oops is not in his vocabulary. Would that freak you out if God said, oops, what? You dropped a planet? What? God doesn't say oops. He knows what he's doing. He's making you like Jesus. He's getting you ready for heaven. And then Paul tells us in Colossians 3, set your mind on things above, where Christ is seated at the right hand of God. Set your minds on things above, not on earthly things. This phrase, set your minds, means think heaven. So I know I'm going to heaven. Think heavenly thoughts. Our feet must be on earth, but our minds and our hearts should be in heaven.

0: 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Hi, I'm David James. Don't go anywhere. We've got music from Danny Gokey and Rhett Walker coming up.
1: Did you know that we put our services that we do on Sundays online? It's called Harvest at Home. And you can be a part of our extended congregation no matter where you are. And people watch from literally all around the world. 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
0: So grateful you've tuned in today for Refresh. It's a weekly time of encouragement and inspiration. Let's be honest. Not that we're not other times during the program, but here's the thing. Some days it's hard to get out of bed, right? Maybe there's struggles at work, or maybe money's tight, maybe you're not feeling well, maybe a combination of all three. Well, Pastor Greg has some good thoughts from Scripture to keep us going.
1: I went to see the doctor recently for my yearly checkup, which I don't look forward to, I have to admit. But fortunately, I did quite well. Everything's good to go, and I'm very thankful for that. And I made the big mistake of telling a friend of mine that I did well on my physical because he's a really fit guy. And so he said, oh, you did well in your physical. Well, let's go for a walk. Well, I thought we'd go for a normal walk. I'll take a walk usually for 35 to 40 minutes. That was just getting started. He took me on what ended up being a 2-hour walk. Now, that's not that big of a deal, but it was all uphill. And I mean, really uphill. We were climbing and climbing, and he said, you're going to see this really cool lake. Well, I don't care that much about lakes, but, you know, I'm on my way up, and I'm getting really tired. Like, after an hour and a half of walking uphill, I said, you know, I'm kind of ready to turn back. And he said, no, the lake is just around the corner. And then we see a lady coming down the path with her dog, and he's a little bit ahead of me, and he asked her, the lake is right up here, right? She says, oh no, it's way up there. And then I'm standing at a distance. I said, by the way, I did well on my hearing test. I just heard that. I'm going back. And I started back down. No, come on, Greg, you can make it. Then he starts quoting Scripture to me. His name is Paul. He says, Greg, remember the Bible says, running the race that is set before you with endurance. So we're climbing and climbing and climbing. And finally, we get to the elusive, mystical lake with unicorns flying over it, right? It's more like a pond, honestly. Wasn't all that impressive. So when I was all done, it was 2 hours, all uphill, covering 6 miles, and I figured I burned enough calories to eat a cheeseburger, fries, and a malt. Okay, whatever. Well, you know what? Life can be just like this. Sometimes in life, we feel like I can't go on another step, right? I reach my limits. But what keeps us going is if we have a purpose, if we have a goal, not some stupid lake, we have something far better. Because in the Christian life, it gets hard at times, doesn't it? And we get attacked at times. And we face obstacles at times. And we're discouraged at times. And we're disappointed at other times. So what is the key to running the race of life and making it to the end? Hebrews 12, verse 1. Therefore, here's the verse Paul quoted to me. Since we're surrounded by a great cloud of witnesses, let's lay aside the weight and the sin that so easily ensnares us. And let us run with endurance a race that is set before us, looking unto Jesus, the author and finisher of our faith. What can keep you going? Get your eyes on Jesus.

0: I hope you're standing in faith today. You're listening to Refresh with Dr. Greg Laurie. I'm David James. Every day, we're surrounded by people who could use some good news. In fact, they may need the good news. Pastor Greg says sometimes we just have to go for it and share the gospel.
1: How many of you out there are fishermen? I'm not much of a fisherman myself. Years ago, I was in Alaska, and I went on a little fishing trip for king salmon. I was with very seasoned fishermen who knew what they were doing. I didn't even know how to bait my hook. Well, anyway, we're all just waiting for a bite, and one friend of mine kept saying, "I just got a hit. I just got a hit," and he hadn't got a hit. And I asked the guy who was with us, our guide, "How will you know when you get a real bite?" He says, "You'll know." And it's like almost right after that, whoom, my pole moved and I start reeling away, and I got a big king salmon on my line. I was so excited, and I worked. This went on for a while, for, you know, maybe 20 minutes. I'm reeling away. Finally, we get that fish right at the side of the boat, and the guy gets his net in there and he misses it, and the fish breaks away. And then, of course, when you tell someone that story, no one believes you, because we all talk about the one that got away. But in my case, that really happened. But I'll tell you a story about a fisherman who got a beast of a fish. It's called a muskellunge fish. Ever heard of those? So this guy is testing an outboard propeller on his little boat on a lake in Ohio. And as he's cruising along, he sees this massive muskellunge fish right near the surface. So he casts his line in the direction of the fish a couple of times. The fish disappears. So the guy goes back to testing his motor. Half hour later, the fish appears again. It's right near the surface. So this guy grabs a leather glove, gets right behind the muskie, grabs it behind the gills, and is wrestling it onto the boat. The fish was so big, another fisherman nearby came and helped him get this beast of a fish on his boat. And when it was all said and done, it weighed more than 53 pounds. Had he caught it properly, if you will, with a rod and a reel, it would have set the record. So this is what makes me laugh. This fisherman was interviewed afterwards, and how did you pull this off, catching this fish with a glove by hand? And his response is, "Well, I was at the right place at the right time, and I guess I was just fool enough to grab it." You say, "Greg, what are you talking about? Is this a message on fishing?" Yes, it is. It's a message on fishing for men. Jesus said, "Follow me and you will be a fisher of men." A literal translation of that is, catch men alive. I suppose we need to be at the right place at the right time and be fool enough to grab it. Will you be fool enough to reach out and pop the question, if you will? It's a little bit like a marriage proposal. You ask them this question: would you like to ask Jesus Christ to come into your life right now?

0: happy to have you joining us today for Refresh with Pastor Greg Laurie. Well, Pastor Greg, most of us have heard the phrase, many hands make light work. I was reading Nehemiah chapter 3 the other day, and boy, that whole chapter is a case in point. Many, many, many hands contributed to the rebuilding of the walls of Jerusalem, and they got that job done quickly.
1: Yeah.
0: We want to thank the many hands that make it possible for us to bring Refresh to our listeners, don't we?
1: Yes, we do, Dave, and you know, everybody counts. I'm thinking about how when they were rebuilding the walls of Jerusalem under the direction of Nehemiah, and each person was told to build the portion of the wall nearest to their house. Doesn't it make sense? Because, you know, I would want that part of the wall to be secure, so I would be safe. So I'm going to give special attention to the part of the wall that's near my house. And I've always thought that, you know, when we talk about a spiritual awakening in America, it should start with each individual home. It should start with your home. Or if you're single, just with your life and in the decisions you make as you look for that person God has chosen for you and plan your future. But when we all pitch in, we can get a lot done. And we're going to ask you to pitch in and help build your portion of the wall near your home, because our radio broadcast touches people all around the country and even the world. But I'm sure it impacts you as well. So often people come up to me or they write me or they come in on social media and talk about how a radio program that they heard, one of our shows, really impacted them. 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
0: 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I'm David James. A question. Do you tell people your story of coming to Christ? Well, Pastor Greg points out that's an effective evangelism tool.
1: Telling your story is a powerful bridge for the gospel message. Again, telling your story, also known as your testimony. Now, let me illustrate. I might say, well, you know, I was 17 years old. I was using drugs. My life was empty. And I saw these Christians sitting on the front lawn of my high school campus singing about God. And I thought, these people are crazy. So I'm kind of putting myself in the shoes of the person I'm talking to, because maybe that is actually how they feel at the moment. But then I'll go on to say, but then I tried a new thought on for size. What if this is true? And then a guy got up to speak and he said, Jesus said, you're for me or against me. And I looked at the Christians and I realized I wasn't one of them. And that was the day I prayed and asked Christ into my life. Now, see, I'm telling the story. I'm putting myself in the way I used to think, which may be the way the person I'm talking to is thinking at present. And I'm showing them the transition, how I got from A to B. And in a way, I'm preaching to them because I'm telling them what the preacher said, but I'm not pointing my finger at them, but I'm building the bridge. See, that's the point of a testimony. It builds the bridge. Just a few tips about sharing your personal story. Don't glorify or exaggerate the past. You know, don't make your past sound better than your present. I've heard some people say, you know, I used to party, I had money, I had everything, but then I came to Christ. Now it's all of a sudden kind of a downer. Like, wait, your old life was miserable. Why are you making your old life sound better than your new life? Someone might be listening to you and thinking, I want your old life, not your new life. I love the way that Paul had perspective on his past. He said in Philippians 3, all the things I once thought were so important are gone from my life. Compared to the high privilege of knowing Christ as my Lord, everything I used to think was significant is now insignificant. And then one translation puts it, it's dog dung. Compared to what I have now, he says, I've dumped it in the trash so I could embrace Christ and be embraced by him. Isn't that beautiful? So don't talk about what you gave up for Jesus. Talk about what Jesus gave up for you.

0: Brett Walker, believer on Refresh. We never know when God's going to bring someone across our path who needs to hear what we need to share. Pastor Greg says we should always be ready for that opportunity.
1: Let me tell you a story about a man named Roy. My wife Kathy and I would go take walks in the morning, and we came upon this older gentleman that was obviously struggling because he would walk and have to stop. And so we started talking with him. He says, I have a heart condition. And my heart actually will hurt, but I'm exercising and I'm doing everything that I can to, you know, stay strong. And so I started to share the gospel with Roy. Roy's immediately defensive. Oh, my whole family's Christian, he says, and they're always telling me to believe in Jesus.

and we're praying, and I look out my window, and literally right in my eye shot, I see Roy just standing there. And I said, Kathy, I think this is Roy's day to come to Christ. So I walked out of my house. I walked up. Hey, Roy, how you doing? He says, I'm okay. I'm just stopping. My heart's hurting a little bit. I said, Roy, I'm going to ask you a question. Would you like to accept Jesus Christ right now? He said, yes, I would. It was a moment. So I said, let's pray. And I prayed with Roy. It was a beautiful thing. So I gave him a Bible. And one day we get a knock on our door. There's a young man standing there, and he says, I'm Roy's grandson. I'm sorry to tell you that my grandfather went to be with the Lord. But I want to thank you for sharing the gospel with him. And he loved the Lord, and we had such great times together after he had committed his life to Christ. And I was so thankful, I popped the question. Maybe I can close by popping the question to you. And I'm talking to somebody right now that needs Jesus. And the problem is no one has ever told you how to actually become a Christian. Let me tell you in the simplest way I can. You're a sinner. Don't take it personally. I'm a sinner. We're all sinners. We've broken God's commandments. We've fallen short of his glory. God loved you so much, he sent his son to die on the cross for your sins. And then Jesus rose again from the dead. And Jesus is literally standing at the door of your life, and he is knocking, and he is saying, if you will hear his voice and open the door, he will come in. So here's my question. Would you like Jesus Christ to come into your life right now? It's as simple as a prayer. I'll lead you in the same prayer I led Roy in some years ago. Simple prayer where you will just say, Lord, I want your forgiveness. I want to have my spiritual thirst satisfied. I want to know that when I die, I will go to heaven. If you want Jesus to come into your life, if you want that void in your life filled, if you want your guilt taken away, if you want to go to heaven when you die, if you want to find the meaning and purpose of life, pray this prayer with me right now. I'm going to pray it, and you can pray it out loud or you can pray it quietly in your heart. But would you pray with me? Just pray these words. Lord Jesus, I know that I am a sinner, but I know that you are the Savior who died on the cross for me and rose again from the dead. Jesus, I choose to follow you from this moment forward. Be my Savior and Lord. Be my God and my friend. In Jesus' name I pray. Amen.

0: What a powerful name it is. The name of Jesus. It's Jesus who forgives our sins and gives us the hope of heaven. If you prayed that prayer with Pastor Greg a few moments ago and meant those words sincerely, we want to welcome you into the family of God and to help you take your next steps in learning what it means to follow Jesus. 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
3: With SRN News, I'm Mary Rose. Lala is now officially a hurricane as it approaches the Big Island of Hawaii. The latest update from the National Hurricane Center shows it strengthening to a Category 1 storm with maximum sustained winds of 75 miles an hour. It's about 90 miles southeast of South Point, Hawaii, and moving to the west at about 12 miles per hour. Michigan State Police say six people, including suspected gunman Chad Hickman, were killed Friday in a multi-scene shooting in Meskokie County. Police say the victims included a 45-year-old man, a 40-year-old woman, and a 16-year-old boy. Indiana authorities say at least five people have died in storms across the state this week as first responders worked to rescue more people Saturday from rising waters. This is SRN News.
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4: Tonight, expect partly cloudy skies with warm and humid conditions. There is a chance of a thunderstorm, so be cautious of ponding on streets and localized damaging wind gusts. The low temperature will be 71 degrees. I'm meteorologist Jason Katarina on Faith Talk 1500 and 101.5 FM, online at faithtalkdetroit.com.
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